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0: Elizabeth has a problem. 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

0: 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Here now is Dr. Jeannie Constantinou.
1: In the name of the Father, and of the Son, and of the Holy Spirit. Amen. Illumine our hearts, O Master who loves mankind, with the pure light of thy divine knowledge, and open the eyes of our minds to understand thy gospel teachings. Implant in us also the fear of thy blessed commandments, that trampling down all carnal desires, we may enter upon a spiritual manner of living, both thinking and doing such things that are well-pleasing to thee. For thou art the illumination of our souls and bodies, O Christ, O God, and to thee we ascribe glory, together with thy Father, who is from everlasting, and then all holy and good and life-giving Spirit, now and ever, and unto the ages of ages. Amen. Welcome to Search the Scriptures Live, dear brothers and sisters. I'm Dr. Jeannie Constantinou, and today is May 25th, 2020. Can you believe it? We're getting close to halfway through the year 2020 already. If you wish to call in with a question or a comment, the phone number to call is 855-237-2346, or you could submit questions in the chat room or at ask@ancientfaith.com or searchthescriptures@ancientfaith.com. Eventually, I get all of those questions. But you can always call in and join us live right here at 855-AF-RADIO. Well, I have to start out by apologizing. If you're tuning in to hear discussion about the canons, that's not going to happen this week. Here's what happened. Last week, I thought we were done with this subject about women in the church in St. Paul, and we were going to move on to Philemon or something like this. And Father Costa said, you know, you're not done with the pastorals. And I keep saying, Father, this is not a comprehensive discussion of the epistles of St. Paul. This is just kind of an overview, just to give people a general idea about what they're about. We're not supposed to be going deeply into these epistles. But as I was thinking about

0: the pastoral epistles, because we're still on 1st and 2nd Timothy and Titus, there are instructions there that become part of the canons of the church, part of the canonical tradition of the church. And I said, you know, the canons are really important, and we don't talk about them very much, and people don't understand them, that's for sure. So maybe we should talk about the canons, and I just want to explain to you how they function in the Orthodox Church. I think that's because they're usually misunderstood. So I thought maybe we should talk about the canons. So a few days before every program, usually by Friday, I get an email, and they're asking me, well, what are you going to talk about on Monday so we can let people know? So I said the canons, which was different from what I said on Monday. Okay. But then I started getting all these emails about different questions and comments about women in the church. So it was clear to me that we couldn't talk about either Philemon or the canons. We have to continue with our discussion of women in the church, but I promise it's going to be a very interesting discussion. And I didn't want to get sort of stuck on this, but since we're talking about it, we might as well finish discussing various issues that do arise in the question of women and St. Paul and women in the church. So hang in there. We will end up talking about the canons next week, God willing, unless we are able to begin this week, but I kind of doubt it. So remember when St. Paul said, for in the church we have neither male nor female, nor slave nor free, etc. So we've talked about that. That's in Galatians. Where, in what context did St. Paul say those words? So that's Galatians chapter 3, which we already discussed. We talked about Paul and the law of Moses, right? But in Galatians 3, he says this, verse 27, "For as many of you as were baptized into Christ have put on Christ. There is neither Jew nor Greek, there is neither slave nor free, there is neither male nor female, for you are all one in Christ Jesus." So it's important for us to remember the context, always remember the context, in which St. Paul makes that statement. It's in the context of baptism. And there in Galatians, we actually have our Orthodox hymn of baptism. "As many of you as have been baptized into Christ have put on Christ, osis Christos en baptises," etc. So this is the context in which those differences or distinctions disappear. So there is no distinction with regard to our opportunity for salvation. There's no status in God's eyes. This doesn't mean, however, that we're the same, right? So even though those distinctions disappear in the church, in other words, as we become part of the body of Christ being baptized, everything changes. We each have different gifts. We each have different roles. And we may admire the gifts in other people, but that might not be our gift. So some people cannot sing. They love music. They would love to be able to sing, but they really cannot sing well. So a person who lacks that gift can't perform that function in the church, but they have other gifts. Everybody has a gift, and everybody's called upon, just like the parable, to put his talent to use for the glory of God. And we've heard that so many times, you know, the different gifts and et cetera, and so many times. But the question is, do we really believe that? And do we really accept it? Because there's lots of different functions, lots of different roles in the church. And some of them are not so obvious. Some of them might be more, you know, might be more obvious, or might be something that we see in the service, in the divine service, like the chanters, or the priest, or the acolytes, or something like this. But there's a lot of work that is necessary behind the scenes. And even the things that aren't necessarily that which bring on praise. For example, people might compliment somebody who's chanting for their voice. I personally am very uncomfortable with that, to tell you the truth, because I don't have anything to do with my voice. I don't have anything to do with my voice. That's a gift from God. So I really actually am very uncomfortable if anybody compliments me because I sang nicely. Okay. I don't really like that, to tell you the truth. But all of us, it kind of detracts from all the other things that are being done in the church that are very important. So we have people who are the kidneys, the lungs, the nose, the veins, you know, so many different functions that people play in the life of the community. And anyone who is part of a church community knows that. There's so many things that need to be done. And there's no part of the body that we're willing to dispense with, right? This is why St. Paul used the image of the body, which, by the way, is not unique to Paul. That was actually a favorite image in antiquity. For the ancient Greeks, by the way, and for the ancient Romans, who used to talk about society like a body. In other words, everybody had a role to play, and everybody's function was important. But really, Paul also uses that, but he tweaks it, because in antiquity, in ancient Greece and ancient Rome, you had slavery, right? And people were basically told, you're a slave, you have to stay in your place. You're a woman, stay in your place. So it was used in a different way. But Paul says that those distinctions, which are part of the world, disappear sacramentally and mystically when we join the body of Christ. All the parts are valued. They're not a disgrace. So in the world, there are different parts of society, but slaves are lower, right? They're not valued the way they are in the church, because now you're not a slave in the church. You're part of the body. So when everybody is part of the body, we have a beautiful, harmonious, balanced, functional person with all the parts of the body. We have health, right? When all of our parts of our body are working properly. So Paul makes that statement in connection with baptism, in our life in the church. Now, I don't think I shared this with you last time. Why did he say that? Why did he say there's neither male nor female, besides the obvious that what I just said, that we all, that these distinctions disappear within the church? The reason a lot of scholars are talking about this, and I think it's pretty well established, that he may be echoing the prayer of Jewish men, the daily prayers of Jewish men, which were probably also being prayed during the first century at the time of St. Paul, a prayer that he would have known as a Jewish man. So what is, because it's in the Talmud, okay? So it was probably part of the oral tradition and the prayers at the time. So what did Jewish men, and what do observant Jewish men still say every day? They say, blessed are you, O Lord our God, for you have made me a Jew and not a Gentile, free and not a slave, a man and not a woman. And then in some manuscripts, there's also human and not an animal. Okay. So this is so interesting because Paul is directly contrasting the attitudes in Judaism for the attitudes which we have in the church, in which those distinctions melt away, essentially, because the church is the body of Christ. That means that we have different roles, but no one is more important than the other. So I also was very struck by the fact that that prayer, blessed are you, O Lord, our God, for you have not made, you have made me a Jew and not a Gentile, a man and not a woman. It strikes me very similar to the prayer of the Pharisee in the Gospel of Luke, who says, who thanks God that he's not like other men. I'm not like other men. I'm not like this terrible tax collector. I'm not like the men who are graspers and adulterers. I'm not like them. Thank you, God, for making me not like them. So that prayer was very much in keeping with the attitudes of a lot of Jewish men in their prayers. I'm so great. Thank you, God, because you made me so great. So they might say, well, I'm thanking God. I'm not taking credit. God made me so great. But we can see what a different attitude that is than what we see by St. Paul, promoted by St. Paul. Okay. So we, however, say, but because we are baptized, for as many of you as have been baptized into Christ, you have put on Christ. We all put on the same white baptismal robe. We're all cleansed. We all become new creation in Christ. Christ, and now there is neither Jew nor Greek or slave nor free, etc. And so Christ changes everything. And so it's not that, and if we're part of the body, it's not that there are no differences in terms of function, because we are different parts of the body, but we are one. We form together one body. So notice that St. Paul did not use the word equal. He didn't say that men and women are equal, slave and free are equal. He means that those distinctions which separate us in the world don't exist within the church. So it mattered in Judaism, right? Ethnic origin, social standing, male or female, mattered a lot. So the Jews believed that they had a ticket to heaven because they're descended from Abraham. We see references to that a lot in the Gospels, that they believed that they would be saved just because they're descended from Abraham. So we certainly know the status of women. And of course, the Gentiles, forget about it. There's no hope for them. And so Jesus, when he made comments like, you know, they will come from the east and the west and sit at the table with Abraham, while the children of the kingdom, he means the Jewish people, will be left outside. That was an outrageous statement. So Christ has really changed everything. He paved the way for all of this, for the fact that there is no distinction in ethnicity, in gender, or in social class. So, whereas it's still the case in Judaism, it is still the case, and which is pretty sad. And of course, it depends upon the type of Judaism, the extent to which they still keep the laws. But still, in Orthodox Judaism, I think I mentioned this, only a man can get a divorce. A woman, no matter what her husband is doing to her, she cannot file for divorce. And if he wants to really punish her, he can send her away and not divorce her, and she is left in this kind of limbo state of where she's not married, but she can't get a divorce. And that's the case in Orthodox Judaism in the United States. So this is a big problem, and it continues to exist, the status of women in Judaism, not all forms of Judaism, but it still exists. So last week, you know, I spoke in a very direct, kind of blunt way about some of the realities for women, and I was kind of descriptive, maybe too much, probably too much, but I did that not because women need to know that, we know all about that, but so that men would understand what this is like, so that they would have some sort of sensitivity to our experience. I've never been a man, so I don't know what it's like to live inside a man's body. So, you know, if somebody could illuminate me about how men feel about things, I'm always very interested to learn about that. So Father Costa mentioned last week about silence and humility, how these things that are sort of expected, maybe especially of women, but I would say of both, certainly of both genders, that these qualities are virtues. And of course, we women are not rejecting that. We're not rejecting the fact that we're called to acquire those virtues just as men are. But I brought up sort of the female experience because I think it's good for men to learn about this, because we love the men in our lives. We don't want men to have an attitude of arrogance or pride. They shouldn't be praying like the Jews, "Thank you, God, for making me a man and not a woman." Okay? Because that's very bad for them. So when I talk about us staying outside of the altar, it's not so that because I need to be in the altar, because I'm going to be chanting outside. Outside is where the psaltery is, the chanter stand. I don't really need to set foot in the altar. So, but nonetheless, when I'm standing outside the south door, do you know how we refer to the doors? When we look at the iconostasi, the big entrance in the middle is called the royal gate. And the door on the left, where the processions come out of, is called the north door. And the smaller door on the right is called the south door. So if I'm standing at the south door waiting for my robe to be blessed by the priest, because before we do any function in the church, whether it's as an acolyte or a chant or something, you take your robe to the priest and he blesses it. And then you put it on. So as I'm waiting for my robe to be blessed. I'm trying to get the attention of the priest who's in the back there doing something. Men will just walk in. They don't give it a second thought. Okay. They just walk in to the altar and they don't think about it. They're oblivious. And it's not that they are uncaring about the women. Maybe, like I mentioned, that I can't be part of the discussion about what's going to happen in the service because I'm outside. It's not that. But it's that they can become complacent and casual, and that's not good, okay? Because we should never have an attitude of casualness about going into the sanctuary. So it's really very, very important because at one time I called to it. I don't remember how this came up, but one of my nephews said, "It's my right as an Orthodox male to enter the sanctuary." And I was pretty shocked to hear him say that. But that's the attitude that many Orthodox men have. Because they're men, they can enter the sanctuary. I can't remember, maybe very rarely, seeing a man staying outside the altar waiting to get the attention of the priest to hand him a note or ask him a question, or they don't wait outside. They just walk in. And I've seen men stroll into the sanctuary looking around with their hands in their pockets. It never occurs to them that they shouldn't set foot in the altar. That never occurs to them. So this is why I'm bringing it up, because we don't talk about rights. Men don't have right to enter the altar, but we have this idea that they do, because mostly we see men in the altar. We rarely see women in the altar. So it sends the wrong message. And as I explained last time, no one can enter the altar without permission, without a tonsure, without a blessing, without a ordination or something like this. So, you know, I can speak for myself that as a woman, that what we do, most of us, we don't do because we have to. We love caring for our families. We love providing delicious meals and clean clothes and a clean house and a welcoming environment. This is our joy. We're not forced to do that. But it's nice when husbands and children don't take that for granted. So just as a wife shouldn't take for granted the kinds of sacrifices her husband makes, the kinds of burdens that he takes on himself. So we don't want to take men for granted. Men should not take women for granted. And no one should take for granted entering into the holy space. Okay, because that's not for anybody except for those who have received a blessing. So I'm going to read an email from one of the first emails that came in this week. This came from Susanna of Poulsbo, Washington, also known as Priscilla. Isn't that beautiful? That's her baptismal name. She said, that's this question. Question about the altar servers always being men or boys. These servers aren't tonsured. What prevents the church from, we don't know if they're tonsured. You don't usually know, you know. What prevents the church from allowing these servers to be girls and women as well as boys and men? Or perhaps untonsured servers should not be allowed in the sanctuary at all. Is this up to the individual bishop or priest? Also, from what you indicated, there were many female deacons in the early church. Presumably, they served in the sanctuary. Is there anything written in our church law to prevent women from being deacons again? Okay, well, thanks for the question, Priscilla. So let's start with altar servers being men and boys. I think that's become there's really no reason why a woman can't be tonsured. I mentioned that last time. I have seen women literally serving in the altar, preparing the incense for the priest and that sort of thing. So I've seen that. There's nothing to prevent that. It just requires the tonsure, which is done by the bishop. So, but it's become the custom of having only altar boys in America. I've been to some parishes where they try to involve the girls, and they do sometimes very effectively, very nicely, at communion, that the girls are holding the andideron, the bread, or they're doing other things to try to involve them, short of having them come into the sanctuary. Maybe we're not really ready for that. I think it has become the custom, as I said, because we're used to seeing men. So there's this idea that only men or boys can enter the sanctuary. That's not correct, but it's kind of become the custom. I don't think there's anything really wrong with that, because it is men who become priests. So very often in the life of a young man, it's his experience serving in the altar as assisting the priest as an acolyte that sort of instills in him this desire to be a priest. So I think that's a beautiful thing. I don't necessarily think we have to have altar girls. And to tell you the truth, the way the boys behave sometimes, which is not always good, very often they're kind of messing around, they're talking and they're eating bread and doing it. They're not always behaving. So I don't know that it will help to have girls in there, to tell you the truth. Should untonsured servers not be allowed? That's up to the priest and the bishop. I think it might be a problem because usually the boys are not tonsured. Now, does this mean they shouldn't be allowed or we should tonsure all of them? No, not necessarily. Because a tonsure is what can I say? It's a grace. And we don't want to tonsure people who aren't really serious about the tonsure. It's not just like a formality, you know, like you get some kind of certification, but if there's a real grace that comes upon you, and I don't think I've ever spoken about this publicly, but when I was tonsured, I asked the bishop, it took me a long time to be tonsured. I kept asking him and it was never the right time. I might've mentioned this. I can't remember. So finally I asked him and he said, okay, we'll do it, you know, tomorrow. So he tonsured me and I knew it was the right thing to do to be tonsured. So that, and I was always chanting. So that's why I asked for it. But I was not really prepared for the fact that I really experienced something very profound. And it surprised me because I didn't expect it. And it lasted for a week. And it wasn't just me, but two other people were tonsured the same day. And after a few weeks and I was contemplating this experience, I asked each of them if they had had the same experience, and they had. So we don't want to tonsure little children who with that grace will go out and, God forbid, but they might go out and live a life of sin. You see what I'm saying? So we don't want to just tonsure everybody. And I think it's best to tonsure adults who've really committed to living a certain life in the church, because it would be to our further condemnation if, having received that grace, we go out and just live like any person in the world. About female deacons in the early church, there has been some discussion about that. There's a lot of discussion recently about reviving the female diaconate. Did they serve in the sanctuary? Not really. They did go into the sanctuary. They were ordained like a male deacon at the altar. They received communion from the chalice and put it back on the altar, just like the priests and the deacons do. But the function of the female diaconate was not really liturgical, except in assisting with the baptism of adult women who were baptized naked, okay? So you needed female deacons to baptize these women, because men, male priests and bishops were not going to do that, okay? So the priest or the bishop would pronounce the baptismal formula, the servant of God so-and-so is baptized, and it is the female deacon who would submerge her, you see? So as more and more people were baptized as infants, and their church had fewer and fewer adults being baptized, and the role of the female diaconate sort of diminished until it kind of disappeared. So would we bring that back? Some want to, and others are opposed to it. So who wants to? Well, a lot of people think that we could really benefit from female deacons. I think that there's something to be said for that. For example, if an Orthodox woman wants to be a hospital chaplain right now, or a military chaplain, for example, they cannot give communion. You could be a chaplain. You can talk to people. You can visit them in the hospitals, but an Orthodox woman cannot give communion. We need to have a male deacon or priest come to commune that person. If we had female deacons, they could do that role. And in a lot of big parishes, this could be very useful. But we shouldn't revive the female diaconate just because we're trying to show something, like we consider women equal to men in the church. And that's not a good reason. And it's likely to be very controversial in the church. So we shouldn't do something that's going to create disharmony just to prove a point. So I think it could happen, but it's not going to happen anytime soon. And the Orthodox Church moves very, very slowly, and that's best. So if it ever happens, if we do revive the female diaconate, then it will be at the right time for the right reason, and there will be a consensus within the church of the need for that. It won't be one church acting on its own and causing this kind of disruption. So one of the reasons why people don't, why some people don't want female deacons is because they're afraid that the Orthodox women will want the priesthood. I don't think that's true. I don't think that we will ever be clamoring from the priesthood, because we know as Orthodox Christians, we follow the tradition of the church. But this is what happened in the Anglican Communion when the Episcopal Church of the United States or the Anglican Church in England first ordained women. They started with a diaconate, and they said, this is in the 70s, we're not going to make them priests, just deacons, just deacons, just deacons. But of course they made them priests, and they said, but we're not going to make them bishops. Of course, now there are female bishops in the Episcopalian or Anglican churches. So that's what a lot of the, you know, more conservative or traditionalists of the Orthodox Church, they're afraid of that. I don't think they have any reason to be afraid. I don't think that we would ever violate tradition, because that's just not what we do. That's not who we are. So we are at the bottom of the hour. So let's take a brief break for a couple of minutes or a minute or so, and we will return to some of the questions that were raised by your emails, okay?
1: Dr. Constantinou will be back in a moment, but the lines are open for your calls. The number is 855-237-2346. That's 855-AF-RADIO.
2: Hello, this is Laura Jansen. I'm a doula, a mother, and the author of the forthcoming book from Ancient Faith Publishing, Fertile Ground, A Pilgrimage Through Pregnancy. As we mark this growathon, I'm reminded of the times when Ancient Faith has helped me to grow. I first listened to the music streaming service in 2006, just after the birth of my second child. At the time, I was living with my family in a tiny farm cottage in the middle of nowhere in northern England. We had two kids in diapers, a new puppy who wasn't house trained. We were totally sleep deprived. I was a student. It was a difficult time financially. And in addition, my husband was attempting to work from a very cramped home. Life felt very stressful. And I remember some long winter evenings when I wondered how I was going to make it. The witching hour of 5 p.m. would roll around. It was pitch black outside. The wind was howling down the chimney. Dinner wasn't made, and everybody was tired, but bedtime still seemed impossibly far away. A family member had recommended this new internet radio station, and one evening, sort of as a last resort, I put it on to try to soothe everyone's nerves until I could get some food on the table. I wasn't Orthodox, and in fact, my heart was quite hardened against Orthodoxy. But I did notice that the sound of these chants brought healing to my home. By God's grace, the beauty of the hymns seemed to refresh our souls, inspiring us all to a greater patience with one another and a richer love in our home. I started to put Ancient Faith Radio on every evening. Fast forward 2.5 more years, and the four of us were received into the Orthodox Church in Milwaukee, the area where we now live. 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And as the seed of my book grew, I had the honor of meeting many of the people whose voices are so familiar. With the publication of my book, these wonderful people are now becoming colleagues. Thank you so much, Ancient Faith, for helping my faith and my family to grow. As the organization grows too, it's my prayer that we all be transformed more and more into the fullness of what we are meant to be.
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1: 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Have a question about the verses we are studying tonight? Give her a call at 855-237-2346. Here once again is Dr. Jeannie.
0: Okay, so the next question is something of a personal nature, but I think it's okay to discuss it. This also came from Susanna Priscilla, and she said, if you are willing to share, could you describe how you see your husband as having authority over you? This is something I need to understand from a trusted person in an Orthodox context. So I talked about how the husband is the head of the wife. This is what St. Paul says. It's in the Bible. And so that would be the only person that I would really accept orders from, except for my spiritual father, but not because I'm a woman, but because, you know, he's a spiritual father. So they have authority over us, right? So what do I mean by that? When we talk about marriage, of course, I think it's good for us to contemplate what Paul meant when he spoke about the husband as the head of the wife, and he compared this to Christ and the church. This is a mystery. He said this is a mystery. So what hurts the one hurts the both, okay? What helps one helps both. There's no competition between the head and the body. You're one whole person, right? You don't separate your head from your body. So, you know, we don't really speak about equality in the church, and we don't seek to be equal in the church. This is a term that comes from the world for the most part. So if I think back about my life, I've never felt like my husband is over me. And to tell you the truth, the only time he ever orders me to do anything is for my good, because I tend to be a little bit stubborn. Like recently when I injured my leg, he would say, now you get upstairs right now and you elevate your leg, you go lie down. So the only time he ever orders me to do anything is when it's for my good, not for him. And that's a big difference. So the idea of authority or the husband as a head doesn't mean that he dominates you. Okay. He's not your master. So, you know, when we think about what marriage is about, the head takes care of the body, and the body also, you know, wants to please the head. It's not, they're not opposed to each other. That's why St. Paul called this the mystery and compared marriage to Christ and the church. So when we had recently moved to New England, we left San Diego, a parish, went to New England so Father Costa could get his PhD. And that was in the, you know, 1992. So he demanded that I go for a PhD too. And I said, I looked at him like, you know, you have two heads. Christopher was a baby. He was 1 year old. The last thing I wanted to do is get a PhD. All right. I imagined myself sewing quilts and making stew in New England as the snow fell down. I wanted to have four kids. Christopher was number one. Well, he turned out to be the only one, but I didn't know that at the time. I had my own ideas about my life, and my husband was ordering me, literally ordering me. He says, now you go to Harvard, because Harvard was very close to where we lived, and you tell them you want to go to school there. And I'm like, yeah, I'm just going to show up. And they're going to say, yeah, okay, sure, come on in. You know, but he was so insistent. And why? You know, really asked him the question, why? Why are you insisting that I go back to, I already had 2 degrees in theology, which I used in the parish, in Bible studies and things like this. So why do I need a PhD? Maybe, you know, in a few years. He insisted, and he would not stop. So I had to give in because he was very persistent. And he said to me, I'll never forget this. He said, because you have talent and I don't want to see it go to waste. So when he's insisting that I do this, which was very, you know, a big sacrifice in the family, it cost money, it cost time, it introduces stress into our lives to be taking classes, because you don't just go for PhD. I needed to have two other degrees before I got the PhD. I ended up with five theology degrees because I didn't know everything that had to be done. This is a lot of study, and it took away from him. So he wasn't ordering me to do something that's going to help him. He didn't say, now I order you. You better give me this kind of food every day. And, you know, so it was really something that was for me. It was not something that he did for himself. So he didn't order me to do something that would benefit him. He did something to benefit me. And that's really remarkable. And you don't know how much respect I have for him because of this. And he's a Greek man, okay? So that takes a lot. But he loved me more than cared about himself because he wanted me to fulfill what was best for me. And so I want to do this too, okay? So when he had things that he wanted to do, I'm backing him 100%. Not in anything that's wrong, not if I think it's wrong, but if there's something that he feels that he needs to do, whether it's to move to another parish or to go to Cyprus for a year, I don't always agree with it, but honey, if that's what you feel like you need to do, go for it. Okay, I'm behind you. That's what it is. So I've never felt any kind of exercise of authority over me by my husband, except when he saw that I needed to do something for myself. And then he insisted upon it. But I also do the same for him. I do the same for him. I say, listen, you better do this. You better go to bed. You better go prepare yourself. You better. And he listens to me. So that's what it means when St. Paul says, submit yourselves to one another out of reverence for Christ. What a different model of marriage that is than the Jewish model at the time of Christ, at the time of St. Paul, in which the woman was literally the property of her husband, okay? So when we talk about it, we don't use the word equality in this passage where St. Paul is talking about the gender roles. But when I started thinking about that, where do we have the word equality? What passage came to mind? Can you think of the passage where St. Paul does talk about equality? Philippians 2. Okay. St. Paul was encouraging the Philippians to show humility to each other. And then he quoted this passage, this hymn, which we call the Philippian hymn, right? He said, keep this in mind amongst yourselves, as with Christ Jesus, who did not count equality with God something to be grasped, but he emptied himself, taking the form of a servant, and being found in human likeness, humbled himself to death, even a death on the cross. And therefore God has exalted him, etc. So wow, when you think about that, that changes everything. Why would we talk about equality between husbands and wives? Why, if we're following the example of Christ, Christ did not insist upon the equality of his status with the Father. Instead, he became a servant. He became a slave. He died on the cross for us. So what a different attitude this is. That's why we have to be so careful about not allowing the values of the world to infiltrate our minds, but to always conform ourselves to the mind of Christ. There's no greater example in the history of the world than that of Christ, our God, right? He humbled himself to become a human being. So how can we, as Christian women or Christian men, be unwilling to humble ourselves in relation to each other, whether it's a husband and wife relationship or just within the church, okay? We should not insist on equality because Christ did not insist upon equality. And think about the washing of the feet. Wasn't that his purpose in showing humility? That means if you show humility, you're not insisting upon your status as an equal. So I turn to St. John Chrysostom and his comments about Philippians 2, and it blew my mind, okay? Because he also talks about the role of husband and wife in connection with this. And I'm going to read it for you because it surprised me. I did not. It's so interesting because there's no one place where Chrysostom talks about. He wasn't thematic. It's whatever came to his mind as he was preaching extemporaneously. So there's so many different statements scattered in different sermons about men and women and things like this. So somebody had written to me and said, well, I always thought, you know, Chrysostom was a misogynist because I read the sermon about what he said once. Well, probably there he was talking about sinful women. But he has so many positive statements to say, but you don't find them all in one place. And I was surprised because I did not think about this. So here's what Chrysostom said about Philippians 2. So he used this passage about the humility of Christ as not insisting upon his equality to talk about husbands and wives. Just as the Son and the Father are equal, and yet Christ chose to humble himself and become a human being, so the husband and wife are equal. And he says this is why Paul used the image of husband and wife, and he actually used the word equal. This is what Chrysostom said, okay? So, and this was a very good point. He said, if they were not equal, there would be no point in asking for humility because an inferior is expected to be submissive to a superior. We already talked about this with respect to men and women in the church. We already talked about this even with respect to husbands and wives, that if Paul was trying to say that the husband is the Lord over the wife, that he gives the orders and she is supposed to obey, if that were the case, then he would not use the image of husband and wife. He would have used the image of master and slave, okay, or master and servant. But he doesn't use that image. He uses the image of husband and wife. So here is St. John Chrysostom, homily number 6 on Philippians chapter 2. So listen to this. What then is humility? To be lowly minded. Notice he doesn't say lowly. It says lowly minded. And he is lowly minded who humbles himself, not he who is lowly by necessity. To explain what I say, and please pay attention, this is Chrysostom saying, do attend. He who is lowly minded is when he has it in his power to be high minded, is humble. But he who is so not because he is not able to be high-minded is not humble. Do you see the point? In other words, to have the virtue of humility, you have to be in a position where you're not necessarily humble by your status or your stature, but you choose to be humble. You're not humble by your place, by your position. Here's Chrysostom. For instance, if a king subjects himself to his own officer, he is humble, for he descends from his high estate. But if an officer does so, he's not lowly minded, for how? For he has not humbled himself from any high estate. It is not possible to show humble mindedness except if it is in our power to do otherwise. For if it is necessary for us to be humble, even against our will, then that comes not from the spirit or the will, but from necessity. The virtue is called humble-mindedness because it is the humbling of the mind. So elsewhere, Chrysostom says this, if you have some kind of a quality, like let's say you're very generous by nature, you know, you're very forgiving by nature. That is not a virtue. That's what Chrysostom says. A virtue is something which you acquire by your effort. You're not normally generous or forgiving, but you develop that within yourself. So if you're humble because you're a slave, you're not humble-minded. You could be a very proud slave. You're a very proud officer. But if you're the king and you lower yourself, that's humility. because you have the power not to be that. You see, this is what he says. Otherwise, if it's, so it has to be something which you have the power not to be. So to the extent that a husband submits to his wife, okay, when there he doesn't have to, or the wife even submits to her husband when she doesn't really have to, that's humility. This is Chrysostom continuing here. When exhorting to lowliness of mind, Paul would never have brought forward a lesser one as obedient to a greater. If he were exhorting servants to obey their masters, he might have done so with propriety, but when exhorting the free to obey the free, to what purpose could he bring forward the subjection of a servant to a master, of a lesser to a greater? Are you following this? In other words, in the church, when we submit to each other, and we show humility toward one another in the church, it's because we are all equal. And then it's a virtue. He does not say, let the lesser be subject to the greater, obviously, right? He doesn't, Paul doesn't say that. I mean, there are places where he talks about masters and slaves and things like this. But here we're talking about the people who are of equal status in the world. Do not let the lesser be subject to the greater, but you who are of equal honor with each other be subject, each counting the other better than themselves. Why then did he not even bring forward the obedience of a wife and say, as a wife obeys her husband, do also obey? Now, if he did not bring forward that state, the marriage state, in which there is equality and liberty, since in that the subjection is but slight, how much less would he have brought forward the subjection of a slave? So look at what he says here. The subjection, if is this in the slightest, it's the slightest, only because the husband is the head and the, you know, the wife is the body. Okay, that's what he's saying here. So it's quite remarkable when he says that in the married state, there is equality and there's liberty, and that allows us to acquire the virtue of humility. So if the husband were above the wife as an authoritarian figure, and she is required to submit to him, which is something that we hear in a lot of these Protestant movements that talk about the submissive wife or whatever, that in all of that, she is, if she thinks that she's required to do it, it's not humility. And there is no spiritual value to it. You see what I'm saying? That's St. John Chrysostom. That's pretty awesome. I think he's unbelievable. So now, Susanna Priscilla also, in her email, she alerted me to an oration by St. Gregory the Theologian, Oration 37, where he discusses the effect of Christ's resurrection on men and women. Remember, I talked about that. We don't really hear people talking about that very much. We you know, there are areas in the church, and not just the Orthodox Church, but other churches, where men have the idea that women are all subject to them. It's not about that. We have neither male nor female in the church. Husband and wife, that's a unique situation. But there's no idea that women have to be submissive to men in the church. That is really a distortion, an aberration of the understanding of the scriptures and even of the tradition of the church and the history of the church. So I mentioned how when Christ rose, he liberated both Adam and Eve, okay? Because people usually point to the sin of Eve as justifying the submission of women. And that is exactly what happens in Genesis. But Christ reverses the effects of the fall. Okay? So women are not all subject to all men just because of their gender. And frankly, St. Paul does not talk about roles in the church according to gender at all. When St. Paul talks about roles in the church, I'm going to read to you what he talks about when he says roles in the church. It has nothing to do with gender. It has to do with gift. It has to do with the spiritual gifts. For God, this is in 1 Corinthians 12, and God has appointed in the church first apostles, second prophets, third teachers, then workers of miracles, then healers, helpers, administrators, speakers in various kinds of tongues. Are all apostles? Are all prophets? Are all teachers? Do all work miracles? Do all possess gifts of healing, etc.? You know about his image of the body. So notice he doesn't distinguish there between male and female, because women were doing all of those things. Women were prophets and apostles and teachers and healers and all of those things. Administrators, they were doing all of those things. So there is no such thing as a distinction in gender role, except to the extent that women cannot enter the priesthood. That's where it stops. But those are gifts of the Spirit, and the most Orthodox men are also not priests. So the priesthood is different. So most Orthodox men are not priests and will never be priests. So they are at the same level as all the women in the church, because everything has to do with your gift that was given to you by the Spirit. So during the last program, I responded to an email from somebody who asked whether or not it was ever allowed for a woman to teach a man. Of course, when the woman knows more than the man, she should be the teacher. When she knows less than the man, she should be the learner, right? And we've seen this in the Bible with Priscilla teaching Apollos and other well-known women, preachers and teachers in the church. And I also read from St. Gregory the theologian, who talks about his mother catechizing his father because his father was a pagan. Gregory the theologian's father, who is also named Gregory, was a pagan, and his mother, Nona, was very devout, and she convinced her husband to become a Christian, and he became a Christian and actually became a bishop, and he was also named Gregory, as I said. So Gregory the theologian really admired not just the fact that his mother taught his father, but that his father accepted this instruction from his mother. Okay, and we talked about this, but I'm going to read to you St. Gregory's Oration number 37 about the equality between the sexes. It's quite interesting. And in this sermon, he's commenting on the question that the Pharisees asked of Jesus when they asked him if it was lawful to divorce your wife. All right, or not. Now, this is very interesting because I never really thought about this. Well, we'll talk about what I never thought about later, but let's just read what St. Gregory the theologian says. Now, he first notes that the Jewish law was unfair because it had two standards, one for men and one for women. Okay, so this is what he's talking about when he begins his comments. Chastity, in respect of which I see that the majority of men are ill-disposed and their laws are unequal and irregular. For what was the reason why they restrained the woman but indulged the man? And that a woman who practices evil against her husband's bed is an adulteress, and the penalties of this law are very severe. But if the husband commits fornication against his wife, he has no account to give. Now here he's talking about the Jewish law. So adultery only happened if a woman was married. That was an offense against the husband. But a husband could go to a prostitute under the Jewish law. I don't know if that's still the case. And that was not considered adultery. Here's Gregory. I do not accept this legislation. I do not approve of this custom. Those who made the law were men, and therefore their legislation is hard on women. This is the Jewish law. Since they have placed the children also under the authority of their fathers, while leaving the weaker sex uncared for, God does not do so. In other words, God does not treat men differently than women. And Gregory begins to quote from the Old Testament. God says, honor your father and your mother, which is the first commandment with a promise that it be well with you. And he that curses father or mother, let him die, etc. See the equality of the legislation? There is one maker of man and women. One debt is owed by children to both of their parents. How then do you demand chastity, speaking about the Pharisees, while you do not yourself observe it? How do you demand that which you do not give? How, though you are equally a body, do you legislate unequally? If you inquire into the worst, the woman sinned and so did Adam. The serpent deceived them both, and one was not found to be stronger than the other, and the other weaker. But consider the better. Christ saves both by his passion. Was he made flesh for the man? So also he was made flesh for the woman. Did he die for the man? So the woman is also saved by his death. He is called seed of David. So perhaps

0: So that's pretty powerful. That's St. Gregory the Theologian. And there he talks about them. They're one flesh. If they're one flesh, you're equal. You can't say you can't have a head without a body, and you can't have a body without a head. So here, look at how he talks about how the effect of the resurrection affects both genders. So anyone in Orthodoxy or anywhere else who says that women have to be subject to men because that is a consequence of the fall, if we believe that anything was accomplished by the resurrection of Christ, that also was disappeared. And that's why St. Paul says, remember, baptism is about dying with Christ and rising with Christ. And that's why in the context of the baptismal hymn, all you who have been baptized into Christ have put on Christ, Galatians 3:27, he goes on and says, for in Christ there's neither male nor female, nor Jew nor Greek, nor slave nor free. All of that disappears because we die in Christ and we rise in Christ. We become part of the body of Christ. So any distinctions have to do with roles in the church. And those are a matter of the gifts of the Holy Spirit, what we have been given by God and how we offer that to God in the service of other people and in the service of the church. So anyhow, let's take a break at this point because we've reached the top of the hour and we will continue with our questions after the break, okay? And our emails, more emails coming up after the break.
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2: 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I just got a note the other day from a man who said, "Dear Father Barnabas, I've started listening to you on AFR. I'm not yet a catechumen, but I'm beginning to learn more and more about the Orthodox faith. 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I can relate to your southern accent." Well, that's what media does, dear ones. 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So thanks, Ancient Faith Ministries. I'm glad that I'm here.
1: 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Have a question about the verses we are studying tonight? 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Here once again is Dr. Jeannie.
0: Okay, so I started to say, what is it that I never really contemplated before? What is it that I never thought of before? When the Lord is discussing with the Pharisees about divorce, and they're saying, well, is it lawful? This was a matter of debate at the time of Christ, among different schools of thought, among the Pharisees, is it lawful to divorce a man or not? So Jesus said no, right? So he says that what, you know, God has joined together, let no man put asunder, et cetera, et cetera. Now, he doesn't allow for it. And why is that? Of course, there, with the exception of adultery, and we'll, you know, we understand that. Why is that? Is that to create some kind of a prison? When you think about what did that mean for women? What did that mean for women at the time? So a man could divorce his wife in some schools of thought in the rabbinic tradition at the time of Christ for almost nothing. He just got up one morning, decided didn't want her anymore. So he can literally hand her divorce, rid of divorce, and just send her away, and she has nothing. Well, what if he doesn't like her because he's got his eye on some young chick and she's devoted her life to him? What is she supposed to do? This is a real serious problem, but it reflected the status of women who had no rights. A woman could not get a divorce from a man. The man had all of those powers to get a divorce, and sometimes for no reason at all. So by saying that there shouldn't be divorce, Christ is really protecting women also and giving them a kind of equality and dignity. Now, in the Orthodox Church, we do allow for divorce in some circumstances because the purpose of marriage is for the kingdom of heaven. And if it's not going well, if it's going to be something which hurts somebody,

rather than helps them, we don't insist. We don't have that kind of rigidity that is seen in the Catholic Church. Oh, you can never get divorced. Instead, we have to find some way that you didn't actually give consent, so we have to annul it. That's kind of a legal fiction, right? That's practiced by the Catholic Church. We just say, look, by economia, we can talk about this next time with the canons, cata economia, according to economy or the flexibility of the church, we adapt the rules in the church for the individual needs of people, because we're not all about keeping rules. We're about flexibility, because the purpose is a salvation of the people involved. Okay. So we also had an email from Carmen from Poway, California. So Carmen, thanks, by the way, Priscilla, for your email questions. They were really helpful. So here's Carmen's question. The parts where St. Paul gives instructions for women's behavior in church sound jarring to our modern ears. I hope I answered that. Zooming out to a bird's eye view of the passages, are we reading first about the first formal effort in antiquity to educate women? How rare was the education for women in antiquity? Can the words learn and women be found together in the same sentence outside of the New Testament? And I think that Carmen was talking about where Paul says, let the women learn in silence. And remember, we answered that. So I hope you don't, I hope you remember that lesson. We're not talking about that. But in terms of women learning and being educated in antiquity, this is a really difficult question to answer, because, first of all, what do we mean by antiquity? Are we talking about ancient Greece, ancient Rome, ancient Israel, Judea in the time of Christ? What do we mean? Secondly, did social class matter? It, you know, probably did. But even beyond education, what do you mean by education? Do you mean, could a woman read? That's different than what we ordinarily mean by education. When we talk about the fathers of the church being educated, we mean that they, or Jesus, by the way, who's said to be uneducated, he could read, but he didn't have a formal rabbinic training, you see? So the fathers of the church, before they went off to be educated, they could read. But they, when they were educated, they'd learn mathematics and science and philosophy and rhetoric and history and all of that's what it meant to be educated. That means a very formal, extensive education. Most girls probably did not do that, but it was not unheard of. There was a very famous female philosopher in Alexandria called Hypatia. In English, they pronounce her as Hypatia. She was very educated. And St. Catherine, right, is known as the all-wise St. Catherine. So it wasn't unheard of, but it was not common. But it's really difficult to know, because I don't think it's necessarily the beginning of general education for girls. But generally, it wasn't considered important to educate girls. We know that the church definitely elevated the status of women to a greater degree. And we know that the Church of Alexandria educated girls. They had a school of Alexandria and for Christian boys. And also we know that they also taught girls. So exactly how far that went, you know, we don't really know. But the question about literacy in the early church, in antiquity, is also a big question among scholars. And most people think that the general rates of literacy were quite low. So we talk about education of girls. Well, what about the education of men? Did most men know how to read? I personally think that, especially in cities, most people could read. And I've sort of gleaned this or receive this impression from the comments of St. John Chrysostom, because time and time again, he tells his congregation to read the scriptures, which they don't have usually because books were very expensive. And then he says, well, you should buy a copy of even one gospel and you should read it. Never does anyone, I mean, he talks about the excuses that people give for not reading the Bible. Never is it an excuse that I can't read. And if they do, the only time, there was only one time that I ever heard him allude to the fact that somebody can't read, and it might be because of cataracts or something like this. You see, Greek is pretty easy. Once you know the sound that the letters make,
it's pretty easy. You can just sound out. You can sound out any word. It's not like English where we have, you know, PH is an F and, you know, we have silent letters and things like this. In Greek, it's pretty straightforward. So it wouldn't be that hard for somebody to learn how to read. Now, writing is more difficult than reading because then you have to know how to compose a sentence. But reading, really, I don't think, especially in cities, I think the rate of literacy was a lot higher than most scholars believe, but we can't really prove that, and it's a matter of much debate. But thanks for your question, Carmen. Now, we also got a really great email from Father Dmitry, my favorite Russian priest, who writes to us from Krasnoyarsk in Russia. Okay, which this was a very interesting email. And I really thank him for sharing this information. We're talking about women's roles in the church. Good day, Matushka, Eugenia, Christ is risen. Thank you for your previous podcast. It was great as usual. I just want to make a little remark. Maybe you had said it, but I hadn't heard, that women can make one sacrament. It's baptism, in case where there is no priest and no possibility to baptize a person. I thought about it, Father Dmitry, but I didn't say it. And of course, you are right. I thought that's general knowledge. It should be general knowledge within the church. Anyone can baptize in the case of an emergency. You don't even have to have water. You can simply, if it's an infant, lift them up in the air and say, the servant of God is baptized in the name of, etc. And I will tell you something else, which I found very interesting. My aunt was a registered nurse, and she worked all over the world in Saudi Arabia, in Navajo Indian Reservation, in Alaska, in Vietnam during the war. She lived and worked all over the world. And she told me something very interesting. She received her nurse's training in a Christian institution. I don't know where. Wish I knew. But she said that this is what it'd been like in the 1940s. When they were trained as nurses, they were told to baptize people if they were dying. And she said, I baptized a lot of people. I thought that was very interesting, especially since she worked in Saudi Arabia for a while. So I don't really know. She baptized a lot of people. So this was something which they were actually taught. Of course, today that would be considered very inappropriate and politically incorrect and all this. But this is something that was, you know, all Christians believe that they should try to baptize people. They weren't shy about that. And this was part of the training of nurses earlier in the, you know, 20th century, at least in the middle part of the 20th century. So I'm going to continue with Father Dmitry's wonderful email. During the Soviet period in our country, it was a usual practice for women to baptize. That makes sense, doesn't it? Under communism, if there's no priest around, they wanted the child baptized. A lot of people were baptized by women. And of course, it was the usual practice for a woman to be in the altar. My first teacher when I was an altar boy was a woman, and not even a monk. He means a nun, right? So look at that. So his teacher and also the person who trained him in the altar, this is now a Russian priest, was a woman. But frankly saying, I'm glad to see no women there, he means now, because considering the majority of our parishioners are women, the only place you can hide from them is the place behind the icon screen. Okay, so that's his little humor. Thank you for that. You made us laugh, Father Dmitry. And he says, God bless you and your husband. He has a very heavy cross, a clever wife. So thank you, Father Dmitry. You know, here, look at the accommodations which the church makes for circumstances like this. How many women who are unknown to us, we know all the famous saints or their famous martyrs or people who suffered under communism, but think of all the countless ordinary faithful Russians, Romanians, Serbians, Georgians, Ukrainians, people who kept the faith alive in this way. Isn't it something to ponder? We don't know them. God knows them. God will reward them. That's an awesome email. Thanks again for that.
And we have another email about, you know, we have to talk about this, head coverings. Of course. And this email comes to us from Starling. It's a beautiful name. It's a beautiful bird. Did you know, Starling is a beautiful bird. And she's writing to us, as she describes, from the wilds of Western Wisconsin. Thank you for your question, Starling. And here it is. Hi, Dr. Constantino. I'm a convert with a Protestant background who originally left the church over misunderstanding the role of women in the church. Thank you for your rehabilitating my understanding of St. Paul. One verse that has confused me since I was a teenager and I've struggled with is 1 Corinthians 11:10. I don't have an issue with the covering of head or not, but I have heard so many interpretations and arguments over the years about this. I don't understand his reference to the angels. And of course, what does Paul mean? Is this applicable to us today? What's this all about? Thanks again, Starling, for a great question. So 1 Corinthians 11 says this. But I want you to understand that the head of every man is Christ. The head of a woman is her husband. The head of Christ is God. Any man who prays or prophesies with his head covered dishonors his head, but a woman who prays and prophesies with her head unveiled, that's the word here in this translation, dishonors her head. It's the same as if her head were shaven. For if a woman will not veil herself, cover herself, then she should cut off her hair. But it's disgraceful for a woman to be shorn or shaven. Let her, it says wear a veil. That's not correct. Well, we'll get to that. For a man ought not cover his head, since he is the image and glory of God, etc. And then it gets to the part, that is why a woman ought to have a veil on her head because of the angels. That's verse 10. Now, let's talk about, first of all, what he means. The reason why Starling received a lot of answers to that question is no one is 100% sure about what is meant by because of the angels. And one of the most common responses is, or this idea has infiltrated some the minds of some Christians, comes from Genesis 6, in which it says that the sons of God saw that the daughters of men were fair and they took wives. And sons of God is sometimes interpreted as angels. The angels saw that the daughters of men were fair and they took wives to them. And this is absolutely untrue. Let's start with whether or not Genesis 6 referred to the angels. So we can blow that out of the water. That's not correct. And Chrysostom talks about this when he discusses Genesis, his sermons on Genesis. Genesis 6, the sons of men is not angels who saw human women and were, you know, attracted to them. That's not correct. Okay, because angels have no gender, dear people. Okay, they're not male and female. They have no bodies. They're holy, of course, and they're not tempted by human women. We all have guardian angels who've seen us in all manner of undress, okay? So they're not tempted by us, all right? The holy angels are not tempted by us. So anybody who says that this has to do with the fact that women might look too attractive to the angels, that's totally wrong. And you could dismiss that completely, all right? When Chrysostom talks about what is meant by and the angels, he just barely mentions this. And he talks about the fact that, and look again at how he analyzes the statement on the basis of the context. And the context is the worship service. He says that when we worship, we have to behave properly. And that's what this whole passage in chapter 11 of 1 Corinthians is about. It's proper behavior during worship. And then later he talks about how women are talking and we can't have conversations in church and things like this. Everything is about proper behavior in worship, all right? So when he says that a woman should not cover her head because of the angels, it doesn't say to tempt the angels. It says because of the angels, he says that we have to remember that when we are worshiping, we're in the presence of angels, okay? We have to behave properly. Now, we know this in the Orthodox Church. We mention the angels when we're worshiping. We have icons in our churches and the walls of the churches show angels, right? Or flying. When the acolytes come out of the sanctuary, they're carrying that round thing. We call that exoptetica.
that processional fan, it has the image of an angel on it. And we sing, "We who mystically represent the cherubim." And then after the priest re-enters the sanctuary, we say, "Invisibly escorted by the angelic host." So we're very aware of the presence of angels. What does this have to do with women covering their head? It means that we have to behave decently in church. We have to be modest in church, okay? Because it's appropriate. And men should be modest too, but usually it's not an issue with men. Now the question is, what does it mean by Paul? What did Paul mean by covering her head? Because the translation, like I just read, which is the RSV, Revised Standard Version, there is no word veil in the Greek. When it says a woman should veil herself, the word veil as a noun, as a piece of cloth, is not there. Okay. Instead, Paul talks about women praying with their head covered or head uncovered. You should cover your head. Of course, we all automatically think about putting a piece of cloth over it. But I agree with you, Starling. I found this very puzzling from the time I was a teenager, too. I never understood it. I always wondered about it because we know that in Judaism, the men are the ones who cover their head. Even today, they wear the yarmulkes, they wear a prayer shawl. So I was very confused by this, and I asked a lot of people, and I never got a decent answer either. The men cover their head when they pray, not the women. So when Paul is writing this, we're talking about the year maybe 53. That's 20 years after the resurrection of Christ. So how could there be such a difference between the Jewish practice in which that Paul grew up, where the men covered their head, but not the women? And now, what is he doing? Is he telling women to put a piece of cloth over their head? So I'm going to tell you an interpretation. So there's varying opinions about this among scholars, because it depends upon what was going on in the Corinthian community. And I'm going to tell you an interpretation that is really growing, and I think it may be correct. And I want you to bear with me and don't reject this immediately, because I was on the internet once and somebody was talking about this, and an Orthodox priest offered this interpretation, which, as I said, is really supported by New Testament scholarship, and he was vilified by the Orthodox people on the website, and it was not fair. Because, listen, if you're going to reject something, do it on the basis of knowledge. Don't just, because it contradicts something which you might have always assumed, that women should put a piece of cloth on their head. Don't just reject that. Listen to what I'm going to say. You can decide for yourself. I'm not saying, by the way, that a woman should or should not cover her head in church. I don't really have an opinion about this. This is a matter of piety. It's a practice. If a lot of women find this very useful, because they find that as the cloth hangs down over their head, it prevents them from being distracted, because they don't have that peripheral vision, they can pray better. I totally understand that. It's an individual thing. It's an expression of humility. When I go to a monastery, I put on a head covering because that's the practice in the monastery. If I belong to a Russian parish where that was the norm, I might adopt that. But in the Greek parishes, this is not something which is ordinarily seen. So it's not the way I was raised. I'm not opposed to it. I think it's beautiful if a woman wants to wear a head covering, but it's not required by the church. Okay. So this is a very individual opinion. This is a practice that depends upon the individual woman. Okay, you're not forced to do it, but you're not prevented from doing it. And I can see why someone would want to. So what is the meaning of St. Paul's statement when he talks again and again about a woman's head being covered? She should pray with her head covered. Now, this may very well mean, I'm increasingly beginning to think that this is the case, that her hair should be on top of her head and not hanging down loose. Now, before you reject that automatically, he doesn't say she should wear her hair on top of her head. He should cover her head. And he means with her own hair. Now, the reason why I think that this is the case, and a lot of scholars are believing this to be the case, is because, remember, there was a lot of freedom
allowed to women in the church, in the early church. And this was something that they were not accustomed to. And women were prophesizing and they were speaking in tongues. And if they were allowing their hair to fall down and they were having ecstatic experiences in church, which we know they were doing, they might seem like they were more like the temple priestesses, the pagan priestesses who were prostitutes, you see. And so Paul really thought that this was inappropriate because women, until very recently, women always had long hair. And they always wore it up on top of their head. Just think back. When did women first start wearing short hair? About 100 years ago in the 1920s. That was the flapper era. This was a big deal at the time. It was kind of scandalous for women to cut their hair short and then wear a dress to the knee. That was very scandalous. Just think back, all the Western movies you see, The Little House on the Prairie, the mom, they have long hair, but then they put it on top of their head during the day. The Gibson girls, the Victorian era, women did not have short hair. That was considered shameful. Notice how Paul says, if she's not going to wear a veil, she might as well cut her hair because it's shameful. So for a woman to have short hair was considered very embarrassing. To where women did not wear their hair long and down because that's what prostitutes did. Now think back. How did women dress? They wore long dresses down to their ankles and long sleeves. So the only thing that was kind of sexy about a woman was her hair. And so prostitutes would have their hair down and they would try to entice men to come in for a little visit. Okay? So that was considered immoral for a woman to have her hair down. It was sort of sending a message that she was a loose woman. And Paul didn't want Christian women to be perceived that way. Now, the reason why I think that this is very, very possibly exactly what he was talking about is because he talks about if she's not going to wear her hair on top of her head, where he says if she's not going to cover her head, she might as well cut her hair because it's suggesting a shamefulness. So women who wore their hair down this was something embarrassing or shameful. And then the women of Corinth were saying, well, I'm free. We have freedom in Christ, so it doesn't matter. Or maybe they were getting a little bit out of hand. Now, last year, Christopher and I went to Italy and we toured the Vatican Museum. And I took a lot of pictures of Roman and Greek statues of women. And in every single one, the woman's hair was on top of her head. And I said, I'm going to take pictures of these because I might give a talk on this one day. Think back of all those classical statues. You don't see the women with their hair down, whether it's an ancient Roman statue, an ancient Greek statue. Respectable women wore their hair on top of their head. And only priestesses and prostitutes and women of ill repute, they wore their hair down. So I don't think, and I'm not 100% confident in this, but I think that there is something to the possibility that Paul is not saying that women have to cover their head with a piece of cloth. Now, what does this mean today? What is Paul trying to encourage for women so that they be modest? Because long hair was considered kind of sexy because women didn't show any skin. Okay, the only thing that they could show that was really beautiful was their hair. You see what I'm trying to say? Today, men aren't really, don't really spend a lot of time looking at women's hair because women are showing other parts of themselves. Okay, so today, what the lesson is, we have to be able to look at what Paul was advocating. He's advocating modesty, decency, propriety, respect, for the fact that we're in worship service, so that when we come to church, we have to keep that in mind and dress appropriately, not with very short skirts. So if you wear your head covered, but your skirt is very short, what difference does that make? Okay? He's not talking about just covering your head. He's talking about modesty and decency. And I'm sure he would say the same for men. So it's not appropriate for a man to come to a church in shorts.
And he's a man. So there's, it is about what is appropriate and reverent and modest. So whether or not a woman chooses an Orthodox woman to cover her head, some women feel that this is something that they're called to do. They like it. I think it's beautiful if this is how you, what you feel. I haven't felt called to that myself. Father Costa would really like me to cover my head. But in the Greek tradition, it's not something we do so much. But I have to tell, I'll tell you one other kind of funny story and I'll let you go. So one time we were on the island of Cyprus. I found that there's less strictness in Greece and Cyprus than there is in some places here in America. And not all monasteries have the same rules. You should know that. So there's some monasteries that are very strict and the women have to cover their heads and others not at all. So we were traveling on Cyprus and we were, his cousin was driving and we were going near this very famous monastery called Kiko, very old monastery, very most famous monastery in Cyprus. And the cousin said, let's go to Kiko. And I was wearing a sleeveless dress and I had no, I didn't bring a scarf because I didn't know we were going to, we didn't intend to go to the monastery. So I felt a little uncomfortable about that. So we, but my husband wanted to see this monk that he had met before at this monastery. So we go meet this monk. It was very nice. And the first thing I did was apologize to him because I was wearing a sleeveless dress and I hadn't covered my head. And he said, that's okay. I'm not tempted by arms and legs. So you see what the point is? These days, and once upon a time, for a woman to expose her ankle was or even her elbow was considered very, you know, scandalous. So these things are cultural matters. That's why you have, remember the women in the 1700s, they have a very low neckline. You could really see their bust, but they always have sleeves. And they never show their elbows and they don't show their ankles. And then later, you know, became okay to show your elbow. So men aren't really turned on by elbows and ankles anymore, but they were at one time. So we always have to consider these questions in their cultural context. That having been said, if a woman wants to wear a head covering in church, I think it's a beautiful expression of modesty, of humility. If she chooses not to, that's up to her. Or also you might want to ask your spiritual father whether or not he thinks that you should, or if there's a kind of a custom in your parish, you know, the parish priest might, most parish priests don't require it, but sometimes if you're in a parish where almost every other woman is wearing a head covering and you're not, you might feel a little uncomfortable, but you shouldn't. Okay. So that having been said, I hope we've covered the issues having to do with women. I think we have. So next week, I think we should talk about the Holy Canons. Some of these statements about women and men are in the canons. I think it's important that you understand how the Holy Canons function in the life of the church. So we're going to take a look at that through the lens of St. Paul. So join us next week. Now let's close with our prayer. By the way, Christos Anesti, for the last time. Lord, now let your servants depart in peace according to your word. For our eyes have seen your salvation, which you have prepared before the face of all peoples, a light to enlighten the Gentiles and the glory of thy people Israel. Amen. Good night.

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In Arise, O God, Ancient Faith author and live show host, Father Andrew Stephen Damick, reveals how Christ's triumph reshaped the cosmos and what that means for you. 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

0: Welcome to Made to Be a Kingdom. Father Harry Linsenbigler and Father Anthony Perkins present, describe, and demonstrate how the terms royal priesthood and priestly kingdom are not simply general niceties, but rather are specific directives from the Lord through his apostles to the church. Together, they describe the specific roles of the faithful, from layperson to bishop, of the royal and priestly duties we are called to fulfill. Here now are Father Harry and Father Anthony.
1: Greetings, everyone. Welcome to Made to Be a Kingdom, How God Forms Us as His Sacred Royal Family. I'm Father Harry Linsenbigler. Father Anthony is not with us today, but will be next time, God willing. And so we're going to continue our talk about church growth and health and what it means that the church is the body of Christ and therefore a body, and why this is so important for us to understand. The body of Christ is a body, and we should respect it as such and participate in it as such. And this is a crucial aspect of the church as we're going into Christmas, where Christ is revealed bodily, right, in the Nativity as he is brought forth into the world. We should especially be thinking of these things. By the way, if you wish also to learn more about different aspects of this in a deeper way, especially with Christmas coming up, don't forget about my three books on the church as the body of Christ. Christ's Amazing Church, A Journey in Orthodox Ecclesiology, In Every Church, How the Body of Christ Manifests Locally, and the third one is The Conciliar Church and the Theology of Councils. All of them talk in more depth about what we are talking about in these two episodes. And so therefore, please check them out at amazon.com. They can all be bought at, and if you benefit from them, please give them 5 stars. Also, if you like this program, please give it 5 stars, rate it 5 stars in whatever podcast form that you listen to it. Going back to our topic, the body of Christ is a body. We should respect it as such and participate in it as such. What does this have to do with church growth and health? Well, it has lots to do. Last time we reviewed 1 Corinthians chapter 12, but today we're going to look at Romans chapter 12. We have Romans chapter 12, verse 1. And by the way, it's not coincidental that it's identified as a body. It's rather indicative of what we need to be, right? That's so for church health and growth. And again, if not growth by numbers, sometimes there just isn't growth by numbers, but growth in terms of spiritual growth, very important. So here we go. Romans chapter 12. We're definitely going to learn a lot about both in this chapter. I beseech you, therefore, brethren, by the mercies of God, that you present your bodies a living sacrifice, holy, acceptable to God, which is your reasonable service. And do not be conformed to this world, but be transformed by the renewing of your mind, that you may prove what is good and acceptable in the perfect will of God. For I say, through the grace given to me, to everyone who's among you, not to think of yourself more highly than he ought to think, but to think soberly, as God has dealt to each one a measure of faith. For as we have many members in one body, here we go, but all members do not have the same function, so we being many are one body in Christ and individually members of one another. This is part of the key of understanding what we as the church are. We're not just members of Christ once we become members of his body, but we're members one of another. So, being members of one another, having them gifts differing according to grace, according to the grace that is given to us, let us use them. If prophecy, let us prophesy in proportion to our faith. Or ministry, let us use it in our ministering. He who teaches in teaching, he who exhorts in exhortation, he who gives with liberality, he who leads with diligence, he who shows mercy, let him do so with cheerfulness. Okay, So here we go. We have these different functions, different members of one another, but then we have these groupings, right? And in the body, we call these bodily systems, right? And we'll get back to that in a minute. But it's important with all sort of modern churches looking at programs, adding more programs to their church. We don't need more programs, folks. We need healthy systems within the body of Christ manifest locally. So we'll let's get a little more teaching here from St. Paul, and then we'll go into that. Let love be without hypocrisy. Abhor what is evil. Cling to what is good. This is one of my favorite passages. In fact, I bought a large banner with it as a theme for us as a parish this year. Abhor what is evil. Cling to what is good. But our love needs to be without hypocrisy, right? Be kindly affectionate to one another with brotherly love. In honor, giving preference to one another, not lagging in diligence, fervent in spirit, serving the Lord, rejoicing in hope, patient in tribulation, continuing steadfastly in prayer, distribute to the needs of the saints, distributing to the needs of the saints, giving given to hospitality. Okay, so I want to go back into this. Let us love without hypocrisy. You know, so part of that is that we are to not selectively love others. We're to treat them. We're to, first of all, love ourselves, right? Love one another, love your neighbor as yourself. We're to love ourselves as God loves us, right? As the image of God, to keep pure, not to satisfy sinful whims, right? And so we can't accept ourselves from standards that we impose on others. So our love does have to be without hypocrisy. We are to abhor what is evil and to cling to what is good. And we are to be kindly affectionate to one another with brotherly love. In honor, giving preference to one another. This is so important. That we are to, that's part of being humble, right? That's part of the virtue of humility. Is yielding to one another, right? Not lagging in diligence, right? Fervent in spirit, serving the Lord, rejoicing in hope, patient in tribulation. We didn't have as much of this as we could have, perhaps, over the last few years, where we were, in some cases, locked out of our church, and in many places by law, excluded from, sometimes in some places in the world, even going out of our house, right? And so patient in tribulation, and we need to pray more for that patience, and not just to pray for it, but once God gives it, to exercise it, right? God's already actually given us all the seeds of these. We just have to enact them. We have to enact them. And how do we do that? Well, continuing steadfastly in prayer definitely helps. That's what we're to do. Distributing to the needs of the saints, right? As I mentioned before, Thanksgiving, make sure none of your brothers and sisters is left without somewhere to go on Thanksgiving. Same thing coming up with Christmas and, frankly, any other time. Given to hospitality. So, and then, of course, St. Paul says, bless those who bless you, bless and do not curse, in which he is repeating our Lord's well-known precept from the Gospels, to love even our enemies, right? And if we're, again, looking at love not as a feeling, but as doing good to another for their benefit, right? For their benefit, regardless of how you feel. Doing it for their benefit, regardless of your particular emotions, but from the heart. Remember, from the heart does not mean from the emotions, not the same thing. From the heart means you'll do it wholeheartedly, not half-heartedly doing it, even if you don't particularly care for them or like them. Be of the same mind towards one another, right? We have the mind of Christ, as we know from another place. Do not set your mind on high things, but associate with the humble. So it's talking about the high things of the world, right? Of riches and glamour and fame and glory. Not that we don't want to set our mind on high things, but we're to associate with the humble. And we're not to be wise in our own opinion. We need delivered from the captivity, the imprisonment of our own reasonings. And we need to help each other in doing so, right? So we're to repay no one evil for evil. We're to have regard for good things in the sight of all men. If it is possible, as much depends on you, live peaceably with all men. All men there meaning with all people, right? Middle English for all humans. We could also say all humans, right? But with all people. So this is very important. We're not to exact revenge on people. Vengeance is mine, I will repay, says the Lord, right? We're not to repay people evil for evil. When we have to cut people off, for example, from, as it were, tough love, so we're not enabling them, that's not supposed to be out of anger towards them or out of disdain for them, but the opposite, out of love. It should be hard, and it should be an open door if they repent, right? They stop taking their drugs and doing destructive behavior towards those that they come into contact with, and so on. But have regard for good things in the sight of all people, right? Have regard for good things in the sight of all people. This is one thing that we are, you know, Christ says we're not to make a super big display of ourselves on doing many things, like with fasting, right? With almsgiving, with prayer. We're not to stand on the high street corner showing ourselves to be more prayerful than all people, right? We are to pray in public, but we're not to be a spectacle. But we are to have regard for good things in the sight of all people. And if it is possible, as much depends on you, as much depends on us, live peaceably with all people, right? So that means that even if you have to, again, let tough love be love, right? And so let it be, and if you have to, you and another person have to stop even speaking to one another, perhaps for a time, let even that be as much as possible from you. Have a departure in peace, right? And again, let the door be open for repentance. Both ways, right? If you realize that you may have a part in whatever falling out there is. Beloved, do not avenge yourselves, but rather give a place to wrath, for it is written, vengeance is mine, I will repay, says the Lord. Therefore, if your enemy is hungry, feed him. If he is thirsty, give him drink, for in doing so you will heap coals of fire on his head. Do not be overcome by evil, but overcome evil with good. So this is together as a body, as systems in a body, that we're to do that, and also as individual members, as individual organs, as it were, of that body. And so how are we to love our enemy? Well, if he's hungry, feed him. If he's thirsty, give him drink. Right? And so we are to overcome evil with good. And again, this is as a parish, but as individuals. So as a parish, how do we do that? Well, realizing we're a body, realizing that each, but realizing we're members of that body, but realizing that as members of a body, we're supposed to be part of systems within that body. So as a church grows, it needs formulated into groups or systems, because that is what a body has and how it works. Different bodily members, the hand, the heart, the eye, blood vessels, etc., and distinct bodily systems. Actually, even small churches should do this, because that is how a body is, right? So every parish has a parish council, for example. The parish council is simply the ministry of administration, which is mentioned right in Scripture. So if you're a member of the parish council, you're a member of the administrative system of the body of Christ manifest locally. That and so that bodily ministry fulfills, of course, the role of administration within the church. But a church should certainly have other systems, right? If we just had one system in our body, we would be no longer living. So we heard about that in Romans. We heard about that also in 1 Corinthians 12 from last week. Many people think that programs are the answer, right? Programs, add more programs. But a body does not need programs to live and thrive. It does not need more programs, but it does need systems that are alive, working, and healthy, right? And by programs, you understand what I'm saying is sort of added extra things to do, imposed on the community to try and get it kicking, rather than having stuff flow naturally from well-working systems. There's a difference. Okay. So we don't need programs. We need systems, and healthy systems like a human body has. So the human body has many systems, right? It has, for example, a system of organs, right? Groups of organs that work together to perform one or more functions in the body. We have the musculoskeletal system. That gives us posture, gives us motion, like locomotion, right? Mechanical support, sturdiness, resilience, things like this. It gives to the body. We need that in the church. We need people who work together for exactly that, mechanical support, posture, sturdiness, and resilience within the body. Cardiovascular system, transportation of oxygen, nutrients, and hormones throughout the body, and elimination of cellular metabolic waste. And we know the heart's at the center of that, but the heart's not the only part of that system, right? We have arteries, arteries is clean blood going out with oxygen. We have veins though too, which is spent, uses as it were the spent fuel coming back, and to gain more oxygen. Respiratory system, of course, is the intake of oxygen. So that's, you can't get oxygen to the rest of the body if you don't take it in. So it's the exchange, the respiratory system is the exchange of oxygen and carbon dioxide between the body and air. And also acid-base balance regulation, right, is also part of the respiratory system's job. And phonation, talking, communicating vocally, right? So are you perhaps called to be part of the respiratory system of your parish, to intake, as it were, fresh air, or to communicate vocally, right? Some are good at communicating by letters, so they do perhaps part of the monthly bulletin or things like this. But some are good with, you know, vocal communications. The nervous system is another system within the body. Initiation and regulation of vital body functions, sensation and body movements, bodily movements. It says body movements, but I think it probably means bodily movements. I don't know. So the initiation and regulation, the nervous system is the initiation and regulation of vital body functions, sensation, and body movements. So the without our nervous system, as we know, we would be, you know, well, let's say not without it, but without it working properly, we would be paralyzed either completely, nearly completely, I guess we should say, or partially, right? When someone after a stroke gets paralyzed in part of the body, when the nervous system no longer is operating properly. So that can happen in parishes too. Are you called to be part of the nervous system of your parish? Are you there to make sure that the body is able to function and move and have sensation of what it's experiencing, right? Maybe you are particularly, your personality is called to let the parish know, hey, did you guys notice that this is happening, right? Then you're part of the parish's nervous system. You know, maybe, so we need to do something about this, right? Because this is what's happening. So it's like, you know, if the parish has its hand on the burner, you know, the nervous system's what tells you to take it off before the hand gets totally burnt and no longer can function, right? So move that hand. Did you notice the burner got hot? Move the hand. All right, the digestive system, mechanical and chemical degradation of food, with the purpose of absorbing into the body and using it as energy. Okay, so yes, even the body of Christ has a digestive system, right? When what we take in, so we have people who do the trash. Physically, right? So this can be applied spiritually, but physically, we need people to take out the trash, right? After church, there's a massive amount, and in both the temple, you know, and the hall, right? We have people part of the digestive system who move the spent coal just from the sensor to the kettle after it burns down, and the ashes to remove them. And again, the big bags of trash. I'm part, you know, my family's part of the digestive system there, of the physical digestive system of the church, because we bring down the trash cans every week for them. And then we bring the trash cans back up every week for the trash to be physically taken out. Without this, see, and this is what St. Paul said, there's no one of these that's, you know, as it was greater than another or more distinguished. We're not to put our high minds on the distinguished stuff, but on the humble things. I'm not too big to be part of the digestive system. But another thing is, if a church is taking in, let's say, people who are doing unhealthy things for the parish, say things, maybe you're called to help them spiritually, guide them of, you know, we're not really not supposed to be doing that. You know, we really shouldn't

which is why St. Paul was particular to be kindly affectionate to one another, honoring and giving preference to one another, right? So that means when we have to be firm with someone, we have to be nice. You know, there's a Patrick Swayze movie where he's teaching bouncers how to be bouncers, right? And they thought he was crazy. And what he said of how he wants it done, he said, be tough, but be nice. Be firm, but be nice. And so, this sometimes is hard for us because we get escalated, but if we can keep that under control, we do a massive amount. And yes, even if the person walks out and they're flaming mad, they'll remember that you're firm but calm, right? And perhaps come to their senses. All right, urinary system, filtration of blood and eliminating unnecessary compounds and waste by producing and excreting urine. Okay, so how would this tie into the body? Well, again, as anybody does, we eat things, right? As a parish, we're eating things constantly. We're eating spiritual stuff throughout the week, maybe terrible news, right? News that's totally negative, and it's not even telling us about all the good stuff that's happening in the world, all the people who are doing wonderful things. And we may not even know about a lot of the good things that are going on inside the church. So what do we need to do? We need to filter out the bad, unnecessary compounds. And the way we do that is, and perhaps you were one of these people, is by that you have the gift of being able to talk to people and get their mind out of the negative with toxic thinking, and excrete that out of them so that they can receive truly and live the good news, the gospel of Christ. The endocrine system produces hormones in order to regulate a wide variety of bodily functions, right? And just massive amounts of things done by the endocrine system, right? Including, sugar levels and things of this nature. So balance. So maybe you're called to be more of a person of a balance. And you may do this with being functioning within one of these other systems too. And as part of one of these other systems. But you may be the member on the parish council that's able to balance, to set balance within things that in things that are not essential matters of faith. You know, do we paint the walls red? No, we paint them blue. You know, and it's like a scene out of Sleeping Beauty with the with two of the fairy godmothers, pink blue, right? Back and forth, and someone's able to come in and say, calm that down and diffuse it. And maybe you're one of those people who does it. And not just in the parish council, but in any of these other church functions and systems. Okay, lymphatic system, draining of excess tissue fluid, immune defense of the body. Here's another thing, is some of us are called to watch out for wolves, right? So the church does have to watch out for wolves in the midst of sheep, and perhaps we are one of those who are called to that particular thing, maybe to bring certain things to the attention of the priest, or certain things to the attention of the council, or that sort of things. But immune defense of the body, of something to defend the body against something that would attack it or disease it or poison its mind. Someone who's poisoning against one another, like, we're told in the book of Revelation that churches are condemned to tolerate Jezebel, right?
a divisive person who

0: is encouraging sin and maybe encouraging even, shall we say, causing strife and people to be divided. Oh, does so-and-so really do this? Does so-and-so really think that and causing trouble in and amongst the members to gain some sort of control? And we need people who watch out for that, and also who have, we also need people who maybe be able to see that better, but others who may be able to deal with that better, right? So we all need each other. Reproductive system. Production of reproductive cells and contribution towards the reproduction process. We need new members. That's right. And we need sponsors. We need godparents. We need people who are going to embrace new families and new members into the body, who'll take them. They spot them. They fill in the blanks, right? The priest teaches them the faith, but they have a lot of different questions, and this person takes them in. And that may be, you may be called to be just part of the reproductive system of the church, to bring in, baptize, or chrismate new members, bring them into the fullness of the church, let them see the beauty of it, and help fill in some of the little blanks that might not be filled in necessarily in classes or in church and in their sermons and so on. Integumentary system is the physical protection of the surface of the body, sensory reception, vitamin synthesis, etc. Okay, so this would be physical building. We need to take care of the physical building maintenance. We need renewal. We need, we can't meet in church with a leaky roof and bad wiring that could cause a fire at any time. We need people who are there to take care of all those things. If the lawn is 5 feet tall, we can't get into church, right? And so these are people who take care of the physical protection of the body surface, right? Of the grounds, right? The church is, we call the church building and the church grounds church, because we are the church and it belongs to us, but it is also part of our family system. And so this is very important. All the people who do this, things, new paint jobs, renovations that needed, just amazing work there. And you may be called to that system, right? Because you have particular talents and, with regard to that and are able to do it. Also, rewinding back to the church's respiratory system, some obvious parts of the church respiratory system are the singers, those who lead the singing and those who do readings and those who do other responses. And another aspect also, going back to the reproductive system, which would be to have catechists, right? Other catechists in the church beside the priest. In the ancient church, the priest led the catechists and helped spiritually develop catechumens, but did not otherwise lead the catechetical learning directly, right? That the catechists were meant to be a distinct mode of service, and they were there to discuss what the services meant, etc., with the catechists, right? The priest was up serving, but they were there in church with them. And the dismissal of catechumens would actually guide them out for study, and so forth. So this is important things to keep in mind. So I want everyone to think about what they're called to be at this time. What system are you called to be a part of in the church? And again, unlike the body, you may be called to different functions at different times, right? So unlike in the human body, where a finger is a finger forever, you may be called to different callings at different times. So this is, again, one where this is a metaphor of functionality, you know. And so in order to be a healthy church, though, we have to stop running like a local chapter of Rotary International and start running like a body. You know, we see a lot of things of stop running like a small church, right? But what we really mean by that is we need to start running like a body. A body has systems, even if it's a small one, we have to stop running just like an organization, and start running like an organism. The organism that we are, the Lord's body, the fullness of Him who fills all in all, locally placed. This means that we have to operate not just vertically, which is what a lot of churches do, but also horizontally. Now, what do I mean by that? Well, the church is not just a vertical organism, but a brotherhood. It is a family of people who are made brothers and sisters by sharing the same flesh and blood of Christ sacramentally. Too many people focus their orthodoxy on their relationship with the priest or their spiritual father, but this is way too one-dimensional. And this fails to recognize the all-important aspect of developing spiritual brotherhood and sisterhood, which is needed just as much, right? Now, in a healthy family, some things, you know, the whole family does together, and liturgy and the liturgical services are first and foremost here in the church, but also some times just siblings or groups of siblings do things, right? In a healthy family, on a farm, you know, during work time, some of them picked the crops, you know, some of them were milking, some of the siblings were cleaning vessels, others were making cheese from the milk, etc., right? Dad and mom led and coordinated and gave the overall structure and guidelines and rules, but they weren't out in each of these places at all times, which is impossible anyway. Likewise, though even in leisure, sometimes it is good for brothers to go out and do some things together, sisters to go out and do things together, without mom and dad there. And for mom and dad, frankly, to also do other things, where they are doing things for recharging and rejuvenating their relationship and themselves for the further ministry that they have within the family. So the same thing goes for the church, right? The priest, and the priest's wife, it is not good for them to be involved directly in everything, because otherwise the horizontal relationship of brotherhood within the church cannot properly develop. The same thing with a body. If you're putting pictures on the wall, you don't want the head directly involved, right? You may want the mind involved, but the mind is Christ, who has already given us guidelines, with the priest as the conveyor and holder of these things. But you don't want the head directly involved. And so what do I mean by that? Well, let's try to imagine ourselves. We're trying to put up a picture on the wall. And each one of the fingers in the palm of the hand all have only no contact. They're only comfortable with contact directly with the priest. So let's say that the priest is ahead, you know, in this metaphor. So in order to even pick up the hammer, the head would need to bow down to the ground to where the hammer is. And then because these fingers and this palm haven't learned to work together, they all want to bring the hammer up to the head, right? But they're all just not even together, but just clinging to the head individually with the hammer. And then what are you going to do now? You can't put the picture up. You can't hammer to the wall with this ridiculous image of a hammer being held up to the head by an open-handed hand pressing up against the head and with the hammer in between. You can't hammer the picture on the wall, right? the fingers need to work together with the palm, grip the handle, and stay at that point nowhere near the head, because otherwise the head could get damaged, right? And then they put the picture up on the wall by properly functioning together, by having contact and cooperation with one another. And the same thing needs to happen in church. So I hope that you have all benefited from this talk. And we're approaching Christmas, so a nativity, whether your old calendar or new calendar, as we focus on how the body of Christ came out into the world for the salvation of the world at the time of the nativity, so also function out how you were engrafted into that person, into the flesh and blood of that Savior of the world who came in there, and that we may all properly function and prosperously function to his goodwill, to the benefit of each other and of all mankind. God bless you and keep you. Until then, Godspeed, and thank God.
1: Made to be a kingdom. Father Harry Linsenbigler is canonist for the Ukrainian Orthodox Church of the USA, professor of canon law and dogmatics at St. Sophia Seminary, and board member of the Orthodox Christian Education Commission. 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
1: Well, good evening and welcome to Orthodoxy Live, your live call-in show about the Orthodox faith and her traditions. I'm your host, Father Evan Armitage, and we're streaming to you live here on Ancient Faith Radio. I am glad you're with us. It's February 8th, 2026, and if you're sort of marking time, as the church does, today was the Sunday of the prodigal. That being said, it's sort of the second Sunday in which we are preparing for Great Lent. That first Sunday came last week with the parable of the publican and the Pharisee. And the lesson really in that particular passage of scripture is about humility. And really, when we think about our spiritual life and the many ways in which we attempt to grow closer with our Lord, if pride in any way accompanies that journey, what that lesson tells us is that really all that we attempt to do is made pointless and worthless. It doesn't edify us in any way. So the church is saying, well, we're about to enter this season of spiritual renewal. Let us think about the lesson of humility and avoid being like the Pharisee who, you know, in his spiritual walk, you know, he fasted, he prayed, he gave alms, and yet he was judgmental. He saw himself better than others. The second lesson that hits us is about the prodigal, which is about recognizing, if you will, the ways in which we have despoiled, impoverished ourselves through sin, and how the inner beauty that God has given us has been forsaken and given away. And arising out of that and making our return by repentance and entering again into our Father's home and his embrace, and through that being restored. Those first two lessons, you know, humility and then on the second one, repentance, are the first two lessons the church provides us as we enter into the Lenten season. Now, this past weekend, I was in Wichita, and what an experience that was. I have to say, I went to speak at the parish of St. George in Wichita, Kansas. They're led by the very capable Father Paul O'Callaghan and his assistant, Father Mark Sultani, new friends of mine. I'd never visited the parish before, but wow, what an incredible parish. Established over a century ago by Lebanese immigrants, but thriving today, not only with its continued heritage of families who arrived in America from Lebanon, but of course, a whole incredible host of new members. What a beautiful temple. It was constructed under the capable leadership of the now retired Bishop Basil of Wichita. If you're ever in that area, certainly stop by. If Father Paul or Father Mark or any of the parishioners there happen to hear this podcast, boy, let me tell you, thank you so much for the hospitality. I gave a retreat on piety, and there was two talks that I offered. Those talks are going to, I hope, be made available, maybe here on Ancient Faith, if we can do that, but certainly we'll get them posted on my parish website at stspiriton.church. Well, again, you're listening to Orthodoxy Live. If you'd like to get into the program, I'd love to have you here with us. The number to call is 1-855-237-2346. That's 1-855-AF-RADIO. You can also get to us if you're streaming on YouTube or Facebook. You can post a question in the chat box, and our producers will get that to me. And whether we're on air or off air, if you'd like to email me, you can do that at orthodoxylive@ancientfaith.com. One other avenue used to be something that people use quite a bit, but you can record a question on Ancient Faith ministries, if you go there and you look up Orthodoxy Live, there's a speaker icon you can use, and that'll allow you to record a question for me while I'm on air. All right, I think we've got our first caller for the night, and so we're going to go out to the phones and take a call. Let me see here. I think it's Cyrus. Cyrus, welcome to the program.
2: Hey, Father Evan.
1: Oh, no way. Cyrus. Wow. Well, Cyrus, it's good to hear from you. Where are you calling from now?
2: I'm calling from my new home in Asheville, North Carolina.
1: Oh, you know, what a pretty place, right?
2: Yeah, it's different out here.
1: Yeah. So I met you, Cyrus, what, about 8 months ago, maybe?
2: Yeah, about that, yeah.
1: Yeah, and your journey began, you know, before you got to my parish. You were living, was it on the West Coast?
2: I was visiting family back in Los Angeles when I was taken to my first liturgy around the last New Year's. But I travel a lot, as I've told you. I've traveled a lot around the Western United States for work.
1: Yeah, yeah. You got to share with our listeners what you used to do.
2: Oh, I work in in environmental stewardship, land management and conservation, mostly wilderness trails work. So going out into the woods and fixing the trails out there and getting paid to camp, which I like very much.
1: Cyrus, you took a new job on the East Coast, right?
2: I did. Yeah. I had my first day, on Friday and going out into the field tomorrow. So pretty glad to be here. Yeah.
1: Congrats. What's the new job? What are you doing?
2: Oh, it's a crew leader position, for a wilderness trails crew where I'm taking, me, myself and a crew of six in the, national forest, in areas affected by Hurricane Helene. And we're fixing up the trails that were destroyed by the hurricane. So, yeah,
1: wow.
2: We got a lot of work ahead of us. Yeah.
1: A lot of down trees and such.
2: Yeah. Yeah. But it's beautiful out here. I mean, and the people seem really nice. So I'm excited to do my best to steward the land and people, which is connected to my question, as well. Yeah.
1: Yeah. Yeah. Well, before we get to that, let me just put in a plug. So Hurricane Helene obviously wrecked the lives of so many people. That event, displaced, families from their homes. And IOCC, IOCC is International Orthodox Christian Charities. You can find them at IOCC.org, is working, kind of right in and around where you are and throughout, areas affected by Hurricane Helene and previous hurricanes, going all the way back to Hurricane Katrina, still working in some of the areas that were affected and impacted there. Our parish is sponsoring two work trips. And if you're interested in joining one of the work trips that occur, usually, you know, over the summer in these areas where you're kind of mucking, you're rebuilding homes, it's a little bit kind of like what you're doing, but in a volunteer basis of restoring the land, helping people get back on their feet. You can check that out at IOCC.org. But yeah, Cyrus, tell me what's on your mind.
2: Yeah, well, I mean, you know, it's one thing to say that, you know, discovering Orthodoxy really makes you look at the entirety of your life differently. But I've talked to you before about, trying to bridge my work, to an understanding of the spiritual world and our relation to creation as Christians. And, I've read, some books where I hear, theologians or I hear saints or authors talking about, doing work prayerfully, doing work for the glorification of God. And some saints that talk about praying for creation, praying for, for animals or praying for the trees or, you know, like the other day we prayed for good weather when we, in that drought back in Colorado. Mm-hmm. And
1: yeah,
2: I guess I'm, you know, it's so common, to understand, you know, what it means to pray for somebody you love or somebody, you know, that's your enemy, or to pray for a human being. But what does it really mean to pray for creation, to pray for animals, to pray for forests, mm-hmm. and how does that prayer affect us, and how does God respond to it, and what does it do for creation? Is what I'm wondering. I'm trying to approach my work prayerfully and figure out what that means.
1: Well, I want to step back with you here for a moment, Cyrus, and make a few statements about how the church views humanity's place and role within creation. We understand our role as one of stewardship, and you sort of mentioned a little bit about that and sort of the role that you fill and the vocation you've chosen. And so as human beings, we don't, in the view that the Orthodox Church has, view creation as something that we can use and abuse and extract from. But rather, we're supposed to live symbiotically, synergistically with creation. And in fact, we're supposed to be a steward of creation. So, you know, you often notice in Orthodox monasteries or parishes or lands where, you know, the church takes a strong position about the treatment of the environment, both the animals of creation, and also the creation itself, rivers, lakes, trees, flowers, mountains. There isn't, if you will, within the Orthodox life or ethos, a perspective of sort of use and dispose, right? Humanity is supposed to not only care for creation, but also enhance it. Beautify it, work with creation to bring about, if you will, creation's true purpose, right? Which is to glorify God. And we understand that, you know, beauty, the beauty of creation is a testament to God, right? It's, if you will, an icon of his holiness and goodness, right? Now, I say that because, you know, sometimes within the Christian world, we may hear ideas around, you know, well, this earth is going to, you know, sort of be done away with, and there'll be a new heaven and new earth. And so we don't need to worry about how we treat this environment and this world. Nothing could be further from the Christian perspective on creation, right? So, you know, your work itself is in alignment with the theology of Christ and the theology of the church. And it fits within the lifestyle of Orthodox Christianity. And, you know, we have prayers for creation. We pray for creation. There are a number of Orthodox prayers for this. Our current patriarch has been known throughout the world as the Green Patriarch, and in many countries, he has been recognized for his stewardship and work. Now, I understand that, you know, in today's climate, the idea of stewardship and even the title Green Patriarch becomes sort of a political football, which is just completely unfortunate, because that's not at all what the church is doing. It's not playing to some agenda or political ideology. The church has always been green. You know, we barely eat meat throughout the year.
2: Yeah.
1: We're vegetarians for large sections of the year. We live lightly on the earth. Even if you look at the construction methods traditionally used in Orthodox lands, they're green and they're sustainable. You know, we build in such a way that we don't scar the land and use materials that will, you know, if you will, need to be replaced, you know, year after year. So I just wanted to say all of that to say that, you know, by living as a steward of the creation and working in the way that you do, you are lining up your life's work with the direction the church takes when it comes to creation. Now, we also believe that humanity fell, and as we fell, we brought creation into a disfigured state with us, right? Mm-hmm. We're connected. And so, you know, when we sin, we impact not only ourselves, our fellow brothers and sisters. You know, we don't see ourselves as isolated. You know, this is clear in the language of St. Paul, but we also impact the creation. And the opposite is true. When we pursue holiness, when we overcome sin, when we repent, we restore our relationship with our brothers and sisters, and we restore our relationship with creation. So we have all these beautiful stories of saints who lived peacefully with wild animals, you know, and right? And whose life in the woods or in the mountains or the deserts or the caves or in glades and near lakes or rivers, you see that they lived in a way that was not only careful to not abuse and extract, but also enhance. You know, and so we know there can be good stewardship of the land, right? We can do things as human beings that restore creation, right?
2: Yeah.
1: And so we need to pursue those things, right? We need to think carefully about how we operate in the world and the choices that we make. And when we do that, not only do we do that in our actions and in the disposition of our lives and the choices we make, but we also do it because we never view ourselves as Christians as sort of, you know, separated from a holistic view. We do that in prayer. Mm-hmm. So as you go into your work, you do it in prayer and prayerfully, you know, whether that's the prayer of the heart, Lord Jesus Christ, have mercy on me, whether it's that you learn and memorize certain prayers for the environment that you offer before you begin your work. But there's also a sort of prayerful disposition, right? You've probably seen it as you're in the woods. There's a way to walk through the woods that's gentle and prayerful, right?
2: Mm-hmm. Yeah.
1: And there's a way to crash through them and really kind of wreck it, you know? And no, we want to act prayerfully. I'm going to pause. I've been talking for a bit there and just see, you know, what comes to mind as I say those things to you.
2: Yeah. Yeah. I mean, you know, and part of the reason why I'm asking this question is that I work with a lot of good friends and great people who love these environments and love these spaces that we're taking care of, but they're, you know, overwhelmingly, you know, secular, atheistic, mm-hmm. Not Christian. And it's, you know, I mean, it's, I see this world, I see the animals and I see the forests and I see the lakes and the rivers, and you can't just, how can you look at the mountain and not think of God? And, mm-hmm. And I, you know, in the past couple months, things that I've been trying to do, besides, just like, spiritual growth and growth in the church, is like when I'm at the job site, like I'll see deer running about and like, I'll like say out loud, like, you know, God, like remember, protect those deer, I'll see the sunrise in the morning and I'll cross myself and thank God for the sun rising, or mm-hmm. Trying to just out loud, audibly and directly pray for creation. And you know, like you read the lives of the saints, and these people are so holy, and when they interact with creation, it's very their holiness through Christ, it's very dramatic. I care about the forest, and I care about creation, and I understand that there's no way to save it outside of Christ. There's no way to protective truly outside of Christ. There's a lot of people that I work with in the field of land management and conservation where they have this very nihilistic, cynical, doom and gloom take at looking at protecting these wild places, because they see a world filled with evil and they see a world where things keep going extinct and places keep getting bulldozed and places keep getting burned. And because they don't believe in Christ, they really believe it, that it's all for nothing.
1: Yeah.
2: And of course, like, I don't believe that. You don't believe that. We know that Christ will come and the heavens and the earth will be remade, and it's all, not all for nothing. But yeah, it's important to me. It's important to my work that I want to bring Christ to creation, in whatever way I can, as my humble job. Yeah.
1: I love what you said, and I love how you described your work and your responses to a sunrise or a deer running through the forest. And I think obviously you should continue those things. And then I would even say, when you have a moment, you know, maybe research, you know, Orthodox shrines, you know, natural shrines, where you see how, you know, Christianity in nature often posits, you know, a cross, an icon of the Lord, a pilgrimage site, a place for reflection. You might really be touched by what you find, and maybe in your own way to offer that, you know, in the work that you do. But man, it's really good to hear your voice, Cyrus. Miss you.
2: Yeah, I miss you too. And I miss St. Spiridon. I'm still kind of shopping, not shopping. Feels like a terrible
1: looking
2: word,
1: for the right fit. Parish.
2: Yeah. I've been checking out the parishes around here, and there are a couple, which is good.
1: Great.
2: And yeah, I hope and pray that, I'll be able to find a good fit, and God willing, I'll be baptized and received into the church,
1: soon,
2: you know. Soon. Yeah.
1: Yeah. Well, stay in touch, Cyrus.
2: Yeah. Thanks. Thank you, okay. Father Evan.
1: Thanks for calling.
2: Much. Appreciate it.
1: Bye-bye. Well, you're listening to Orthodoxy Live. Cyrus, that was just such a great call. We're going to take a short break, and when we come back, we'll pick up a call with Anna Grace. We'll be right back.
0: Orthodoxy Live with Father Evan will be back in a moment. In the meantime, lines are open at 1-855-AF-RADIO. That's 1-855-237-2346.
1: Hi, this is Father Evan Armitas, priest at St. Spiridon Greek Orthodox Church in Loveland, Colorado, and the host of the Ancient Faith Radio Sunday night call-in show, Orthodoxy Live. 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I look forward to sharing it with you. 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
0: Father Evan is ready for your call, and our lines are open at 1-855-AF-RADIO. That's 1-855-237-2346. Here once again is Father Evan.
1: Well, welcome back to the program. It's nice to have you with us. As that spot ran for my first publication, I had the opportunity when I was out at St. George to do a book signing with 8th Day Books and Warren, who was out there, incredible bookstore, but he brought a couple of titles with him to my talks and got to meet some people and some listeners to this show for sure, and signed some copies. And if you haven't picked that book up, both the first, Toolkit 1 and Toolkit 2 are great companions for the Lenten journey. But let's go out to the calls and to the phones, I should say, and take a call from Anna Grace. Anna Grace, welcome to the program.
3: Hello, Father Evan. Thanks for having me.
1: Hi. Well, I should make sure everybody knows that Anna Grace is also Presbytera Anna Grace, and she is married to my incredible and wonderful assistant, Father Nicholas Stefanovich, who was away this weekend. So did you survive?
3: We did. Well, the kids went to my parents for the night, so... I actually had a day to myself, which is very rare now. So that was kind of fun.
1: Yeah. So I know three boys, Elias, Athanasios, and sweet Antonios. You have to tell everybody, this is just a funny story. Your middle child, who's Athanasios, he has a special name.
3: Yes, we call him Nachos, because when your two-year-old, Elias, tried to say Athanasios, he would say Nacios in a way that sounded like nachos, and it was just too cute, and it stuck. So now our 2.5-year-old's name, we really only ever call him Nachos.
1: Yeah, I think everybody in the parish calls him Nachos, and his feast day was recently, yep. And he was telling everybody, Nacho feast day.
3: Yep.
1: Yeah. You have to tell one more story, because this lovely lady, and you can leave her name out, but her and her daughter were received as catechumens today. We had five people that entered the church with baptism and chrismation, and then we brought in three as catechumens today. But one of them was this lovely young mom. And when she first encountered the church, she really stepped into the church from paganism. And so she started investigating saints, and you take it from here.
3: And actually, it's happened more than once now, which
1: okay.
3: is funny. But she was convinced. She told me later, she said, I spent hours Googling, trying to figure out who is Saint Nachos. I figured there must be a Saint Nachos.
1: Yeah, right? That's just so funny. Yeah, and so it's happened more than once now, huh?
3: It's happened a couple of times, yeah.
1: That's hysterical. Well, yeah, I mean, you would imagine someone who's entering the church and they see this young family, you, Father Nicholas, and your three boys, and you've got, you know, their names picked out. And so they would automatically assume, well, of course they've picked saints. And so Saint Nachos, right? Well,
3: pretty
1: one
3: good.
1: Other thing that it's important maybe for our listeners to know is that I'm so very grateful that Presbytera works on staff with me. So we've got, you know, Anna Grace and Danny and Patty and Emily and Taylor, and then of course Deacon Eugene and Deacon Mark, and then your husband, Father Nicholas. And I always kind of feel Kevin in there, you know, with Rooted as well, you know, kind of all working together at the parish of St. Spiridon's. But you've been with me for how long now? I mean, first iteration, then second iteration, right?
3: Yeah. I did 2 years, like 2018 to 2020 when I was in grad school. And then I went and worked at a school for 4 years. And then I've been back full time for just over 2 years.
1: Yeah. And I know we're going to talk about something here, but I think you also had a question about, I'm not sure what, that you also wanted to put forward.
3: Yeah, I do. It's just something I've been thinking about in my own role and kind of in my, you know, family life and things like that, is this idea of religious education, specifically at the church level. And we know that, you know, primarily religious education occurs in the home, and that, you know, more recently, at least in our church history, we've established this idea of, you know, churches providing religious education at the church level. And I know at St. Spiridon, we've done our best to really provide something that's robust and, you know, it's not just free childcare. And, but another thing I've been thinking about is just how to, convey the why behind that and what we do and why it's so important without discrediting what happens in the home. And of course I have some of my own whys. But I was kind of curious, like, what you would say from that kind of historical perspective of when it was introduced and why it still carries over today, being a really important thing for our families and our children and our parishes.
1: Yeah. You know, For the Orthodox Church, Sunday school is really an experience only that you find in, if you will, diaspora, non-native Orthodox countries, right? So they don't have Sunday school in Greece or Romania. They don't have Sunday school, let's say, in Russia, Serbia, Bulgaria, in Jerusalem, and, you know, Northern Africa. But in America, church school here became part of the normal life of a parish as the church itself was, if you will, within the context and immersed within the context of what the churches in America did, primarily Protestant churches. And so there was a pastoral response where, you know, families who attended Orthodox parishes in America noticed, well, gosh, my neighbor, their child goes to church, and then there is a education program for them, and I'd like to see the same thing in my own parish. And, you know, there's some debate in Orthodox circles as to whether or not that's appropriate. But, you know, one of the things that we have to recognize is that, you know, my individual opinion or perspective, while it should be heard and we should express it, is not more important than what is the collective direction and communal perspective of the church, right? So it seems pretty clear that our archdiocese and the archdiocese in America, our bishops, our, you know, hierarchs and our clergy have supported this vision of developing Sunday catechetical resources and classes. So, you know, when we enter into the parish, you know, we need to consider carefully that we don't enter the parish sort of with a buffet mentality. You know, like, well, I like the Jell-O, but I don't want to eat the chicken. You know, and I like the chocolate milk, but I don't want to drink the tea. No, what's offered, we partake of. And then there's the other aspect of, you know, the church school is also a place of connection, right? And communion with our fellow members of the community, right? So, you know, if I'm an 8-year-old, it's an opportunity for me to get to know the other 8-year-olds and also to get to know another adult in the parish and to have that, you know, socialization and connection and community. And then, you know, the church can bring some level of expertise that sometimes the home cannot, you know, through the curricula and the instruction that's offered, right? So, you know, we don't get up when the priest is preaching and say, well, I don't need to hear the sermon.
3: Right.
1: And so that's maybe an easier way to see, well, you know, if the church is offering church school, well, we attend it. You know, we participate in that aspect of it. That doesn't mean it's going to be perfect. You know, and it might not meet all our needs, but it's not really about what our specific needs may be. We try to cooperate in the life of the parish. But, you know, what are some of your whys?
3: Similarly, like the kind of having trusted adults outside of your, you know, home is a big one that are conveying the faith, and that, you know, I know my kids are going to hear things differently from their teachers and other adults than they do from me. So I think that's a big why. And then, yeah, just kind of like what you said too, that we need that community. We also can't like do what we do at home in isolation, because unchecked that can become, you know, funny. So kind of like you said, we need that guidance of the church and the spiritual father and the, to help us in that formation. So I think those are some of my whys. And I hadn't really considered just sort of like the archdiocese, just kind of like the top down piece. So that's great too.
1: Now, I mean, you know, obviously, you know, people can choose not to participate, right? The church doesn't force anyone's hands. Sure. We don't have a religious police state, and we shouldn't. Yet, you know, when I was at Wichita this weekend, after my first talk, I was approached by someone who talked to me because we were talking about piety. And he said, you know, I grew up American. I have been, you know, a very good American. I make lots of individual choices, you know, which tea am I going to have? Which way do I want my coffee? You know, when I drive to work, you know, should I put the heat seat on all the way or just medium? Which radio station? You know, what tie to wear? What shoes, black or brown? Which belt? You know, what am I going to have for lunch? And they said, when I entered in the church, I went on a pilgrimage to a monastery, and I was struck by how I didn't make or was not given the opportunity to make any choices. It was stripped from me. And he said, at first, I really chafed against that. And then he said, after a couple of days, he says, I was liberated from the tyranny of myself. Right?
3: Mm. Yeah.
1: And, you know, when we go into the parish, you know, sometimes it's similar, you know, well, this is the way we do it. And, you know, we're not going to participate in that. And there's something about saying, no, we're going to yield our will to the life of the parish and the way the parish does it. And if, you know, the parish kneels, that's when I'm going to kneel. Cause you know, you have people who are like, the first canon of blah, blah, blah says, and you're like, okay. And now you're self-directed and in your pride, as opposed to in humility saying, this is what the church is doing and I'm going to participate in it. And I, you know, I had to be broken of that paradigm as well. And I still sometimes want to say, well, I think we should. And then wait a minute. It's just not what we're doing. This is what we're doing.
3: Uh-huh.
1: You know, get over it.
3: Yeah.
1: So anyway, well, I know that you also wanted to call in and just share a resource that our parish has been offering, gosh, for almost 20 years, I think.
3: Wow, is it really that long?
1: Yeah, I mean, I think I first wrote the Posca Passport, I mean, maybe as early as like 09. We'd have to go back and look, but, you know, I worked on that project a long, long time ago. But why don't you share a little bit about it?
3: Yeah, sure. So we have a really neat resource called the Posca Passport, and it's just a small book, and it's kind of a journey through Lent, and there are corresponding little places in the book that you would put a stamp. So, for example, if you go to a Wednesday pre-sanctified, you put a little stamp there, and there's a stamp for every little sticker stamp for every Sunday of Great Lent. And so it's just a really neat kind of tangible way for kids and families to journey together through Lent. We have parishes that buy them for their entire youth program, and they, you know, they buy hundreds and they pass them out. And then we have a lot of, you know, families that will buy two or three, just for their children. So they're widely loved, and, the concept is just really neat. Something that you can do together as a family that you just kind of journey from or through Lent to Pascha.
1: Yeah. Yeah. And, you know, I love its companion resource, the Raising Lazarus Project.
3: Yeah, that one's really neat too. There's two actually of that. There's a younger, they're both a confession preparation tool, and there's a younger one, ages 6 to 10, and then there's one for 11 plus. And the ages 6 to 10 really draws on just kind of visual learning at that stage, and asks kids to just circle things, and there's a little space for writing. And the older one is more just kind of, you know, geared towards writing preparation, but we use them a lot in like our youth Lenten retreats, and we'll have all the kids use a booklet to prepare for their confession. And so yeah, that's also a really neat little resource. And yeah, they're similar size, the little booklets, and so yeah, they really are kind of companion resources.
1: Yeah. So I know people can do this individually. They can do it as a family. They can do it as a church school class or an entire church school, as a parish. There's different ways that people can participate. There's other resources not mentioned so far, but if I want to pick any of that up, where do I go?
3: Yeah. So if you go to lentonembassy.com, that's where all of our materials are. And so you can just kind of poke around the website, but that's, you know, it's primarily the passports and the confession tool. There's a few other Lenten resources, and then a kind of a few non-Lenten resources as well. But it's all under that site, lentonembassy.com.
1: Yeah, and if you just can't even remember that, you know, if you just put in Pascha passport, you'll find it on Google, you know, even just Lenten Embassy, it comes up, and you can order there online, and it'll get shipped out to you. And of course, this is the time to do it. Is there still a discount if people order that now?
3: No, the discount went through the end of January. Yeah, so not right now.
1: Yeah, makes sense. Well, enjoy your evening with your husband back in town. Tell the kids all hello. It's great to hear your voice, and
3: will
1: I'll
3: do.
1: See you tomorrow at work.
3: Yeah, thank you for having me.
1: Yeah, good night, Anna Grace.
3: Bye.
1: Bye. Well, let's take another little short break, and when we come back, we'll pick up some of the questions that have come in on the chat box. All right, we'll be right back.
0: Orthodoxy Live with Father Evan will be back in a moment. In the meantime, lines are open at 1-855-AF-RADIO. 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
0: 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That's 1-855-237-2346. Here once again is Father Evan.
1: Well, welcome back to the program, and glad you're with us tonight. We are streaming to you live here. It's February 8th, 2020.

and we were told he was being too loud. What do we do? There was also, I guess, a follow-up comment here about his wife also being autistic, and is considering never going back to that parish. Gosh, you know, it's heartbreaking when someone's experience, you know, they examine the church, maybe learn about theology, and then they make their first visit, and maybe that first visit goes poorly for any number of reasons, but in this case, because the parish doesn't respond well to a member of the family who has special needs. It breaks my heart to hear that. I don't know you. I don't know where you were or exactly, you know, the magnitude of the experience, but I'm sorry. You know, on behalf of the church, as a parish priest, you know, it's heartbreaking to hear that someone makes their way into the church and doesn't receive a warm and kind welcome. These things happen. You know, who knows what occurred there? It could have been a parishioner, you know, who shushed a family. Maybe it was a clergyman. I don't know. It could be any number of things. And of course, as a parish priest, you know, I've had situations where someone within our community has acted in a way that was unkind to someone. And, you know, the parish, if you will, gets sort of a black mark for that. And I can do my best pastorally to sort of, you know, bridge and mend that fence. But sometimes it, you know, the damage's done. You know, in this situation, I would simply say this. If there are other Orthodox parishes that you can attend, maybe you reach out to one of those parishes, explain your situation and your first experience to the parish priest, and just have a conversation about, you know, your family and its particular and special needs. Or if you feel courageous enough to call the parish that you attended today and speak with them. I know as a parish priest, I of course would want to know. I would want to interact with a family whose experience was not positive and learn from that and adjust. You know, depending on the parish, you know, my parish has a number of members that have special needs, and there are accommodations we've made for that. Dozens of accommodations, some of them very public and kind of well known, and others that are fairly hidden that deal with just maybe the pastoral conversation that I've had with a family and about how to adjust things for them and their needs. Sometimes that's just with an individual even. So, you know, I think the general gist is that, you know, a community can be very accommodating and can make up for a first bad impression if you're up for that. And I think, you know, sometimes a parish has never encountered needs that are different than what they've met, and this is a learning experience for them. So even if you decide never to go back, it might be helpful, you know, in a respectful, gentle way to say, hey, this was our experience. This is the reality of our family. This is what my child who is autistic was doing. And just to be aware that, you know, you might have other people come into the community whose needs are different than, let's say, those who've already been in attendance. So those are some suggestions. And I hope you can try again. Yeah, thanks for writing in. I appreciate it. All right. Another question that came in is also from a current seeker, inquirer, who says, Father, I want to convert to Orthodoxy, and the nearest Orthodox church is 55 minutes away, and their next class for inquirers isn't until this fall. As someone craving Christ in the way, what can I do? You know, I don't know exactly where you are, and one of the challenges that we certainly have in America right now is that this wonderful river of interest, you know, some call it a wave, I hope it's a river of interest in Christ and the church, is happening everywhere. You know, it's not just happening in major cities where there are plenty of Orthodox churches, but it's happening in small towns, it's happening in rural areas. And, you know, the internet has made the church accessible. You know, you can stream services, you can...

0: read books, you can listen to podcasts, you can tune into this radio program, you can order from Ancient Faith Publishing and get a book digitally and download it even if you're overseas. It's really a wonderful time and to know and learn about Christ and His church. And of course, people like yourself, you know, sometimes encounter the church and then you find out, well, the closest church is an hour away, you know, and that's a hardship. And based on the rhythm of the church, you know, the class that is being offered for inquirers is in this case, you know, 5-6 months away. Now, here's the deal. I would tell you, and I tell this to the inquirers in my own community, you should take your time. You know, your inquiry doesn't need to, quote unquote, officially start now with that class. You can begin attending the church, and if it has other classes and retreats and services, go to those. If it has a library or a bookstore, visit them. You can make an appointment with the priest, or if they have catechists, you can attend Vespers and just have conversations, and you can email the priest with questions. The exploration doesn't have to begin in the fall. It begins now. And, you know, I tell people, look, I want you to be in church at least 8 months, regular attendance, before we even think about, you know, you becoming a catechumen. You know, just live within the rhythms of the church. And if that class hits in the 5th month, great, 6th month, 8th month, even the 9th month, it's okay. You know, take your time. And if it hits in the fall and you've been in attendance from, you know, this is February, March, April, May, June, July, August, that's 7 months, when the class comes, it's likely that at the conclusion of that class, you know, you're going to be ready to enter into the church, right? And you'll be known by the parish priest and the community. Now, you know, if by chance your journey into the church feels as if, well, that just seems too far out, let me just reassure you, when you step into the church, you are embraced by the church. And though you're not yet receiving the sacraments, it isn't as if the church does not minister to you. And that's why I said, reach out to the priest and get involved in some ministries, right? So there's plenty to do. And the fall is not that far away, 7 months. It's not that long to wait. And, you know, go at a pace that is sustainable. There's so much to learn. There's so much to integrate into your life. The list is very long. You don't have to do it all now. We often get people who come for the first time and say, I want to get baptized, or they've never been, and they email me and say they want to be baptized. And I just say, you know, wait, slow down. It's okay. Now, one of the things I would say to you too is that Lent's about to start. You know, there's no way that the parish can support also these catechism classes during Lent. And then we'll enter into a season, you know, moving towards Ascension and Pentecost. And then there's the summer. And it's okay for the church in its rhythms and its complexities, just slow down a little bit, take a breath. And then in the fall, resume its classes, you know, especially for those inquiring. So I hope I've helped. And with that, let's take another break. Give me another little break for my voice, and we'll be back in just a moment.
1: 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In the meantime, lines are open at 1-855-AF-RADIO. 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
0: Hi, this is Father Evan Armitas, priest at St. Spyridon Greek Orthodox Church in Loveland, Colorado, and the host of the Ancient Faith Radio Sunday night call-in show, Orthodoxy Live. 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I look forward to sharing it with you. 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
1: 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That's 1-855-237-2346. 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
0: Well, welcome back to the program, and we've got another YouTube question that came in. The question is, hi, I'm a Muslim, and what are your scholarly views towards other denominations, specifically Catholics, evangelicals, and especially Protestants? Well, thanks for the question. You know, there's probably, you know, so much to unpack and if you will, explain and decipher, you know, when bringing up the idea of the variety of various Christian churches and expressions of Christianity. One thing to clarify, when someone says evangelicals, just so you understand it, evangelicals are classified as Protestants. So really the three ways to understand how Christianity is expressed here in the world is that, you know, we have the Roman Catholic Church, the Orthodox Church, and then Protestant churches. And within Protestant churches, there is almost no end to the number of Protestant churches, right? So of the Protestant churches, there are a group of Protestants who call themselves evangelicals. And so it can be hard to sort of nail down exactly what one's views are about Protestants, but in general, what the Orthodox Church says about Christianity is that there is one holy and universal church, apostolic, that is the Orthodox Church, which has existed from the time of Christ through his apostles to this day, and that is Holy Orthodoxy. We understand historically that the Roman Catholic Church, centered in Rome under the Pope and the papacy, split from the church, and today that division still occurs. Now, to be fair, a Roman Catholic would flip the script and say, well, no, Orthodoxy split off from Roman Catholicism. That being as it may, we can fast forward to this day and say there still exist the Roman Catholic Church and the Orthodox Church, and the two of them make a claim to be the one holy Catholic and apostolic church. Now, those two churches have been for some time in dialogue about reunification and, if you will, a movement towards solving this rift. Protestantism is a further schism that occurred in the Western Church as a group of Christians broke off from Roman Catholicism in the 1500s, and the, if you will, branching of that has only increased over time. So that, you know, Protestants have, you know, as I said earlier, just thousands of ways of expressing themselves. Now, the view of the church is that the one true church is Orthodoxy, and that the fullness of the faith is found in Orthodoxy. So if someone's examining the theology of Christianity, I would say examine the theology as it's found, as it's been taught, as it's been lived within Orthodoxy. You'll find, you know, a great deal of similarity within some Roman Catholic thought and Orthodox thought. And I would say you would find a fair amount of similarity between Protestant and Catholic theology and thought. But distinctively, you know, Orthodoxy stands, if you will, on its own. Whereas, you know, the view of myself is that there's a lot more shared between Protestantism and Catholicism than many people might expect. So, you know, it's hard to answer your question in full with, you know, just it was what, 5 minutes left in the program, but you know, there's a start for you. And I would just simply say, you know, you may find reading the early church fathers as a helpful way. So you can Google who those authors are, but the early church fathers and through them, you'll examine, what it is to be Orthodox and what it is to be truly a Christian. So thanks for your question. All right. For Orthodoxy Live and Ancient Faith Radio, I'm Father Evan. Thanks so much for tuning in tonight and listening. God bless and good night.

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1: Poised between East and West, between Orthodox and Catholic, Lithuania, the last of Europe's pagan nations, did not forget its ancient tales, such as that of the giantess Naringa, Egle, Queen of Serpents, and the Iron Wolf. Rather, they fulfilled and enriched them with legends like the Hill of Crosses and the miracle-working icon of Our Lady of the Gate of the Dawn. In The Wolf and the Cross, Father Andrew Stephen Damick and Deacon Seraphim Richard Rowland take a very personal pilgrimage into a land where history and legend have met and fused, where Orthodox Christians have lived as a minority for nearly seven centuries, their faith founded upon the blood of martyrs and the witness of dozens of saints. To find this book and others like it, you can go to store.ancientfaith.com. 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
2: Welcome to Eastern Christian Insights with Father Philip LeMasters. Homilies from St. Luke Orthodox Church in Abilene, Texas. Father Philip is a professor of religion and the director of the Honors Program at McMurray University. He also serves on the Board of Trustees at St. Vladimir's Theological Seminary.
3: In the name of the Father, and of the Son, and of the Holy Spirit, amen. As we continue preparing for our Lenten journey, the parable of the prodigal son reminds us that true repentance is a matter of returning home from self-imposed exile. This parable shows us who God is, who we are, and how we have all chosen to turn away from a loving relationship with Him due to our insistence on serving our own self-centered and foolish desires, no matter how miserable and weak they have made us. The parable calls us never to fall into despair, no matter how depraved we have become, because we remain the beloved sons and daughters of a Father who wants nothing more than for us to return from exile and to our true relationship with Him. The younger son in the parable had done his very best to reject his father, for he had treated him simply as a source of money for funding a decadent way of life that gratified his base passions. He did not relate to his father as a beloved person to be honored and cherished, but only as the source of his inheritance. His request was the same as wishing that his father were dead. Yes, it was the worst kind of insult that he could have given him. The prodigal rejected his identity as a beloved son so that he could live as an isolated individual who was free to indulge his passions in any way that he saw fit with no responsibilities to anyone. But once he burned through the cash, he faced the harsh realities of being a stranger in a strange land during a time of famine. He sunk so low that he envied the food of the pigs he tended. Remember, the Jews considered pigs unclean, and this scene shows that he had repudiated not only his father, but his identity as an heir to the ancient promises to Abraham. In the midst of his misery, the young man finally came to himself, and he realized that he would be far better off as a servant in his father's house, where there was bread to spare, than in some Gentile's pig pen, literally starving to death. He recognized how he had broken his relationship with his father and that he no longer had any claim to be called his son. Reality had slapped him hard in the face, and he gained a new level of spiritual clarity, for he finally understood the grave consequences of his actions, and then he began the long journey home in humility. And that is when the young man got the greatest shock of his life. Contrary to all the customs and sensibilities of that culture, the father ran out to hug and kiss the son, who had so terribly repudiated and insulted him. The old man must have scanned the horizon every day in hope of the young man's return. Despite the son's despicable behavior, the father did not give him what he deserved. He didn't even consider receiving him as a servant, but instead said, Bring quickly the best robe and put it on him, and put a ring on his hand and shoes on his feet, and bring the fatted calf and kill it, and let us eat and make merry. For this my son was dead and is alive again. He was lost and is found. Well, the party began, but the older son was offended by the injustice of the celebration, as he claimed to have always obeyed his father, and he never got a party. This fellow missed the point of the father's joy, for it was fitting to make merry and be glad, for this your brother was dead and is alive, he was lost and is found. He had returned from exile to the promised land, and had been restored as a true descendant of Abraham. It was simply obvious to the father that this was a time to celebrate. It was not a time to obsess about past wrongs. This parable reminds us that our return from exile to the joy of our Lord's kingdom is not a reward for good behavior. We have all sinned and fallen short of the glory of God. Each of us is the prodigal son, for like him we have chosen to repudiate our identity as the children of God in order to live as isolated individuals according to our own desires. And it really doesn't matter what has led us away from our true home, for if we have put love for anything before the Lord, then we have rejected our vocation to become persons who share in his holiness. The passing pleasures of the prodigal son were obviously base, and they brought him into obvious misery, even as our first parents' unrestrained desire for the forbidden fruit resulted in their expulsion from paradise into our world of corruption. His behavior was clearly shameful, but many of our habitual sins are equally dangerous, if not more so, due to their subtlety in turning us away from our calling to share more fully in the life of Christ. And that is especially the case if we distort the spiritual disciplines of Great Lent into opportunities to become more like the older brother in slavery to vain glory and self-righteous judgment by wanting a reward for our apparent virtues and condemning our neighbors for their failings. The older brother refused to enter into the celebration of the return from exile of a beloved child of God. He referred to the prodigal as this son of yours, for he had become blind to his relationship to his brother as a person whom he was to love. And we can easily do the very same thing to our neighbors, thus shutting ourselves out of the joy of the kingdom where, thanks be to God, none of us hopes to get what we deserve. The father restored the prodigal by clothing him in a fine robe, shoes, and a ring. The young man had surely been half naked in stinking, filthy rags during his journey home. Adam and Eve had stripped themselves naked of the divine glory when they put gratifying their own desires before obedience to God. In baptism, we receive the robe of light they rejected as we put on Christ like a garment. But still, we refuse to live each day as those who have been restored to such great dignity as the beloved children of God. The father had the fatted calf slain for a great celebration. Like the confused Gentile converts of Corinth, whom St. Paul had to remind about the holiness of their bodies, we must remember the apostles' teaching that Christ, our Passover, was sacrificed for us. Therefore, let us keep the feast not with old leaven, nor with the leaven of malice and wickedness, but with the unleavened bread of sincerity and truth. In the banquet of the Eucharist, we already participate mystically in the wedding feast of the Lamb, in the fullness of the heavenly kingdom. For we are nourished by our Lord's own body and blood. Yet we all fall short of our calling to live each day as persons in communion with Christ, as members, living members of his own body, the church. Like the prodigal son, we so often think and speak and act as isolated, anonymous individuals, enslaved to the self-centered desires that have taken our hearts captive. No matter how appealing or noble we may find the objects of our desires to be, we mar the distinctive beauty of our souls when we act more like bundles of inflamed passion than as beloved children of our Father and as brothers and sisters to one another. As we prepare to follow our Lord back to paradise through his cross and empty tomb, we must see ourselves in the prodigal son, for we also must begin the long journey home after self-imposed exile. Like him, we must not allow the fear of rejection to deter us. Like the father in the parable, God is not a vengeful tyrant set on retribution. God is love and constantly reaches out to us, calling us to accept restoration as his beloved sons and daughters. All he asks is that we reorient the course of our lives toward the blessedness of his heavenly kingdom. So with King David, we must pray, "Do not remember the sins of my youth, nor my transgressions. According to your steadfast mercy, remember me for your goodness' sake, O Lord. A contrite and humble heart, O God, you will not despise." We must mindfully refuse to allow the hurt pride called shame to keep us from coming to ourselves and returning to our true home. Now is the time to end our self-imposed exile and return to the Lord as his distinctive sons and daughters, irreplaceable persons who bear the divine image and likeness. Now is the time to leave behind the filth and misery of the pig pen and to enter by grace into the joy of a heavenly banquet that not one of us deserves. Yes, that is the calling of us all in the coming season of Lent. In the name of the Father, and of the Son, and of the Holy Spirit. Amen.
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4: Healing the unresolved, putting the past in the past. Father Joshua McCool guides those who have suffered painful experiences and continue to live in shame and isolation as a result of these hardships. Father Joshua is the author of Healing Your Wounded Soul, Growing from Pain to Peace, and also Healing Work, Giving Humanity a Second Chance, both published by Ancient Faith Publishing, and is also a licensed counselor in the state of Pennsylvania. Here he is with today's program.
5: Hello, listeners, and welcome back to another episode of Healing the Unresolved, Putting the Past in the Past. Today, we're going to be answering a question from somebody who has found themselves in a profound state of separation from the rest of humanity. And of course, this isn't something they necessarily chose to do, but rather the state that they are in is a result of many cumulative negative experiences. Okay. And so the submitter of the question, goes on to share that they are a recovering codependent and struggling with living in the past. And one of a powerful expression the submitter of the question used is that, "I am still scared like a stray dog at times and having a hard time finding or restoring my confidence." The submitter of the question also referenced one of the previous podcasts about dignity, and about shame versus dignity, and really dignity coexisting with humility, that dignity is not a form of pride. It goes hand in hand with humility. But anyways, that was very helpful, and that's something very much that they want to find dignity, right? But because of all their experiences, they can't seem to find footing. And so they go on to share that, their parents divorced when they were very young, and the submitter of the question had no contact with her father and basically grew up without a father and recently kind of found out where he was and reached out to him. And he kind of deflected the contact and instead directed her to another family member. And so to the submitter of the question, I'm very sorry you had that experience. And that's very painful because in the end, we want to be loved by our parent, right? We want contact with them. It's unnatural to not have that. And you had the courage to find him and to reach out to him. And I'm very sorry that you had that very painful rejection experience, okay? But please know, of course, it's not because you weren't good enough. It's because, unfortunately, your father perhaps never really learned how to be a father. But anyways, I'm profoundly sorry that you had that experience. And also, the submitter of the question had a toxic relationship with her mother, and that she always had to parent her mother. Her mother shamed her, and unfortunately, her mother's ex-husband, her stepdad, was very emotionally abusive to her during those high school years, which are very formative years, you know, when a teenager's, you know, we're forming our identity, right? So that certainly was not helpful. And as a result, you know, all later relationships with men have been toxic and abusive. And that all the men that the submitter of the question ended up with perhaps dating or seeing were emotionally unavailable. But shared in my work, I have ended all toxic relationships. I have been living alone without friends. And so unfortunately, it sounds like perhaps we ended all relationships, right? And that I fear other people, especially men. I don't know how to relate to men, and I end up rejecting everyone, okay? And certainly, that's very understandable considering everything that you've been through. And so as we're just going to lay out the story here, and that's what we're doing at the beginning of these podcasts, is we're laying out the story. We all have a life story, right? And so we're kind of laying out the story, and then we're going to go through systematically and really do our best to answer what the submitter of the question is seeking, okay? And so the submitter of the question nobly says, I want to rebuild my life and form healthy relationships, but my inner child is still wounded. I have forgotten how to laugh or how to enjoy myself. I feel I'm in a constant state of emergency and have been like this for decades. Has been in therapy, but wonderfully, she has recently discovered her faith and her church, and states, I hope that I can take control of my life and live in a spiritual life that is led by the Spirit of God rather than the therapist. That's very powerful. And so certainly we're going to speak to that. And so that's the story, the life story of the submitter of the question. And so now let's begin to try to give you, the submitter of the question, what you're looking for here. And so I wanted to start by addressing that powerful image in which you compared your experience to the experience of a stray dog. You know, and, you know, for any of us, you know, many of us can relate to encountering a stray dog. And if you're an animal lover or a dog lover, we tend to try to help them, right? Because we don't want to be haunted by the images of this stray dog we couldn't help. But we've all been there. And many of us know what it's like when you try to catch a stray dog. They run, right? They run. You could tell they're lost and they're looking for something. It's actually a very painful experience. And so a stray dog wanders, but often wants connection, right? To be loved and to have a home. But the stray dog is scared and often runs when others approach, right? Even those who want to help. And like I said, you know, we've all experienced this. And I, you know, this, to the submitter of the question, when you shared that image, when you compared your experience to that of a stray dog, it jogged loose a memory I had once of, because it kind of parallels how you feel inside a little bit. And that's why I'm sharing this memory. I remember when I was in seminary, I was driving back from Boston to go home to Eastern Pennsylvania. And I must have been on one of the highways somewhere between New England and Northern Jersey. And, you know, those are bigger interstates and highways. And there's that, it was a very large, wide grass strip in between the different northbound or southbound highways. And I remember, you know, of course, I grew up with dogs. I'm very much a dog lover. And all of a sudden, I see the sight of a dog, like it looked like a Labrador Retriever, running, scared, in the middle of the lanes, down the grass strip. And I remember thinking, I have to do something, right? And of course, I was much younger then. I went to seminary right out of college, so maybe, you know, early 20s. And I remember I pulled the car over into the grass strip and attempted to, without chasing the dog, God forbid, into the highway, but just following their course, tried to coax them into the car and chased after them a little bit. And I can only imagine what a spectacle that looked like, but the dog wouldn't have it. And, you know, thank God the dog just ran straight. It was just running scared, like running for its life. Like, I don't think it was ever going to stop. you know, without an intervening force. And I had to give up. I was well-intentioned. I wanted to help this dog, but the dog was too frightened. And, you know, and that was it. So I got back in my car. And to this day, I can vividly remember that experience. But, you know, and so to the submitter of the question, you know, sometimes when we seal ourselves off from humanity because of our past experiences, there will be people that will try to help us. But because we're so scared and so jaded from our experiences, we don't give them a chance, right? Like that stray dog, we run from everybody who tries to help us. And so, of course, we have to stop running, right? That's very important. And that's going to be a big theme to the podcast today. So we have to make sure we stop running, because if we don't, we will never receive help. And we will stay trapped in our trauma because the constant running or the avoidance, you know, that constant running is coming in the form of avoidance, avoiding humanity, avoiding relationships, avoiding being vulnerable. Okay? So it keeps us trapped in our trauma. And because of the constant running through avoidance, it becomes a constant reenactment of the trauma. And we can't consciously see that. We're just repeating it over and over again. And so the first step, you know, to speak to the submitter of the question, you want to reconnect with humanity. You want to have healthy relationships again. So the first step is to stop running, to pause, to take a deep breath and look at your life now, where you are now, even geographically, right? And if it's a decent place, then as Father Thomas Hopko would say, bloom where you are planted. And that's what really needs to happen. You need to bloom where you're planted, right? And so this means you will have to start engaging what and who is around you as you can bear it, right? And, you know, I know you stated that you're having a hard time restoring confidence, you know, and you share that in the same sentence as, you know, comparing your experience to the stray dog experience. Well, you know, if we are avoiding, if we're living a life of avoidance on the run, we will never feel confident because it is a fear-based life, right? We are in essence living in a constant state of disempowerment, right? And so again, the first step is to committing to not running or wandering anymore, to bloom where you are planted so that you can know and reconnect with humanity other than your therapist, right? You know, being in counseling is good, but that can't be our only source of human interaction, right? And so, as I've often said, I think in one of my books and other podcasts, it is through others we are hurt, but it is also through others that we are healed. We cannot detour humanity. We will have to commit to giving humanity a second chance, right? Maybe even just one relationship at a time, you know, and just starting with friends, not diving right back into dating, right? But just starting with friends first. You want to ease back into relationships, you know, and I know you had said to the submitter of the question, I have ended all toxic relationships, but it kind of sounds like you ended all relationships. And that can happen in the wake of repetitive negative experiences with people and caregivers. You know, suddenly humanity becomes perceived as toxic and is avoided. But again, this keeps us trapped in our trauma. We'll never begin to heal. And so perhaps one of the first areas to focus on when engaging people is having a keen awareness of what my past experiences taught me about people and relationships. Always remember, trauma teaches us how things work. It establishes new procedural memories that have to be reversed, okay? And we need to enter each relationship with a clean slate, telling ourselves, they, whoever it is we're trying to be friends with, they're not guilty. They are innocent. They bear no guilt for my past. You see, that's very important. So like to the submitter of the question, when you do engage a potential friend again, to realize they're innocent. They're not guilty until proven innocent. They're innocent. They had nothing to do with the painful experience, right? And so to work hard to keep the past separate from the present. And so maybe, and sometimes we have to be deliberate in separating the past from the present, because in the wake of trauma, our mind gets very confused, you know, because of triggers and so forth. But a helpful quote to frame it, maybe it might look like this. Maybe right before you're going to meet somebody or go out to eat with a friend or something. I'm sitting nervous. I'm sitting here feeling nervous about going out with this person or people. And I am remembering how awful people have been to me throughout my life. But I'm also realizing that was a long time ago. That was then. This is now. You see, we have to be very deliberate in our awareness of separating the past from the present, and kind of reassure yourself with that statement, right? A deliberate reminder to ourselves that the pain is in the past, and that each new face, each new person represents a new hope, a potential for a healing experience. Yes, people can disappoint us, and of course we can disappoint people, but there's also equally, people could play a huge role in our growth and recovery and healing, right? Also, and this is very important, we need to assess and evaluate, to the submitter of the question, how you're finding these men who are not healthy. You know, where are you meeting them? And I know you shared your father was never in your life and that your stepdad was abusive. And of course, that's why you haven't been able to relate to men. It makes total sense, and it's not your fault, right? That would be any of us, right? You never had a male role model to role model healthy male behavior, right? So use caution where you look. And you know, and some, this is very important. Sometimes we can be drawn to people who possess the same traits as the offending parent or caregiver, you know, who maybe was abusive or perhaps abandoned us, right? We can be unconsciously drawn to others like them in an attempt to prove something, to get an unmet need met. You know, for example, if we were abused or abandoned by a narcissistic caregiver, we might, you know, in romantic relationships be drawn to people who are narcissists. You know, maybe we it just resonates. We recognize that the way they carry themselves, or they're charismatic or overly confident on the surface, of course, not deep inside, you know, and maybe self-centered and irrationally, we're drawn to that. You know, we because, you know, we might wonder why we care so much what narcissists think of us. We want their approval and we want their attention and we want their admiration. It's almost a repetition compulsion, which is like an old Freudian phrase that does hold some water, a repetition compulsion, when we kind of unconsciously reenact past experiences in the present in an attempt to gain some mastery over them, right? And so, you know, if my father was a narcissist and I never got approval from him, I might grow up as an adult always worrying about what narcissists think and seeking their approval, which of course can be disastrous, right? And so this is critical to be mindful as you re-engage humanity and relationships. And so I also wanted to say, church is a good place to start to re-engage those relationships, because you have the opportunity now to experience spiritual relationships. And I get the impression, to the submitter of the question, that you don't have siblings, but in the church, you have the potential to have brothers and sisters in Christ. Okay, this is very important to start. So as you start to re-engage humanity, I would do it in the parish. And I'm hoping you're in a healthy parish setting, because that's where your you will discover your identity and your relationship with God, right? You're a child of God made in the image of God. And he's that loving father who would never hurt us or disappoint, right? And so that has to be your foundation. I have discovered my identity as a child of God made in the image of God. And no one can take that from me. And there's a profound dignity that comes with that. And so you want to establish that foundation and that prayer life where you dialogue with that perfect father. And then start to engage parishioner relationships. And if that's not a good, and if you're not finding that at that parish, then go to a different parish then, until you find one where you find that spiritual family. Okay? And so, but also as you venture out into the realm of relationships, watch out for transferences and triggers. And we really need to prepare ourselves in advance for this, right? You know, because what happens when a male or anyone disappoints us? You know, will we pull back and shut down the relationship, or will we hang in there to see if it can be salvaged, right? Or maybe if we get disappointed in a future relationship, sometimes it wasn't what we thought. Maybe the disappointment really was not a disappointment. Maybe we just misunderstood something. But if we pull the plug too quickly on the relationship, we'll never have a chance to know. So we have to learn to tolerate those strong emotions and hang in there and try to keep dialogue open with the other person, because things can often be resolved, right? And even as you find yourself back in the church, even with the priest, watch out for transferences, because that is a father figure, right? Where we kind of look to others to fill our unmet needs. You know, this can cause us to place unfair expectations on others that can cause others to never live up. And it can create, you know, never live up to our expectations, and it can cause constant ruptures in relationships, right? And so we want to be careful that we don't place too much weight from our past on people in the present, because it can break relationships, right? And then, of course, that reinforces the trauma, like, oh no, it's happening all over again. And so inevitably, as you re-engage humanity and relationships, you will be tested. There will be upsets and disappointments. But so you want to keep that in mind now, so that when it occurs, it's not a trauma. It doesn't lead to that feeling and belief that, see, it's happening all over again. View them rather as opportunities to hang in there and to try to salvage the relationship. Of course, unless a person is not healthy, then of course you don't need to do that. But so you need new experiences, good ones, to teach you new procedural memories, that people can be good and relationships can be good, joyful, and healthy. You know, we have to unlearn those old procedural memories of, if I engage this relationship, I will be hurt. We want to learn that, no, not all humanity is bad. And in fact, there's many beautiful people out there that can enrich my life and I can enrich their life, right? So just because our new friend or someone out there, maybe it's someone you're dating or a friend, just because they show a flaw or an imperfection or a less than ideal response, maybe it's a text message or a lack of action or whatever it might be, hang in there. You are still safe. Communicate your feelings. Now, sometimes if it's something minor in a relationship, we might not want to speak up. We might just want to accept sometimes the low-level quirks or nuances that all people have. And sometimes we have to say, you know what? This isn't their problem. It's mine. I think I need to kind of work this out and see if I'm having unrealistic expectations or not before I speak up. You know, but if it's something bigger, like a violation of boundaries, or somebody who's very critical, or they're selfish or self-centered, or shows a lack of respect, then of course, we speak up, right? And I realize, to the submitter of the question, you've already been through enough of that. And I think you've probably become very skilled and adept at being able to spot that. And so there's always a silver lining. So behind all these negative relationships, you've become very trained at being able to spot unhealthy people. And that will serve you well as you start to re-engage humanity. And so the key is going to be not to be drawn to narcissists or people who are self-centered, especially when dating. You know, if the opportunity arises to get remarried or to get married one day, you know, and to give people a fair chance, and to not withdraw when they show a flaw. You see, that's where the productive work, that's where the healing work lies. And I know you're in counseling. I'm not sure what you're working on, but you know, we want to make sure we're doing work that has traction and that is taking us somewhere, right? that we're not kind of just staying dependent on the therapist. And I know you're not doing that, of course, right? So we want to make sure we're working on the right things. But we also want to make sure when communicating with someone we're trying to have a relationship with, to not let the emotion from the past leak out in the present day communication, because it may overwhelm the other person. So we really have to work on grounding our feelings and perceptions in the present, right? And that requires a lot of self-dialogue in the moment. All right, they just did something. I'm triggered. I'm aware of what's happening. I'm feeling anxious. I'm feeling upset. I'm feeling like I want to run away, shut this down, change my phone number, never talk to this person again. But I can't run. I don't want my experience to be like the experience of the stray dog who just starts running again, right? So let's give this another chance. Let's hang in there. And even if this particular relationship can't be salvaged, there's good people out there, right? I don't want to give up, right? And so that self-dialogue is critical. And like I said, there might be internal struggle, but we work to contain it and to not let it spill out. And that is success. You know, we might, you know, success can look like, yeah, you know, I'm involved at this parish. I have some friends now. There's somebody I've had dinner with a couple times, you know, and but I still get triggered sometimes, but I contain it. I have someone I talk to about it, but I don't act out on it. That's okay. That's pretty good, right? That is success. And so finally, I wanted to speak to your desire to be led by God, by the Spirit of God, not by the therapist. I think that's beautiful. It really is. It's very beautiful how you put that. And just a reminder, a therapist should not be too directive, but should empower their clients so that the client has dignity. You know, they learn to make the healthy decisions, that the client knows this is their life, and they should empower you to make your own decisions, right? And I know that, you know, what I just said might not be an issue in your relationship with your therapist, but just in case it is, I just wanted to state that, right? You need to be built up and empowered, right? And really, you know, maybe a cognitive behavior, I mean, definitely somebody who can do trauma work, but I think some cognitive behavior therapy would be helpful here for you to identify what you came to believe, your core beliefs about yourself, other people, and the world, and even about God as a result of your experiences, and how that filters down to your everyday life through how you conduct yourself and so forth, and also some behavioral homework assignments with re-engaging relationships, and then to process your triggers and, you know, what underlying meanings you're assigning to what other people are doing. That would be really helpful in this situation. So you might want to look into that, because what you learn in cognitive behavior therapy, you can do on your own. You know, it really helps you throughout the week, every day. You know, remember, all emotion is preceded by perception. If I'm feeling a certain way, it's because I'm perceiving something a certain way. That's what the founder of CBT said. That's not my quote. That's Aaron Beck. But it's very faith friendly. It's true. And sometimes our perceptions are not accurate, you know, and so that those critical thinking skills are imperative when we're engaging in relationships. Okay. And so to kind of finally to wrap up the submitter of the question, so to kind of frame it for you, you might say this: I look to God and his ways to teach me how to live. My therapist is there to help me navigate my inner world, you know, my emotional world, and to help me keep track of what is the past and what is the present. But in the end, I am in control of my therapy and I lead my therapy. You see, you've earned that. With everything you've been through in your life and all the experience you've gained, you've earned that empowerment. So you want to make sure that that's happening in your counseling. And if it's not, and you decide you need a change, then you have every right to make that change. So hopefully, to the submitter of the question, what we shared today is helpful. If there was anything confusing, don't hesitate to email me for clarification. And God bless you. And no more running. I think bloom where you're planted, as Father Thomas Hopko would say. And find that good geographical place and bloom there. and we have to give humanity a second chance. All right? So, to everyone out there, have a blessed weekend.
4: Healing the Unresolved. Putting the past in the past with Father Joshua McCool. Father Joshua is the Dean of St. George Cathedral in Pittsburgh, Pennsylvania, and a licensed counselor. 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
3: Chapter 21. Now I saw a new heaven and a new earth, for the first heaven and the first earth had passed away. Also, there was no more sea. Sorry, beachgoers. No, that's not what it's talking about. So when did the old heaven and the old earth pass away? Remember, they ran away. They ran away from God on the throne. They sort of scampered off. Right, so that is a new one. So what is it talking about? Is it talking about like the physical earth? Well, then it would have to be talking about the physical heaven. So no. Right. It's talking about the order of the creation. Right? That's why it's using heaven and earth. So where does Genesis, we'll get there in a couple weeks. Where does Genesis 1 start? In the beginning, God created the heavens and the earth. And so now we've got a new heavens and a new earth. Right? And as we'll talk about more in Genesis 1, what it's really about is not making something appear out of thin air in Genesis 1. I'm not denying that God created out of nothing. I'm saying that's not what Genesis 1 is about. Genesis 1 is about God putting things in order. All right, so there's a new order. Why is there a new order in heaven? Because there's no more demonic spirits. Right? Demons out, humans in. Right? And why is there a new order on earth? Right? Because now justice has been established. That's what judgment is. Judgment is establishing justice, putting things back in order. So it's new, right? That old order has passed away that had been corrupted by sin. Now there's this new order that's like that original order, which, remember, God looked at everything and saw that it was good. And the word good there, tov, also means beautiful, right? Whole. We're back to that, is the idea here. And why is there no sea?
4: Sea was a symbol of chaos.
3: Right. Sea is about chaos and destruction. There is no more chaos. There is no more destruction. This isn't going to repeat itself. The last cycle is over, right? No more cycles. Verse 2, then I, John, saw the holy city, New Jerusalem, coming down out of heaven from God, prepared as a bride adorned for her husband. Okay. We already saw the wedding supper of the Lamb

I'll continue. And God will wipe away every tear from their eyes. There shall be no more death, nor sorrow, nor crying. There shall be no more pain, for the former things have passed away. That old order that was full of suffering and sin, hardship, death, all that's over now, right? And God is now dwelling with his people. Why is that so important? Well, how did all of that death and mourning and crying start? Humanity was expelled from paradise, right? So now that's restored. Now humanity is in the presence of God again. Verse 5, then he who sat on the throne said, "Behold, I make all things new." And he said to me, "Write, for these words are true and faithful." And he said to me, "It is done. I am the Alpha and the Omega, the beginning and the end. I will give of the fountain of the water of life freely to him who thirsts." We'll pause there, right? So we're back to where we started, right? Remember when Christ told him he was the Alpha and the Omega, right? So you can tell we're wrapping up here, right? But that, and so he returns to that language, the Alpha, the Omega, the beginning of the end. Notice that I'll give of the fountain of the water of life freely to him who thirsts. That's actually something Christ said in St. John's Gospel. Remember on the last day of the feast, the last great day of the feast, stood up and said, "Let he who is thirsty come to me and drink." Right? He also in St. John's Gospel talked to St. Photini, the Samaritan woman, about the living water, right? Water of life. Right? So this is one of many places where we can see that this is the same St. John for anybody who's doubting. Verse 7, he who overcomes shall inherit all things, and I will be his God, and he shall be my son. So why is it son? Is it just because we're all misogynists and don't use inclusive language in the distant past? No, it's because we're talking about inheritance. And the culture in which this was written, right, sons inherited, right? And that was pretty much it. So he's not just talking to men, he's talking to men and women that they become sons, right? So if he had, in the first century, said, "You will become sons and daughters," that would have implied to the original readers that there was still going to be this status distinction in the life of the world to come. So St. John is very deliberately saying, as St. Paul did when he talked about inheritance and becoming sons of God, he's very deliberately saying that that status difference is not something, right, that's in this order, right? That everyone becomes an inheritor, right? And notice that he who overcomes, the one who overcomes, right? Which we saw over again in the letters. Verse 8, but the cowardly, unbelieving, abominable, murderers, sexually immoral, sorcerers, idolaters, and all liars shall have their part in the lake which burns with fire and brimstone, which is the second death. Right? So notice what the contrast is. Contrast is between the one who overcomes, the one who is victorious, and then these types of folks. So what does that imply about these types of folks? There was some kind of struggle and they lost. Right? So this is how sin is being talked about here. Right? What are we trying to overcome? What are we trying to be victorious over? Sin, the passions, right? So the liar is not the person who told a lie once when they were five. Okay? The liar is the one who gives in. The passion becomes a liar, right? Who becomes cowardly, right? It's not the person who watches or does something sexually immoral once, right? It's the person who becomes sexually immoral because they let lust take over their life, right? Rather than struggling. Verse 9. Then one of the seven angels who had the seven bowls filled with the seven last plagues.

0: came to me and talked with me, saying, "Come, I will show you the bride of the Lamb, the bride, the Lamb's wife." Right? So we had the wedding supper of the Lamb. We've got the bride is the new Jerusalem. And he carried me away in the spirit to a great and high mountain and showed me the great city, the holy Jerusalem, descending out of heaven from God, having the glory of God. Her light was like a most precious stone, like a jasper stone clear as crystal. Okay, so he's going to see the city, which comes down from heaven. Verse 12, also she had a great and high wall with 12 gates and 12 angels at the gates, and names written on them, which are the names of the 12 tribes of the children of Israel. Right? Actually, it says sons of Israel, because, you know, the tribes were named after the 12 sons. But right, so we have the gates are named after the 12 tribes. Three gates on the east, three gates on the north, three gates on the south, and three gates on the west. Important note here, right? The gateways into the kingdom are the 12 tribes of Israel. Remember things we talked about in the past with St. Paul, like in Romans 10 and 11. Right. Verse 14, now the wall of the city had 12 foundations, and on them were the names of the 12 apostles of the Lamb. Right. So note the parallel, right? 12 and 12. But also, this is very similar to imagery that we saw St. Paul use, right? About the apostles laying a foundation. Christ is the chief cornerstone. And then the members of the church building on that, right, in their lives. So this city, following that analogy, has been built, right? Has been built by God's people. Right, by the church. And he who talked with me had a gold reed to measure the city, its gates, and its wall. So this is picking up from Ezekiel's vision of the temple, which is like the last third or so of the book of Ezekiel. We'll eventually wrap around and get to it. A couple of years. Probably 3-4 years. Ezekiel's temple is interpreted as being prophetic of Christ, who is going to be the right eternal temple. But we're picking up on this with the city. So the idea here is that St. John wants us to be thinking in terms of imagery and numbers and symbolism, right? We're going to see that this is not the literal measurements of a city. Okay. Verse 16, the city is laid out in a square. Its length is as great as its breadth. And he measured the city with the reed 12,000 furlongs. Its length, breadth, and height are equal. I like how they handily translated Greek measurements into furlongs that we're all used to. We're all used to using as a measurement. Did they at least in the footnotes give us a...
1: Well, this Bible says stadia, which makes no more sense.
0: Yeah, except, well, that's the original, right? Stadia is the original. Yeah.
2: It says 12 times 1,000 stadia equals 1,500 miles.
0: Okay. Okay, so 1,500 miles is what we do with those furlongs. But you'll also notice that's its height, breadth, and width, meaning it's a giant cube. So this is not the Borg landing on Earth for Star Trek fans. But yeah, so we're not talking literal here. He's not saying there's going to be a 1,500-mile cube city that we're all going to live in the new heavens and the new earth. Note that with a stadia, right, it's 12 times 1,000, right? 1,000 is big number. 12 is the number of gates we've had, the number of foundations, right? That's what's being worked with here. Okay, verse 17. Then he measured its wall, 144 cubits, according to the measure of a man, that is, of an angel. Right? So, that again, so a cubit is the distance from your elbow to your fingertip. How big is an angel's arm? Beats me. Right? So again, we're not to take this literally. Right? And that's why he says, according to a man, and then he says, that is an angel. Right? To say, hey, what? Angel cubits, you don't know how long that is. Right? Like, but what's 144? It's 12 times 12. Right?
2: So, I mean, 12, right, is 2/6, right? So it's like supposed to be like doubly finished or something? Is that kind of what we're supposed to be?
0: No, I think it's, again, riffing off of the 12 tribes of the 12 apostles. Okay. That it's 12 by 12. Okay. Right. Verse 18, the construction of its wall was of jasper, and the city was pure gold like clear glass. So a giant gold clear cube. Right. The foundation, you can picture it, right? You can just picture this exactly what it, the foundations of the wall of the city were adorned with all kinds of precious stones. The first foundation was jasper, the second sapphire, the third chalcedony, the fourth emerald, the fifth sardonyx, the sixth sardius, the seventh chrysolite, the eighth beryl, the ninth topaz, the tenth chrysoprase, the 11th jacinth, and the 12th amethyst. You could figure out which one's which apostle. I'm not worrying about it.
2: Is this related to the form?
0: These are the foundations, which were the number of the apostles, he said.
2: But the stones, yeah. Aren't those related to the priestly?
0: Yes, yeah, yeah, yeah. They're not the same ones.
2: Oh, okay.
0: There were, yeah, in the, what he's referring to is in the high priest's ephod in the Torah, he had stones with the names, precious stones in the ephod with the names of the 12 tribes on them. Right? But these don't exactly match in terms, and trying to figure out which apostle is which, like I said, have fun.
2: Yeah, because they don't have
3: honor.
0: Yeah.
3: Couldn't go to my local jeweler and say I want a ring with
0: calcium. Yeah. So everywhere we're seeing this again, this parallel. Remember, we had the 24 elders that we said part of that was that it's a third of the elders, right? And the other part was that it's 2 12s, right? Like the 12 patriarchs of the 12 apostles, right? So we're still getting sort of riffs on that here, right? This connection between, well, the 12 apostles who are going to sit on 12 thrones and judge the 12 tribes of Israel, right? This connection. Verse 21, the 12 gates were 12 pearls. Each individual gate was of one pearl. And the street of the city was pure gold like transparent glass. Okay. So gold streets in the cube city. And each gate into the city is one single giant pearl, right?
2: That's,
0: yeah, one big pearl. Yeah, there's 12 of them, one for each tribe. Right. Yeah, so again, not literal, but the streets of gold. I think we have time. Okay, I have to do this. This will be the light entertainment portion of our Bible study. The greatest sermon I ever heard on TBN, the Trinity Broadcasting Network, from Paul Crouch, CEO of the Trinity Broadcasting Network, during a like telethon fund drive, he said, "These are the end times. End times are upon us. Book of Revelation, it's coming true every day." Because he, of course, had that view that this is a bunch of stuff that's going to happen in the future. He said, the four horsemen of the apocalypse are getting ready to ride out. Getting ready to ride out across the earth. They're up there in heaven getting ready to ride out. They're chomping at the bit. They're pawing at the ground. They're pawing at them streets of gold. They're kicking up dust. Gold dust from them streets of gold. It's coming down from heaven and landing in the checking accounts of those who write a check right now to Trinity Broadcasting Network. And I was amazed. I was like, that, I mean, there's some level of artistry and brilliance involved there. I'm not sure he's using his powers for good and not for evil. But, as I said, the light entertainment portion. I just thought that was the most amazing thing I ever heard. I've thought about trying that a few times during fun drives at the church, but I don't think I could sell it as well as he did. So verse 22. But I saw no temple in it, for the Lord God Almighty and the Lamb are its temple. Okay. Lord God Almighty and the Lamb are its temple. Now this is interesting because, of course, as soon as that measuring rod comes out, people reading this are thinking, oh, this is like what Ezekiel saw, the temple, and measured it. Right? And we just had this whole measuring thing. So the fact that there's not a temple, this is the New Jerusalem, right? That's where the temple was. There's no temple because Lord God Almighty and the Lamb are its temple. So what was the temple? Temple is the place where God dwelt. Right? So where, according to St. John, does God eternally dwell? Among his people. In the Lamb. Right? In Christ. Right? If you remember St. John's Gospel, he's the one who gives us the editorial comment. The other Gospels record Christ saying, destroy this temple and I'll rebuild it in 3 days. But St. John adds, he was speaking of the temple that is his body, just in case you didn't get it. Right? Like parenthetical note. Right? Hello. Right? Right? So, if you need, again, sort of direct confirmation of the tradition in the Church Fathers of reading Ezekiel's temple in this sort of symbolic way of talking about the incarnation of Christ, here it is. Verse 23, the city has no need of the sun or of the moon to shine in it, for the glory of the Lord illuminated it. The Lamb is its light. So you don't need, why that, right? The sun and the moon are associated, like in Deuteronomy 4, and the stars of heaven with the angelic powers, specifically there with the angelic powers that got worshipped by the nations, right? Ancient world's full of sun and moon gods, right? So the idea here isn't that, like the miasma of incandescent plasma, right? That's 93 million miles from us is going to cease to exist, right? And the new heavens and the new earth, or that the moon is going to cease to exist, right? The idea here is those, right, secondary, intermediary powers, those angelic powers, whether they were good or bad, that were between, right, God and humanity, are not in the way anymore. It's direct, right? Direct to God, direct to the Lamb. Verse 24, and so it's not coincidental, right? When we talk about the sun and the moon aren't there. And the nations of those who are saved shall walk in its light, and the kings of the earth bring their glory and honor into it. These are the Gentiles, nations, the Gentiles. Right? They're going to walk in the light of what? God himself, not the sun and the moon. Right. Verse 25, its gates shall not be shut at all by day, and there's no night. And there shall be no night there. Which is a crazy way to say it, but...
2: So I picture these
0: parts
2: being sort of split up.
0: Yeah, yeah. Right, but so, yeah, the gates open all day, and by the way, it's always day. what's the idea there? Well, you don't have to close the gates because there's no threats. There's no dangers out there, right? There's nothing.
2: I'm just picturing Ezra, they had to actually close the gates during the day while the work was happening. So
0: because they were under assault, under threat, yeah. Right? And so now there's no threat, there's no, gates can just be wide open all the time. and they shall bring the glory and the honor of the nations into it. Right. And this is not only, right, again, talking about the Gentiles, right, all the nations coming in. This is, again, connecting to things in Isaiah, right, and, well, especially Isaiah, that talk about the nations, right, coming to Jerusalem, right, to worship the God of Israel, right? St. John sees this happening in Christianity and culminating, right, at the end. Verse 27, but there shall by no means enter it anything that defiles or causes an abomination or a lie, but only those who are written in the Lamb's Book of Life. This is again hammering home that this isn't, right, just come as you are, or as you were, right? Try not to do the Nirvana reference, but I kind of already did. This isn't just, you know, all the pagans are now fine, right? Point is, they're not pagans anymore, right? They've come to worship the true God, the God of Israel, right? And so they're not bringing with them, when it says they're bringing in the glory of the nations, they're not bringing the idolatry, they're not bringing the, right? They're not bringing the dedication to conquest and war, right? They're not bringing any of that, right? They're bringing themselves, and they're bringing what is good and pure and holy and beautiful from all the nations, right, together. Chapter 22, verse 1. And he showed me a pure river of water of life, clear as crystal, proceeding from the throne of God and of the Lamb. Okay. Notice it's proceeding from the throne. Why is that important? Well, because in the depiction of the judgment in Daniel 7 that was just referred to, there was a river of fire that proceeded from the throne. Right? And judgment. Right? So, judgment is done. So now you have this pure, clear water that gives life. Right? That proceeds from the throne. So that judgment part is over. That enmity part is over. Verse 2, in the middle of the street, either side of the river, was the tree of life. Right? Now try and map that out in your head. In the middle of the street and on either side of the river was the tree, singular, right, of life, which bore 12 fruits, each yielding its fruit every month. I don't think that tree should be added there. The idea is that there's 12, there's one for each month. 12 fruits. The leaves of the tree for the healing of the nations. So, the tree of life, of course, is the tree of life from paradise, right? So we're having this new city connected directly to the original paradise, because this is a place where the presence of God is, right? That had four rivers throwing out of it. Here we have this one river of life. And the tree of life, remember, is what human beings had to be kept away from. Because if they ate of the tree of life, right, they would live forever in the state they were currently in. Right? So the fact that now the tree of life is available and everyone is eating from it continually, that's the idea of 12 fruits, one for each month. This is continual, right? Meaning that the state of blessedness that they're now in is permanent, right, is eternal. So there's no chance of, oops, somebody messed up again, got to repeat the whole darn thing, right? that this state is now permanent, right? And even just the leaves from it, let alone the fruit, but the leaves, right, heal those who are coming in, heal them how? Right? Well, it's talking about the uncleanness, all of the things that they were exposed to out in the nations, right? And their purification. Verse 3, and there shall be no more curse, but the throne of God and of the Lamb shall be in it, and his servants shall serve him. Okay. Why is no more curse? Remember, the curse is getting sent out of paradise, right? So you're never going to get sent out again, right? Reiterate again, this is permanent. This is forever. They shall see his face, and his name shall be on their foreheads. There shall be no night there. They need no lamp nor light of the sun, for the Lord God gives them light, and they shall reign forever and ever. All right, so there's your summary statement. Okay, so he sees this. This is the state, right, of blessedness in the end. Verse 6, then he said to me, these words are faithful and true. And the Lord God of the holy prophets sent his angel to show his servants the things which must shortly take place. This is reiterated here at the end. Right? The Lord God of the holy prophets sent his angel to show his servants the things which must shortly take place. Shortly. In 96 AD. 95, 96 AD. Shortly thereafter. Right. Not once Jack Van Impe has a TV show. Jack passed away, but he's Belgian, so I keep picking on him. Verse 7. Behold, I am coming quickly. Blessed is he who keeps the words of the prophecy of this book. Okay. So who's that talking? That's Christ. Who's coming, right?
2: Yeah.
0: Notice, coming quickly. Not, you know, a long time in the future after all this stuff happens in sequence. Right? So Christ's return, Christ's appearing is always imminent. Right? You will sometimes hear scholars say, well, look, in the New Testament, the apostles all thought Jesus was going to come in their lifetime. They were wrong. It's like, no, they thought that, and so did the second generation of Christians and the third generation of Christians and the fourth generation, right? And every generation of Christians down to the present day, right? Because it can happen at any time, right? But that alone proves that they didn't think this was a whole series of things that were going to happen in the future, right? There weren't a whole bunch of things that had to happen before Christ could return. He could return at any time. Right. And even barring his appearing, we could end up standing before him at any time because we don't know the length of our lives. Now I, John, saw and heard these things. And when I heard and saw, I fell down to worship before the feet of the angel who showed me these things. Then he said to me, how many words they added. See that you do not do that. Right? Basically, knock it off. For I am your fellow servant, and of your brethren the prophets, and of those who keep the words of this book, worship God. Right? So now, the word angel appeared to describe this person. But angel could also just mean messenger. And notice, he doesn't identify himself as an angel there. He says, I am your fellow servant and of your brethren, the prophets. This may again be St. John talking to himself. And he said to me, do not seal the words of the prophecy of this book, for the time is at hand. Okay? The time is at hand. But this is also a reference to Daniel. Daniel was told when he received some of the prophecies that St. John has been using, he was told to shut up the book because the prophecies were for the future. Right? So Christ comes and those things start happening 500 plus years after Daniel. lived. Right? So this is a contrast here. It's like, don't shut it up because this stuff's about to happen. Right? This is for right now. People need to read this right now. He who is unjust, let him be unjust still. He who is filthy, let him be filthy still. He who is righteous, let him be righteous still. He who is holy, let him be holy still. That's a weird translation. That's the translation Johnny Cash read on his last album, so that says something for it. But the idea here, the still, he's not saying like, hey man, if you're filthy, just stay filthy. Right? Right? But the idea is, again, the idea of this being at hand. Right? This being at hand. So, if you're going to make a change, you need to do it now. Right? Because this is coming now. You don't have time to, hey, you know what? I'm going to be filthy and engage in all kinds of uncleanness. And then, you know, before the end, I'll repent. Right? Real quick and be okay. Right? It doesn't work that way. Verse 12, and behold, I am coming quickly, and my reward is with me, to give to everyone according to his work. Once again, according to his work. I am the Alpha and the Omega, the beginning and the end, the first and the last. Blessed are those who do his commandments, that they may have the right to the tree of life, and may enter through the gates into the city. Once again, keep his commandments. And again, as we said, one of those commandments is to repent. Right? So sinning does not mean you haven't kept the commandments unless you don't repent. Verse 15, but outside are dogs and sorcerers. See, my heathen dogs, they're right here in the Bible. No. But outside are dogs and sorcerers and sexually immoral and murderers and idolaters and whoever loves and practices a lie. Right? Notice again, it's not anyone who ever told a lie. It's he who loves and practices a lie. Right? And idolaters. Right? And notice the language here. Right? So this is why there's this diversity of language about eternal condemnation. Right, so the lake of fire obviously is one image, right? Outer darkness and madness is one image. Here's just being outside, right? These people are in the city enjoying this bliss, and these other people are outside, right? Why are they outside? Remember, the doors are open 24 hours a day, right? The doors are open. They're outside because they want to be outside, right? There's nothing keeping them outside. I, Jesus, if you want to put here fine point on it, I, Jesus, have sent my angel to testify to you these things in the churches. I am the root and the offspring of David, the bright and morning star. Okay? So that's pretty direct, right? Notice the root and offspring of David, right? So the offspring of David is pretty clear, right? The Messiah, the son of David, right? But notice he's also the root of David. Right? Remember what Christ says about Psalm 110 or 109 in the Greek, which is the most quoted, as I mentioned before, I know, the most quoted passage of the Old Testament in the New Testament, Psalm 110, specifically the beginning. When everyone was coming to Christ in the last week of his earthly life before the crucifixion, asking him all these questions, and he decided to throw a question back at them, which never went well for them. He said, right, David says, the Lord said to my Lord, sit at my right hand. If the Messiah is David's son, why does he call him Lord? Right? If he's descended from David. Right? This is pointing to that again. Right? So yes, Christ is the Messiah, is the Davidic king. Right? The bud from Jesse's stem. He is the Davidic Messiah, but it's Christ's kingship Christ's messiahship that was really the basis for David's. The root and the basis for David's, the paradigm for David's. Because Christ is eternal. Verse 17, and the Spirit and the bride say, come. And let him who hears say, come. And let him who thirsts come. Whoever desires, let him take the water of life freely. Right, this is that language from St. John's Gospel again. Right, anyone who comes to Christ, he'll give the living water. Right, that's connected to baptism. Right, begin the life in Christ. Verse 18, for I testify to everyone who hears the words of the prophecy of this book. If anyone adds to these things, God will add to him the plagues that are written in this book. And if anyone takes away from the words of the book of this prophecy, God shall take away his part from the book of life, from the holy city, and from the things which are written in this book. Okay. Let me be clear, because I've heard sermons preached on this. This is referring to the book of Revelation, not the Bible. When these words were written by St. John, there was not a Bible, right? A book between two covers in which Revelation was the last book, right? In fact, that kind of Bible doesn't show up until like the 5th century. So, right, that has Revelation as the last book, at least. Maybe the late 4th in some places, but we're talking a long time. This is talking about this, right? And what's he saying, right? He's basically saying, right, that anyone who tries to, what does it mean to take away or to add to this? He doesn't mean literally like, hey man, if you're copying this book, don't mess up or curse be upon you, right? Like, the idea is in terms of what is being preached, right? What is being proclaimed and what is being lived out, right? That this is pointing us to truth. If you want to try and massage that, right, get rid of parts you don't like, add parts you do like, right, that he's saying that's going to be a sign that you're not overcoming, shall we say, right, that you're giving in to the passions of the world, you're giving in, and that's not allowing you to, right, embrace the fullness of Christ's revelation. Verse 20, he who testifies to these things says, surely I am coming quickly, quickly. Amen. Even so, come, Lord Jesus. The grace of our Lord Jesus Christ be with you all. Amen. So that's how it ends, with another reminder. Pay attention to this right now. This is for you right now. And then sort of a usual benediction. So that's the end of Revelation of St. John. It's the end of the Bible. Technically, it's 12 and a half years since I started with Genesis 1-1 in another state, but we've gone through the whole Bible. So, yeah, we'll be starting over with Genesis. So thank you, everybody.
4: Listen next time as Father Stephen DeYoung continues his study of the Scriptures on the Whole Counsel of God. Father Stephen's email address is wholecounsel@ancientfaith.com. That's wholecounsel@ancientfaith.com.
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5: 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I'm Elisa Bielatich-Davis.
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6: We've already seen one parable in which we're really workers. We're laborers in the vineyard, and God calls us to come work at different times of the day. But at the end of the day, we all receive the same pay. Whether we're born into the faith or whether we become Christians later in life, we're all loved equally by God, and we all receive the kingdom together. The parable of the talents in Matthew's gospel is a really interesting story in which, once again, we see ourselves as workers and God is our boss. The boss is generous with his workers. He's a really nice boss, but the workers can't be lazy. They can't just sit around and assume that the boss will be happy with them no matter what. They're supposed to be working and doing their best. So in the parable, we remember that talents are a kind of money. Denarii are small money, but talents are worth a lot of money. We're servants, and our boss is about to take a journey, so he gives us our assignments.
8: The parable begins, "For the kingdom of heaven is like a man traveling to a far country, who called his own servants and delivered his goods to them. And to one he gave 5 talents, to another 2, and to another 1, to each according to his own ability. And immediately he went on a journey. Then he who had received the 5 talents went and traded with them and made another 5 talents. And likewise he who had received 2 gained 2 more also. But he who had received 1 went and dug in the ground and hid his Lord's money."
6: So at the beginning, the boss does not give the same amount of money to each of his servants. He gives them each according to their ability. He knows them well, and he knows who can handle a larger number of talents and who would be overwhelmed by too many. The boss gives them each as much as they can handle, and then he goes away on his trip. Now, of course, God knows us very well, too. He doesn't make all of us exactly the same or treat all of us exactly in the same way. We're all so different from each other. Some of us are strong in different ways, and we're good at different things. Some are rich, some are poor. Our lives start out differently, in different places, with different gifts. God knows each of us so well. He knows our hearts. He can judge what we're able to do because he knows us so well. So the man gives each servant a different number of talents, and the one who got the most talents took them and traded with them to make more money. Now, maybe he used the boss's money to buy something, and then he was able to improve it and sell it for more money. He did some work. He tried his best. And in the end, he made as much money as his boss had given him. He started with 5 talents and finished with 10. Now, the second servant, who is given 2 talents, does the same thing. He works hard and does some kind of business with the money, and he also doubles the money. Now, he was given 2 talents, and he ends up with 4. But the third servant doesn't go trade with his 1 talent. Instead, he digs a hole and buries the talent. Now, if this is really a story about God giving us special gifts, you know, like maybe good families or special abilities or even life itself, then we see that God is giving us these valuable things, and we can either go to work developing them and making them even greater, or we can just bury them in the earth. We can either have our eyes on heaven and try to live a good and holy life, or we can drop our heads and focus only on the ground, burying our talents into earthly pursuits and never doing the work God hopes we will do.
8: In the parable, when the man returns, he checks in with his servants to see what they did with his money. We read, "After a long time, the Lord of those servants came and settled accounts with them. So he who had received 5 talents came and brought forth 5 other talents, saying, 'Lord, you delivered to me 5 talents. Look, I have gained 5 more talents besides them.' His Lord said to him, 'Well done, good and faithful servant. You were faithful over a few things. I will make you a ruler over many things. Enter into the joy of your Lord.' He also who had received 2 talents came and said, 'Lord, you delivered to me 2 talents. Look, I've gained 2 more talents besides them.' His Lord said to him, 'Well done, good and faithful servant. You've been faithful over a few things. I will make you ruler over many things. Enter into the joy of your Lord.' Then he who had received the 1 talent came and said, 'Lord, I knew you to be a hard man, reaping where you have not sown and gathering where you have not scattered seeds. And I was afraid and went and hid your talent in the ground. Look, there you have what is yours.' But his Lord answered and said to him, "You wicked and lazy servant, you knew that I reap where I have not sown and gather where I have not scattered seed. So you ought to have deposited my money with the bankers, and at my coming I would have received back my own with interest. So take the talent from him and give it to him who has 10 talents. For to everyone who has, more will be given, and he will have an abundance. But from him who does not have, even what he has will be taken away. And cast the unprofitable servant into the outer darkness. There will be weeping and gnashing of teeth." This is found in Matthew 25, verses 14 to 30.
6: So the man returns to settle accounts with his servants. They were each given a different number of talents, and now they'll come to the boss with different results. The first servant brings the 5 he was given plus 5 more for 10 talents. The second servant brings fewer talents. He brings the 2 he was given and 2 more for a total of 4 talents. Now, the servant with 10 talents has a lot more than the servant with 4, but their boss is not concerned about that. He's really happy with both of them. He knows they started out with different gifts, and they both did their best and turned those first blessings into even more blessings. So God says the same thing to both of those servants, even though one has 10 and the other has 4. "Well done, good and faithful servant. You were faithful over a few things. I will make you ruler over many things. Enter into the joy of your Lord." Remember the vineyard workers? They all worked, but some worked longer and some worked shorter. But in the end, they were all invited into the joy of our Lord. They were all paid equally, with eternal life in heaven.
8: Very often, when a person in the church dies, we will remember the words of this man to both of those servants. "Well done, good and faithful servant. You were faithful over a few things. I will make you ruler over many things. Enter into the joy of your Lord." We think about how our beloved person was given blessings from God, and how that person created even more blessings in the world. And we remember that now God will give them an even greater blessings in heaven as they enter into the joy of the Lord. If talents are the blessings God gives us, what could we do to make God happy like those 2 servants did? Well, God gives everyone different blessings, and as his servants, we should go out and create even more blessings. So if he gives us 5, we should create 5 more. How would you use your blessings to create more blessings? Maybe you're a good singer, and you could become a chanter in church and bring joy to others. Or maybe you receive love from God, so you just keep giving out love to everyone else. God gives you hope and love and joy, so you help the people around you feel hopeful, loved, and joyful. By pouring out blessings on the people around us, we multiply the blessings we've received.
6: Now, in the parable, the third servant, the one who buried his talent in the earth, does not hear the same joyful thing from his boss. He didn't lose the talent. He didn't throw it away or waste it or anything, but he's scolded for having done a bad job. Now, the servant did not exactly do something bad, but he didn't do anything good. Jesus is teaching us that doing nothing at all is actually wrong, and we will only enter into the joy of our Lord if we're doing something, if we're working to multiply the blessings that God gives us. Now, God gave him blessings, and he didn't do anything to bless others. He wasn't grateful. He didn't love or trust his boss, but he said that he was a hard man, and he buried that talent. He just took those blessings and hid them away, without considering how loving God is, and without responding to God's love with more love. He didn't spread his blessings to others, multiplying the love in this world. He just buried the talent. He just buried the blessings.
8: This might remind us of another servant, the unmerciful servant who we learned was forgiven so much by his boss, but who then was unforgiving to the next servant. He received the blessing of mercy, and he didn't spread that mercy around. He didn't act mercifully. If he had, there would have been more mercy in the world, kind of like multiplying talents. If this parable is about God as the boss and us as his workers, then Jesus is telling us that one day there will be a judgment. There will come a time when we go before the Lord and show him what we've done with our lives. He knows what blessings he gave us, and if we have trusted him and loved him and gone out into the world spreading that love, then he will be delighted with us and give us even more blessings. But if we don't respond to his love with more love, then he won't be as pleased with us and he won't invite us into the joy of heaven.
6: God gives us blessings, and he wants to see us grow our hearts by giving out blessings too. Whether the blessings we're passing around are physical, like money or food or clothing for the poor, or whether they're more spiritual, like love and mercy and joy, God wants to see us multiply those blessings by spreading them around throughout the world. When we sit back and do nothing, we're not acting like God, and we're not using what God has given us. We must find ways to show the goodness inside of us to others, to share it with the world, if we wish to enter into the joy of the Lord. Whoever has ears to hear, let them hear. Let's hear and understand. Now, here are some questions for you. The boss in this parable is about to go away, so he does something with his money. Why does he do that?
8: He gives his talents, his money, to different workers in different amounts, each according to his own ability. The boss knows that each worker has different strengths and abilities, so he gives them what they can handle well for him while he's away.
6: How does the boss in the parable feel about the servant's work when he returns and collects his talents or his money? How do you know?
8: The boss is very pleased with the servants who did what they could with the talents and ended up doubling what they had. So he tells them, "Well done, good and faithful servant." But the boss is frustrated with the laziness and fear of the third servant who just buries his talent. He has that man's talent taken away from him and given to another.
6: What is Jesus teaching us through this parable?
8: Jesus is teaching us that doing nothing at all is actually wrong, and we'll only enter into the joy of our Lord if we are doing something, if we're working to multiply the blessings that God gives to us.
6: Now, here's something you might want to discuss. Think a little bit about this. Which of the three servants do you want to be like? Are you like that servant? Now talk about the blessings that God has given to you. You may even want to make a list. Do you have physical blessings like money, food, or clothing? Do you have spiritual blessings like love, mercy, or joy? Now think about all of those blessings or look at your list. What good things are you doing in the world with your blessings? Are you passing them around, multiplying the blessings that you have? Or are you keeping them to yourself, buried in your hand or your heart? What one thing can you do that you're not yet doing that will show the goodness in your heart and share it with the world? Talk about it, and then go do it.
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7: John 1:1-17. From the very beginning, our Lord Jesus Christ was with God, because he is God. He created everything. Look around you, all the people, animals, plants, even the earth itself he made. Life comes from him. Because of Adam and Eve's choice to disobey God, and all of our choices to do the same since then, sin came into the world. This sin keeps people from God.
11: But God's love for us is so great that he wanted to free us from sin through Jesus. When Jesus was getting ready to come into the world, God sent John ahead of him. John came to help people see that Jesus was God's son and that they should follow him. When Jesus came into the world, even though he made the world, because of sin, the people of the world did not know him. He was right with his own special people, the Jews, and they did not welcome him. In fact, they killed him. But just like light shining in darkness makes the darkness go away, so our Lord Jesus Christ shone in the darkness of our sinful world. He entered Hades, the place of the dead, and rescued people, even Adam and Eve, from death. Jesus rose from the dead. He freed us from sin and death. He gave us power to become children of God.
10: Glory to thee, O Lord, glory to thee.
11: Here are some questions about the gospel story. We've just celebrated Great and Holy Friday, the day Christ was crucified. On Holy Saturday, while the tomb was closed, Christ went into the realm of the dead and brought back to life those who had lived godly lives. The icon of the resurrection teaches that truth. What is Christ trampling or stomping on in the icon? Those are the doors of Hades, the place of the dead. Is it light or dark there under the doors? Do you think it's a happy or sad and scary place? The icon shows us that Christ is the winner in the battle with darkness, evil, and death. At the gospel, listen for the words, "The light shines in the darkness, and the darkness has not overcome it." Be happy today because of what Jesus has done.
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12: From non-being brings created things into being, is himself born supernaturally of a virgin who does not thereby lose her virginity. For just as he himself became man without changing his nature or altering his power, so he makes her who bore him a mother while keeping her a virgin. God always remains a mystery. He expresses his natural hiddenness in such a way that he makes it the more hidden through the revelation. Similarly, in the case of the virgin who bore him, he made her a mother in such a way that by conceiving him, the bonds of her virginity became even more indissoluble. St. Maximus the Confessor.

0: To be sober means not to let the heart cling to anything except God. Cleaving to other things makes the soul drunk, and it begins to do quite unaccountable things. To be vigilant means to watch carefully, lest something evil springs up in the heart. 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
1: Hi, I'm Father Evan Armatos of the live call-in show Orthodoxy Live on Ancient Faith Radio. I've been hosting this program and answering questions about all things Orthodox for almost 10 years now. That's over 250 episodes of responses to the issues that plague and perplex you about the Church and Holy Scripture. Let's say that on average I answer 4 questions per show. This means that I have addressed over 1,000 of your inquiries in my time at the station. It has all gone by very quickly, and what a joy it has been to be part of something that broadens the knowledge of Orthodox Christians and deepens their faith. But did you know that not one bit of it would be possible without the generous support of listeners just like you? Seriously, there would simply be no Orthodoxy Live without your monetary assistance. There wouldn't be even an Ancient Faith Radio, considering that the station and all of its

0: When you hear me speak of tears, you need not think of sorrow. The tears of which I am speaking bring more joy than all the laughter of the world can gain for you. Do you doubt my words? Then listen to St. Luke, who tells us how the apostles, after being beaten with rods by the order of the Sanhedrin, were filled with joy. Clearly, that joy was not the effect of the rods. They cause pain, not pleasure. What rods cannot do, however, faith in Christ can. Faith triumphs over the nature of events. The beatings endured for Christ were springs of joy. Is it surprising, then, if the same effect is produced by tears shed for the selfsame Lord? That is the reason why Jesus says, on the one hand, that the way is narrow, but on the other hand, his yoke is sweet. St. John Chrysostom on Ancient Faith Radio.
1: Hey everybody, this is Steve, and it's getting bad out there. A lot of people say that faith and politics don't mix. Here in America, for example, we're usually taught that there must be a separation between church and state, that faith is personal and shouldn't be a part of public life. In fact, if a priest so much as mentions a political topic in a sermon or a prayer, a lot of us get scandalized and offended. Now, I get that. The canons of the church say that clergy should avoid holding public office because it makes it difficult for them to guide their flocks. So I can see why politics would make people in the church uncomfortable. But at the same time, we as the church do live in the world. We Christians live in communities, towns, cities, and countries. The word politics comes from the ancient Greek word polis, which means city. Politics is all about what goes on in our town or city or country, the places we live. So yeah, we Christians need to deal with politics, at least to some extent. We live in the world, and things, political things, are going to happen around us whether we like it or not. And if God is real, we don't get to pretend he's not there when we're dealing with big questions about what's happening in the world. So as Christians who strive to love God and neighbor in every aspect of our lives, we need a way to respond to politics as Christians. And this is something the world could really use right about now. Politics has been tense here in the United States for a long time, but it feels like things have gotten so much worse in the last few months. People are beginning to turn on each other, literally. Social media and the news are full of videos where you can see people spraying each other in the face with pepper spray, beating each other over the head with clubs, setting cars and businesses on fire. And now people have even begun bringing guns to protests and have started shooting at each other. But if you've been paying any attention to the way we talk to and about one another, the way we act towards each other, shouldn't be a surprise. Because even if you're not out there getting into fist fights in the streets, you may be getting into heated debates on social media. You may be sharing mean-spirited posts and telling people who think differently than you that you want nothing to do with them. It seems like our goal is to own the libs or trigger the snowflakes. Politics is about nothing more than beating the darkness you see on the other side, which is transforming us into nothing more than petty trolls who spend all our time getting into stupid internet fights and violent real-world fights. This, paired with all the other difficult challenges of this year, is making the world feel like a very dark place. And if you're anything like me, you're not happy about it. So many of us are logging out of our social media accounts or disconnecting from the news because it feels like all these things are just enveloping us in darkness. And it makes sense to disconnect because the darkness is scary. The dark is where danger lies. It's where wild and treacherous creatures prowl. The dark represents sin, death, and evil. So it's normal to be scared of the dark. It's normal to want to get rid of it, to want to push it out of our lives. So how do we do that? Well, if you think about it, there's no way to actually fight against darkness directly. You can't push it or punch it or grab a shovel and start scooping it out of the room. After all, darkness isn't actually a thing. Darkness is the absence of something, the absence of light. The only way to get rid of darkness is to let in some light. And our spiritual struggle works the same way. In fact, if we can approach our spiritual struggle the right way, it'll transform the way we interact with one another, even when it comes to incredibly divisive topics like politics. Saint Porphyrios was one of the greatest saints of the 20th century. He was a simple monk on Mount Athos who lived such a holy life that people from all over the world came to him for advice. And Saint Porphyrios would tell people again and again

And that the good path in life is surprisingly simple and easy. When people felt weighed down by all the darkness or overwhelmed by all the pain and evil in the world, Saint Porphyrios told them to redirect their attention and their energy, to spend less time focusing on the darkness and more time focusing on the light. Do not fight to expel the darkness from the chamber of your soul. Open a tiny aperture for light to enter, and the darkness will disappear. Life isn't about defeating sin or overcoming evil, whether it's the darkness in our hearts or the darkness in others. Owning the libs and triggering the snowflakes simply can't be at the center of our lives. Focusing on negative things, even with the best of intentions, will only create more negativity. More darkness. The way we talk online is actually a great example of this. I mean, let's be honest. How many times have you seen someone respond to a post on social media and actually convince anyone of anything? Most of the time, fighting back against the bad things we see being shared just causes more stress and anger. It makes us more defensive, more stuck on our own views, and more polarized. It's no accident that the more time we spend interacting with people online, the more divided we get. The more time we spend trying to tear each other down, the harder it becomes to actually talk to each other. The more we demonize the other side, the easier it becomes for our own hearts to become hardened. The more we fight darkness, the darker things end up getting. But it's not just Saint Porphyrios who warns us against focusing our attention on evil. We see this advice in the scripture as well. As we read in both Psalm 36 and in Saint Peter's first epistle, we are not called to fight evil. We are called to avoid evil and do good. The only thing we can do to truly erase the darkness burdening the world is to bring some light into it. And as we covered in episode 148, we are called to be that light by doing pure and loving things in the world. Feeding the hungry, clothing the naked, lifting people up when they feel beaten down. Focusing on the darkness in others can lead us in exactly the opposite direction. In fact, when we demonize other people, it becomes easier to make excuses for our own dark actions. I can call people names because the other side is full of liars. I can be violent because the other side is full of violent thugs who need to be stopped. I mean, this is American politics in a nutshell. Demonizing the other side while we sink deeper into demonic activity ourselves. Because if the other side is bad enough, we can justify anything. If the other side is bad enough, the ends will always justify the means. But the witness of the church is directly against this. We're called to focus on our sins, not the sins of others. We're called to open our hearts to the light of Christ, not be distracted by the darkness in others. So what does that mean for us, especially in this toxic political climate? Well, I want to close with the powerful and challenging words of a great saint of the 7th century, Saint Isaac the Syrian. This great saint said, "When you meet your neighbor, force yourself to honor him beyond measure. Attribute beautiful things to this person that are not his. And even when he is far away, speak good and beautiful things about him, calling him by special titles of honor. By these things and their like, you will constrain him to desire beautiful things, because he will be ashamed of receiving renown for what he has not really done, and thereby you will sow in him the seed of virtue." I know, many of the people bringing darkness into the world don't seem to deserve this kind of treatment. But if we're honest about our own sins, how much good treatment do any of us really deserve? Well, it doesn't really matter because Christian love isn't about what any of us deserve. It's about the free gift of support and sacrifice without expecting anything in return. And this love, this unconditional love, is exactly what the world needs. Not more fights, not more culture wars, not more finger pointing at how terrible the other side is. Not more owning the libs or triggering the snowflakes. Not more battling against the darkness of the other side while we overlook our own sins, but rather repentance. Opening our hearts to the light of Christ and radiating that light to the world. Remember, in his epistle, St. John the Evangelist described Christ as the light. And as St. John put it, the light shines in the darkness, and the darkness did not overcome it. The true light doesn't need to waste its time focusing on combating darkness. It simply is what it is and will overcome the darkness just by being there. Today's politics and divisiveness is making the world feel like a very, very
dark place. But if we follow St. Porphyrios' advice to avoid fighting the darkness head on, if instead we open a little window in our hearts and in the world for the light to come in, well, then the darkness will fade away, because Christ is the light, a light so powerful that he can overcome any darkness. So let's be the bee and fill our hearts with the light of Christ. Be the bee and live Orthodoxy. Remember to like and subscribe and share. I'll see you all next week. Remember to subscribe to our channel and click on the little bell so you never miss an episode. And share this video with your friends and family as we all make our way to the Lord together. Thanks for watching, and God bless you.

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1: Journey back to the 6th century and join Saint Brendan on his 7-year seafaring adventure. 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
1: In the name of the Father, and of the Son, and of the Holy Spirit, Amen. Illumine our hearts, O Master who loves mankind, with the pure light of thy divine knowledge, and open the eyes of our minds to understand thy gospel teachings. Implant in us also the fear of thy blessed commandments, that trampling down all carnal desires, we may enter upon a spiritual manner of living, both thinking and doing such things that are well-pleasing to thee. For thou art the illumination of our souls and bodies, O Christ, O God, and to thee we ascribe glory, together with thy Father, who is from everlasting, and then all-holy and good and life-giving Spirit, now and ever, and unto the ages of ages. Amen. Welcome to Search the Scriptures Live, dear brothers and sisters. I'm Dr. Jeannie Constantinou, and today is May 25th, 2020. Can you believe it? We're getting close to halfway through the year 2020 already. If you wish to call in with a question or a comment, the phone number to call is 855-237-2346, or you could submit questions in the chat room or at ask@ancientfaith.com or search the scriptures at ancientfaith.com. Eventually, I get all of those questions. But you can always call in and join us live right here at 855-AF-RADIO. Well, I have to start out by apologizing. If you're tuning in to hear discussion about the canons, that's not going to happen this week. Here's what happened. Last week, I thought we were done with this subject about women in the church in St. Paul, and we were going to move on to Philemon or something like this. And Father Costa said, you know, you're not done with the pastorals. And I keep saying, Father, this is not a comprehensive discussion of the epistles of St. Paul. This is just kind of an overview, just to give people a general idea about what they're about. We're not supposed to be going deeply into these epistles. But as I was thinking about the pastoral epistles, because we're still on 1st and 2nd Timothy and Titus, there are instructions there that become part of the canons of the church, part of the canonical tradition of the church. And I said, you know, the canons are really important and we don't talk about them very much and people don't understand them, that's for sure. So maybe we should talk about the canons and I would want to explain to you how they function in the Orthodox Church. I think that's because they're usually misunderstood. So I thought maybe we should talk about the canons. So a few days before every program, usually by Friday, I get an email and they're asking me, well, what are you going to talk about on Monday so we can let people know? So I said the canons, which was different from what I said on Monday. Okay. But then I started getting all these emails about different questions and comments about women in the church. So it was clear to me that we couldn't talk about either Philemon or the canons. We have to continue with our discussion of women in the church, but I promise it's going to be a very interesting discussion. And I didn't want to get sort of stuck on this, but since we're talking about it, we might as well finish discussing various issues that do arise in the question of women and St. Paul and women in the church. So hang in there. We will end up talking about the canons next week, God willing, unless we are able to begin this week, but I kind of doubt it. So remember when St. Paul said, for in the church we have neither male nor female, nor slave nor free, etc. So we've talked about that. That's in Galatians. Where, in what context did St. Paul say those words? So that's Galatians chapter 3, which we already discussed. We talked about Paul and the law of Moses, right? But in Galatians 3, He says this, verse 27, "For as many of you as were baptized into Christ have put on Christ. There is neither Jew nor Greek, there is neither slave nor free, there is neither male nor female, for you are all one in Christ Jesus." So it's important for us to remember the context, always remember the context, in which St. Paul makes that statement. It's in the context of baptism. And there in Galatians, we actually have our Orthodox hymn of baptism. "As many of you as have been baptized into Christ have put on Christ, osis Christos en baptises," etc. So this is the context in which those differences or distinctions disappear. So there is no distinction with regard to our opportunity for salvation. There's no status in God's eyes. This doesn't mean, however, that we're the same, right? So even though those distinctions disappear in the church, in other words, as we become part of the body of Christ being baptized, everything changes. We each have different gifts. We each have different roles. And we may admire the gifts in other people, but that might not be our gift. So some people cannot sing. They love music. They would love to be able to sing, but they really cannot sing well. So a person who lacks that gift can't perform that function in the church, but they have other gifts. Everybody has a gift, and everybody's called upon, just like the parable, to put his talent to use for the glory of God. And we've heard that so many times, you know, the different gifts and et cetera, and so many times. But the question is, do we really believe that? And do we really accept it? Because there's lots of different functions, lots of different roles in the church. And some of them are not so obvious. Some of them might be more, you know, might be more obvious, or might be something that we see in the service, in the divine service, like the chanters or the priest or the acolytes or something like this. But there's a lot of work that is necessary behind the scenes. And even the things that aren't necessarily that which bring on praise. For example, people might compliment somebody who's chanting for their voice. I personally am very uncomfortable with that, to tell you the truth, because I don't have anything to do with my voice. I don't have anything to do with my voice. That's a gift from God. So I really actually am very uncomfortable if anybody compliments me because I sang nicely. Okay. I don't really like that, to tell you the truth. But all of us, it kind of detracts from all the other things that are being done in the church that are very important. So we have people who are the kidneys, the lungs, the nose, the veins, you know, so many different functions that people play in the life of the community. And anyone who is part of a church community knows that there's so many things that need to be done, and there's no part of the body that we're willing to dispense with, right? This is why St. Paul used the image of the body, which, by the way, is not unique to Paul. That was actually a favorite image in antiquity. For the ancient Greeks, by the way, and for the ancient Romans, who used to talk about society like a body. In other words, everybody had a role to play, and everybody's function was important. But really, Paul also uses that, but he tweaks it, because in antiquity, in ancient Greece and ancient Rome, you had slavery, right? And people were basically told, you're a slave, you have to stay in your place. You're a woman, stay in your place. So it was used in a different way. But Paul says that those distinctions, which are part of the world, disappear sacramentally and mystically when we join the body of Christ. All the parts are valued. They're not a disgrace. So in the world, there are different parts of society, but slaves are lower, right? They're not valued the way they are in the church, because now you're not a slave in the church. You're part of the body. So when everybody is part of the body, we have a beautiful, harmonious, balanced, functional person with all the parts of the body. We have health, right? When all of our parts of our body are working properly. So Paul makes that statement in connection with baptism. In our life, in the church. Now, I don't think I shared this with you last time. Why did he say that? Why did he say there's neither male nor female, besides the obvious that what I just said, that we all, that these distinctions disappear within the church? The reason a lot of scholars are talking about this, and I think it's pretty well established, that he may be echoing the prayer of Jewish men, the daily prayers of Jewish men, which were probably also being prayed during the first century at the time of St. Paul, a prayer that he would have known as a Jewish man. So what is, because it's in the Talmud, okay? So it was probably part of the oral tradition and the prayers at the time. So what did Jewish men, and what do observant Jewish men still say every day? They say, "Blessed are you, O Lord our God, for you have made me a Jew and not a Gentile, free and not a slave, a man and not a woman." And then in some manuscripts, there's also human and not an animal. Okay. So this is so interesting because Paul is directly contrasting the attitudes in Judaism for the attitudes which we have in the church, in which those distinctions melt away, essentially, because the church is the body of Christ. That means that we have different roles, but no one is more important than the other. So I also was very struck by the fact that that prayer, "Blessed are you, O Lord our God, for you have not made, you have made me a Jew and not a Gentile, a man and not a woman," it strikes me very similar to the prayer of the Pharisee in the Gospel of Luke, who says, who thanks God that he's not like other men. "I'm not like other men. I'm not like this terrible tax collector. I'm not like the men who are graspers and adulterers. I'm not like them. Thank you, God, for making me not like them." So that prayer was very much in keeping with the attitudes of a lot of Jewish men in their prayers. "I'm so great. Thank you, God, because you made me so great." So they might say, "Well, I'm thanking God. I'm not taking credit. God made me so great." But we can see what a different attitude that is than what we see by St. Paul, promoted by St. Paul. Okay. So we, however, say, "But because we are baptized, for as many of you as have been baptized into Christ, you have put on Christ." We all put on the same white baptismal robe. We're all cleansed. We all become new creation in Christ. "And now there is neither Jew nor Greek or slave nor free," etc. And so Christ changes everything. And so it's not that, and if we're part of the body, it's not that there are no differences in terms of function, because we are different parts of the body, but we are one. We form together one body. So notice that St. Paul did not use the word equal. He didn't say that men and women are equal, slave and free are equal. He means that those distinctions which separate us in the world don't exist within the church. So it mattered in Judaism, right? Ethnic origin, social standing, male or female, mattered a lot. So the Jews believed that they had a ticket to heaven because they're descended from Abraham. We see references to that a lot in the Gospels, that they believed that they would be saved just because they're descended from Abraham. So we certainly know the status of women. And of course, the Gentiles, forget about it. There's no hope for them. And so Jesus, when he made comments like, you know, "They will come from the east and the west and sit at the table with Abraham, while the children of the kingdom," he means the Jewish people, "will be left outside." That was an outrageous statement. So Christ has really changed everything. He paved the way for all of this, for the fact that there is no distinction in ethnicity, in gender, or in social class. So, whereas it's still the case in Judaism, it is still the case, and which is pretty sad. And of course, it depends upon the type of Judaism, the extent to which they still keep the laws. But still, in Orthodox Judaism, I think I mentioned this, only a man can get a divorce. A woman, no matter what her husband is doing to her, she cannot file for divorce. And if he wants to really punish her, he can send her away and not divorce her. And she is left in this kind of limbo state of where she's not married, but she can't get a divorce. And that's the case in Orthodox Judaism in the United States. So this is a big problem. And it continues to exist, the status of women in Judaism, not all forms of Judaism, but it still exists. So last week, you know, I spoke in a very direct, kind of blunt way about some of the realities for women, and I was kind of descriptive, maybe too much, probably too much. But I did that not because women need to know that, we know all about that, but so that men would understand what this is like, so that they would have some sort of sensitivity to our experience. I've never been a man, so I don't know what it's like to live inside a man's body. So, you know, if somebody could illuminate me about how men feel about things, I'm always very interested to learn about that. So Father Costa mentioned last week about silence and humility, how these things that are sort of expected, maybe especially of women, but I would say of both, certainly of both genders, that these qualities are virtues. And of course, we women are not rejecting that. We're not rejecting the fact that we're called to acquire those virtues just as men are. But I brought up sort of the female experience because I think it's good for men to learn about this, because we love the men in our lives. We don't want men to have an attitude of arrogance or pride. They shouldn't be praying like the Jews, "Thank you, God, for making me a man and not a woman." Okay? Because that's very bad for them. So when I talk about us staying outside of the altar, it's not so that because I need to be in the altar, because I'm going to be chanting outside. Outside is where the psaltedi is, the chanter stand. I don't really need to set foot in the altar. So, but nonetheless, when I'm standing outside the south door, how we refer to the doors? When we look at the iconostasi, the big entrance in the middle is called the royal gate. And the door on the left, where the processions come out of, is called the north door. And the smaller door on the right is called the south door. So if I'm standing at the south door waiting for my robe to be blessed by the priest, because before we do any function in the church, whether it's as an acolyte or a chanter or something, you take your robe to the priest and he blesses it. And then you put it on. So as I'm waiting for my robe to be blessed, I'm trying to get the attention of the priest who's in the back there doing something. Men will just walk in. They don't give it a second thought. Okay. They just walk in to the altar and they don't think about it. They're oblivious. And it's not that they are uncaring about the women. Maybe, like I mentioned, that I can't be part of the discussion about what's going to happen in the service because I'm outside. It's not that. It's that they can become complacent and casual, and that's not good, okay? Because we should never have an attitude of casualness about going into the sanctuary. So it's really very, very important, because at one time I called to it. I don't remember how this came up, but one of my nephews said, "It's my right as an Orthodox male to enter the sanctuary." And I was pretty shocked to hear him say that. But that's the attitude that many Orthodox men have. Because they're men, they can enter the sanctuary. I can't remember, maybe very rarely, seeing a man staying outside the altar waiting to get the attention of the priest to hand him a note or ask him a question. Or they don't wait outside. They just walk in. And I've seen men stroll into the sanctuary looking around with their hands in their pockets. It never occurs to them that they shouldn't set foot in the altar. That never occurs to them. So this is why I'm bringing it up. Because we don't talk about rights. Men don't have right to enter the altar. But we have this idea that they do, because mostly we see men in the altar. We rarely see women in the altar. So it sends the wrong message. And as I explained last time, no one can enter the altar without permission, without a tonsure, without a blessing, without a ordination or something like this. So, you know, I can speak for myself that as a woman, that what we do, most of us, we don't do it because we have to. We love caring for our families. We love providing delicious meals and clean clothes and a clean house and a welcoming environment. This is our joy. We're not forced to do that. But it's nice when husbands and children don't take that for granted. So just as a wife shouldn't take for granted the kinds of sacrifices her husband makes, the kinds of burdens that he takes on himself. So we don't want to take that for, we don't want to take men for granted. Men should not take women for granted. And no one should take for granted entering into the holy space. Okay, because that's not for anybody except for those who have received a blessing. So I'm going to read an email from one of the first emails that came in this week. This came from Susanna of Poulsbo, Washington, also known as Priscilla. Isn't that beautiful? That's her baptismal name. She said, that's this question. Question about the altar servers always being men or boys. These servers aren't tonsured. What prevents the church from, we don't know if they're tonsured. You don't usually know, you know. What prevents the church from allowing these servers to be girls and women as well as boys and men? Or perhaps untonsured servers should not be allowed in the sanctuary at all. Is this up to the individual bishop or priest? Also, from what you indicated, there were many female deacons in the early church. Presumably they served in the sanctuary. Is there anything written in our church law to prevent women from being deacons again? Okay, well, thanks for the question, Priscilla. So here is, let's start with altar servers being men and boys. I think that's become there's really no reason why a woman can't be tonsured. I mentioned that last time. I have seen women literally serving in the altar, preparing the incense for the priest and that sort of thing. So I've seen that. There's nothing to prevent that. It just requires the tonsure, which is done by the bishop. So, but it's become the custom of having only altar boys in America. I've been to some parishes where they try to involve the girls, and they do sometimes very effectively, very nicely, at communion, that the girls are holding the andideron, the bread, or they're doing other things to try to involve them, short of having them come into the sanctuary. Maybe we're not really ready for that. I think it has become the custom, as I said, because we're used to seeing men. So there's this idea that only men or boys can enter the sanctuary. That's not correct, but it's kind of become the custom. I don't think there's anything really wrong with that, because it is men who become priests. So very often in the life of a young man, it's his experience serving in the altar as assisting the priest as an acolyte that sort of instills in him this desire to be a priest. So I think that's a beautiful thing. I don't necessarily think we have to have altar girls. And to tell you the truth, the way the boys behave sometimes, which is not always good, very often they're kind of messing around, they're talking and they're eating bread and doing it. They're not always behaving. So I don't know that it will help to have girls in there, to tell you the truth. Should untonsured servers not be allowed? That's up to the priest and the bishop. I think it might be a problem because usually the boys are not tonsured. Now, does this mean they shouldn't be allowed or we should tonsure all of them? No, not necessarily. Because a tonsure is what can I say? It's a grace. And we don't want to tonsure people who aren't really serious about the tonsure. It's not just like a formality, you know, like you get some kind of certification, but there's a real grace that comes upon you. And I don't think I've ever spoken about this publicly, but when I was tonsured, I asked the bishop, it took me a long time to be tonsured. I kept asking him and it was never the right time. I might've mentioned this. I can't remember. So finally I asked him and he said, okay, we'll do it, you know, tomorrow. So he tonsured me and I knew it was the right thing to do to be tonsured. So that, and I was always chanting. So that's why I asked for it, but I was not really prepared for the fact that I really experienced something very profound. And it surprised me because I didn't expect it. And it lasted for a week. And it wasn't just me, but two other people were tonsured the same day. And after a few weeks, and I was contemplating this experience, I asked each of them if they had had the same experience, and they had. So we don't want to tonsure little children who, with that grace, will go out and, God forbid, but they might go out and live a life of sin. You see what I'm saying? So we don't want to just tonsure everybody. And it's of only, I think it's best to tonsure adults who've really committed to living a certain life in the church, because it would be to our further condemnation if, having received that grace, we go out and just live like any person in the world. About female deacons in the early church, there has been some discussion about that. There's a lot of discussion recently about reviving the female diaconate. Did they serve in the sanctuary? Not really. They did go into the sanctuary. They were ordained like a male deacon at the altar. They received communion from the chalice and put it back on the altar, just like the priests and the deacons do. But the function of the female diaconate was not really liturgical, except in assisting with the baptism of adult women who were baptized naked. Okay, so you needed female deacons to baptize these women, because male priests and bishops were not going to do that. Okay, so the priest or the bishop would pronounce the baptismal formula: the servant of God so and so is baptized, and it is the female deacon who would submerge her. You see, so as more and more women, more and more people were baptized as infants, and their church had fewer and fewer adults being baptized, and the role of the female diaconate sort of diminished until it kind of disappeared. So would we bring that back? Some want to, and others are opposed to it. So who wants to? Well, a lot of people think that we could really benefit from female deacons. I think that there's something to be said for that. For example, if an Orthodox woman wants to be a hospital chaplain right now, or a military chaplain, for example, they cannot give communion. You could be a chaplain. You can talk to people. You can visit them in the hospitals, but an Orthodox woman cannot give communion. We need to have a male deacon or priest come to commune that person. If we had female deacons, they could do that role. And in a lot of big parishes, this could be very useful. But we shouldn't revive the female diaconate just because we're trying to show something, like we consider women equal to men in the church. And that's not a good reason. And it's likely to be very controversial in the church. So we shouldn't do something that's going to create disharmony just to prove a point. So I think it could happen, but it's not going to happen anytime soon. And the Orthodox Church moves very, very slowly, and that's best. So if it ever happens, if we do revive the female diaconate, then it will be at the right time for the right reason, and there will be a consensus within the church of the need for that. It won't be one church acting on its own and causing this kind of disruption. So one of the reasons why some people don't want female deacons is because they're afraid that the Orthodox women will want the priesthood. I don't think that's true. I don't think that we will ever be clamoring from the priesthood, because we know, as Orthodox Christians, we follow the tradition of the church. But this is what happened in the Anglican Communion, when the Episcopal Church of the United States, or the Anglican Church in England, first ordained women. They started with a diaconate, and they said, this is in the 70s, we're not going to make them priests, just deacons, just deacons, just deacons. But of course they made them priests, and they said, but we're not going to make them bishops. Of course, now there are female bishops in the Episcopalian or Anglican churches. So that's what a lot of the, you know, more conservative or traditionalists of the Orthodox Church, they're afraid of that. I don't think they have any reason to be afraid. I don't think that we would ever violate tradition, because that's just not what we do. That's not who we are. So we are at the bottom of the hour. So let's take a brief break for a couple of minutes or a minute or so, and we will return to some of the questions that were raised by your emails, okay?
0: Dr. Constantinou will be back in a moment, but the lines are open for your calls. The number is 855-237-2346. That's 855-AF-RADIO.
2: Hello, this is Laura Jansen. I'm a doula, a mother, and the author of the forthcoming book from Ancient Faith Publishing, Fertile Ground, A Pilgrimage Through Pregnancy. As we mark this growathon, I'm reminded of the times when Ancient Faith has helped me to grow. I first listened to the music streaming service in 2006, just after the birth of my second child. At the time, I was living with my family in a tiny farm cottage in the middle of nowhere in northern England. We had two kids in diapers, a new puppy who wasn't house trained. We were totally sleep deprived. I was a student. It was a difficult time financially. And in addition, my husband was attempting to work from a very cramped home. Life felt very stressful, and I remember some long winter evenings when I wondered how I was going to make it. The witching hour of 5 p.m. would roll around. It was pitch black outside. The wind was howling down the chimney. Dinner wasn't made, and everybody was tired, but bedtime still seemed impossibly far away. A family member had recommended this new internet radio station, and one evening, sort of as a last resort, I put it on to try to soothe everyone's nerves until I could get some food on the table. I wasn't Orthodox, and in fact my heart was quite hardened against Orthodoxy, but I did notice that the sound of these chants brought healing to my home. By God's grace, the beauty of the hymns seemed to refresh our souls, inspiring us all to a greater patience with one another and a richer love in our home. I started to put Ancient Faith Radio on every evening. Fast forward 2.5 more years, and the four of us were received into the Orthodox Church in Milwaukee, the area where we now live. 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And as the seed of my book grew, I had the honor of meeting many of the people whose voices are so familiar. With the publication of my book, these wonderful people are now becoming colleagues. Thank you so much, Ancient Faith, for helping my faith and my family to grow. As the organization grows too, it's my prayer that we all be transformed more and more into the fullness of what we are meant to be.
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0: 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Have a question about the verses we are studying tonight? 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Here once again is Dr. Jeannie.
1: Okay, so the next question is something of a personal nature, but I think it's okay to discuss it. This also came from Susanna Priscilla, and she said, if you are willing to share, could you describe how you see your husband as having authority over you? This is something I need to understand from a trusted person in an Orthodox context. So I talked about how the husband is the head of the wife. This is what St. Paul says. It's in the Bible. And so that would be the only person that I would really accept orders from, except for my spiritual father, but not because I'm a woman, but because, you know, he's a spiritual father. So they have authority over us, right? So what do I mean by that? When we talk about marriage, of course, I think it's good for us to contemplate what Paul meant when he spoke about the husband as the head of the wife, and he compared this to Christ and the church. This is a mystery. He said this is a mystery. So what hurts the one hurts the both, okay? What helps one helps both. There's no competition between the head and the body. You're one whole person, right? You don't separate your head from your body. So, you know, we don't really speak about equality in the church. And we don't seek to be equal in the church. This is a term that comes from the world for the most part. So if I think back about my life, I've never felt like my husband is over me. And to tell you the truth, the only time he ever orders me to do anything is for my good. Because I tend to be a little bit stubborn. Like recently when I injured my leg, he would say, now you get upstairs right now and you elevate your leg. You go lie down. So the only time he ever orders me to do anything is when it's for my good, not for him. And that's a big difference. So the idea of authority or the husband is ahead doesn't mean that he dominates you. Okay. He's not your master. So, you know, when we think about what is marriage, what marriage is about, the head takes care of the body, and the body also, you know, wants to please the head. It's not, they're not opposed to each other. That's why St. Paul called this the mystery and compared marriage to Christ and the church. So when we had recently moved to New England, we left San Diego, a parish, went to New England so Father Costa could get his PhD. And that was in the, you know, 1992. So he demanded that I go for a PhD too. And I said, I looked at him like, you know, you have two heads. Christopher was a baby. He was 1 year old. The last thing I wanted to do is get a PhD. All right. I imagined myself sewing quilts and making stew in New England as the snow fell down. I wanted to have four kids. Christopher was number one. Well, he turned out to be the only one, but I didn't know that at the time. I had my own ideas about my life, and my husband was ordering me, literally ordering me. He says, now you go to Harvard, because Harvard was very close to where we lived, and you tell them you want to go to school there. And I'm like, yeah, I'm just going to show up. And they're going to say, yeah, okay, sure, come on in. You know, but he was so insistent. And why, you know, really asked him the question, why are you insisting that I go back to, I already had 2 degrees in theology, which I used in the parish in Bible studies and things like this. So why do I need a PhD? Maybe, you know, in a few years. He insisted and he would not stop. So I had to give in because he was very persistent. And he said to me, I'll never forget this. He said, because you have talent and I don't want to see it go to waste. So when he's insisting that I do this, which was very, you know, a big sacrifice in the family, it cost money, it cost time, it introduces stress into our lives to be taking classes, because you don't just go for PhD. I needed to have 2 other degrees before I got the PhD. I ended up with 5 theology degrees because I didn't know everything that had to be done. This is a lot of study, and it took away from him. So he wasn't ordering me to do something that's going to help him. He didn't say, now I order you, you better give me this kind of food every day. And, you know, so it was really something that was for me. It was not something that he did for himself. So he didn't order me to do something that would benefit him. He did something to benefit me. And that's really remarkable. And you don't know how much respect I have for him because of this. And he's a Greek man, okay? So that takes a lot. But he loved me more than cared about himself because he wanted me to fulfill what was best for me. And so I want to do this too, okay? So when he had things that he wanted to do, I'm backing him 100%. Not in anything that's wrong, not if I think it's wrong, but if it's there's something that he feels that he needs to do, whether it's to move to another parish or to go to Cyprus for a year, I don't always agree with it, but honey, if that's what you feel like you need to do, go for it. Okay. I'm behind you. That's what it is. So I've never felt any kind of exercise of authority over me by my husband, except when he saw that I needed to do something for myself. And then he insisted upon it. But I also do the same for him. I do the same for him. I say, listen, you better do this. You better go to bed. You better go prepare yourself. You better. And he listens to me. So that's what it means when St. Paul says, submit yourselves to one another out of reverence for Christ. What a different model of marriage that is. than the Jewish model at the time of Christ, at the time of St. Paul, in which the woman was literally the property of her husband. Okay? So when we talk about it, we don't use the word equality in that this passage where St. Paul is talking about the gender roles. But when I started thinking about that, where do we have the word equality? What passage came to mind? Can you think of the passage where St. Paul does talk about equality? Philippians 2. Okay? St. Paul was encouraging the Philippians to show humility to each other. And then he quoted this passage, this hymn, which we call the Philippian hymn, right? He said, keep this in mind amongst yourselves as with Christ Jesus, who did not count equality with God something to be grasped, but he emptied himself, taking the form of a servant and being found in human likeness, humbled himself to death, even a death on the cross. And therefore God has exalted him, etc. So wow, when you think about that, that changes everything. Why would we talk about equality between husbands and wives? Why, if we're following the example of Christ, Christ did not insist upon the equality of his status with the Father. Instead, he became a servant. He became a slave. He died on the cross for us. So what a different attitude this is. That's why we have to be so careful about not allowing the values of the world to infiltrate our minds, but to always conform ourselves to the mind of Christ. There's no greater example in the history of the world than that of Christ, our God, right? He humbled himself to become a human being. So how can we, as Christian women or Christian men, be unwilling to humble ourselves in relation to each other, whether it's a husband and wife relationship or just within the church? Okay, we should not insist on equality because Christ did not insist upon equality. And think about the washing of the feet. Wasn't that his purpose? In showing humility, that means if you show humility, you're not insisting upon your status as an equal. So I turn to St. John Chrysostom and his comments about Philippians 2, and it blew my mind, okay? Because he also talks about the role of husband and wife in connection with this. And I'm going to read it for you because it surprised me. I did not. It's so interesting because there's no one place where Chrysostom talks about. He wasn't thematic. It's whatever came to his mind as he was preaching extemporaneously. So there's so many different statements scattered in different sermons about men and women and things like this. So somebody had written to me and said, well, I always thought, you know, Chrysostom was a misogynist because I read the sermon about what he said once. Well, probably there he was talking about sinful women. But he has so many positive statements to say, but you don't find them all in one place. And I was surprised because I did not think about this. So here's what Chrysostom said about Philippians 2. So he used this passage about the humility of Christ as not insisting upon his equality to talk about husbands and wives. Just as the Son and the Father are equal, and yet Christ chose to humble himself and become a human being, so the husband and wife are equal. And he says this is why Paul used the image of husband and wife, and he actually used the word equal. This is what Chrysostom said, okay? So, and this was a very good point. He said, if they were not equal, there would be no point in asking for humility because an inferior is expected to be submissive to a superior. We already talked about this with respect to men and women in the church. We already talked about this even with respect to husbands and wives, that if Paul was trying to say that the husband is the Lord over the wife, that he gives the orders and she is supposed to obey, if that were the case, then he would not use the image of husband and wife. He would have used the image of master and slave, okay, or master and servant. But he doesn't use that image. He uses the image of husband and wife. So here is St. John Chrysostom, homily number 6 on Philippians chapter 2. So listen to this. What then is humility? To be lowly minded. Notice he doesn't say lowly. It says lowly minded. And he is lowly minded who humbles himself, not he who is lowly by necessity. To explain what I say, and please pay attention, this is Chrysostom saying, do attend. He who is lowly minded is when he has it in his power to be high minded, is humble. But he who is so not because he is not able to be high minded is not humble. Do you see the point? In other words, to have the virtue of humility, you have to be in a position where you're not necessarily humble by your status or your stature, but you choose to be humble. You're not humble by your place, by your position. Here's Chrysostom. For instance, if a king subjects himself to his own officer, he is humble, for he descends from his high estate. But if an officer does so, he's not lowly minded, for how? For he has not humbled himself from any high estate. It is not possible to show humble mindedness, except if it is in our power to do otherwise. For if it is necessary for us to be humble, even against our will, then that comes not from the spirit or the will, but from necessity. The virtue is called humble-mindedness because it is the humbling of the mind. So elsewhere, Chrysostom says this, if you have some kind of a quality, like let's say you're very generous by nature, you know, you're very forgiving by nature, that is not a virtue. That's what Chrysostom says. A virtue is something which you acquire by your effort. You're not normally generous or forgiving, but you develop that within yourself. So if you're humble because you're a slave, you're not humble-minded. You could be a very proud slave. You're a very proud officer. But if you're the king and you lower yourself, that's humility because you have the power not to be that. You see, this is what he says. Otherwise, it has to be something which you have the power not to be. So to the extent that a husband submits to his wife, okay, when he doesn't have to, or the wife even submits to her husband when she doesn't really have to, that's humility. This is Chrysostom continuing here. When exhorting to lowliness of mind, Paul would never have brought forward a lesser one as obedient to a greater. If he were exhorting servants to obey their masters, he might have done so with propriety. But when exhorting the free to obey the free, to what purpose could he bring forward the subjection of a servant to a master, of a lesser to a greater? Are you following this? In other words, in the church, when we submit to each other, and we show humility toward one another in the church, it's because we are all equal.

elves. Why then did he not even bring forward the obedience of a wife and say, as a wife obeys her husband, do also obey? Now, if he did not bring forward that state, the marriage state, in which there is equality and liberty, since in that the subjection is but slight, how much less would he have brought forward the subjection of a slave? So look at what he says here. The subjection, if is this in the slightest, it's the slightest, only because the husband is the head and the, you know, the wife is the body. Okay, that's what he's saying here. So it's quite remarkable when he says that in the married state there is equality and there's liberty, and that allows us to acquire the virtue of humility. So if the husband were above the wife as an authoritarian figure, and she is required to submit to him, which is something that we hear in a lot of these Protestant movements that talk about the submissive wife or whatever, that in all of that, she is, if she thinks that she's required to do it, it's not humility. And there is no spiritual value to it. You see what I'm saying? That's St. John Chrysostom. That's pretty awesome. I think he's unbelievable, unbelievable. So now, Susanna Priscilla also, in her email, she alerted me to an oration by St. Gregory the Theologian, Oration 37, where he discusses the effect of Christ's resurrection on men and women. Remember, I talked about that. We don't really hear people talking about that very much. We, you know, there are areas in the church, and not just the Orthodox Church, but other churches, where men have the idea that women are all subject to them. It's not about that. We have neither male nor female in the church. Husband and wife, that's a unique situation. But there's no idea that women have to be submissive to men in the church. That is really a distortion, an aberration of the understanding of the scriptures and even of the tradition of the church and the history of the church. So I mentioned how when Christ rose, he liberated both Adam and Eve, okay? Because people usually point to the sin of Eve as justifying the submission of women. And that is exactly what happens in Genesis. But Christ reverses the effects of the fall, okay? So women are not all subject to all men just because of their gender. And frankly, St. Paul does not talk about roles in the church according to gender at all. When St. Paul talks about roles in the church, I'm going to read to you what he talks about when he says roles in the church. It has nothing to do with gender. It has to do with gift. It has to do with the spiritual gifts. For God, this is in 1 Corinthians 12, and God has appointed in the church first apostles, second prophets, third teachers, then workers of miracles, then healers, helpers, administrators, speakers in various kinds of tongues. Are all apostles? Are all prophets? Are all teachers? Do all work miracles? Do all possess gifts of healing, etc.? You know about his image of the body. So notice he doesn't distinguish there between male and female, because women were doing all of those things. Women were prophets and apostles and teachers and healers and all of those things. Administrators, they were doing all of those things. So there is no such thing as a distinction in gender role, except to the extent that women cannot enter the priesthood. That's where it stops. But those are gifts of the Spirit, and the most Orthodox men are also not priests. So the priesthood is different. So most Orthodox men are not priests and will never be priests. So they are at the same level as all the women in the church, because everything has to do with your gift that was given to you by the Spirit. So during the last program, I responded to an email from somebody who asked whether or not it was ever allowed for a woman to teach a man. Of course, when the woman knows more than the man, she should be the teacher. When she knows less than the man, she should be the learner, right? And we've seen this in the Bible with Priscilla teaching Apollos and other well-known women,
preachers and teachers in the church. And I also read from St. Gregory the Theologian.

0: who talks about his mother catechizing his father because his father was a pagan. Gregory the theologian's father, who was also named Gregory, was a pagan. And his mother, Nona, was very devout, and she convinced her husband to become a Christian. And he became a Christian and actually became a bishop. And he was also named Gregory, as I said. So Gregory the theologian really admired not just the fact that his mother taught his father, but that his father accepted this instruction from his mother. Okay, and we talked about this. But I'm going to read to you St. Gregory's oration number 37 about the equality between the sexes. It's quite interesting. And in this sermon, he's commenting on the question that the Pharisees asked of Jesus when they asked him if it was lawful to divorce your wife, all right, or not. Now, this is very interesting because I never really thought about this. Well, we'll talk about what I never thought about later, but let's just read what St. Gregory the theologian says. Now, he first notes that the Jewish law was unfair because it had two standards, one for men and one for women. Okay, so this is what he's talking about when he begins his comments. Chastity, in respect of which I see that the majority of men are ill-disposed and their laws are unequal and irregular. For what was the reason why they restrained the woman but indulged the man? And that a woman who practices evil against her husband's bed is an adulteress, and the penalties of this law are very severe. But if the husband commits fornication against his wife, he has no account to give. Now here he's talking about the Jewish law. So adultery only happened if a woman was married. That was an offense against the husband. But a husband could go to a prostitute under the Jewish law. I don't know if that's still the case. And that was not considered adultery. Here's Gregory. I do not accept this legislation. I do not approve of this custom. Those who made the law were men, and therefore their legislation is hard on women. This is the Jewish law. Since they have placed the children also under the authority of their fathers, while leaving the weaker sex uncared for, God does not do so. In other words, God does not treat men differently than women. And Gregory begins to quote from the Old Testament. God says, honor your father and your mother, which is the first commandment with a promise that it be well with you. And he that curses father or mother, let him die, etc. See the equality of the legislation. There is one maker of man and women. One debt is owed by children to both of their parents. How then do you demand chastity? Speaking about the Pharisees. Well, you do not yourself observe it. How do you demand that which you do not give? How, though you are equally a body, do you legislate unequally? If you inquire into the worst, the woman sinned and so did Adam. The serpent deceived them both, and one was not found to be stronger than the other and the other weaker. But consider the better. Christ saves both by his passion. Was he made flesh for the man? So also he was made flesh for the woman. Did he die for the man? So the woman is also saved by his death. He is called seed of David. So perhaps you think that the man is honored, but he was born of a woman. And this is on the woman's side. The two, he says, shall be one flesh. So let the one flesh have equal honor. And St. Paul legislates for chastity by his example. How? This sacrament is great, he says, but I speak concerning Christ and the church. It is well for the wife to reverence Christ through her husband, and well for the husband not to dishonor the church through his wife. So that's pretty powerful. That's St. Gregory the theologian. And there he talks about them. They're one flesh. If they're one flesh, you're equal. You can't say you can't have a head without a body, and you can't have a body without a head. So here, look at how he talks about how the effect of the resurrection affects both genders. So anyone in Orthodoxy or anywhere else who says that women have to be subject to men because that is a consequence of the fall, if we believe that anything was accomplished by the resurrection of Christ, that also was disappeared. And that's why St. Paul says, remember, baptism is about dying with Christ and rising with Christ. And that's why in the context of the baptismal hymn, all you who have been baptized into Christ have put on Christ, Galatians 3:27, he goes on and says, for in Christ there's neither male nor female, nor Jew nor Greek, nor slave nor free. All of that disappears because we die in Christ and we rise in Christ. We become part of the body of Christ. So any distinctions have to do with roles in the church. And those are a matter of the gifts of the Holy Spirit, what we have been given by God and how we offer that to God in the service of other people and in the service of the church. So anyhow, let's take a break at this point because we've reached the top of the hour and we will continue with our questions after the break, okay? And our emails, more emails coming up after the break.
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2: 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I just got a note the other day from a man who said, "Dear Father Barnabas, I've started listening to you on AFR. I'm not yet a catechumen, but I'm beginning to learn more and more about the Orthodox faith. 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I can relate to your southern accent." Well, that's what media does, dear ones. 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So thanks, Ancient Faith Ministries. I'm glad that I'm here.
1: 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Have a question about the verses we are studying tonight? 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Here once again is Dr. Jeannie.
0: Okay, so I started to say, what is it that I never really contemplated before? What is it that I never thought of before? When the Lord is discussing with the Pharisees about divorce, and they're saying, well, is it lawful? This was a matter of debate at the time of Christ, among different schools of thought, among the Pharisees, is it lawful to divorce a man or not? So Jesus said no, right? So he says that what, you know, God has joined together, let no man put asunder, et cetera, et cetera. Now, he doesn't allow for it. And why is that? Of course, that with the exception of adultery, and we understand that. Why is that? Is that to create some kind of a prison? When you think about what did that mean for women? What did that mean for women at the time? So a man could divorce his wife in some schools of thought in the rabbinic tradition at the time of Christ for almost nothing. He just got up one morning, decided didn't want her anymore. So he can literally hand her divorce, writ of divorce, and just send her away, and she has nothing. Well, what if he doesn't like her because he's got his eye on some young chick and she's devoted her life to him? What is she supposed to do? This is a real serious problem, but it reflected the status of women who had no rights. A woman could not get a divorce from a man. The man had all of those powers to get a divorce, and sometimes for no reason at all. So by saying that there shouldn't be divorce, Christ is really protecting women also and giving them a kind of equality and dignity. Now, in the Orthodox Church, we do allow for divorce in some circumstances, because the purpose of marriage is for the kingdom of heaven. And if it's not going well, if it's going to be something which hurts somebody rather than helps them, we don't insist. We don't have that kind of rigidity that is seen in the Catholic Church. Oh, you can never get divorced. Instead, we have to find some way that you didn't actually give consent, so we have to annul it. That's kind of a legal fiction, right? That's practiced by the Catholic Church. We just say, look, by economia, we can talk about this next time. With the canons, cata economia, according to economy or the flexibility of the church, we adapt the rules in the church for the individual needs of people, because we're not all about keeping rules. We're about flexibility, because the purpose is a salvation of the people involved. Okay. So we also had an email from Carmen from Poway, California. So, Carmen, thanks, by the way, Priscilla, for your email questions. They were really helpful. So here's Carmen's question. The parts where St. Paul gives instructions for women's behavior in church sound jarring to our modern ears. I hope I answered that. Zooming out to a bird's eye view of the passages, are we reading first about the first formal effort in antiquity to educate women? How rare was the education for women in antiquity? Can the words learn and women be found together in the same sentence outside of the New Testament? And I think that Carmen was talking about where Paul says, let the women learn in silence. And remember, we answered that. So I hope you don't, I hope you remember that lesson. We're not talking about that. But in terms of women learning and being educated in antiquity, this is a really difficult question to answer, because, first of all, what do we mean by antiquity? Are we talking about ancient Greece, ancient Rome, ancient Israel, Judea in the time of Christ? What do we mean? Secondly, did social class matter? It, you know, probably did. Education. What do you mean by education? Do you mean, could a woman read? That's different than what we ordinarily mean by education. When we talk about the fathers of the church being educated, we mean that they, or Jesus, by the way, who's said to be uneducated, he could read, but he didn't have a formal rabbinic training, you see? So the fathers of the church, before they went off to be educated, they could read. But they, when they were educated, they'd learn mathematics and science and philosophy and rhetoric and history and all of that's what it meant to be educated. That means a very formal, extensive education. Most girls probably did not do that, but it was not unheard of. There was a very famous female philosopher in Alexandria called Hypatia. In English, they pronounce her as Hypatia. She was very educated. And St. Catherine, right? Is known as the all-wise Saint Catherine. So it wasn't unheard of, but it was not common. But it's really difficult to know, because I don't think it's necessarily the beginning of general education for girls. But generally, it wasn't considered important to educate girls. We know that the church definitely elevated the status of women to a greater degree. And we know that the Church of Alexandria educated girls. They had a school of Alexandria and for Christian boys. And also we know that they also taught girls. So exactly how far that went, you know, we don't really know. But the question about literacy in the early church, in antiquity, is also a big question among scholars. And most people think that the general rates of literacy were quite low. So we talk about education of girls. Well, what about the education of men? Did most men know how to read? I personally think that, especially in cities, most people could read. And I've sort of gleaned this or receive this impression from the comments of St. John Chrysostom, because time and time again, he tells his congregation to read the scriptures, which they don't have usually because books were very expensive. And then he says, well, you should buy a copy of even one gospel and you should read it. Never does anyone, I mean, he talks about the excuses that people give for not reading the Bible. Never is it an excuse that I can't read. And if they do, the only time, there was only one time that I ever heard him allude to the fact that somebody can't read, and it might be because of cataracts or something like this. You see, Greek is pretty easy. Once you know the sound that the letters make, it's pretty easy. You can just sound out. You can sound out any word. It's not like English where we have, PH is an F and, we have silent letters and things like this. In Greek, it's pretty straightforward. So it wouldn't be that hard for somebody to learn how to read. Now, writing is more difficult than reading because then you have to know how to compose a sentence. But reading, really, I don't think, especially in cities, I think the rate of literacy was a lot higher than most scholars believe, but we can't really prove that, and it's a matter of much debate. But thanks for your question, Carmen. Now, we also got a really great email from Father Dmitry, my favorite Russian priest, who writes to us from Krasnoyarsk in Russia. Okay, this was a very interesting email. And I really thank him for sharing this information. We're talking about women's roles in the church. Good day, Matushka, Eugenia, Christ is risen. Thank you for your previous podcast. It was great as usual. I just want to make a little remark. Maybe you had said it, but I hadn't heard, that women can make one sacrament. It's baptism, in case where there is no priest and no possibility to baptize a person. I thought about it, Father Dmitry, but I didn't say it. And of course, you are right. I thought that's general knowledge. It should be general knowledge within the church. Anyone can baptize in the case of an emergency. You don't even have to have water. You can simply, if it's an infant, lift them up in the air and say, the servant of God is baptized in the name of, etc. And I will tell you something else, which I found very interesting. My aunt was a registered nurse, and she worked all over the world in Saudi Arabia, in Navajo Indian Reservation, in Alaska, in Vietnam during the war. She lived and worked all over the world, and she told me something very interesting. She received her nurse's training in a Christian institution. I don't know where. Wish I knew. But she said that this is what it had been like in the 1940s. When they were trained as nurses, they were told to baptize people if they were dying. And she said, I baptized a lot of people. I thought that was very interesting, especially since she worked in Saudi Arabia for a while. So I don't really know. She baptized a lot of people. So this was something which they were actually taught. Of course, today that would be considered very inappropriate and politically incorrect and all this. But this is something that was, all Christians believe that they should try to baptize people. They weren't shy about that. And this was part of the training of nurses earlier in the, 20th century, at least in the middle part of the 20th century. So I'm going to continue with Father Dmitry's wonderful email. During the Soviet period in our country, it was a usual practice for women to baptize. That makes sense, doesn't it? Under communism, if there's no priest around, they wanted the child baptized. A lot of people were baptized by women. And of course, it was the usual practice for a woman to be in the altar. My first teacher when I was an altar boy was a woman, and not even a monk. He means a nun, right? So look at that. So his teacher and also the person who trained him in the altar, this is now a Russian priest, was a woman. But frankly saying, I'm glad to see no women there, he means now, because considering the majority of our parishioners are women, the only place you can hide from them is the place behind the icon screen. Okay, so that's his little humor. Thank you for that. You made us laugh, Father Dmitry. And he says, God bless you and your husband. He has a very heavy cross, a clever wife. So thank you, Father Dmitry. Here, look at the accommodations which the church makes for circumstances like this. How many women who are unknown to us, we know all the famous saints or their famous martyrs or people who suffered under communism, but think of all the countless ordinary faithful Russians, Romanians, Serbians, Georgians, Ukrainians, people who kept the faith alive in this way. Isn't it something to ponder? We don't know them. God knows them. God will reward them. That's an awesome email. Thanks again for that. And we have another email about, you know, we have to talk about this, head coverings. Of course, and this email comes to us from Starling. It's a beautiful name. It's a beautiful bird. Did you know, Starling? It's a beautiful bird. And she's writing to us, as she describes, from the wilds of western Wisconsin. Thank you for your question, Starling, and here it is. Hi, Dr. Constantino. I'm a convert with a Protestant background who originally left the church over misunderstanding the role of women in the church. Thank you for your rehabilitating my understanding of St. Paul. One verse that has confused me since I was a teenager and I've struggled with is 1 Corinthians 11:10. I don't have an issue with the covering of head or not, but I have heard so many interpretations and arguments over the years about this. I don't understand his reference to the angels. And of course, what does Paul mean? Is this applicable to us today? What's this all about? Thanks again, Starling, for a great question. So 1 Corinthians 11 says this, "But I want you to understand that the head of every man is Christ. The head of a woman is her husband. The head of Christ is God. Any man who prays or prophesies with his head covered dishonors his head, but a woman who prays and prophesies with her head unveiled," that's the word here in this translation, "dishonors her head. It's the same as if her head were shaven. For if a woman will not veil herself, cover herself, then she should cut off her hair. But it's disgraceful for a woman to be shorn or shaven. Let her," it says wear a veil. That's not correct. Well, we'll get to that. "For a man ought not cover his head, since he is the image and glory of God," etc. And then it gets to the part, "That is why a woman ought to have a veil on her head because of the angels." That's verse 10. Now, let's talk about, first of all, what he means. The reason why Starling received a lot of answers to that question is no one is 100% sure about what is meant by "because of the angels." And one of the most common responses is, or this idea has infiltrated some minds of some Christians, comes from Genesis 6, in which it says that the sons of God saw that the daughters of men were fair, and they took wives. And sons of God is sometimes interpreted as angels. The angels saw that the daughters of men were fair, and they took wives to them. And this is absolutely untrue. Let's start with whether or not Genesis 6 referred to the angels. So we can blow that out of the water. That's not correct. And Chrysostom talks about this when he discusses Genesis, his sermons on Genesis. Genesis 6, the sons of men is not angels who saw human women and were, you know, attracted to them. That's not correct. Okay, because angels have no gender, dear people. Okay, they're not male and female. They have no bodies. They're holy, of course, and they're not tempted by human women. We all have guardian angels who've seen us in all manner of undress, okay? So they're not tempted by us, all right? The holy angels are not tempted by us. So anybody who says that this has to do with the fact that women might look too attractive to the angels, that's totally wrong, and you could dismiss that completely, all right? When Chrysostom talks about what is meant by "and the angels," he just barely mentions this. And he talks about the fact that, and look again at how he analyzes the statement on the basis of the context. And the context is the worship service. He says that when we worship, we have to behave properly. And that's what this whole passage in chapter 11 of 1 Corinthians is about. It's proper behavior during worship. And then later he talks about how women are talking and we can't have conversations in church and things like this. Everything is about proper behavior in worship. All right. So when he says that a woman should not cover her head because of the angels, it doesn't say to tempt the angels. He says, because of the angels, he says that we have to remember that when we are worshiping, we're in the presence of angels, okay? We have to behave properly. Now, we know this in the Orthodox Church. We mention the angels when we're worshiping. We have icons in our churches, and the walls of the churches show angels, right? Or flying. When the acolytes come out of the sanctuary, they're carrying that round thing. We call that exoptetica. that processional fan, it has the image of an angel on it. And we sing, "We who mystically represent the cherubim." And then after the priest re-enters the sanctuary, we say, "Invisibly escorted by the angelic host." So we're very aware of the presence of angels. What does this have to do with women covering their head? It means that we have to behave decently in church. We have to be modest in church, okay? Because it's appropriate. And men should be modest too, but usually it's not an issue with men. Now the question is, what does it mean by Paul? What did Paul mean by covering her head? Because the translation, like I just read, which is the RSV, Revised Standard Version, there is no word veil in the Greek. When it says a woman should veil herself, the word veil as a noun, as a piece of cloth, is not there. Okay. Instead, Paul talks about women praying with their head covered or head uncovered. You should cover your head. Of course, we all automatically think about putting a piece of cloth over it. But I agree with you, Starling. I found this very puzzling from the time I was a teenager, too. I never understood it. I always wondered about it because we know that in Judaism, the men are the ones who cover their head. Even today, they wear the yarmulkes, they wear a prayer shawl. So I was very confused by this, and I asked a lot of people, and I never got a decent answer either. The men cover their head when they pray, not the women. So when Paul is writing this, we're talking about the year, maybe 53. That's 20 years after the resurrection of Christ. So how could there be such a difference between the Jewish practice in which that Paul grew up, where the men covered their head, but not the women? And now, what is he doing? Is he telling women to put a piece of cloth over their head? So I'm going to tell you an interpretation. So there's varying opinions about this among scholars, because it depends upon what was going on in the Corinthian community. And I'm going to tell you an interpretation that is really growing, and I think it may be correct. And I want you to bear with me and don't reject this immediately, because I was on the internet once and somebody was talking about this, and an Orthodox priest offered this interpretation, which, as I said, is really supported by New Testament scholarship, and he was vilified by the Orthodox people on the website, and it was not fair. Because, listen, if you're going to reject something, do it on the basis of knowledge. Don't just, because it contradicts something which you might have always assumed, that women should put a piece of cloth on their head. Don't just reject that. Listen to what I'm going to say. You can decide for yourself. I'm not saying, by the way, that a woman should or should not cover her head in church. I don't really have an opinion about this. This is a matter of piety. It's a practice. If a lot of women find this very useful, because they find that as the cloth hangs down over their head, it prevents them from being distracted, because they don't have that peripheral vision. They can pray better. I totally understand that. It's an individual thing. It's an expression of humility. When I go to a monastery, I put on a head covering because that's the practice in the monastery. If I belong to a Russian parish where that was the norm, I might adopt that. But in the Greek parishes, this is not something which is ordinarily seen. So it's not the way I was raised. I'm not opposed to it. I think it's beautiful if a woman wants to wear a head covering, but it's not required by the church. Okay. So this is a very individual opinion. This is a practice that depends upon the individual woman. Okay, you're not forced to do it, but you're not prevented from doing it. And I can see why someone would want to. So what is the meaning of St. Paul's statement when he talks again and again about a woman's head being covered? She should pray with her head covered. Now, this may very well mean, I'm increasingly beginning to think that this is the case, that her hair should be on top of her head and not hanging down loose. Now, before you reject that automatically, he doesn't say she should wear her hair on top of her head. He should cover her head. And he means with her own hair. Now, the reason why I think that this is the case, and a lot of scholars are believing this to be the case, is because, remember, there was a lot of freedom allowed to women in the church, in the early church. And this was something that they were not accustomed to. And women were prophesizing and they were speaking in tongues. And if they were allowing their hair to fall down and they were having ecstatic experiences in church, which we know they were doing, they might seem like they were more like the temple priestesses, the pagan priestesses who were prostitutes, you see. And so Paul really thought that this was inappropriate because women, until very recently, women always had long hair. And they always wore it up on top of their head. Just think back. When did women first start wearing short hair? About 100 years ago in the 1920s. That was the flapper era. This was a big deal at the time. It was kind of scandalous for women to cut their hair short and then wear a dress to the knee that was very scandalous. Just think back, all the Western movies you see, in A Little House on the Prairie, the mom, they have long hair, but then they put it on top of their head during the day. The Gibson girls, the Victorian era, women did not have short hair. That was considered shameful. Notice how Paul says, if she's not going to wear a veil, she might as well cut her hair because it's shameful. So for a woman to have short hair was considered very embarrassing. To wear, women did not wear their hair long and down because that's what prostitutes did. Now think back. How did women dress? They wore long dresses down to their ankles and long sleeves. So the only thing that was kind of sexy about a woman was her hair. And so prostitutes would have their hair down and they would try to entice men to come in for a little visit. Okay? So that was considered immoral for a woman to have her hair down. It was sort of sending a message that she was a loose woman. And Paul didn't want Christian women to be perceived that way. Now, the reason why I think that this is very, very possibly exactly what he was talking about is because he talks about if she's not going to wear her hair on top of her head, where he says if she's not going to cover her head, she might as well cut her hair because it's suggesting a shamefulness. So women who wore their hair down this was something embarrassing or shameful. And then the women of Corinth were saying, well, I'm free. We have freedom in Christ, so it doesn't matter. Or maybe they were getting a little bit out of hand. Now, last year, Christopher and I went to Italy and we toured the Vatican Museum. And I took a lot of pictures of Roman and Greek statues of women. And in every single one, the woman's hair was on top of her head. And I said, I'm going to take pictures of these because I might give a talk on this one day. Think back of all those classical statues. You don't see the women with their hair down, whether it's an ancient Roman statue, an ancient Greek statue. Respectable women wore their hair on top of their head. And only priestesses and prostitutes and women of ill repute, they wore their hair down. So I don't think, and I'm not 100% confident in this, but I think that there is something to the possibility that Paul is not saying that women have to cover their head with a piece of cloth. Now, what does this mean today? What is Paul trying to encourage for women so that they be modest? Because long hair was considered kind of sexy because women didn't show any skin. Okay, the only thing that they could show that was really beautiful was their hair. You see what I'm trying to say? Today, men aren't really, don't really spend a lot of time looking at women's hair because women are showing other parts of themselves. Okay, so today, what the lesson is, we have to be able to look at what Paul was advocating. He's advocating modesty, decency, propriety, respect, for the fact that we're in worship service, so that when we come to church, we have to keep that in mind and dress appropriately, not with very short skirts. So if you wear your head covered, but your skirt is very short, what difference does that make? Okay? He's not talking about just covering your head. He's talking about modesty and decency. And I'm sure he would say the same for men. So it's not appropriate for a man to come to church in shorts. And he's a man. So there's, it is about what is appropriate and reverent and modest. So whether or not a woman chooses an Orthodox woman to cover her head, some women feel that this is something that they're called to do. They like it. I think it's beautiful if this is how you, what you feel. I haven't felt called to that myself. Father Costa would really like me to cover my head. But in the Greek tradition, it's not something we do so much. But I have to tell, I'll tell you one other kind of funny story and I'll let you go. So one time we were on the island of Cyprus. I found that there's less strictness in Greece and Cyprus than there is in some places here in America. And not all monasteries have the same rules. You should know that. So there's some monasteries that are very strict and the women have to cover their heads and others not at all. So we were traveling on Cyprus and we were, his cousin was driving and we were going near this very famous monastery called Kiko, very old monastery, very most famous monastery in Cyprus. And the cousin said, let's go to Kiko. And I was wearing a sleeveless dress and I had no, I didn't bring a scarf because I didn't know we were going to, we didn't intend to go to the monastery. So I felt a little uncomfortable about that. So we, but my husband wanted to see this monk that he had met before at this monastery. So we go meet this monk. It was very nice. And the first thing I did was apologize to him because I was wearing a sleeveless dress and I hadn't covered my head. And he said, that's okay. I'm not tempted by arms and legs. So you see what the point is these days. And once upon a time, for a woman to expose her ankle was or even her elbow was considered very, you know, scandalous. So these things are cultural matters. That's why you have, remember the women in the 1700s, they have a very low neckline. You could really see their bust, but they always have sleeves and they never show their elbows and they don't show their ankles. And then later, you know, became okay to show your elbows. So men aren't really turned on by elbows and ankles anymore, but they were at one time. So we always have to consider these questions in their cultural context. That having been said, if a woman wants to wear a head covering in church, I think it's a beautiful expression of modesty, of humility. If she chooses not to, that's up to her. Or also you might want to ask your spiritual father whether or not he thinks that you should, or if there's a kind of a custom in your parish, you know, the parish priest might, most parish priests don't require it, but sometimes if you're in a parish where almost every other woman is wearing a head covering and you're not, you might feel a little uncomfortable, but you shouldn't. Okay. So that having been said, I hope we've covered the issues having to do with women. I think we have. So next week, I think we should talk about the Holy Canons. Some of these statements about women and men are in the canons. I think it's important that you understand how the Holy Canons function in the life of the church. So we're going to take a look at that through the lens of St. Paul. So join us next week. Now let's close with our prayer. By the way, Christos Anesti, for the last time. Lord, now let your servants depart in peace according to your word. For our eyes have seen your salvation, which you have prepared before the face of all peoples, a light to enlighten the Gentiles and the glory of thy people Israel. Amen. Good night.

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3: Luke 13:10-17. One day, Jesus was teaching in a synagogue. It was the Sabbath, the day of the week when Jewish people rest and worship God. There was a woman there who was sick. She had been sick for 18 years. Her sickness made her bend over. When Jesus saw her, he called to her. He said, "Woman, you are well now." He laid his hands on her. Right away, she could stand up straight. The woman praised God for healing her. The ruler of the synagogue saw this and got very angry with Jesus because he healed the woman on the Sabbath. Remember, Jews rest on the Sabbath. So the ruler told the people, "There are 6 other days in the week to work. Come to be healed on those days, not the Sabbath." But Jesus said to him, "Don't you untie your ox or donkey from its manger and lead it to water on the Sabbath? That is work too. If you can work so your animal can drink, shouldn't this woman be set free from her sickness on the Sabbath?" When Jesus said this, his enemies were ashamed and embarrassed. But the people were very happy because of all the wonderful things that Jesus was doing.
4: Glory to thee, O Lord, glory to thee.
5: Here are some questions about the gospel story. What was Jesus doing when the story begins? What did Jesus say to the woman? What happened then? The ruler of the synagogue didn't like what Jesus did. Why? Do you have any pets or know someone that does? If a pet was stuck in a hole or needed some kind of help, would you help them even if it was the Sabbath? Jesus told the ruler of the synagogue that it was not wrong to heal on the Sabbath because healing is good and comes from God. Any day of the week we can pray for ourselves and those we know who need healing.
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0: Welcome to Made to Be a Kingdom. Father Harry Linsenbigler and Father Anthony Perkins present, describe, and demonstrate how the terms royal priesthood and priestly kingdom are not simply general niceties, but rather are specific directives from the Lord through his apostles to the church. Together, they describe the specific roles of the faithful, from layperson to bishop, of the royal and priestly duties we are called to fulfill. Here now are Father Harry and Father Anthony.
1: And he has made us to be a kingdom priest to his God and Father. To him be glory and dominion unto the ages of ages. Amen. Revelation 1 verse 6. This is Made to Be a Kingdom, and I am Father Harry Linsenbigler, and here without delay is the one, the only priest and host that was voted favorite priest and host by Made to Be a Kingdom, all the voters of Made to Be a Kingdom, Father Anthony Perkins. And by the way, I'm the only person who voted because I figured if he got a vote, we'd have trouble as to who was our favorite priest. So, but without delay, here he is. It's Father Anthony.
2: Hey, Merry Christmas. Good to see you, Father Harry.
1: Good to see you too. Yes. And fortunately, I'm still seeing signs of Christmas out and about. The people who won't take their decorations down until Epiphany/Theophany. And this is good to see, because I got to tell you, I need a little bit more Christmas, you know. It's interesting. I was reflecting the other day about how, because we've made everything about Santa Claus, once Santa Claus comes down the chimney, Christmas is over, right? I mean, if it's not about Christ. So this is, you know, I see all the time online, like, people complaining that Christmas decorations are still up my lovely wife, she's part of this group of Disney followers. And one person was complaining that Disney still had up their decorations on the 26th.
2: Oh, that's awesome. Yeah. And in the secular world, we kind of do a reverse fast, right? Because now we have an austerity fast to pay for the things that we bought that no one ever needed, right?
1: Yeah. And even food, right? Because everyone overate through the pre-Christmas season. So now that we're in the Christmas season, we go on a diet, right? Yeah. It's almost a reverse fast, a purging.
2: Isn't that?
1: Yes.
2: Oh, the inversion.
1: Yeah.
2: Oh, that's so awesome.
1: Yeah.
2: Yeah. Well, you know, if you want a little bit more Christmas, coming up to Waynesville, right? Because you've had first Christmas, but what about second Christmas?
1: What about second Christmas, right?
2: We'll have our old calendar Christmas here in just a bit.
1: Yeah. And as we stated in a previous episode, even without the old calendar Christmas, it's still Christmas tide for 40 days, because it's a reflection of, just as we have Paschal tide and Bright Week, we have the high feast of the Nativity of Christ, and followed by the post feast of the Nativity, followed by the remainder of the 40 days, just as we have, again, Pascha, Bright Week, and all of Paschal tide. So it's a mirror image, and it is truly, as Father Thomas Hopko said, a winter Pascha. And I hope people continue to celebrate, because we're really missing out on something that the church has put in place in the most gloomy time of year. The church has put in place a theme of light, brightness, and joy for 40 days. And if we exhaust it all on the front side and then forget about it, what are we doing to ourselves, you know? And and I was even reflecting on the Theophany hymns, you know, basically, you know, Theophany texts are very laden still with the Nativity theme, right? I mean, and also, if we really want to know what the church thinks, look at Matins, right? But whether it be from the dailies, the Octoikos, like, what does the church think of the day Friday, right? Look at Matins. And I mean, for example, so Matins from Theophany, the Ode 3, the Lord gives strength to our kings. He exalts the horn of his anointed. Now he is born of a virgin. It says, now he is born of a virgin and comes to be baptized. Therefore, let us the faithful cry, no one is holy as our God, and no one is righteous but you, O Lord. And again, it's down throughout Matins, this kind of perpetual theme, Matins of Theophany, that we're continuing Christmas, right? We're continuing the celebration of his birth. And this time his giving us rebirth in the waters of salvation, right? And so we reflect on how baptism and chrismation is indeed a personal theophany for us. We go down into the waters, but first we crush the demons with the prayers of the church, right? In the waters, and Christ did the same thing on Theophany, and the Spirit descends in the form of chrism, right? So it's this beautiful, beautiful thing of birth, and again, him giving us rebirth, and his giving us the ability to cast off the old Adam and put on the new. So wonderful, wonderful time. And I just encourage everyone to keep celebrating through this period.
2: Amen.
1: So we are looking at this passage from Revelation, which really was the inspiration for the show. But we're going to look at another passage from Revelation, which really nails this down. And it almost repeats kind of the same words. But it has a larger context. So it's Revelation chapter 5. And Father Anthony, will you please read Revelation chapter 5?
2: Oh, I would love to, because you know what? Our listeners love us reading from Revelation almost as much as when we go into the Greek.
1: Yeah.
2: Okay. So here we go. Okay. This is chapter 5 from the Orthodox Study Bible. And I saw in the right hand of him who sat on the throne a scroll written inside and on the back, sealed with seven seals. Then I saw a strong angel proclaiming with a loud voice, who is worthy to open the scroll and to loose its seals? And no one in heaven or on the earth or under the earth was able to open the scroll or to look at it. So I wept much, because no one was found worthy to open and read the scroll or to look at it. But one of the elders said to me, do not weep. Behold, the Lion of the tribe of Judah, the Root of David, has prevailed to open the scroll and to loose its seven seals. And I looked, and behold, in the midst of the throne and of the four living creatures, and in the midst of the elders, stood a lamb, as though it had been slain, having seven horns and seven eyes, which are the seven spirits of God sent out into all the earth. Then he came and took the scroll out of the right hand of him who sat on the throne. Now, when he had taken the scroll, the four living creatures and the 24 elders fell down before the Lamb, each having a harp and golden bowls full of incense, which are the prayers of the saints. And they sang a new song, saying, you are worthy to take the scroll and to open its seals, for you were slain and have redeemed us to God by your blood out of every tribe and tongue and people and nation. And having made us kings and priests to our God, and we shall reign on the earth. Then I looked, and I heard the voice of many angels around the throne, the living creatures and the elders, and the number of them was 10,000 times 10,000 and thousands of thousands, saying with a loud voice, worthy is the Lamb who was slain to receive power and riches and wisdom and strength and honor and glory and blessing. And every creature which is in heaven and on the earth and under the earth, and such as are in the sea, and all that are in them, I heard saying, blessing and honor and glory and power be to him who sits on the throne and to the Lamb forever and ever. Then the four living creatures said, Amen. And the 24 elders fell down and worshiped him who lives forever and ever. That is chapter 5 of Revelation. And Father Harry is going to explain all of chapter 5 now. No, there's no way we can explain it all today. So what is it that you're going to tell us today, Father Harry?
1: Okay, so there's a lot to unpack here, but one of the things that we have to understand that we're looking at is a description of the divine liturgy, right? So when we read Revelation, a lot of people, when they read Revelation, they're reading it as a telling of the future. And to some degree, yes, that's true. It's also a description of the past. But most importantly, the book of Revelation is a description of eternity pressing into time, right? So this is a description of the liturgy, in heaven. So we have, now unfortunately, the English translation is, a little lacking, and most English translations, especially when it comes to the word, in this case,

of the scroll, right? So we have the opening of a scroll. So we have the liturgical, who is worthy to read this scroll, right? And while most people don't hear it, the priest actually reads a prayer that he's worthy, that he or the deacon is worthy to read it, and that we are all worthy to hear it, to hear the reading of the gospel every single Sunday, right? And so it's usually read silently, but occasionally I actually read it out loud just so, you know, people hear it sometimes. And, you know, we're in the prayer calls Christ the philanthropic master. So we have this description of who is worthy to open, to break the seal of the scroll, right? Or to look into it, right? To even look into it. So this is why in our prayer books, in many prayer books, it has the prayer before reading the gospel, right? Before reading scripture, actually. And we should really think of saying that prayer before we read scripture, because there is this biblical emphasis. Okay, so where first and foremost is scripture read? Well, liturgically in church, right? That's the first place it is read. And throughout most of history, people couldn't read scripture for themselves. So where did they hear scripture? In church, right? That it was read, which is why we say, let us pay attention, right? Let us be attentive, or let us attend, but means let us pay attention, right? That's put into the liturgy for a reason. St. John says in verse 5, and one of the elders, the presbyters, right? Presbyteron said to me, weep no more. Behold, the Lion of the tribe of Judah, the Root of David, has conquered, so that he can open the scroll and its seven seals. By the way, that's from the RSV. Father Anthony was reading from the Orthodox Study Bible, which is New King James Version, and there's actually a little bit difference of the translation from the Greek that we'll see also 9 and 10. In any case, that Christ has overcome or conquered, right? Anikisen, right, is the Greek word there. And so people might recognize, Nika, you know, Christ the conqueror inside that word, right? So Christ is conquered so that he can open the scroll and its seven seals. And it emphasizes here his kingship. So he's the Lion of the tribe of Judah, right? And the Root of David. Which this is very interesting, because he's doing a priestly act of opening the scroll and reading it, but it's emphasizing his kingship there. Okay, and it says, between the throne and the four living creatures and among the presbyters, I saw a lamb standing, as though it had been slain. All right, so this is, of course, describing Christ in the midst of the presbyters, right? And the four living creatures, with seven horns and seven eyes, which are the seven spirits of God sent out into all the earth. So what are these seven spirits? Is it the seven angels? No, it refers to the Holy Spirit, who in the book of Isaiah is described in a sevenfold way, right? The spirit of wisdom, the spirit of counsel, right? But it's the same spirit. So it's not describing the archangels there. It is describing the Holy Spirit, right? And so it is describing the Holy Spirit as the eyes, interestingly, of the Lamb. And as the horns of the Lamb, which, again, interestingly enough, the horns of the Lamb, being what do horns do? Well, they are used in a battle between two rams, as it were, right, with lock horns.

0: with each other, and they would ram each other in opposition. So Christ has conquered by the Holy Spirit, right? And he has obtained the right to open the scroll liturgically as the result of conquering. And he went and took the scroll from the right hand of him who was seated on the throne. And when he had taken the scroll, the four living creatures and 24 presbyters fell down before the Lamb, each holding a harp and golden bowls full of incense. So for those of you who don't know, when we serve the divine liturgy, there's a bowl inside the swinging censer. Yes, we swing a censer and that's what people see, but where we hold the charcoal and put the incense on that burning coal is a bowl, right? So, and the bottom, really that's what the bottom part of the censer is, right? Is the bowl full of incense, which are the prayers of the saints. So here we go. We're seeing liturgy completely, right? And they sang a new song saying, "Worthy are you to take the scroll and open its seals. You are slain, and by your blood you ransom people for God from every tribe and language and people and nation." So this is very interesting, right? Because we're about to get into the crucial parallel verses here. The one that was initially read from Revelation chapter 1. "And you have made them a kingdom." So here's a little bit different of a reading than the New King James, right? And this is, again, the RSV or ESV. "And you have made them a kingdom and priests to our God, and they shall reign on the earth." So this is a very, very crucial verse. So the word "you have made" there is the word that normally we use for created, right? To the God, it's episos, right? And is the Greek word there. To the God, to our God, the God of us, right, in the Greek. And so a kingdom and priests. So there we have that same language, right? That same language, which is inspired by the Hebrew of the Old Testament. Whereas, so it's literally there, Basileon, ke Yeris. So this is a kingdom and priests to our God. And again, an alternate text is kings and priests to our God. Now this is the presbyter. So this is the ordained priest saying that all of us have been made, that God has made all of the faithful who he ransomed as a people for God from every tribe and language and people and nation, a kingdom and priests to our God. So they're not ordained priests. They're not ordained presbyter priests, but they are a kingdom and priests to our God, and they shall reign on the earth. And this is this time, right? Between the first and second coming of Christ, the era of the church, that we reign upon the earth. This is Father Anthony. I don't know if you want to jump in here with any comments so far.
1: Yeah, you're doing great. So I've got my logo software open so I can follow you along in the Greek. But this issue of now versus in the age to come, I was wondering if you could speak a little bit more about that, because this is one that comes up all the time, because we're so influenced by the surrounding Christian, you know, theologies, the heterodox theologies on end times and what comes after. So could you talk a little bit more about that, about what is it that we are doing as priests? What is this describing? And also, what's the significance of this being presented to us? It's not just part of chapter 5 in Revelation, it's also a hymn. You know, it's a different sort of writing. I've heard it sung, but never in church.
0: Yeah. So, right. So this is again pretty important, right? Because this is the eternal liturgy, right? Which we will experience. So, you know, and this is one important thing that especially the Orthodox Church emphasizes, is that we live in the parousia here and now. We experience it here and now, and above all in church, right? And this tells us where our power as Christians is, and like as a kingdom and priest to our God, where that power lays is above all in liturgy and prayer, right? The golden bowls full of incense, the royal bowls full of incense, are the prayers of the saints here, right? And so we have. So this is an interesting contrast, right, to what we think of worldly power, because we have a king exercising his power not through force and violence, but through saving and ransoming prayer, liturgical prayer. And he's enabled us to exercise this kingly and priestly power along with him as we experience this eternal liturgy to come here and now. And so we actually get a hint of this actually it's not just a hint, it's pretty explicit in the anaphora, if the people hear it, we say remembering, so we say in the past tense, right, the cross, the tomb, the resurrection on the third day, the ascension to heaven, and the second and glorious coming again. Well, the word remembering there is something from the past, right? We remember the second. How can we possibly do that? Has it already happened? Well, see, here's we're very one-dimensional a lot of times in our thinking, right? But this is, again, what the incarnation did. It brought eternity into time to give us the experience of that eternity. And so, yes. Yes, that kingdom which is to come, we have already experienced in the past. That's why we can remember it in liturgy, because it's already been bestowed upon us, that kingdom, which is why we don't say, blessed is the church of the Father, Son, and Holy Spirit at the beginning of liturgy. We say, blessed is the kingdom, as we do at the beginning of other sacraments, right? And that is because the church is first and foremost a priestly kingdom. That is the kingdom of God, constructed and called out. You know, what is the ecclesia? It's called out to be a kingdom of priests, kingdom and priests to our God.
1: Right. So we are living as this kingdom. I loved the point you made about bringing eternity into the moment, into time. And we are doing this. We are being the kings and priests in the liturgy. I think it would be so awesome It wouldn't really be a bait and switch either, because so many people, like when I get visitors to the church coming from especially Pentecostalism, you know, they're all wrapped around Revelation and so interested in blood moons and things like this about what's foretelling the future. And, you know, invited, well, if you want to understand Revelation and all the accompanying prophecies, I'm gonna give a presentation on it. We're gonna give a presentation at our church. It'll be Sunday morning at 9 o'clock, right? And then just invite them and let them see the liturgy. And because everything changes, that's the framing. That's how to understand all of these things, because it is how it is lived. It's very powerful. Father Harry, and I appreciate you unwrapping this for us. And, you know, how can you, in terms of the hymnography, this bit of theology being presented to us in Revelation 5, you know, how can we not sing when we are just celebrating this profound God with us? It's just, you know, what else are you going to do? If we don't sing, the rocks will.
0: Yes, absolutely. Right. And right. This whole matter of prayer going up and a back and forth, frankly, between prayer and song and prayer said, right? That's what we are looking at here. And that's also what we experience, liturgically. So, and again, with the mystical prayers were, you know, initially meant, most of them were meant to be said, with the exception of the, in the hearing of the faithful, not, however, in the hearing of those in the outer narthex. So this was why it was spoken voice, and then just the exclamation was in a singing voice, right? Because they were prayers for those of the faithful who would be partaking of the liturgy. And again, as God's kingdom of priests. So that this is, and again, this is what we're experiencing here in Revelation. And so we spoke about language in a previous episode, right? That is it the same, you know, does it have to be the same language? And no, here in this wonderful hymn that Christ gained, he won, he ransomed the people for God from every tribe and language and people and nation. And we again experience it later in Revelation. The kingdom of this world is become the kingdom of our Lord and of his Christ, and he shall reign to the ages of ages, right? And so here, the nation, that every people and nation have become a new tribe, a new language, the language being liturgical, with every earthly language being employed, and the people and nation from every people and nation, but again, being brought together in this one people of God and nation of God, which is the church, which is, again, the kingdom of God. And then, so we say, well, is it just humans? And no. Then I looked and I heard around the throne and living creatures and the elders, the presbyters, the voice of many angels. So we see the presbyters still leading, right? The presbyters are leading the prayer, even though we have the faithful here being presented in the midst of this worship. And the voice of many angels, numbering myriads of myriads and thousands of thousands. So myriads and myriads are 10,000s of 10,000s, so hundreds of millions of people. And so people might be wondering, why then does it say thousands of thousands? Well, it's actually saying thousands of thousands of the myriads of myriads. So billions and billions of people is what this text is saying. And so this is just a wonderful thing in our context, because here in the book of Revelation, we are seeing how large this flock is to become, right? Way back then, it wasn't that big, right? But the faithful are being told here that this is how big the flock of Christ ultimately is at his coming. And so worthy is the Lamb who was slain to receive power and wealth and wisdom and might and glory and honor and blessing. So again, the power that he exercises, however, is that of a priestly and prayerful power, and sacramental or mysteriological engagement of the world. That is the power that he's primarily exercising. And that is the wealth that we have, the wealth of mercy, the wealth of holiness, right? That is now offered, and those doors are open to us. And he heard then every creature in heaven and earth and under the sea and in the sea and all that is in them, saying, to him who sits on the throne and the Lamb be blessing and honor and glory and might unto the ages of ages. And the four living creatures said, Amen. And the presbyters fell down and worshiped before God and the Lamb. So this is a wonderful experience, and it tells us who we are as the church. It tells us who we are and what we experience. Every single divine liturgy and but really extending into every liturgical service, the power, and then extending into our home prayers, which are also prayers of the church. So this is a wonderful, wonderful thing.
1: It is. It's awesome. And literally. And the presbyters fell down and expressed adoration or worship. So I take it wasn't Sunday.
0: It was Sunday. and very clearly, like St. John tells us right at the beginning of the book of Revelation, I was in the Spirit on the Lord's Day. So he is in the midst of liturgy, and he's experiencing, and he's telling us what's going on an eternal level while he's in the midst of liturgy. It's right. It's just such a wonderful thing.
1: Exactly. Yeah, that was me being naughty, by the way. So the idea of doing a prostration on Sunday, be not so sure, right?
0: No, in this case, so fell down in worship is bow down in worship. So
1: right, and the idea though is this: when you're overtaken by that awe, there's this, you know, there's built-in humility, adoration, and it's very natural to bow down before that kind of glory, right? And yeah, if it's not on a Sunday, you put your forehead to the ground, of course.
0: Yeah. And this is, and again, I want to emphasize that whenever we're seeing forever and ever in the text, it's literally the Greek, istus aionis ton aionon, right? It's unto the ages of ages that we're seeing. So this is a rather important thing. So we hear that quite a bit in the liturgy, and we're seeing this over and over again in Revelation. Look how many times just in this chapter we're seeing that, right? Unto the ages of ages. Literally what we say to close out prayers. And again, liturgy is one large prayer, but the prayers within the prayer during liturgy is what we're seeing in the book of Revelation. So this is another thing to bow down and worship. The worship there is proskinisan, so in the Greek. So this is, you know, the worship of God, but it's actually an action where we're physically bowing down in worship. We're having liturgical motion, in other words, and that's what we're seeing here. This liturgical motion is the result of the awe of God, right?
1: Right, and this is one of the things that I'd love for us to talk about more in the future. We did it for Good Guys Wear Black, but the physical attitudes of worship, because you see it happening, by the way, spontaneously in the world when people are overcome by awe or glory or mercy, right? So, you know, you see it with people raising up an arm and waving it in some Protestant traditions. And one of the things that I'd like for us to do as Orthodox Christians is connect what are sometimes presented as rules. So I've just helped, you know, guide several people into Orthodoxy. And so one of the things you teach them is this is when you cross yourself, this is when you bow and that kind of stuff. But to go from that to this holistic natural where it's an outpouring, it's a patterned outpouring of this attitude of worship, right? It demands action, and everything should be done in order, right? So, but it's not a rule. It's not imposed. It's an opportunity to, you know, connect yourself with what is going on with the reality of the liturgy, right? So it's very natural at certain times to bow, you know, on Sunday, or to do a prostration when it's not Sunday, to cross yourself. All of these things are natural responses. They're rational responses to the events that are happening, not just being described, not just written in a book, but things that are actually happening as we worship together, as we serve, as, you know, to bring this kingdom, to be part of this kingdom.
0: Yes. So next episode, we will actually continue this conversation, and about our role in calling, our role in bringing others in, right? Because I think nowadays we have kind of this idea that, oh, it's the priest's job to build the church, right? To build up the parish. And so, no, that is definitely not what we're seeing here, right? Is that instead what's building up the kingdom is Christ himself. And we're going to have some pretty interesting conversation in our next episode, Father Anthony, about that very thing, how Christ does that, and how we somewhat need to change our worldly views of how church growth works from a biblical principle, and start focusing on Christ once again and on building his kingdom rather than trying to pay bills in the church. If we're doing what we're supposed to be doing, then Christ will send the growth. And I got to be honest with you, and we'll go into this more in the next episode, that I needed to repent of this and to change my thinking altogether as to how all of this worked. And thank God, he showed me the way. I'm certainly lacking in humility many a day, but fortunately God granted me the grace of humility to the point of where I could empty what my pride had built up in thinking and shift it, and and I have a full church every Sunday despite COVID. So,
1: Yeah, that's great. I look forward to that conversation. And I just want to honor your point about, it's not enough to know more. It's we have to be empty enough to hear it.
0: Yep. Self-emptying. So great. So until next time, thank you all for tuning in. And Father Anthony, I am looking forward to that conversation.
1: Oh, me too. Glory to God. Until then, Godspeed.
2: Made to be a kingdom. Father Harry Linsenbigler is canonist for the Ukrainian Orthodox Church of the USA, professor of canon law and dogmatics at St. Sophia Seminary, and board member of the Orthodox Christian Education Commission. While Father Anthony Perkins is a professor at St. Sophia Seminary, a mission priest, a social scientist, and the host of the Good Guys Wear Black podcast on AFR. 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
1: 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From an explanation of the Creed to an exploration of the sacraments and the role of Holy Scripture and tradition, this slim volume contains everything the new convert needs to participate fully in the Church and to grow in faith as an Orthodox Christian. 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That's store.ancientfaith.com.

0: Welcome to Ancient Faith Presents. I'm Bobby Maddox, the Director of Digital Media for Ancient Faith Ministries. And today I will be speaking with six individuals associated with Three Hierarchs Orthodox Christian High School, which is located in Niles, Illinois. Welcome to the program, all of you.
1: Thank you.
0: Thank you, Bobby. Yeah, I'm really excited about this. My colleague, Jerry Manettos, who I think that some of you know, he told me a little bit about the school, and so I'm very excited to get to know more about it and inform our listeners on how they can get involved as well. So let's begin by having each of you introduce yourself briefly and describe what your role is with Three Hierarchs.
1: Yes, good evening, Bobby. This is Metropolitan Nikolae from the Romanian Orthodox Metropolia of the Americas. Thank you so much for having us, the board members of the Three Hierarchs Orthodox Christian High School in Chicago area. I'm the head of the Romanian Orthodox Metropolia of the Americas, composed by a diocese in the United States, a diocese in Canada, and a few parishes in South America. I'm one of the founders of this school, and I'm currently the chairman of the board of directors.
0: Excellent. Hey, who's next?
2: I'll go. I'm Dr. Anthony Kroll. I serve as the vice president of Three Hierarchs Board. I am a public high school employee serving. I've served as a science teacher, a dean of students, curriculum director, principal, and assistant superintendent now. So in all those roles within the high school, I've been able to leverage those different roles in the mission of this Pan-Orthodox high school.
0: Excellent. Okay.
3: Hi, Bobby. My name is Karen Nowas. I serve as the secretary of the school board for the Three Hierarchs. I'm a mother of four, and I have sent my children to other classical schools in the past and have brought that to the table on the school board. I have a background master's degree in curriculum and instruction, and very happy to be with you all today for this exciting opportunity.
0: Yeah, very good.
4: Yes, Bobby. My name is Fred Chepekis. And it's a privilege to serve on the board of directors of the Three Hierarchs High School. I'm a practicing attorney in Illinois of over 40 years. I've been very involved in many aspects of the institution of the Orthodox Church. Currently, I serve as a member of the Archdiocesan Council of the Greek Orthodox Archdiocese of America. And I'm also on the board of trustees of St. Tikhon's Seminary. Out in East Pennsylvania. And I also serve as a co-director of development under the board of directors of the high school, along with Judge Paul Lilius, who unfortunately cannot be here tonight. Judge Lilius is a retired judge. He was the deputy chief of the entire Social Security Administration. And I also serve as co-director of the development with Dan Christus, who's a retired attorney devoting much of his time and resources in furtherance of the mission of the school.
0: All right. And I believe there's two more.
5: Good evening, Mr. Maddox. Thank you for having us. I am Elizabeth Cotis, and I have the great blessing of being the principal of Three Hierarchs Orthodox Christian High School. My husband and I have four beautiful children, ranging from toddlers to teens. I came into the Orthodox faith over 15 years ago and am a strong advocate of Orthodox Christian education and ministries. In regards to my professional background, I have experience working in elementary, middle school, high school, and higher education. My educational background consists of a bachelor's degree in education with a concentration in English and a minor in religious studies. I also have a master's degree in curriculum development, another master's degree in English as a second language and bilingual education, specializing in the Spanish language. I recently completed an educational specialist degree in administration and supervision with endorsements in gifted education and coursework in special education. I am currently trying to complete my doctorate. It is currently on hold, but I hope to one day complete my dissertation on disability in the Orthodox Church. During my free time, I enjoy spending time with my family and translating and writing books. Recently, I just published the first Spanish language book for New Rome Press. Thank you very much.
0: Excellent. And then last but not least.
6: Hi, it's Dr. Bartholomew. Thanks for having us, Bobby. We're so excited to share the enthusiasm that we have for the school with you. I serve as the science director. My background is a transplant surgeon by training at Mass General Hospital with a medical degree from Northwestern, a master's of public health from Johns Hopkins, and a Harvard teaching degree from the Bach Institute. At the University of Illinois, I serve as a professor of surgery, an affiliate professor of biomedical engineering, the chief of translational research for the Department of Surgery, and the director of medical student surgical education for the medical school. I'm very much involved at the medical school in curriculum design, and I'm very excited to bring an interdisciplinary approach to science, which involves my colleagues at the University of Illinois in biomedical engineering and medicine and in other fields to bring science to life.
0: Awesome. Well, you certainly are a very impressive board in terms of credentials, especially. And I'm sure that the Three Hierarchs High School is so glad to have you backing them and supporting their efforts. Can one of you tell me exactly what Three Hierarchs High School is? We're not used to in this country in talking about Orthodox high schools. There are quite a few Orthodox preschools and Orthodox K through six, but a high school. Can one of you describe that for me?
1: Yes, this is Metropolitan Nikolai. I'll try to answer to your question. First of all, the Three Hierarchs Orthodox Christian High School is a story of enthusiasm, devotion to God and the church, and love for the education of our young people. You may know that in the Chicago area, there is an important Orthodox community composed by like 80 parishes. Many of them being located in the northwestern part of the city. There are a few private Orthodox elementary schools in this area, but there is no high school. So a few years ago, in September of 2021, I convened a meeting with some individuals to discuss a potential beginning of Orthodox high school in the northwest suburbs of Chicago. This is a continuation of a request from the parents to set a Orthodox high school being for decades now. So we started to investigate possible opportunities regarding pan-Orthodox high school in Chicago area, and finding a few items as a starting point. First of all, I was supposed to invite all the Orthodox hierarchs in the area to join this effort. There are Greek, Russian, Antiochian, Romanian, Serbian, and Albanian parishes in this area. So I got in touch with all of them, inviting them to join this effort. Then we thought about forming a board of education consisting of members with various talents necessary to opening a high school and implementing a comprehensive business plan. Then, of course, we needed a location, which was done nicely, finding a church with classes in Nile. So we started working on this project. A business plan was created and shared with the Orthodox hierarchs in the Chicagoland. And last year, in August 2023, with the support of the hierarchs, we opened the school. So the hierarchs supporting our church, our high school, are beside myself, Bishop Anthony from the Diocese of Toledo in Midwest Antiochian Archdiocese, Archbishop Peter from the Diocese of Chicago in Mid-America, Russian Orthodox Church outside Russia, now Metropolitan Longin of the Serbian Orthodox Diocese of New Gračanica, Midwest America, and Archbishop Daniel of the Diocese of Midwest of the Orthodox Church of America. So this was a starting point of our endeavor here to set an Orthodox high school in the Chicagoland. But we moved forward and set a mission for our work. So our mission would be to provide a classical education and cultivate students' relationships with God, their neighbors, and the world around them in a supportive Orthodox Christian environment that nurtures their spiritual and intellectual formation. So the first idea was to have a continuation of their preparation of the elementary school level and to offer them a chance to continue this Orthodox preparation. Our vision is to provide students with a strong foundation in the Orthodox Christian faith, a Christ-centered approach, and an advanced academic curriculum resulting in graduates ready to enter the world as well-rounded future leaders. I can talk about our protectors.
0: Sure.
1: The three holy hierarchs, St. Basil the Great, St. Gregory the Theologian, and St. John Chrysostom. All of them hold profound significance in Christian history, theology, and education. These three saints, celebrated for their immense contributions to the development of Christian doctrine and pastoral care, shaped the early church through their theological insights, spiritual leadership, and commitment to social justice. St. Basil the Great, known for his works on monasticism and his defense of the Nicene Creed, played a vital role in establishing the foundation of Christian monastic life and charity towards the poor. St. Gregory the Theologian, famed for his mastery of rhetoric and theological brilliance, articulated the complexities of the Holy Trinity, leaving behind the theological framework that continues to influence Christian thought. St. John Chrysostom, recognized for his eloquent sermons and commitment to moral integrity, emphasized the need for humility and social responsibility. Naming a high school after these three hierarchs will symbolize an educational commitment to cultivating not only intellectual excellence, but also moral integrity, spiritual growth, and a sense of responsibility towards society. Their enduring legacy encourages both educators and students to strive for wisdom, humility, and compassionate service, drawing on the rich liturgical and doctrinal tradition that these three saints established. So these are my thoughts. Everyone is welcome to join in and offer their thoughts.
0: Yeah, you did a really good job of explaining the goals of the school, and you touched a little bit about the type of education that students will receive there. But perhaps one of your colleagues here could go into a little bit more detail about that. Of what does the education at Three Hierarchs consist, and how is it exactly specifically Orthodox in nature?
5: Thank you, Mr. Maddox. I'll answer that question. God has been merciful and has answered our prayers. Education here at Three Hierarchs is grounded in orthodoxy and is classically based. It is truly liberating. We provide an orthodox environment where we have liturgical services. We offer theology courses. We have prayers in every language of our student population and faculty. So, for example, one day you can hear Polish, Serbian, Russian, Romanian, Spanish, and or Greek. During our language classes, students pray in the language in which they are being taught. For example, in Spanish, they're learning, Lord Jesus Christ, Son of God, have mercy on me. They're learning the Lord's Prayer and the Nicene Creed. Same thing with ancient Greek. They're learning the grammatical structures, but also learning about the history of their faith. And specific to the classical education, we truly strive to build a strong foundation in critical thinking, logical reasoning, and rhetoric. Interestingly enough, this term, our students learned about logic, truth, validity, and exploring it within our Orthodox lens and also our secular lens. And they partook in a project in which they deconstructed the Harris and the Trump debate, and they were able to analyze it deeply from the standpoint of logic, but also our faith. And next week, we're going to dive into Plato's allegory of the cave and see how that relates to our faith and our experience. In all of our classes, we offer experiential and hands-on learning where students observe, research, and apply what they are learning and studying. For example, in our biology class taught by Dr. Bartholomew, they recently completed a lab on photosynthesis. And in our theology courses taught by Protodeacon Dr. Jovan, who is the youth director of the Serbian Orthodox Archdiocese, students are continuing to pray and learn about feast days and saints. He also teaches both in the day and evening programs here at Three High Arcs. In our Orthodox Lifestyles course, we have Ms. Jolynn Ruggiero, who has close to 50 years of experience with Orthodox youth in ministry. And their students are beginning to create projects that will benefit our Orthodox community and our neighbors. They have also begun to create icons and prepare for feasts. They're also learning more prayers. In our ancient Greek courses taught by Dr. Dimitri Alexandraki, who is the former consulate of Greece to Iran and has taught at a seminary, students are learning the history and grammatical structures of ancient Greek. In math, taught by Mrs. Schroeder, she has multiple master degrees in mathematics, statistics, and physics. Students are learning how algebra and geometry apply to their lives and how they can use that in the future. In music, we are blessed with Mrs. Zaitcheva, who teaches the students music theory, history, and how to play the violin. So there are some days where I walk in and I can hear the students attempting to play the violin, practicing, and it's so beautiful and calming, and they just have such joy when they grab the instrument. And sometimes they struggle. And the beautiful thing about Three High Arcs is we know we're all struggling and we're going to try to get back up and motivate one another, pray for one another, and so on. We also offer physical education, which is taught by Mr. Sell. He has his certificate in health, nutrition, and physical education. There they are learning to take care of their bodies. And in health and nutrition with Mrs. Jolynn, they're learning about health and nutrition through an Orthodox point of view. Our body is our temple given by Christ, and how do we nurture it? And we also have a college counselor, Mr. Christopher Chocolate, who is currently preparing a workshop for parents and students on navigating the road to college. It's just fascinating. These are the wonderful things that we offer, that God has provided, that people have prayed about and have answered the call to fulfill this mission.
0: Wow, it sounds like you have a very diverse student body and faculty. How many students currently attend the school? And then maybe you can go into some more detail about the sorts of backgrounds that they come from.
5: Yes. So currently in the day school, we have 3 students, and we have more students on the threshold of wanting to come, particularly with homeschooling families. In the evening courses, which we title enrichment, we have 7. So students in the day school come from the Russian jurisdiction, the Greek jurisdiction, and some of the homeschoolers come from the Antiochian, the OCA, Russian and Serbian jurisdictions as well. The evening program is fascinating because this came about through the prayers of the parents. When we weren't sure if we were going to open up last year, I received phone calls. Elizabeth, please, please, please, we need this for our students. We saw what the public school is doing. We really need this. And I said, okay, we need to pray, and we need to pray to have enough enrollment to open for an enrichment course. And we also need to pray for a faculty member that can teach these courses, that is knowledgeable, that understands our youth. And glory be to God, God answered our prayers. We have Proto-Deacon Dr. Jovan, who teaches theology, and we have Mrs. Jolynn Ruggiero, who teaches the Orthodox Lifestyles course. And the parents are so faithful. Some of their children come from private schools or public schools, but they're here because they want to continue to nurture and cultivate Orthodoxy, and also because they want their children to be with like-minded individuals where they can discuss secular topics, but within the parameters and the comfort of our faith.
0: Excellent. So if you don't mind me asking, does someone want to follow up on that?
2: Yeah, I'd love to add into that. This is Anthony. I'd love to add, all the 10 students across those programs that Elizabeth just detailed, we are very thankful for those pioneer families. There are families that took the risk. There are many families that heard about Three Higher Arcs, but there were pioneer families that said, I value what you're offering, and this is what I really want for my child, and we're going to take that leap of faith that this is going to happen. This is going to be exactly, this is going to be what you're saying it's going to be. And it has been nothing but success. And our families are explaining that to us now. I know Elizabeth can share some more of that, those commentaries, but I just want to be very explicit that we're thankful for those pioneer families. Otherwise, we would not have been able to do
0: it. Yeah, it sounds like you have a great combination of excellent faculty, great students, great parents who made the sacrifice to get their kids into your educational program, into Three Hierarchs. I express my admiration for all three groups. I think it's so extraordinary, a worthy effort that you all are engaged in. If you don't mind me asking, I'm just wondering how the school is currently funded, and, you know, are there opportunities for some of us who, you know, don't live in Niles and don't have a vested interest in the school, but just like the idea of there being Orthodox high schools, you know, rising up across the country, you know, are there opportunities for us to help?
4: Yes, Bobby, thank you very much. This is Fred Chepekis, and I'm going to speak from the perspective of development, primarily in the future enrollment and the funding of those that are going to attend. Now, I might point out that this school started with great, great ambition, and we've been very successful, and it's a new success almost every day. So up until the early spring of this year, we were primarily a hybrid and remote, and we had students coming for after-school programming and even online. So this was a great springboard to what we have now, the first year of in-person, full-time student enrollment. And this will continue to grow, both with the hybrid model, which includes those that are calling in, as I said, and also those that are attending full time. So the advantage of this, Bobby, is for many reasons. You could see that from this past spring, for the first time, we were able to constitute a blue ribbon panel of faculty members, Dr. Elizabeth Anthony Kroll, Elizabeth, and all those that she spoke of. It's really a blue ribbon panel. So the qualifications and their commitment is stellar. This enabled us to start now with a full-time program. So as of recently this spring, we have this great faculty that I just spoke of, and we also have an outstanding curriculum. So for all those that may be interested, please, I encourage you to call the school, email, and also please look to our website where you could see the biographies of our faculty members and also the curriculum. And for all those that will have interest to attend, please call, make appointment for a tour and interviews. Now, in terms of the tuition, the tuition schedule is online. Now, the board, we're all very committed. We're donating our time and our talents, of course, for the benefit of encouraging Orthodox eighth graders and high schoolers to attend the program. Eighth graders are now interviewing here. We're very optimistic that we're going to have a large class for the fall of 2025. So the hardships of the time, I don't want to get into what we hear about inflation and war and depression, all these negative things. This is a place of opportunity. So if there is a student that has a desire, we will find not only a spot for them, but we will offer very generous grants and scholarships so that no one will be turned away who has an interest to pursue this vision and participate in the fruit of this school. We have a very generous group of benefactors. As a matter of fact, on October 10th, next Thursday, we will have a benefactor's dinner, a second benefactor's dinner following one approximately a year ago. All of the hierarchs in the area were represented either by their personal appointees if they were traveling. This year, two of the hierarchs will not be in attendance because they're abroad, but they will have their chancellors or their clergy attend. So it's a great opportunity for the benefactors to meet the hierarchs, the Orthodox hierarchs of the Chicagoland area, and the faculty and the directors. It'll be hosted at the Evanston Golf Club. So we encourage all those interested to support, who have the capability and interest to support the school, to attend this benefactor's dinner. The information will be on the website. And then also on October 17th, and the others, Elizabeth and Dr. Kroll will speak as to the open house that will be on October 17th. So the elements of success, desire, the capability of the faculty, of the administration, and of the benefactors who will share in their talents and furtherance of the achievement of the mission of the school.
0: Very good. So this is probably the most important question that I maybe should have asked first, and it's the one that will probably have the biggest impact on our listeners. What has been the response so far to the school? Are parents and students, you know, just generally pleased with how things are going? You know, are you seeing growth in the students? Are you seeing the school progress? How's it going?
4: Well, I'll just comment on the purview of development. The response has been tremendous. The interest is widespread, and people are inquiring, and they're on the road to participating in this mission. So I will end my comments with that and defer to the more specifics that will be offered.
3: Bobby, this is Karen Nowis. You know, it's been actually very exciting to be part of this mission and to watch it grow and develop over the last year and a half that I've been involved. To see the response of the larger community, the Pan-Orthodox community, you know, and that's one of the beautiful things about the Three Hierarchs is that it is serving the Pan-Orthodox community. It is not jurisdiction specific. And the response has been a lot of curiosity and a lot of excitement, a lot of interest. But there is that fear of taking that leap of faith that Anthony had referred to earlier, which is why we're so grateful to the Pioneer families who did take that leap of faith and who I know will be greatly rewarded for it. And we know that as this continues, that students can now come in and actually visit and shadow a full-time open school. That Pioneer group was not able to come in and observe a class, for example. They had to trust that this was going to be a better opportunity that the rest of the secular world and education had to offer, and that they were going to make this happen. And so it's been very exciting to witness that. It's been very humbling to witness that and inspiring that we know that there is a need, and we pray that those who are on the fence will continue to be inspired as well and to know that it's okay to take high school in a new adventure, a new direction. It doesn't have to be the typical prescription that the world is offering us. And, you know, that trying to take a different, let's say the road less taken, can be very rewarding. And I know Elizabeth can speak to more specifically what she's seen on the ground in the classroom in terms of a response as well.
5: Thank you, Karen. Yes, glory to God, our parents are pleased. Every parent that has their child here has been in tears and so grateful to God, our patron saints and Panagia. They every day tell me, I have never seen such growth in my student, in my child academically. And that is because we have such humble teachers and very knowledgeable, such as Dr. Bartholomew, who will speak about her science program, which her parents are raving about, and actually prospective students as well.
7: Okay. Thank you. This is Dr. Bartholomew. We have what God gives us in that we have wonder, awe, and intellectual curiosity. And if you can ignite that in a learner, you have the world as your oyster. And so the whole direction of our science program is not only to go back to those beautiful qualities that are championed by our holy fathers, to have that beautiful, innocent awe and wonder of what's around us, but also to grow in a sophisticated scientist. Through interdisciplinary work, which we have available because of our interplay with the university. So students, even though, you know, they're just freshmen, they're working through the Campbell's Biology book, which is a college level book, and we're interplaying it with a lot of hands-on laboratory work. I have my own research lab where I can bring in all kinds of different things into the classroom. We can bring them to my lab where they will investigate more interesting aspects of cellular biology, which they ordinarily would never have an opportunity to do. And then we can do interesting translational work with the museums, like the Shedd Aquarium, not in the standard way that you would expect, but a more sophisticated way, looking at, for example, acidification of the oceans and plastic effects on water aspects, and going into other things like dissecting comparatively a piglet and a frog, but then moving on to the kinetics and the mechanics of walking and looking at limb structure, and then following it with a field trip to a rehab specialist. So We have so many opportunities to enrich our students that science comes alive because they're seeing why it's relevant to the world around them. It's not simply a textbook. We use the textbook as definition and vocabulary, but then the students are free to apply this to really fascinating problems that they can solve and then real life opportunities that they can explore. So we're very excited to have Chicago as really our classroom in science.
0: Well, it sounds like the school is already great and rich and vibrant. But what are some of your plans and goals for the future? I heard talk of an open house and some other possible events, but even beyond that, what would you like to see the school eventually become?
3: Bobby, you know, the goal of the school was laid out earlier by His Eminence so beautifully. And the goals really are to raise a community of Orthodox Christian leaders, to go out into this world that just has so much chaos and despair, that to bring the joy and the beauty and the triumph of the Christian life, and to empower them to be well-read, articulate students that take their faith and their knowledge hand in hand and become citizens of our community, our neighbors, our future leaders, our future medical providers, attorneys, possibly politicians and policymakers, that will bring an Orthodox Christian set of values and virtues to their adult life, empowering them as fathers and mothers and husbands and wives as well. So the goal is, of course,

0: to their adult life. And that will make our world better. So we're called to spread and evangelize and to preach the gospel to all ends of the world. And what better way than to start at home with our own children and to raise them up that way so that they can continue to spread the gospel in an Orthodox Christian perspective.
1: Awesome. Well, if the past repeats itself, there is no doubt someone out there right now who is listening to your description of the school and live in an area that most likely does not have its own Orthodox high school and are thinking, you know, hey, maybe I should start something like that and gather some individuals together and try to form a school in my community. What recommendations and advice do you have for people like that who are interested in starting an Orthodox, you know, high school in their own local communities?
2: Bobby, if I first address that, we started on a firm legal foundation. We have three lawyers on the board and professional directors. The Three Arcs High School is an Illinois not-for-profit corporation recognized as a legal entity under the laws of the state of Illinois. And in addition, and really as important is that we are a recognized 501c3 institution, recognized by the Internal Revenue Service. We are a qualified tax donee, and we are tax exempt. So when this starts, it has to start with a sound legal foundation that will support the vision and the zeal and the enthusiasm that Orthodox Christians have for Orthodox education at the secondary level. So, and that's very important. And for all those who may be listening who would like to join us, please consider our school, which is, as I said, recognized as a 501c3 institution. We are a qualified charitable tax donee, and all of the donations that have come and will be coming will be formally recognized with tax letters to satisfy all the accountants who are involved in our benefactors' paperwork.
3: I'm going to jump in as well. I think if you're going to start a school, if you're interested in starting a school, the first three things you're going to need are prayers, faith, and resilience. Your knees are going to hurt. You're going to keep questioning that faith. And is this what we should be doing? And why are we doing this? And ultimately, to keep on that path and not to give up. If you have a few people, like-minded people, as this group is, I also want to shout out that we have one other board member we didn't mention. It's Father John Kinnert from the OCA jurisdiction. He's a pastor at a priest at Christ the Savior in Chicago. And when you add all the different talents of the individuals that were mentioned tonight or on this call, they are so necessary to start handling the details that you need to address in order to start a school: securing a building, funding a building, staffing a building, curriculum, handling processes such as enrollment or payroll. Those are just the procurement of equipment and textbooks and such. All those things happen, but if you could even, and most, I'll even mention this, is marketing and fundraising. Absolutely. If you can find the talent within that alone, it's a lifesaver. But all those, those are, you know, to have like-minded people that have those skills and then would, and are committed to continuing to work to bring this to light as this group has. Ultimately, it becomes a school, and that school, just like the church, supports the family church. Ultimately, that is our role, is to support that family in knowing what to do in all things that they encounter in their life.
1: Yeah, it really does sound like you guys were very careful about creating a foundation, not just in terms of, you know, the 501c3 and being on proper legal footing, but also, you know, a foundation of a great board and a foundation of a great faculty and finding just the right families and students to begin the school. And I think that is something that people should definitely consider before they start a school of their own, to really start from the bottom, build that foundation, and then see what you can do on top of that. You know, how can listeners get more information about the school? I mean, it sounds like it's on the website. Register in the Niles area or simply assist you with your efforts. What is that web address? And, you know, what are the various locations on the website that people can visit to find the sorts of information that they need?
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0: 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That's Three Hierarchs Orthodox Christian High School.org. On that website, you'll have all the things that we've talked about tonight, like such as coming events. And on October 17th, we will have, this is the time of year where you start to open the doors and invite your eighth grade family into the school so they can see the school and start making plans for the ninth grade year. So that starts on October 17th. It's not the only event, but it's the best event for parents to get a good look at the high school as they start making their plans for ninth grade. As we go into the fall, and we've mentioned before, we have a benefactors dinner on the 10th of October. It's turned into an annual dinner, and it's a great celebration to learn more about the school, but also share in the vision. As you look at the website as well, you'll start to see how you can donate to the school to support it financially. But I say even more than that, what are your special skills and talents that you could offer us? And that would be huge. Marketing and fundraising are huge ways of benefiting a burgeoning school, volunteering, and cross your fingers, maybe future faculty. When we add the next school year, we will need more teachers with different credentials in order to teach the next level. So you'd be surprised. You'd be the perfect faculty member.
1: Very good. Well, we'll be sure to include that web address in the description to this podcast episode. So just look for it under the title will probably be Three Hierarchs High School or something along those lines. And you'll see in the description below that there will be a link to the Three Hierarchs website. You guys have done a great job of presenting the school. Is there anything else that any of you would like to add before we conclude here?
2: Bobby, I'd like to add something here. So I'm a mother of four, as I mentioned earlier, and we did not have an Orthodox option for our children. There were other classical schools that we were blessed to find that helped us to form our children. But I'd like to speak to parents out there for a moment, uncles, aunts, grandparents, to really empower their youth and get them excited about this alternative high school experience. We've been really programmed to know and think that we need to walk into a building and see the bells and whistles of a large high school and to see that there are certain, you know, AP classes and certain labs and tons of extracurriculars that most your students will never use anyway. And they think that just by there's a certain name behind them, that that's going to give them a strong foundation. I did the best for my child. And of course, as parents, we all want to choose the best alternative for our child. But there is something actually greater out there. And the idea that this classical approach is not something new is important for parents to understand. It's going back to the original form of education. Democracy was built on teaching, you know, you didn't have a right to vote if you weren't trained in rhetoric, if you didn't fight in your military. And the Greeks all know that. And so for us to, rather than just teach the children to memorize facts and pass a test and get a certain grade on a standardized test to go to college. You know, there's something out there for everyone. There's a college out there for everyone. They really have an opportunity to be independent thinkers, not just telling them what to think, but how to think and how to ask greater questions and to be well-formed adults that are ready for the adult life. And so this classical approach, again, I just want to reiterate that this is not a new way. The public schools are using our children as guinea pigs, and they test out something new. It fails our students, so they come out with something new 7 years later, 10 years later, and they test it out again. Classical approach has been tried and true from the beginning of education, and so we're just going back to the classics. And this is a great way of, you know, just inspiring the love of learning in your children and giving them a joyful 4 years instead of just a mundane, miserable 4 years of I need to pass another test. So I really wanted to just put that out there for parents who are thinking about this and wondering, and how do I send my student to such a small high school? That nurture of it is just so beautiful. And we were part of a grassroots mission classical school in the western suburbs of Chicago. It was a Catholic school, and our children benefited tremendously from it. My boys both got into college. One is in his third year of engineering. When he started, there were 21 students at the school. That student is now, that school is now 140 students strong. Wow. And so being part of that experience gives me a lot of excitement that I know, one, I'm so grateful that there's finally an Orthodox option, that the Orthodox faithful don't have to go to another Christian school, that we're offering them their faith tied into this great education. And so it's such a great opportunity, and it is such a blessing from God that we finally have this. We're definitely behind schedule, I will say that, as an Orthodox in the Orthodox world. But I'm grateful that we're finally, you know, having these schools pop up all over the country is what I'm hearing.
1: Well, very well said. Hey, thanks so much, all of you, for joining me today.
2: Thank you for having us.
0: Thank you, Bobby.
1: All right. So once again, I have been speaking with almost the entire board of Three Hierarchs Orthodox Christian High School in Niles, Illinois. I am, of course, Bobby Maddox, and this has been a listener-supported presentation of Ancient Faith Radio.

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1: Hi, this is Genevieve with Ancient Faith Ministries. 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

0: This is Orthodoxy Live with Father Evan Armitage, a live interactive call-in program where your questions about the Orthodox faith are addressed. 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That's 1-855-237-2346. Here now is Father Evan.
1: Good evening, and welcome to Orthodoxy Live, your live call-in show about the Orthodox faith, her teachings, and her traditions. I'm your host, Father Evan, and believe it or not, we are streaming to you live here on Ancient Faith Radio. I'm glad you're with us. It's March 5th. No, it's not. It's April 2nd. Little joke, because March 5th was the last time I was on air. Hard to believe. I was not able to be on air for several weeks. Lots of reasons for that. One of them was some travel. The second one was we were hosting Pan-Orthodox Vespers here in my parish. For those of you who are unsure what that is, there's a tradition in Orthodox parishes during the Lenten season for the local parishes, whatever jurisdiction they belong to celebrate Vespers on the Sunday evenings of Great Lent together. That being said, in the midst of all that, I also came down with my second bout of COVID, and it just knocked me completely flat on my back. It's only recently that I have been back at work. I think my first full day was this past Friday. It was about a 9-day sickness, and you maybe can still hear it in my voice. I told my parish I think I'm feeling about 80% there. But nonetheless, we're streaming to you live here on Ancient Faith Radio, as my dear friend Alyssa Bielicich said in the transition. If you are a listener, we hope you can also become a supporter, and you can do that by making a contribution of any amount on Ancient Faith's website, or, you know, a simple way to support what you listen to here on Ancient Faith Radio is to visit the store at Ancient Faith and purchase one of the incredible resources that are available through Ancient Faith and Ancient Faith Publishing. Well, tonight, as we get underway, the lines are wide open. It doesn't surprise me, having not been on the air. I'm sure there's lots of people out there who listen to this program who have not been tuning in live because we haven't been on air live, but we're here tonight, and you can reach us at 1-855-237-2346. That's 1-855-AF-RADIO. Whatever questions you might have about the Christian faith, about the church, we're here to answer those. Now, as I get underway, and excuse my gravelly voice, we do so here on the last Sunday of Great Lent. And if you're a Christian who's grown up in the West, you might say, oh, wait a minute, Father Evan, you're off a week. Today was Palm Sunday. Well, in the Orthodox world, our calendars differ from that of our Western Christian brothers. And so we are a week different this year in terms of when we will celebrate our Lord's resurrection with the Feast of Pascha, or Easter, as it's commonly called in the West. And so today, in Western churches, it was Palm Sunday, but in the East, it was the last Sunday of Lent. And we read from the Gospel of Mark, where our Lord prophesies about his upcoming passion. And we also commemorate, there's sort of two themes for each Sunday of Lent. We also commemorate today St. Mary of Egypt. Now, for any of our listeners out there who have never heard or read the story of St. Mary of Egypt, just encourage you to do it. You can Google her life story, and you can learn about her and who she was and the life that she lived. I'm going to give a link as well to a version of her story that I think is quite good. Saint Mary of Egypt, Saint S-T, Mary, M-A-R-Y, of Egypt, .org, /files/library/life.ht. STM. So saintmaryofegypt.org/files/library/life.htm. A great version of her life story, one that I think will really edify you. So today marks the last Sunday, the fifth Sunday of Great Lent. We have one more week of the Lenten journey. In your local parish, if you are Orthodox, or if you're starting to attend an Orthodox parish, you might participate in the last services of the Lenten season, that being Great Compline or Pre-Sanctified Liturgy, perhaps the Canon of St. Andrew, and then starting this Friday evening, the Vespers of the Raising of St. Lazarus on Friday evening, and then the Feast of the Raising of Lazarus from John chapter 11 on Saturday, and the Feast of Palm Sunday the triumphal entry of our Lord into Jerusalem this coming Sunday. And then beginning Sunday evening, the services of Holy Week commence and take us all the way to the vigil and the celebration of light and of the resurrection, which will come at the end. If you are thinking about visiting an Orthodox parish, and maybe it's a little daunting to you about, what service to go to during Holy Week, what to jump into, simple recommendation I can make to you would be perhaps going to one of the first services of Holy Week, one of the bridegroom matins services that take place at the beginning of the week. Perhaps considering going to the Friday evening lamentations service, the funeral service and the burial of Christ. And then picking either perhaps the Sunday, the Saturday liturgy of the descent of the Lord into Hades, or the resurrectional vigil. Those would be sort of the maybe four services I would recommend. You know, there can be as many as 20 in a parish. So that's probably a little daunting to someone who's looking at an online schedule at a local parish. And so that's why I recommend those. If I was to put them in order, I'd say, of course, the vigil of the resurrection, and then perhaps that Saturday morning service and the Good Friday service. Those would be perhaps the three services that I would most highly recommend attending and participating in as you're able. All right. Again, you're listening to Orthodoxy Live here. It's April 2nd. We're back live tonight, and you can call us at 1-855-237-2346. We're going to go out to our first caller. David, welcome to Orthodoxy Live.
2: Hi, I heard your lines were wide open. I thought I'd help you out.
1: Oh, David, where are you calling from?
2: Calling from the Rochester, New York area.
1: Oh, no way. Okay. So yeah, is that home for you?
2: South in the more of the rural area south of it. But yes, I do attend Orthodox Church up in the city.
1: Okay. And so families from that area, you're an East Coaster?
2: We're considered more Great Lakes, I guess. Really, my immediate family and my wives were both from Buffalo area.
1: Okay. So I've spent some time in Buffalo, and both in the winter and in the summer. And that is extreme weather on either side.
2: Yeah. Well, yeah. I mean, the summers are beautiful up here. I don't know if you could find a better summer than we have, but... but, you know, you pay for it with winter.
1: You sure do, right? Yeah. I mean, the coldest I've ever been has been in upstate New York.
2: Mm-hmm. You know? I believe that. But, and the problem is really that winter hangs on a little bit up here. You know, it's April, and it's still going to be kind of wintry for a while, you know. Nicer than winter, per se, but it's not going to be springtime and flowers blooming for another month.
1: So we have new neighbors. They moved from New York and they lived in upstate, and they recently were telling my wife, gosh, we feel like this recent weather in Colorado has been a lot like upstate New York. And, we usually have much milder winters. And I keep a little nature journal. And for example, usually by, you know, middle of March, the daffodils have bloomed and all of that. And this year in Colorado, they still haven't. It's been rather cold and snowy and cloudy. And so we've had a long winter, and I know it's spring, but it still, like you said, can feel like winter. Today, it did get warm. It got up into the 60s and, you know, the sun was out and everybody was sort of out and about. It felt like, okay, maybe we've turned a corner, but it's supposed to snow on Tuesday. So, you know.
2: Well, like, yeah, that's like here. And it even is very changeable from one region to another. You know, you've probably heard, I mean, Buffalo was in the news several times this past winter because of big storms. Now I'm 60 miles east of there, and we've hardly had anything. It's been a really easy winter for us.
1: Isn't that
2: here.
1: Something? So different, yeah. Just a 60 miles difference. So now what's your home parish up there, David?
2: Greek, Holy Spirit, Greek Orthodox Church.
1: Oh, nice. Okay. Who's your parish priest?
2: Father Jim Behrens.
1: Father Jim Behrens. I know Father Jim. No way. We crossed paths years ago back at seminary. So when you are at church next, please give him my regards. Oh, gosh. I haven't thought of Father Jim in a long time. It's nice to hear his name. Give him my love.
2: Will do.
1: Well, David, what's on your mind?
2: I'll tell you, I've been waiting all month. And finally, you're here. You, in the one of the most recent episodes of Transforming Our Lives in Christ, the podcast, which is currently going through the Gospel of Luke, as you know, I'm not telling you, I'm telling everyone else. It was the first one in March, and a good chunk of the episode dealt with possession and being
1: dispossessed,
2: delivered, and then repossessed. Mm-hmm. Yeah, mm-hmm. And I had, of course, I'm familiar with the passage, and the passage, if anyone else, I don't have the references in front of me, but it's Jesus instructing people that, you know, the demon is cast out of a person. He goes out roaming around to and fro and not finding a place to abide. He returns to the person which he had been cast out of, and finding the place swept and garnished, and Matthew adds empty, which he was really stressed. The demon goes, finds seven more worse than him, and the person's state is worse than it was before.
1: Right.
2: And now I've been familiar with this passage for a long time, but I've never heard something so stark and basic as what you had said about this. In fact, I think it all keys on the phrase that everyone is possessed. It's just, what are they possessed by? And I mean, that's an unsettling thought. You know, suddenly you're walking around going, wait a minute, this person right there, are they, you know, possessed? They seem normal to me. Mm-hmm. I know the verse speaks, at least suggests the idea that the person can be empty for a while. But, you know, and I'm pretty clear on your idea that this is only an interim state. You're empty. You're not going to be empty for long. Something is going to fill this space. And it is up to us, and you know, to be filled with the Lord, lest we be filled with
1: something else.
2: In the minimum, bad ideas, bad ideologies or whatever, and ultimately something more pernicious than that. And I guess, like I said, I'd never heard something just laying on the line like that.
1: Well,
2: and,
1: you know, the
2: kinds of questions, but nothing specific, you know?
1: Yeah. Well, the passage you're referring to shows up in Luke 11, and it shows up as well in Matthew 12. And you've done a wonderful job of outlining, you know, the passage in Scripture. It's a bit enigmatic, you know, when you read it. I remember as a young person reading that passage and being stumped. You know, what could this mean? You know, how could this man who had a demon who was then delivered of that possession end up in a state that's worse than his former? You know, why did it come to be that he was inhabited now by seven demons worse than the original, right? You know, why would God allow such a thing? And, you know, you're correct in noting the statement, we're all possessed. We don't think of that.
2: Hard
1: you know?
2: To avoid that. That is, like I said, it was so blatant that it stopped me in my tracks, you know.
1: Yeah, we're all possessed. It's just a question of what are we possessed by. You know, in a sense, one of the most basic spiritual laws that we speak about is that that a human being was built to be filled and filled with the presence of God. And that's what we were built for. You know, we were supposed to be in this deep level of communion. And in the garden, we make a decision to go at it without God. And that's tragic because the thing that we were built to be in relationship with, we reject. And so then that opens us up because we can't live in a state of emptiness, right? A state of dispossession that opens us up to something nefarious, you know? Sometimes people look at it as sort of an innocuous thing, like, well, okay, if I'm not possessed by God, you know, so I'm possessed by my love of soccer, I'm possessed by my love of work. I mean, these are innocuous things. Well, ultimately, we would say they're not innocuous. You know, uninhabited spaces get filled, and what fills us is not necessarily neutral. You know, right. Ultimately it is destructive. And so, you know, that key phrase that swept and empty, right? That's the state that is dangerous. And, you know, do we see this in our liturgical services? I don't remember if I talked about this in the Bible study. Did I mention this?
2: Well, what I do remember you mentioning is that, I mean, there was a few really key things in there. And one is that we are frequently asking the Lord to fill us. We mm-hmm. do that in the Trisagion prayer, mm-hmm. the Holy Spirit mm-hmm. to come and abide in us. And mm-hmm. and there are a number of other ways that we say something along those lines. And then at the end of the podcast, even it was mentioned that the Eucharist and mm-hmm. is a form of filling. And that also was really, to me, a very important key idea that I've been thinking about a lot lately. So that's what I remember. If you may have said something else, but I can't right now say.
1: Yeah, well, so when we start our walk in the church, it begins at the time of our baptism. And in baptism, we are stripped. We don't do this anymore with adults. We still do it with children, but it was true that adults are also stripped, and we enter the baptismal font naked. So there's this understanding within the church that to go into the baptismal fonts, we sort of strip you physically, but we also strip you, let's say, spiritually, right? And there's all the prayers of exorcism that precede one's baptism. Yeah. So we're casting out, stripping down, you know, you take your shoes off, you take your clothes off, you get into the font naked. And then as soon as you come out of the font, we cover you with a white towel, like Christ coming off the cross. And then we bless a garment that's given to you. So that idea of being stripped, being opened, being laid bare and then immediately robed and filled is right there in the first sacramental service that we as Christians participate in fully, right? And then as you mentioned, in the Eucharist, you know, John 6 mentions so clearly, he who eats my flesh and drinks my blood abides in me and I in him. So there is this idea that the Eucharist is a filling of the vessel, right? And we, if you've been to any of the pre-sanctified liturgies, there's the preparatory psalms that are read in that service. One of them is a reflection of David, who's building the temple, and he speaks about how he's not going to give rest to his eyes, nor his temple, nor lay upon his couch until he finds a habitation for the Lord God. And right. And historically, he's speaking about the building of the temple. But spiritually, he's speaking about the coming of Christ and the indwelling of Christ in us through the Holy Spirit and the Eucharist.
2: Well, and then, actually, isn't it interesting? I mean, just playing off of that, I remember David saying that, and didn't God respond to a prophet that God would, in fact, build him a house?
1: Yes.
2: Yeah. Because David didn't build the temple. Ultimately, it was Solomon and his son who had done that work. But yeah, I would wonder how that even seems like it might fit in somehow.
1: Yeah, it does. I mean, because the idea is that God is going to build a house within us, right? He's going to dwell if we allow him, if we open him, right. ourselves to him, right? And so later in the pre-sanctified liturgy, the prayer that's read before the reception of the Eucharist by the priest, this is a liturgy of St. Gregory here now, he literally quotes John 6 and speaks about how now Christ will be walking and abiding in us through the reception of the body and blood of Christ. And so, yeah, I mean, this idea of dispossession and then repossession by God, it's something that we can reflect on, if you will, even daily in our walk, but certainly in a more universal sense of saying, you know, what am I filled by? And Lent, you know, if you will, Lent is an opportunity through fasting, through alms, through prayer, of emptying ourselves of incorrect action, incorrect thoughts, right? Incorrect lifestyle, and then refilling it with correct appetites, correct thoughts, correct actions, right? So there is a dispossession, a repossession in Lent. And it's, like I said, it's fundamental to the Christian life to think in these terms.
2: Well, I can see that, but I can't say I've ever really, this is like a construct of salvation itself to me.
1: Uh-huh. It is. Amen.
2: Essential. It's like, it is salvation, or it's, mm-hmm. it's one way of describing it. You know, what are you filled with? What are you following, pursuing, et cetera. I would understand the pursuit part, but I never understood the filling aspect of it, or the, you know, the being possessed, so to speak, of, by the Holy Spirit or by something else. It's wow, yeah. You know?
1: Well, lovely to visit with you about it. And you're going to have to tell my dear friend, Father Barron's hello.
2: Will do. Yep.
1: Thanks for calling in, David. Appreciate it. And a beautiful conclusion to your Lenten journey and a wonderful celebration of our Lord's Pascha in a couple weeks.
2: I hope so. Thank you.
1: Thank you, David. Well, you're listening to Orthodoxy Live as David drops off. That opens up a line for you at 1-855-237-2346. Well, listen, we're going to take a quick one-minute break. On the other side, we'll pick up with Brian, who's on the line. So we'll just take a quick break. We'll be right back.
0: Orthodoxy Live with Father Evan will be back in a moment. In the meantime, lines are open at 1-855-AF-RADIO. That's 1-855-237-2346.
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0: Father Evan is ready for your call, and our lines are open at 1-855-AF-RADIO. That's 1-855-237-2346. Here once again is Father Evan.
1: Well, welcome back to the program, and as I said, we've got some open lines for you tonight at 1-855-237-2346. Hope to hear from you. Let's go out to Brian. Brian, welcome to the program.
4: Hi, Father Evan. How are you?
1: Well, I'm doing okay. As I mentioned in the opening of the program, I came down with a really bad case of COVID, and I'm recovering from it. I'm probably 80%. I feel pretty much normal, but I still have a lot of gunk, and my voice is pretty weak and that kind of stuff. Have you had COVID, Brian?
4: Yeah, and by the way, I tuned in late, so I missed that.
1: No problem at all.
4: I had it twice, relatively mild. It took a while for the smell to come back the first time, but thank God I'm okay now. And anyway, I hope you recover quickly. So that's
1: thank you.
4: What that's like a little bit.
1: Well, where are you calling from?
4: Oh, Cincinnati.
1: Oh, well, welcome to the program. Nice to have you on.
4: Thank you. I've called quite a bit over the years, but it's been a while. And I've got a question. It's a historical question, but it's
1: okay.
4: I hope it won't be boring for that many people. Let me try to frame this up. As my understanding, I was chrismated a year and a half ago, and
1: okay.
4: I'm learning a lot of stuff. So, historically, I understand the importance of the five major centers of our faith, you know, with, with the patriarchs, our patriarchates. And I believe they were defined and they were ranked in order of, you know, Constantinople and I think maybe Alexandria and then Antioch, Jerusalem. Anyway, Rome. Well, I'm sorry, Rome would be after Rome, then Constantinople, then Alexandria, Antioch, Jerusalem. Of course, Rome falls, and then there's a schism in 1054, and so Rome is out of the picture. But my understanding, Father Evan, is that the cities were not, they were chosen based on their civic importance at the time, which makes sense. And now we go forward into, you know, centuries later, Constantinople falls in 1453.
1: Right.
4: And I understand Turkish law still requires that the Orthodox are unable to elect a patriarch outside of Turkish citizenship.
1: Correct. Right.
4: And I guess three questions. One, why are we letting the Turkish, the country of Turkey, tell us, the church, which is not bound by a national border, where we get our patriarchs? That's one. Number two, how small is the Christian population at this point in Istanbul? And is it, and then number three, is there a point in the near future or in the future where it's simply not going to be
1: viable
4: enough of a of an influence to even be a consideration? I mean, I love the history of Constantinople. Of course, it's incredible, the fathers that have been from there and the theologians. But let's face it, it's an absolute shell.
1: Yeah.
4: And it just seems frustrating. Now, my question, Father, has nothing to do with the current patriarch or any controversies, and that's not at all why I'm asking. So, that's
1: I think your question's valid. And, you know, for those who are listening and going, well, you know, okay, this sounds like something that doesn't apply to me in any way, shape, or form. Well, for myself, I'm an Orthodox priest here in America, and jurisdictionally, I fall under the Patriarch of Constantinople. So my local bishop is, if you will, installed by the synod here in America, which is ultimately underneath the ecumenical synod under the ecumenical patriarch in Constantinople. So it has a real connection, if you will, to even my local parish here in Loveland, Colorado. And the statements that you've made, for those who, again, maybe not are not familiar with, you rightly put it, the city of Constantinople, New Rome, in the history of the Christian faith, played a large part in establishing the faith that really, for all intents and purposes, all Christians today inherited, right? So all of the early councils, which we now call ecumenical councils, occurred in the East, and were influenced by a great measure by the bishop, who eventually became called the Patriarch of Constantinople. And we've got these great, you know, luminaries like John Chrysostom, right? Gregory, and others who occupied that seat and wrote and influenced in a positive way the church. And so there's this historical precedence. My family, my wife's dad, grew up in Istanbul.
4: Oh, wow.
1: He grew up at a time in which the Orthodox population there was still robust. This was prior to the forced expulsion of Christians from Turkey in the 60s and the forced population exchanges. And his mother was part of the great, let's say, catastrophe, Asia Minor catastrophe, where millions of Christians were slaughtered.
4: Yeah.
1: By the Turkish government, still one of the genocides that we have not recognized. You know, Absolutely. The first major genocide. Millions of Christians lost their lives under the Ottoman Turkish rule and the new Ottoman Empire under Ataturk. So I have personal experience having visited my father-in-law's home. He himself was forced out of Turkey in the 60s. At the time of his departure, there were still about 500,000 Christians in the city. Just a couple of decades earlier, there was still about 2 million. To tell you just how effective the Turkish government has been in suppressing the Christian community there, it's now probably around 2,000.
4: Oh, my word.
1: So it's really become, you know, a remnant, very, very, very small remnant of itself, a shell. That's a good way of putting it. Many of the churches that, you know, used to have thousands of attendees, you know, have, you know, a few handful. Right? My father's church, my father-in-law's church included. There used to be Christian schools and seminaries within the city. Now, of course, the Turkish government has really violated the human rights of the Christian population there, absconding, you know, both property, you know, physical and intellectual property. Many people are still not aware, like, for example, if I, as an Orthodox priest, travel to Turkey, I'm required to remove my priestly garments before entering the country.
4: Wow.
1: It's illegal for me to wear my cross outside of my garments. It's illegal for a church to ring a bell. It's illegal for a church to have a public display of piety, like a procession.
4: Oh,
1: it's illegal to convert anyone in the state of Turkey to the Christian faith. So it is a population that has lived under a long-standing oppression. And as you rightly pointed, we still have the matter of the Turkish government making it illegal for someone to occupy the patriarchal office without first being a Turkish citizen. So in effect, cutting off the episcopacy from the broader Orthodox world, right? All that's true. And now, are there efforts? Yes, there are efforts at the UN. There's been efforts here in our own Congress and state governments. There's an organization here in the United States that has moved heaven and earth to work against the oppression of what's going on in Turkey. They're known as the Archons. Have you ever heard of them?
4: No, I haven't.
1: Yeah, you know, worth looking up. Archons, A-R-C-H-O-N-S, Archons of the Ecumenical Throne. They are a group of lay people who've dedicated their treasure and their lives to the reversal of religious persecution of Christians in that part of the world and to the reestablishment of the freedom of the Ecumenical Throne. And so, you know, they're working both in financial ways and political ways, right? All that being said, you know, your point is valid. And what will occur in the, you know, decades to come, and how will that particular place and position adapt to a situation that in many ways has become untenable? I mean, how do you select, you know, one of the most important ecclesiastical positions in the world when you don't have really the ability to select someone from? I mean, where do you go?
4: Right.
1: One of the subversive things the church has done is for many years, it has taken viable candidates and they have gone and lived in Turkey and obtained Turkish citizenry. I don't know if you're aware of that.
4: I did not know that. Okay.
1: So one of the things the church has done for many years now is slowly introduced men who are of good character and education and ability into Turkish citizenry, and they have a dual citizenship. And this is one of the ways that the church is combating that. Another thing that the church has done is brought monastics from various parts of the world into Turkey to inhabit churches and monasteries that the Turkish government, because they have a law on the books that, you know, if it's uninhabited for a certain period of time, they can confiscate the property. Mm. So there's these rotating monastics that will go and live, you know, often in a solitary manner in a monastery or church for 6 months to a year, just so that the Turkish government cannot confiscate this ecclesiastical property. It's, wow. it's just crazy. But what will be, you know, the end game? I do think it's possible that, you know, like we see happening with the Dalai Lama, that at some point, you know, you may see the religious community there live in exile. I could see that occurring.
4: Yeah.
1: Perhaps the logjam that's occurred at the UN and within Western governments will cease. You know, I think there is a desire on the part of the West to address this egregious wrong, but you know, the Turkish country allows for certain NATO bases to be operated, and to this point, where we have not been willing to give up, let's say, the military advantages we get over the human rights abuses that have occurred. Mm. I don't know if you remember, Obama made a promise to recognize the genocide, and then once he was in office, he reneged.
4: Yeah, I don't remember that. I thought I heard something about... Well, it doesn't matter. I thought I heard Biden call it a genocide early in his term, mm-hmm. but maybe that's wrong. But yeah, I don't think it's ever been fully recognized either way. You can mention the word genocide, but boy, unless it's recognized as horrific as it was, you know.
1: Right, right. And then you have things like, you know, Hagia Sophia has recently been turned back into a mosque.
4: Right.
1: And, you know, if you think about that within the Western framework, you know, if you imagine, you know, for example, you know, and the West is coming to terms with the ways in which we have dispossessed, let's say, native peoples and taken properties, taken lands that really we acquired in a manner that was illegal and oppressive, you know, there's restitution being done. We saw that with what happened with Nazism as well. That hasn't happened yet in Asia Minor. You know, the churches, the monasteries, the schools, those are still under the possession, the homes by the Turkish government. And it is not a secular government, right?
4: Yeah, they say they are, but they
1: operate differently.
4: Right, exactly. This is fascinating. So, Father, honestly, I don't know how you do these answers off the top of your head. I can't believe the information you just gave me, not knowing what I was going to ask. That's
1: well, you know, it's certainly something that I think, you know, you have people, let me close with at least saying this.
4: Sure.
1: You have people within Orthodoxy who I think erroneously live within a sort of fantasy of a resurrected patriarchate, you know, sort of the reestablishment of Hagia Sophia and the reclaiming of Christianity in Asia Minor. You know, I think that's a bit of a fantasy, and you even have people that are sort of militant, you know, and sort of nationalistic about such ideas, you know, and willing to really go out and ferment rebellion and political, I don't know what to say, revolution over such a thing. Mm-hmm. You have people who are probably more in my boat who say, look, I think the spirit of Constantinople is not necessarily tied to a geographic location.
4: Right. Exactly.
1: And we can lift ourselves out of a geographic political situation that is really, you know, at this point a dead end, and we can breathe again if we were simply to sort of let go of a sort of a claim to dirt, you know. But
4: yeah,
1: you know, you see this all over the world, don't you?
4: Yeah, absolutely. I agree, and yeah, that's a good way to kind of summarize what the difference is in attitude, because it's hard to let go that history, and it's mm-hmm. great to think, gosh, wouldn't it be amazing if, you know, that city became ours again? Well, 1453 was a long time ago.
1: Long time ago. Yeah, it might be time to think about something else. Yeah, and I, you know, to me, you know, this came to, you know, kind of a fine point in a clergy gathering that I was in a couple of years ago when, you know, it happened in a suburb of Denver where several clergy from a number of parishes were gathered. And, you know, something that had occurred between the Ecumenical Patriarch in Constantinople and the Patriarch of Moscow showed up in this meeting that I was at. And one of the brothers who was born in the U.S., you know, got all riled up and, you know, sort of made some statements about, you know, how Greek priests were, you know, not supporting the Russian patriarchy, blah, blah. And I stopped him and I said, you know, dear brother, you know, how can we allow something that's happening on the other side of the earth stand between our fellowship? And, you know, I just refuse to live in that divided and polemical world. And absolutely. You're my brother, and in Christ we are united, and it's only the devil who wishes to separate us. So, you know, I'm probably more along the lines of the spirit of your question, which is, I'd like to see us think creatively, innovatively about how we might approach this situation. And I think that might really unleash the church in a positive way. And that would be my perspective.
4: Well, I share it for certain, and I appreciate very much your comments. And thanks for taking this much time on the question. I do appreciate it very much.
1: You're welcome, Brian. Well, God bless you, and a beautiful conclusion to your Lenten journey, and a blessed Pascha.
4: Thank you, Father. Take care.
1: You bet. Uh-huh. Well, listen, Trudy, who's producing the show tonight, let's take, you know, the shortest break we can. It'll allow me to get a drink of water, rest my voice for 30 seconds. And I've got a question that came in from Russia that I'd like to answer on the other side of the break. Hi, I'm Father Evan Armitage of the live call-in show, Orthodoxy Live on Ancient Faith Radio. I've been hosting this program and answering questions about all things Orthodox for almost 10 years now. That's over 250 episodes of responses to the issues that plague and perplex you about the Church and Holy Scripture. Let's say that on average I answer 4 questions per show. This means that I have addressed over 1,000 of your inquiries in my time at the station. 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
0: Father Evan is ready for your call, and our lines are open at 1-855-AF-RADIO. That's 1-855-237-2346. Here once again is Father Evan.
1: Well, thanks, Matushka Trudy, for giving me a little break there so I could rest my voice here. So I've got a question that came in from Father Dimitri, who's writing in from Russia. I'd like to read his question to you here on air. Hi, good day, Father Evan. Christ is in our midst. Father Dimitri will have to forgive me. I'm filling in. I couldn't write to him in Russian, and so I'm just so inspired by him writing to me in English here. But I've got to correct a little syntax here as we go. But I'll do my best. I do appreciate your ministry and the wonderful communication you have with your listeners. I'm a priest in Russia, and I am serving in villages in several parishes. In that case, sometimes I have problems with a choir. I have nobody to sing. So I have a question for you, if you don't mind. Do you have any idea of how to follow the liturgy without a choir? Where is it written what a priest has to chant, what to read, what he can skip? I've read some articles on it, but something formal I can't find in Russia. I'd be really grateful for your answer. Well, Father Dimitri, my dear brother in Christ, thank you so much for writing. God willing, one of these days, I hope I can meet you. I love traveling. I do a lot of it. I haven't done a ton outside of the country, but as I always tell listeners in different parts of the world, hey, if you're interested in having me come and speak, I'm open to the invitation. I'd love to come to Russia one of these days and just visit all of the wonderful sites, holy sites that are there. So many faithful, beautiful Orthodox Christians that I've met through the years who've come from Russia. One particular parishioner here in Colorado that I've just known for so many years and just love so dearly, Natasha, who's brought things back from Russia for me, you know, that I use here in my local parish. So, Father Dimitri, I have to relate your question to the early experiences that I had coming and establishing the parish of St. Spiridon. I wasn't in rural Russia, but in my own way, I was in a little village, if you will, quote unquote, in Colorado, north of Denver, in a small town, Loveland, Colorado, which at the time was under 60,000 people. It's probably much larger than the villages that you're in. But in a way, where the parish was situated and the neighborhood that I was in, it was like I was in a little village. I mean, the people that came to participate and attend the parish of St. Spiridon were all really neighbors of where that little parish was located on Fifth Street in what was then Old Town Loveland. We've since moved as we outgrew our facility there. But when I first came to the parish, I talk about some of this in my new book, Reclaiming the Great Commission. I didn't have, like you yourself are stating, you know, a choir, and I didn't have chanters.

done, what has to be sung, and the rest. Really, all we have is the more ancient rubrics that delineate the parts that are done by a priest and the parts that are done by the people. And so in general, when we're serving a liturgy, all of the petitions and prayers and exclamations are all done by the clergy. If you've got more than a priest, maybe you have a deacon, some of those parts are done by the deacon. But let's just make it simple. In a liturgy, all the parts related to the petitions, the exclamations, the liturgical acts like sensing or the consecration of the elements of the bread and the wine, all of that's done by a priest. Now, all the responses to what the priest does, the Lord have mercies, the amens, the hymns, those are done by the people. Now, traditionally, those are all sung, but my own experience in forming a new community required, and the limitations we were under, required me to change what we did. We couldn't sing them, so we read the responses. And so, you know, Father, I would suggest that you do the same. If you can provide even simple liturgical texts, T-E-X-T-S, or liturgical books for the faithful. You could print them out that has the priest parts and the parishioners parts. My suggestion, too, is that if you can use the local vernacular and not the formal liturgical Slavonic, that would probably help. We did the same here. We moved away from using liturgical Greek, which is a really beautiful but difficult, ornate, complicated language that no one speaks anymore, and certainly not in rural Colorado. And so we used the vernacular. We went to English. So I would suggest using a text of the liturgy in the language of the people in the village that you're serving. And if you simply instruct the people that wherever it's listed as people, whatever the response is or the hymn, that they respond in spoken form with Lord have mercy, or amen, or even reading the hymns. You know, God doesn't play games with us, obviously, and he understands the situation that you're in, Father Dimitri. Now, the same thing occurs here in the States. You know, there are many Orthodox parishes that exist in areas in which there is not, let's say, a trained choir or trained chanters, liturgical readers. That's okay. The Spirit of God is not hampered or limited by the fact that we don't have, you know, trained musicians and trained readers. We can celebrate the liturgy, and we can celebrate it simply and humbly, and God's Spirit and His presence is there. His grace will shoot through the gathered people and indwell in the hearts of those who celebrate that liturgy with faith. And so I would simply go to reading the responses. Now, in a very simple way, you could determine a sort of progression from reading to singing. And I would start with some of the simple responses, some of the Lord have mercies. They can be sung in a simple chant and response. And then to learn maybe some of the basic hymns. One of the things I did, this was back when people were using CDs, is I had someone who could really sing beautifully record the version of the liturgy that I wanted the people to learn to sing. And I made, oh gosh, maybe 60 copies on CDs of that liturgy. And I gave to everyone that came to the church a copy of that CD. And I said, listen to this in your cars while you're driving around. Listen to this in your homes. And as we gather for the liturgy, we're going to start to try and sing as you're listening to this CD. Now, you could do that just as easily with modern technology by creating an audio file that you share with people and put on their phones.
And as you're traveling into the rural area and the villages, have them just listen to a very basic singing.

reading of the liturgy. Again, keep it basic. Make sure it's in the vernacular. Give them the actual text to follow so that they can pray along and sing along. And then I also, during the time that I was first serving at St. Spiridon's, we would practice singing the responses and the hymns, sometimes even in the service. But often after the service, we'd just take 5 minutes after a liturgy and we would practice a hymn together, right? So that what they were hearing on a CD, they were now practicing together, and we would go over it a few times. You know, in many ways, we still do that today in the parish of St. Spiridon. Now, I'm gifted and blessed that in prayer, beseeching God, we've got incredible, fantastic musicians in our choir and our chanters, and we've got a very vocal and melodious group of parishioners who can sing along. But that doesn't mean that we have stepped away from that basic idea of finding a way for people to participate and engage in the worship. Now, that's the last point I want to make. When we take away the obstacles to people's participation, you're going to be surprised, Father Dimitri, at how quickly people within the villages step forward, because we've made it easy for them to participate in the liturgy. And we've sort of greased the tracks, made it simple for them to pray within the divine services. Now, we know in the larger cities and the monasteries and the cathedrals, the liturgy can become much more complex and ornate. And that makes sense. That's what we would expect maybe in some of our larger parishes. But in the simple parishes that exist both here in the U.S., within Russia or wherever, we can make things much more simple. And it doesn't make them less holy. We can make the music less complex, and it doesn't make it less pleasing to God. So, Father Dimitri, I hope I've helped you with my response. I so appreciate you writing in, and God willing, one of these days, perhaps we can meet. Well, thanks so much for joining us tonight here on Orthodoxy Live. As always, it's an honor and a pleasure to be your host for this incredible long-running show where you can call in and ask anything about the Orthodox faith, her teachings, and her traditions. Of course, if you missed any part of tonight's program, you can always pick it up as a podcast as it's rebroadcast on Ancient Faith. And if you'd like to listen to any past shows, you can do the same. For Orthodoxy Live and Ancient Faith Radio, I'm Father Evan. Good night and God bless.

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4: Matthew 19:16-26. At that time a young man came to Jesus, kneeling before him and saying, "Good teacher, what good deed must I do to have eternal life?" And Jesus said to him, "Why do you call me good? There is no good but one, and that is God. If you would enter life, keep the commandments." He said to Jesus, "Which?" And Jesus said, "You shall not kill, you shall not commit adultery, you shall not steal, you shall not bear false witness. Honor your father and mother, and you shall love your neighbor as yourself." The young man said to Jesus, "All these I have observed from my youth. What do I still lack?" Jesus said to him, "If you would be perfect, go, sell what you possess and give to the poor, and you will have treasure in heaven, and come, follow me." When the young man heard this, he went away sorrowful, for he had great possessions. And Jesus said to his disciples, "Truly I say to you, it will be hard for a rich man to enter the kingdom of heaven. Again I tell you, it is easier for a camel to go through the eye of a needle than for a rich man to enter the kingdom of God." When the disciples heard this, they were greatly astonished, saying, "Who then can be saved?" But Jesus looked at them and said to them, "With men this is impossible, but with God all things are possible."
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4: Here are some questions about the gospel reading. 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Is it harder for a rich person to follow Jesus? Why or why not? Think about all that you have. Would you be willing to sell what you have and give it to the poor, as Jesus told the young man to do? The young man asked Jesus an important question. If you had the chance to ask Jesus a question, what would it be?
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6: come and study the Holy Scriptures with us as Father Stephen DeYoung teaches verse by verse on the podcast, The Whole Counsel of God. Father Stephen holds a PhD in biblical studies and is an Orthodox priest serving at Archangel Gabriel Orthodox Church in Lafayette, Louisiana.
7: Okay, we'll go ahead and get started. We're going to get started here in just a moment. We're going to be picking up at the beginning of Leviticus chapter 13. So I'm not going to spend too long doing recap because we're in a section here. As we've talked about before, in the structure of Leviticus, there are sort of narrative portions that are kind of separated by legislative material, you might call it, commandments, instructions. And so we had a big series of instructions about sacrifices and sacrificial ritual. And then we had the narrative section describing the ordination of the priests, the first priests, Aaron as high priest, and then his sons. And then we had the narrative portion about the end of Aaron's first couple of sons, the ordination of the next two. And then last time we got into another period of commandments, these being about what you are and aren't allowed to eat. And then we briefly, at the end of last time, talked about the period of purification for women after giving birth. So everybody, I think, gave thanks that they were not Jewish, so they could eat owls and nighthawks and sparrows. But as we pick up, obviously, as we mentioned before we started recording, we've got a long section, multiple chapters here, about dealing with leprosy coming up. And so that's not sort of directly connected to what we were talking about last time. So what is the overarching connection here now that we're into this material? We're going to get, in chapter 16, we're going to get another portion that's both narrative and instructive, because it's going to talk about the Day of Atonement. So it's going to be both God instructing them how to do the ritual and then them doing it the first time when we get to chapter 16. And then after that, we're going to go back to commandment material. So, but what is there that sort of ties all this together? Is this just a bunch of random stuff thrown in a pot? Well, remember when we're going through the sacrifices, we talked about what the sacrifices are doing, right? How the sacrifices were part of this sort of sin maintenance system that was allowing the camp and thereby the Israelites to maintain sort of a higher level of purity or holiness than the surrounding world, right? And we talked about, that's why we have these commandments about clean and unclean animals last time, for example, or purification after childbirth. There's this idea of ceremonial cleanness. So we distinguish between, there's clean and unclean, and then there's sin, and those aren't the same thing, right? Going to the bathroom makes you unclean, it's not a sin, right? All kinds of things make you unclean that aren't sins. And we talked about at the end of last time, the confusion over like a woman having a period of purification after childbirth. People who don't understand that distinction think that saying, you know, women are evil or giving birth is evil or blah, blah. None of that has anything to do with sin, right? That has to do with clean and unclean, right? And purification and cleansing. And so those overarching themes are what is grouping all of these things together. The idea of distinguishing between clean and unclean, right? And the idea of how do you cleanse and purify that which has become unclean to make it clean again? And even sometimes, when can you do that and when can't you do that? Right? So you find a dead animal, there's no way to make that clean so that you can eat it. Right? But a woman who's given birth is unclean, and we have the instructions, here's how she becomes clean again and rejoins the general flow of society, right? So that's the overriding theme that we've got going through here. And so when we have the narrative portions and when we see the sacrificial rituals, those are part of maintaining that, right? And then the commandments are all about distinguishing between those things. And so that's why we're now going to talk about leprosy, because leprosy, as we'll talk more about here, is a form of uncleanness. And that it not only makes people suffering from it unclean, but potentially things they touch, things they handle, the homes where they live, right? And so how do you deal with that? Not just with how do you deal with the people, but how do you deal with the possessions and things that may be contaminated or infected with this condition? It's also important to say, before we dive in, that the word leprosy, as it's used here in Leviticus, is not just referring to one particular disease, right? So it's not just referring to like Hansen's disease, which is probably, well, I don't know about probably anymore. I don't know what people think when they hear the word leprosy. But when I was a kid, when I heard the Bible story stuff, people always described Hansen's disease, which is a condition in which basically parts of the body, usually at the extremities, so starting with noses, fingers, toes, those kind of things, the flesh starts to necrotize, literally starts to die. And you get gangrene. You either die pretty quickly or you go do a series of amputations and die a little more slowly. Truly, truly a horrible disease. But that's not like one for one what they're talking about. So Hansen's disease, they would call that leprosy, but there are a lot of other conditions that they would also describe with that word. And basically what that word means, the word that's translated leprosy here in Leviticus, is just contagious skin condition. And they're not even probably distinguishing things related to parasites from things related to, you know, genetic disorder, things related to bacterial infection. Right. They're not, because of course they don't know what a bacterial infection is. You know, they don't necessarily, unless the parasites are visible, they don't necessarily know the parasites are there. Right. Et cetera. So this is treating broadly people suffering from contagious skin conditions. And that's why we're going to see rules for how you could be declared clean from it. Because of course there are some contagious skin conditions that you can completely recover from, right? There are others that you can't, and there are some that you can but might not, right? But so we're going to have rules related to that. Leviticus chapter 13, verse 1. Now the Lord spoke to Moses and Aaron, saying, when a man has a scar on the surface of his skin or a shiny spot, and it appears to be a leprous infection, he is to be brought to Aaron the priest or to one of his sons the priests. The priest shall examine the infection on the surface of his skin, and if the hair in the infection has turned white, and the infection appears deeper than the surface of his skin, it is a leprous infection. Thus the priest shall examine him and pronounce him unclean. So we already get some of the criteria. So someone's got something on their skin. You know, today we'd go to a dermatologist and say, hey, this looks funny, is that? But so they look at it, the priest looks at it. Does it go deeper than the surface of the skin? Is there a change in the coloration of the hair? These are some of the same things they look for now in determining what something is. And then the priest will announce whether it's considered in this leprosy category or not. If it is, then that person is considered unclean because of that infection. Now notice, it's the priest who does this, not the judges, not the elders of the people, not Moses, so later not the king. What do they decide? Matters of disputes and matters related to sin. This person stole my goat. No, I didn't. It's my baby. No, it's my baby. Solomon says, split the baby. We'll get there. But those are issues of sin, right, where a judgment has to be issued. Priests don't do that. But what priests do is, remember when we were reading about the ordination, they distinguish between clean and unclean. Because issues related to commandments and commandment keeping, those issues are over here. Issues of sin are over here. Uncleanness is over here. They're dealt with by different people in different ways. And I know I'm hammering on this. When we get to the Day of Atonement and we start talking about atonement, this is going to be very important, that sort of what we would call the legal system is over here, and what priests do with sacrifice and everything is over here and separate. They are not related. Verse 4, but if the shiny spot on the surface of his skin is white, but appears to be no more than skin deep, and its hair has not turned white but is dark, the priest shall quarantine him for 7 days. Now, obviously, the word quarantine is not there in the original, but it's more like put him by himself, right? Separate him from the rest of the group so that they can watch and see if there's any change. Then the priest shall examine him on the seventh day, and indeed, if the infection appears as it was and is not spread on the skin, the priest shall quarantine him another 7 days. Then the priest shall examine him again on the seventh day, and indeed, if the infection is dark and is not spread on the skin, the priest shall pronounce him clean. It is only a spot, and he shall wash his clothes and be clean. Okay, so you end up 2 week sort of spot check. Verse 7, but if the spot happens to spread at all on the skin after he was seen by the priest for his cleansing, then he must be seen by the priest again. So if he leaves, but then looks at it and sees that it looks like it's spreading, he's got to go back to the priest and say, oh, it looks like it's spreading. So if the priest sees the spot has indeed spread on the skin, the priest shall pronounce him unclean. It is leprosy. Verse 9, when the leprous infection is on a man, he shall be brought to the priest. The priest shall examine him. And indeed, if the scar on the skin is white and has turned the hair white and some of the flesh in the scar is healthy and alive, it is an old leprosy on the surface of his skin. The priest shall pronounce him unclean and shall quarantine him, for he is unclean. So this is, you know, you've got an old cut and it doesn't look good, but you can see that it's healing is the idea. That's the, there's some flesh inside that's alive, like, oh, it's healing. And so that's why he's sort of separated. Well, you're going to be separated until it heals, is the idea. But if leprosy breaks out all over the skin, and it covers from head to foot all the skin of the one with the infection, according to the full examination of the priest, then the priest shall consider, and indeed, if the leprosy covers the entire surface of his skin, he shall pronounce clean him who has the infection, because it all turned white, he is clean. Now, that sounds weird, and it's because it's translated weird. So wait, if it's all over your body, you're clean now? The idea here is if there's been some kind of change in skin tone or pigment, but it's consistent across his whole body. So it's not like a spot or a mark. So it's not like I show up and there's this big white spot with no pigmentation on my arm. But if it's like, I look a lot lighter than I did a few weeks ago, but it's my whole body. And the priest verifies, no, whole body, same color, right? It's not patchy. It's not, then that's just a change in your pigmentation. That's not leprosy. Verse 14, but in whatever day an open wound appears on him, he shall be unclean, right? So if that's, if that change happens and it happens over the whole body, but there are sores, that's what wound is basically talking about there. There's sores that even if it's over the whole body, wait, that's an infection. Thus the priest shall examine the open wound and pronounce him unclean. For an open wound is unclean, it is leprosy. But if the surface of the skin is restored and turns white again, he shall come to the priest. The priest shall examine him, and indeed, if the infection has turned white, the priest shall pronounce clean him who has the infection, he is clean. So if you have someone, whole skin color changes, there's sores, he's unclean, the sores all heal, but he's still paler than he used to be, then he's clean once the sores are gone. Verse 18, if one's body develops an ulcer in the skin, and it is healed, and in the place of the ulcer there comes a white scar or a shiny or inflamed spot, it shall be shown to the priest. When the priest sees it, and indeed it appears deeper than the skin and its hair has turned white, the priest shall pronounce him unclean. It is leprosy which broke out in the ulcer. But if the priest examines it, and indeed there is no white hair in it, and it is not deeper than the skin surface, but is dark, the priest shall quarantine him 7 days. But if it should spread over the skin, the priest shall pronounce him unclean. It is a leprous infection which broke out in the ulcer. But if the shiny spot stays in one place and has not spread, it is the scar of the ulcer, and the priest shall pronounce him unclean. So this is trying to separate out. Sometimes someone has an infection, right, in the skin. That skin will cause ulcers and sores to open up on the skin. Those ulcers or sores will heal, but the infection is still there and will break out again. So it's trying to separate those cases where the infection is still there from, okay, there was an ulcer and it healed and now there's a scar. Because a scar and an ongoing infection, obviously two different things. So that's what this is trying to separate out. And I'll pause here to note, but remember, this is people of the Bronze Age living together in close proximity. And so we talked about, for example, the lengths the Egyptians would go to keep lice from spreading, like shaving their whole bodies, like shaving their heads and their eyebrows and their right, everything to try to keep lice from spreading because they had a perpetual problem, right? These kind of problems that we take for granted now because of our modern hygiene, right? We have hot and cold running water. Most of the time in our homes, we have soaps and shampoos and Purell. And even if you get a condition like scabies or something, right? Like you could, there are treatments, there are things you could do, there are ways you could prevent infecting other people. These are people living side by side in tents who are coming in much closer. There's not that level of hygiene. And so these issues become really crucial for maintaining functioning society. Verse 24, or if one's body receives a burn on its skin by fire, and the open wound of the burn becomes a bright spot, reddish white or white, the priest shall examine it, and indeed if the hair of the bright spot is turned white, and it appears deeper than the skin, it is leprosy broken out in the skin. Therefore the priest shall pronounce him unclean, it is a leprous infection. So this is talking about examining burns to see whether they've been infected. Right, because again, we don't know about bacteria. So we're not separating out a bacterial infection of a burn wound from some other kind of skin condition. These are all leprosy. Verse 26, but if the priest examines it, and indeed there are no white hairs in the bright spot, and it is not deeper than the skin, but is dark, then the priest shall quarantine him 7 days. Then the priest shall examine him on the seventh day. If it has it all spread over the skin, the priest shall pronounce him unclean. It is a leprous infection broken out in the ulcer. Right? So you check to see if it spreads. That's one very good way to see if it's an infection. But if the bright spot stays in one place and is not spread on the skin but is dark, it is a scar from the burn. The priest shall pronounce him clean. If a man or woman appears to have a leprous infection on the head or the beard, lots of women get beard infections. So if someone has it, the priest shall examine the infection. And indeed, if it appears deeper than the skin and there is thin yellow hair in it, the priest shall pronounce him unclean. It is a lesion, a leprosy of the head or beard. But if the priest examines the infection of the lesion and indeed it does not appear deeper than the skin and there is no thin yellow hair in it, the priest shall quarantine 7 days, the one who has the infection of the lesion. Then on the seventh day, the priest shall examine the infection and indeed if the lesion has not spread, and there is no yellow hair in it, and the indentation does not appear deeper than the skin, he shall shave himself, but he shall not shave the lesion. Then the priest shall quarantine another 7 days, the one who has the lesion. On the seventh day, the priest shall examine the lesion, and indeed, if the lesion is not spread over the skin, and the indentation does not appear deeper than the skin, the priest shall pronounce him clean. He shall wash his clothes and be clean. But if the lesion happens to spread at all on the skin after his cleansing, the priest shall examine him, and indeed, if the lesion is spread over the skin, the priest need not seek for yellow hair. He is unclean. But if the lesion appears to be at a standstill, and there is black hair grown up in it, the lesion is healed, he is clean, and the priest shall pronounce him clean. You have to keep in mind, there aren't blondes running around in ancient Israel, right? So the idea here is that the yellow hair is that it's marked with infectious, likely pus, right? Verse 38, if a man or a woman has bright spots on the skin of the body, specifically shining white spots, the priest shall look, and indeed, if the bright spots on the skin of the body are shining white spots, it is eczema, he is clean. Verse 40, I'm not going to look up at anybody in the room. As for the man whose hair has fallen from his head, he is bald, but he is clean. In fact, Mr. Clean is bald, right? So we should have seen this coming. He whose hair has fallen from his forehead, he is bald on the forehead, but he is clean. Now, if there is on the bald head or bald forehead a reddish-white infection, It is leprosy breaking out on his bald head or his bald forehead. So just the loss of hair, not a problem. But if when the hair's gone, you see things, other things going on. I hit my head a lot as a kid, well into my teen years. So I can never shave my head. It'll look like a terrain map of the Balkans up there. I'm pretty sure if I do. But that would not necessarily be unclean. That would just be ridges and look like a Klingon or something. Then the priest shall examine him, and indeed if the infection of the reddish-white skin on his bald head or on his bald forehead is like the form of leprosy on the skin of the body, he is a leprous man. The priest shall surely pronounce him unclean. His infection is on his head. Now this is, I just want to point this out here. This is an important thing. So it's important when we read the Bible that we learn certain phrases and euphemisms and things in the biblical languages. So without naming names, earlier today we found out that someone in this room didn't know what the bad penny was that keeps turning up. So this is an English phrase. But you can imagine if English is not your first language and you saw someone walk into a room and someone said, oh, there's the bad penny, they would be confused. They would say, what? The same thing's true with Hebrew and Greek. There are turns of phrase. And for example, when someone in the Old Testament, and we're going to get to this in some of the stories later on in Joshua and Judges and stuff, when it says that someone covered their feet, that means they're going to the bathroom because you would drop your clothing onto your feet when you did that. And so that's just a way of referring to someone relieving themselves, right? In a kind of euphemistic way, covered his feet. But even once you know those, sometimes the same phrase can be used to mean something else. I'll give you an example. It's a very common translation of what the six-winged seraphim are doing in Isaiah that says, with two they covered their faces, two wings, they covered their faces. With two they flew, and with two they covered their feet. That is not implying that the seraphim were flying around and going to the bathroom. Okay, right? Like, that's not what it's saying. So, you will get people who will go into portions of the Torah that talk about something someone did being on their head, being on their own head. His death is on his own head. And people will say, well, this is referring to guilt, or this is referring to responsibility. But sometimes that phrase, like here, his infection is on his head, just means his infection is on his head. Now, I have to say, why do I have to say this? Because this isn't saying he's guilty of something and that's why he has leprosy. None of this is a sin issue. None of these people who get declared unclean are bad people or sinned or did something wicked and that's why they got leprosy. And it's important. I know I keep beating on it, but we've had the other view so in our head that uncleanness is sin and sin is uncleanness and those two things are the same thing that I have to bang a little on. No, they're not. They're two different things. Verse 45, now the clothes of the leper on whom the infection is shall be torn and his head uncovered and he shall cover his mouth and he shall be called unclean. He shall be unclean all the days he has the infection. He shall be unclean. He is unclean and he shall dwell apart. His way of life shall be outside the camp. There's going to be several reasons why people will live outside the camp, not just this. So this isn't just about them having a constant leper colony trailing them. They're also, for example, when men go into battle, they're going to spend a certain amount of time outside the camp when they return, being purified. And this is, we now see this as an early way of dealing with what we call PTSD. So there are several reasons where someone will be called for various reasons to kind of remove themselves from the camp for a period of time of purification. Verse 47. Also, if a garment has a leprous infection in it, whether it is a woolen garment or a linen garment, whether it is the warp or woof of linen or wool, whether in leather or in anything made of leather, and if the infection is greenish or reddish in the garment or in the leather, whether in the warp or in the woof or in anything made of leather, then it is a leprous infection and shall be shown to the priest. So this is talking about there's infectious material in the The priest shall examine the infection and quarantine him who has the infection 7 days. Then he shall examine the infection on the seventh day. If the infection has spread in the garment, either in the warp or in the woof, in the leather or in anything made of leather, the infection is an active leprosy, it is unclean. Therefore he shall burn the garment with the infection, whether the warp or woof, in wool or linen, or in anything of leather, for it is an active leprosy, the garment shall be burned in the fire. But if the priest examines it, and indeed the infection is not spread in the garment, either in the warp or the woof, or in anything made of the leather, then the priest shall order that the object with the infection be washed, and he shall quarantine it another 7 days. Then the priest shall examine the infection after it is washed, and indeed, if the infection has not changed its color, though the infection has not spread, it is unclean. It shall be burned in the fire, for it is firmly established in the garment, either in the warp or the woof. So basically this is, you see if that stuff spreads. If it does, you've got an infective garment, you burn it. If it doesn't spread when you first check it, you wash it. See if that gets rid of the discoloration and stuff. If washing doesn't, then you burn it, right? If the washing cleans it, then okay. If the priest examines it, and indeed the infection is dark after washing it, he shall tear it out of the garment, whether out of the warp or the woof or the leather. But if it appears again in the garment, either in the warp or the woof or in anything made of leather, it is a spreading leprosy, and that garment with the infection shall be burned with fire. But if you wash the garment, either warp or woof or anything made of leather, and the infection disappeared from it, then it shall be washed a second time and shall be clean. This is the law of the leprous infection in a garment of wool or linen, either in the warp or woof or in anything made of leather, to pronounce it clean or to pronounce it unclean. So remember, reason we got garments here is not just that, you know, pus or something, but we're including parasites and things that could, bugs, right, form colonies in clothing and thereby spread or reinfect the person who's trying to be purified.
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9: 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In order to become a healing presence for others, we must first be healed ourselves through an active relationship with the great healer, Jesus Christ. 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
10: Today, I would like to ponder together synergy. Who is God? Who am I? How do we relate? Very, very mysterious, but valid topic to ponder. Who is God? Who am I? We do believe, as is said so often, particularly by Father Hopko, there is union without confusion in my heart. I would put out there a African folk tale that is a little bit helpful, not fully, and there are complications and restrictions in it, but here goes. There were two pieces of land separated by a chasm 900 feet deep, and the chasm was about 50 yards, so no way for a human or any animal really to get across. The Africans built a strong rope bridge connecting the two pieces of land. How they did that, I have no idea, but they did do it. And a bridge existed. On one side of the land, preparing to go across the bridge, was an elephant with a flea on its head. So the elephant went and walked on the bridge. We can, and it's a pretty vivid image. We can almost hear the rope bridge sway. How's it go? Sway, sway. Elephant put one foot in front of the other until it reached the other side, firm on land. And the flea whispered into the elephant's ear, "Oh, we made that bridge sway." Well, that's a true sentence. We made that bridge sway. Mm-hmm. But it's also a question of proportion. Obviously, the elephant had much more weight to make the bridge sway. And in a sense, it's an okay enough image for us to ponder how, who, what, what's going on with synergy, because there is synergy, and all good that we do is Jesus Christ through us. Mm-hmm. Now, there are serious limitations, of course, to that image. One of the serious limitations is simply that the flea, in the little anecdote, is static. Doesn't do anything except sit on the elephant's head. With synergy, somehow we are called to act and to do and to move. Well, that's a very important distinction. Mm-hmm. Action on our part and inaction and the flea. Mm-hmm. And there are other limitations. So again, I'm stammering, trying to grapple with a very deep mystery. I'll play a song of my wife, trying to soften up a little bit the understanding that you and I are trying to comprehend here. So here's that song.

0: That song does give us, how do I say, softer enlightenment. Say something like that. Mm-hmm. Now, that's about as far as I can go with this, except to reiterate that synergy is real. Jesus Christ, God Almighty, does live within us. There is union without confusion. All good we do is Him through us. And then life goes on. So with that, I will stop. 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

0: You are listening to Telling the Story with Father David Smith. Telling the Story, the Sunday Gospel Revisited. Join Father David as he uses the settings of the Gospel stories, as well as contemporary and historical settings, to bring a fresh and unexpected look at various biblical texts. Here's Father David with today's episode.
1: Hi, welcome to Telling the Story. I'm your host, Father David Smith. This episode of Telling the Story is inspired by the Sunday of the Fathers of the First Ecumenical Council. Today's story describes a miracle that rescued one of the early church fathers from persecution and arrest, told by a spider who saw everything. Today's story is entitled Spider's Story. I want to introduce myself to you properly, but I cannot tell you my name. You don't have the capacity to hear or pronounce it. To say my name, one needs 8 legs, so you're behind by 6. Or 4. I don't know how to characterize the 2 legs you don't use as legs, glory to God. I don't know how it is that you can hear my story. You can't hear us with your ears. God designed us this way, and you too, praise his holy name. Without his grace, I not only would not exist, but I would not even know that I didn't exist. I would be nothing, but God the Creator has made me something, something whose name, at least on this side of eternity, you cannot know. You, a human. Me, a spider. Call me Spider. We are similar to human fishers. We create nets, but with our bodies. The nets catch food. As we spin our webs, you cannot see them. God ordained it so. We don't want food to be able to see the traps. We want food to fly or walk into them, according to God's immutable will. Morning dew sometimes makes our webs visible, or dust, or time. When this happens, their usefulness comes to an end, and we move to another location, usually. We decide based on criteria I cannot explain to you. Humans who walk into spider webs huffed and react with fear. This is humorous. We do not regard you as food. You're too big. Your skin is chewy and loathsome. We almost always hurry away and make another web somewhere else. The fact that humans fear our webs contributes to my story. More about that later. First, I must say, we continually give thanks to God, for he has given us life, good, joyous, and abundant. We eat mostly flies, the pets of the evil one. We relish every opportunity to rid the world of one or more of them, or 2 or 3. Flies are vile. God created them, to be sure, but we alone in this world consider them appealing, or not appealing, tasty. The webs we make, then abandon, often stay in place for a long time, even years. Is this not an indication of God's goodness? With my small body, small by your standards, I can make a thin structure that has astonishing strength. I can walk on it, on just one strand, the very moment I make it, and I can trust that it will provide me with food. And if I fall, I use my web to lower me to the ground. Can you imagine the gracious gifts of God that would provide such a wonder? Now to my story. The Roman Emperor Decius, my story happened long ago, had decided that the problems of the empire could only be solved by having everyone offer sacrifice to the old pagan gods. By the time he became emperor, Christianity had spread everywhere, thanks to the only real and living God. Decius focused on the church as his problem, the barrier to his success, and he started an unrelenting persecution. He had in mind that the death of one particular bishop, Maximus, would solve everything. Without their leader, he surmised, the church would disappear. How foolish. It's like saying, if I catch the largest mosquito and eat it, mosquitoes will cease to exist. When he heard the emperor's plans, Maximus fled into the wilderness. He had served a large flock in a very prosperous diocese for many years. He worked hard and long, and he was a very holy man, but he knew nothing about living off the land. You humans often live one step removed, or even more, from the source of your food, water, and clothing. He was an old man with old man habits. He had never slept on the ground or acquired food anywhere besides a market. His servant Felix remained at the chancery, and when the soldiers came for the bishop, they arrested Felix instead. They beat him severely and threw him in prison, but an angel appeared to him and helped him escape. Outside the jail, the angel told Felix where the bishop had hidden and told him to hurry there because the old man needed help. When Felix found him, Maximus had not eaten for days. Felix urged the hierarch to drink some water from a nearby stream, but Maximus refused. "Fish swim in that water and leave their waste in it. I cannot drink that. Are there no wells here?" "No, Your Grace, there are no wells here. You must drink this way." Felix knelt and lifted the water to his mouth with his hand. "Look how the water rushes by, Your Grace. It continually cleans itself." "I see," said the bishop. Maximus struggled onto his knees, but he positioned himself too far from the water and could not reach it. He got up and tried again, but this time he knelt too close and fell in. This stirred up clouds of mud, but he drank anyway. Felix stood close by in case the bishop started drowning. He would not have drank that muddy water, but Maximus was dehydrated and Felix kept silent. The two had to run further into the wilderness. Felix knew that soldiers would soon come looking for them and told the bishop about his escape from prison. The old man wept, and Felix said, "We have no time for that now, Your Grace. We must get away from here immediately." They hurried along no road or trail. They struggled through the brush in a direction away from the city according to the position of the sun. In time, they came upon a small, dilapidated house on a hill. Only the parts made of stone stood. The roof, doors, shutters had all collapsed and decayed. Again, the angel appeared to Felix and told him to take the bishop into the abandoned house and wait there. Maximus disagreed at first, but Felix insisted. From the valley below, they could hear the sounds of approaching soldiers. The bishop said, "I am exhausted, my friend. If you think we should hide in this ruin, I will concur." "I do not think we should hide here," said Felix. "The angel who saved me from the jail has told us to do so, and I trust him." They went in through the door opening and could see that the roof had fallen in a way that formed a little tent under which the Christians hid. Ironically, for we spiders enjoy irony, the bishop voiced his fear of encountering spiders in the abandoned hut. Well, they did, but not in a way they expected. "The Holy Spirit spoke to me as he speaks to creatures. God calls upon us sometimes to provide extraordinary help to men, and this happened to me on that day. Fill the doorway with a web," he said. I felt at first as if I had formed the thought myself, but when I started to weave, I knew that God had called me to serve him. My body produced a web much faster than I ever had before, and soon I had two beautiful corner nets. "Fill in more," came the command. That was when I knew. I filled in the rest of the doorway, then crawled up to the stone above. With my legs, I scratched the mortar and the dust, and it fell onto my beautiful creation, making it look as old as the house itself. Then I hid. The soldiers soon arrived. I had finished just in time. They looked in the windows and saw nothing. The commander told one to go into the house through the door, but he refused. Some yelling erupted, but it ended with everyone deciding that it was not necessary to look inside. Probably they thought that walking through a cobweb would make them become the food of spiders. They decided that no one had gone through the doorway for a long time and moved on. Maximus and Felix survived the persecution of Decius and went on to serve the flock of Christ again. This is my story. I contributed a humble line of web to the spread of the gospel of God. Nothing like the fathers of the church, to be sure, but spiders don't need to evangelize spiders. Every one of us gives praise to God continually by living as God, praise His name forever, has ordained.
0: Telling the Story, the Sunday Gospel Revisited. Father David Smith is the pastor of St. Sophia's Greek Orthodox Church in Syracuse, New York, and the author of Mary of All Praise and Help, I'm Bored in Church, both published by Ancient Faith Publishing. 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
1: The epistle reading is taken from the Acts of the Apostles, chapter 2, verses 1 through 11. When the day of Pentecost had come, they were all together in one place. And suddenly a sound came from heaven like the rush of a mighty wind, and it filled all the house where they were sitting. And there appeared to them tongues as of fire, distributed and resting on each one of them. And they were all filled with the Holy Spirit, and began to speak in other tongues, as the Spirit gave them utterance. Now there was dwelling in Jerusalem Jews, devout men from every nation under heaven. And at this sound the multitude came together, and they were bewildered, because each one heard them speaking in his own language. And they were amazed and wondered, saying, Are not all these who are speaking Galileans? And how is it that we hear, each of us in his own native language, Parthians and Medes and Elamites, and residents of Mesopotamia, Judea and Cappadocia, Pontus and Asia, Phrygia and Pamphylia, Egypt and the parts of Libya belonging to Cyrene, and visitors from Rome, both Jews and proselytes, Cretans and Arabians, we hear them telling in our own tongues the mighty works of God. The Gospel reading is taken from St. John, chapter 7, verses 37 through 52, and chapter 8, verse 12. On the last day of the feast, the great day, Jesus stood up and proclaimed, If anyone thirst, let him come to me and drink. He who believes in me, as the Scripture has said, out of his heart shall flow rivers of living water. Now this he said about the Spirit, which those who believed in him were to receive, for as yet the Spirit had not been given, because Jesus was not yet glorified. When they heard these words, some of the apostles said, This is really the prophet. Others said, This is the Christ. But some said, Is the Christ to come from Galilee? Has not the Scripture said that the Christ is descended from David and comes from Bethlehem, the village where David was? So there was a division among the people over him. Some of them wanted to arrest him, but no one laid hands on him. The officers then went back to the chief priests and Pharisees, who said to them, Why did you not bring him? The officers answered, No man ever spoke like this man. The Pharisees answered them, Are you led astray, you also? Have any of the authorities or of the Pharisees believed in him? But this crowd, who do not know the law, are accursed. Nicodemus, who had gone to him before, and who was one of them, said to them, Does our law judge a man without first giving him a hearing and learning what he does? They replied, Are you from Galilee too? Search, and you will see that no prophet is to rise from Galilee. Again Jesus spoke to them, saying, I am the light of the world. He who follows me will not walk in darkness, but will have the light of life.

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1: Welcome to the Daily Orthodox Scriptures. I'm Father Alexis, and we are reading through the Scriptures each day of the year using the Orthodox Study Bible. Our readings today will be from 2 Chronicles chapters 5 and 6, Psalm 118, verse 97 through verse 112, Proverbs chapter 26, verses 14 through 17, and John chapter 11, verses 38 through 57. Yesterday in 2 Chronicles, we heard of the beginning of the reign of King Solomon, how he asked for wisdom but received much more, and the construction of the new temple. So that's where we left off. And in John's Gospel, we were reading of Jesus' coming to Lazarus' tomb after he had been dead for several days. We will conclude that story today. Let's begin. 2 Chronicles chapters 5 and 6. So all the work that Solomon did for the house of the Lord was finished, and Solomon brought in

0: everything his father David had dedicated, the silver and the gold and all the furnishings, and he put them in the treasuries of the house of God. Then Solomon assembled the elders of Israel, and all the heads of the tribes, the leaders of the families of the sons of Israel, in Jerusalem, that they might bring the Ark of the Covenant of the Lord from the city of David, which is Zion. Therefore all the men of Israel assembled with the king at the feast in the seventh month. All the elders of Israel came, and the Levites took up the Ark. Then they brought up the ark, the tabernacle of meeting, and all the holy furnishings in the tabernacle. The priests and the Levites carried it. And King Solomon and all the congregation of Israel assembled with him in fear before the ark, sacrificing more sheep and oxen than could be counted or numbered. Then the priests brought in the ark of the covenant of the Lord to its place in the inner sanctuary of the temple, to the most holy place under the wings of the cherubim. For the cherubim spread their wings over the place of the ark, and the cherubim overshadowed the ark and its poles. And the poles extended so that the ends of the poles of the ark could be seen from the holy place in front of the inner sanctuary, but they could not be seen from outside. And they are there to this day. There was nothing in the ark except the two tablets Moses put there at Horeb when the Lord made a covenant with the sons of Israel when they came out of Egypt. And when the priests came from the holy place, for all the priests who were present were sanctified before being separated into divisions, and the Levites and the singers of Asaph and Heman and Jeduthun, with their sons and their brethren, stood at the east end of the altar, clothed in white linen, having cymbals, stringed instruments, and harps, and with them were 120 priests sounding with trumpets, and the trumpeters and singers were as one voice in sounding the trumpet, and singing and in praising and thanking the Lord. And when they lifted up their voice with the trumpets and cymbals and instruments of music, they praised the Lord, saying, "Give thanks to the Lord, for he is good, for his mercy endures forever." The house was filled with a cloud of the Lord's glory. So the priests could not continue ministering because of the cloud, for the glory of the Lord filled the house. Then Solomon said, "The Lord said he would dwell in the dark cloud, but I built a house to your name, a house holy to you, and prepared for you a place to dwell forever." Then the king turned around and blessed the whole assembly of Israel, while all the assembly of Israel was standing. And he said, "Blessed be the Lord God of Israel, who fulfilled with his hands what he spoke with his mouth to my father David, saying, 'Since the day I brought my people out of the land of Egypt, I chose no city from any tribe of Israel in which to build a house, that my name might be there, nor did I choose any man to be a ruler over my people Israel. Yet I chose Jerusalem, so that my name may be there, and I chose David to be over my people Israel.' Now it was in the heart of my father David to build a house for the name of the Lord God of Israel. But the Lord said to my father David, 'Whereas it was in your heart to build a house for my name, you did well by having it in your heart, but you shall not build the house. For your son who will come from your body, he shall build the house for my name.' So the Lord fulfilled the word he spoke, and I took my father David's place and sat on the throne of Israel as the Lord said, and I built the house for the name of the Lord God of Israel, and there I put the ark containing the covenant which the Lord made with Israel. Then Solomon stood before the altar of the Lord in the presence of all the assembly of Israel and spread out his hands. For Solomon had made a bronze platform 5 cubits long, 5 cubits wide, and 3 cubits high, and had set it in the midst of the court. And he stood on it, knelt down on his knees before all the assembly of Israel, and spread out his hands toward heaven. And he said, "Lord God of Israel, there is no God in heaven or on earth like you, you who keep your covenant and mercy with your servants, who walk before you with all their hearts. You held true to what you promised your servant David, my father. You spoke with your mouth and fulfilled it with your hands, as it is this day. Now, Lord God of Israel, keep what you promised your servant David, my father, saying, You shall not fail to have a man sit before me on the throne of Israel. If your sons guard the way they walk in my law, as you walked before me. And now, Lord God of Israel, confirm the word you spoke to your servant David. Will God indeed dwell with men on the earth? Behold heaven, and the heaven of heavens cannot contain you. What is this house I built? Yet regard the prayer of your servant and his supplication, Lord my God, and listen to the supplication and the prayer your servant prays before you today. So day and night your eyes may be open toward this house, toward the place where you said you would put your name, that you may hear the prayer your servant prays in this place. And may you hear the supplication of your servant and your people Israel when they pray in this place. Hear from your dwelling place in heaven, and when you hear, be merciful. If anyone sins against his neighbor and takes an oath, and comes and takes an oath before your altar in this temple, then from heaven hear and act and judge your servants, bringing retribution on the wicked by bringing his way on his own head, and justifying the righteous by giving to him according to his righteousness. Or if your people Israel are defeated before an enemy because they sinned against you, and return and confess your name, and pray and supplicate before you in this house, then hear from heaven and have mercy on the sins of your people Israel, and bring them back to the land you gave to them and their fathers. When the heavens are shut up and there is no rain because they sinned against you, when they pray in this place and confess your name and turn from their sin because you afflict them, then hear in heaven and have mercy on the sins of your servants and your people Israel, so you may teach them the good way for them to walk and send rain on your land, the land you gave as an inheritance to your people. When there is famine in the land, death and blight and mildew and locusts and grasshoppers, when their enemies besiege their cities, whatever plague or whatever sickness there may be, whatever prayer, whatever supplication anyone makes, or all your people Israel make, when each one knows his own burden and his own grief, and spreads out his hands in this house, then hear from heaven, your dwelling place, and forgive them. And give to everyone according to his ways, for you know his heart, since you alone know the hearts of the sons of men, so they may fear your ways as long as they live in the land you gave our fathers. And whenever a foreigner, not of your people Israel, comes from a far country for the sake of your great name, and for your mighty hand and your outstretched arm, and prays in this house, then hear from your dwelling place in heaven. Do everything the foreigner calls to you to do, so all the peoples of the earth may know your name and fear you, as do your people Israel, so they may know this house I built is called by your name. When your people go to battle against their enemies, wherever you send them, when they pray to you in the city you choose and in the house I built in your name, then hear their prayer and their supplication from heaven and sustain their cause. When they sin against you, for there is no one who does not sin, and you strike them and deliver them to the enemy, and they are taken captive to a land far or near, and when they turn their hearts back to you in the land where they were carried in captivity, and repent and supplicate you in the land of their captivity, saying, We sinned, we have done wrong and committed wickedness, and when they return to you with all their heart, and with all their soul, in the land of their captivity, where they were carried captive, and pray toward their land you gave their fathers, the city you chose, and the house I built for your name, then hear their prayer and their supplications from your dwelling place in heaven, and sustain their cause, and be merciful to your people who sinned against you. My God, I pray, let your eyes be open and let your ears be attentive to the prayer made in this place. Now therefore, arise, Lord God, to your resting place, you and the ark of your strength. Let your priests, Lord God, be clothed with salvation, and let your sons rejoice in goodness. Lord God, do not turn away the face of your anointed. Remember the mercies of your servant David. Psalm 118, verses 97 through 112. How I love your law, O Lord! It is my meditation the whole day long. You make me wiser than my enemies with your commandment, for it is mine forever. I understand more than all my teachers, for your testimonies are my meditation. I understand more than the elders, for I search your commandments. I withheld my feet from every evil way, that I might keep your words. I did not turn away from your judgments, for you taught me your law. How sweet to my taste are your teachings, more than honey and the honeycomb in my mouth. I gained understanding because of your commandments, therefore I hate every unrighteous way. Your word is a lamp to my feet and a light to my paths. I swore and confirmed that I would keep the judgments of your righteousness. I was humbled exceedingly. O Lord, give me life according to your word. Be well pleased with the free will offerings of my mouth, O Lord, and teach me your judgments. My soul is always in your hands, and I have not forgotten your law. Sinners set snares for me, but I did not wander from your commandments. I inherited your testimonies forever, for these are the exceeding joy of my heart. I inclined my heart to do your ordinances forever for a reward. Proverbs chapter 26, verses 14 through 17. A slothful man who is sent on his way says, "There is a lion in the way." As a door turns upon its hinge, so does a slothful man upon his bed. When a slothful man hides his hand in his bosom, he shall be unable to bring it to his mouth. A slothful man appears wiser to himself than he who satisfactorily brings back a message. John chapter 11, verses 38 through 57. Then Jesus, groaning in himself, came to the tomb. It was a cave, and a stone lay against it. Jesus said, "Take away the stone." Martha, the sister of him who was dead, said to him, "Lord, by this time there is a stench, for he has been dead 4 days." Jesus said to her, "Did I not say to you that if you would believe, you would see the glory of God?" Then they took away the stone from the place where the dead man was lying. And Jesus lifted up his eyes and said, "Father, I thank you that you have heard me. And I know that you always hear me, but because of the people who are standing by, I said this, that they may believe that you sent me." Now when he had said these things, he cried out with a loud voice, "Lazarus, come forth." And he who had died came out bound hand and foot with grave clothes, and his face was wrapped with a cloth. Jesus said to them, "Loose him and let him go." Then many of the Jews who had come to Mary and had seen the things Jesus did believed in him. But some of them went away to the Pharisees and told them the things Jesus did. Then the chief priests and the Pharisees gathered a council and said, "What shall we do? For this man works many signs. If we let him alone like this, everyone will believe in him, and the Romans will come and take away both our place and nation." And one of them, Caiaphas, being high priest that year, said to them, "You know nothing at all, nor do you understand that it is expedient for us that one man should die for the people, and not that the whole nation should perish." Now this he did not say on his own authority, But being high priest that year, he prophesied that Jesus would die for the nation, and not only for that nation only, but also that he would gather together in one the children of God who were scattered abroad. Then from that day on, they plotted to put him to death. Therefore Jesus no longer walked openly among the Jews, but went from there into the country near the wilderness, to a city called Ephraim, and there remained with his disciples. And the Passover of the Jews was near, and many went from the country up to Jerusalem before the Passover, to purify themselves. Then they sought Jesus, and spoke among themselves as they stood in the temple, "What do you think, that he will not come to the feast?" Now both the chief priests and the Pharisees had given command that if anyone knew where he was, he should report it, that they might seize him. We were introduced to Lazarus, Mary, and Martha in yesterday's reading, and today we see Jesus raising Lazarus from the dead. There's something we can learn about friendship in the relationship of Jesus and this family. Jesus seems to be insensitive since he delayed his arrival so long, but when Mary and Martha see Jesus after Lazarus has already died, their response to his arrival is interesting. They could have been polite to Jesus while hiding their disappointment and even anger because of Jesus's inaction, or as we see in healthy relationships, they could have confronted Jesus with their disappointment and grief. And this is what happened. This is what Martha did. Jesus wanted them to express themselves as well as to see his own pain and sadness over the power of death in the world. Beyond answering their needs and desire to see their brother alive again, we see that Jesus honored their expressed grief and even anger. We mustn't be afraid to express our feelings before God. There's no point in hiding them. Obviously, God knows our feelings already, but in hiding them, in hiding ourselves, we distance ourselves from God. We are less than honest. Sometimes people feel that it would be improper to express strong feelings to God, but real relationships, true friendships, make room for this. I'm Father Alexis, and remember, Christ is in our midst.
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0: Orthodox Scriptures for Kids with Father Alexis Corey. We're glad you're with us for this journey.
1: Welcome. I'm Father Alexis, and we are going to be reading through the Bible together. And I've got some friends that will be helping us. So let's get started.
2: So happy to be with you all again for episode 337, direct from the Daily Orthodox Scriptures for Kids studios. Yes, siree. Hey, Phoebe, what's our chapter?
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3: Now as he drew near, he saw the city and wept over it, saying, "If you had known, even you, especially in this your day, the things that make for your peace, but now they are hidden from your eyes. For days will come upon you when your enemies will build an embankment around you, surround you and close you in on every side, and level you and your children within you to the ground. They will not leave in you one stone upon another, because you did not know the time of your visitation."
2: Very nice, Phoebe. Thank you. Even though all the people were celebrating Jesus' arrival to Jerusalem, Jesus himself was sad. Not sad just because of his upcoming arrest and crucifixion, but sad also because he realized the people did not have the love of God within them. God wants good for all people, and it saddens God to see us choosing the wrong path, because he knows that we are created for love. And when we choose the wrong path, to not love God and to show compassion to others, then we're not behaving in the way we were created to behave. And when that happens, something gets broken within us. Jesus doesn't want us to be broken, but to be healed, not just physically, but even more importantly, spiritually. So thanks, Phoebe, for reading. I'm Father Alexis, and remember, Christ is in our midst.
3: He's never shall be.
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4: Spiritual knowledge is twofold. First, praxikos, actualis, practical, which is brought about by an improvement of morals and purification from faults. Secondly, theoretike, that is, theoria, which consists in the contemplation of things divine and the knowledge of most sacred thoughts. Whoever would arrive at this contemplative knowledge must first pursue practical knowledge with all his might and main. For this practical knowledge can be acquired without the contemplative, but the contemplative cannot possibly be gained without the practical. In vain does one strive for the vision of God, who does not shun the stains of sin. This practical perfection depends on a double system. For its first method is to know the nature of all faults and the manner of their cure. Its second, to discover the order of the virtues and form our mind by their perfection. What way will one who has neither succeeded in understanding the nature of his own faults, nor tried to eradicate them, be able to gain an understanding of virtues, which is the second stage of practical training, or the mysteries of spiritual and heavenly things, which exist in the higher stage of contemplative knowledge. That is our Father among the saints, Saint John Cassian the Roman, in his conference with Abba Nestoros. I am your host, Professor Cyril Gary Jenkins, and you are listening to Light Through the Past.
5: Light Through the Past, a survey of church history. Dr. Cyril Gary Jenkins examines the course and development of the Orthodox Church, its struggles with heresy, the empire, and relations to other Christian bodies. Here's Dr. Jenkins.
4: Welcome, everyone. This is episode 164, and I thought that today we would, well, we do have to continue with Saint Benedict, but I intend on finishing up with him. I hope this won't take too long, but you never know, as things have always worked out. But we're looking at the spiritual life, and at the end, I hope to finish by talking about how Benedictine monasticism worked itself out in the West. So let us first look at what we sometimes would call to the spiritual life, the life of piety, the life of union with God. All right. So I began with a reading from St. John Cassian because very much so how St. John lays out that the practical is necessary for the theoretical and that we can obtain the practical, but we cannot obtain the theoretical without it. The higher, the theoretical, stands on the lower, the practical. And this, I think, is the key to understanding St. Benedict's rule. His rule was aimed very much at the practical. It would end in the theoretical, that is, if we held fastly to the precepts that he's laid down, because ultimately the goal is love of God and union with God. Now, St. John Cassian, there is what is called the Index Scriptorum, right, which is part of the studies of St. Benedict and his rule, Benedictine monasticism. It's cited by Dom Cuthbert Butler in his big book, Benedictine Monachism. And Dom Cuthbert basically notes that it's not even close, that St. Benedict quotes from St. John Cassian more than any other author. He quotes him more than anything except for Holy Scripture. And it surprises twice in the rule. St. John Cassian is mentioned by name once specifically as someone who is to be read. So when we look at how Cassian lays things out, St. Benedict does not follow him slavishly, but he does follow him rather precisely, particularly on this question that we need to have a strictly disciplined life. And disciplined, let us say, in two ways. The ultimate goal is purity of heart. We'll talk more about this in a little bit because it also has to do with our vows of obedience as a Benedictine monk. But purity of heart is the goal. And this, and obtaining purity of heart begins with asceticism. But asceticism is of two types. And here we can actually think about the word discipline. Discipline, of course, has a negative connotation. I was a little boy at one time, and my father certainly disciplined me because I was rather rough on my brothers. And so my father at times would be rough on me. I thoroughly deserved it. And so therefore, this discipline comes in the form of punishment. But there's another discipline out there, which we all know and we all should be pursuing, and that is self-discipline, self-mastery, the attainment of virtue. And this is what is meant by this twofold thing that St. John Cassian mentions in the beginning, that it is a blotting out of sin, knowing our faults, getting rid of them by asceticism, by discipline, but part of getting rid of them is the obtaining of the proper virtues. And this, of course, is very much what Benedict set up his rule to be. And he lays this out in a beautiful section on the 12 steps of humility. I should note, of the 12 steps, he begins with one, then 9 through 10, he takes completely from St. John Cassian, and then the last three go back to ones that Benedict adds. Now, Benedict, in his steps of humility, he's basically looking at a question of renunciation. And by renunciation of the will, it means renouncing the use of my will for my own good and for my own ends, for my own pursuits. And thus, this is why the abbot becomes so very important in St. Benedict's rule, because this is, as it were, our school teacher to teach us how to control our will. Now, renunciation is the word he uses. He never uses the word mortification or mortificare, right, to put our will to death. We do find this in the Desert Fathers. Not all of them, right? But why the renunciation of will and not the mortification of will? Put to death in your members. And it seems that what Saint Benedict is after, he's not so much after the change of our affections and appetites. That does come. He certainly wants us to curb our appetites. But we curb our appetites again by an abstemious life, by taking care of what we eat, what we drink, right? By living a life of moderation. But the biggest thing we have to learn is we have to learn humility. And this, of course, comes by obedience, not just to the abbot, but to every brother in the monastery. And of course, why not mortification? Because Saint Benedict is quite clear that you need your will in order to be humble. Humility is an act of the will. Submission is an act of the will. And therefore, we need still our wills. They are still ours to submit, right? Because it will be the will that executes virtue. And this is the telling point in Saint Benedict, as we can see in Saint Augustine. And see this in Saint John Cassian the Roman as well. Christianity is a matter of the will. I have to will. That is, I need to want. Now, this is a very difficult point, and this is something that Benedict apparently saw quite clearly. I can eat my liver, meaning, right, calf's liver. I don't want to eat my liver. Going back to my childhood, there was a time I never liked string beans. I quite love them now, but I didn't like them. And, I guess it's because I had so many of them growing up. We grew a lot in our garden, but I had to eat them anyway. And I had to eat them. I had to eat them. And finally, at some point, I can basically still remember when it happened. I started liking them, and I ate them. And I could eat them all the time now. There are certain members of my family who don't like them. But St. Benedict sees something. You can't make someone. You can make someone do something. You can't make them want them to do it until such time as the repetition not only becomes a habit, but then becomes a virtue, meaning by which we have it in our character to do it, so that we cannot think of not doing it. You can use the simple illustration of brushing your teeth. If for some reason I go to bed and I go, not brush my teeth, I get up and I brush my teeth. It would bother me not to brush my teeth. And many of us have found this. We can find it, of course, with vices, right? This becomes rather obvious. C.S. Lewis has this great point about the intellect, the war of the intellect with the body, in which the intellect tells the body, you're always dragging me down. And the body's like, I'm always dragging you down. That's rich. You know, I would never have liked cigarettes had you not had your infantile notions of being grown up. I loathed them at first, but you forced them on me, right? So nobody likes a cigarette when they take the first puff, I will guarantee you. So this is what Saint Benedict sees, right? Just as it occurs in our vices, so it will ultimately occur in our will, that once we start doing these things, we get to the point where we love them and want to do them. And this is why the will is so important. Because if our will is not there, we won't do them, right? Virtue is an act of will. And in this, Saint Benedict, as with Saint Augustine, still shows him to have a bit of that kind of old Roman virtue about him that was championed in Livy and in Virgil and in Sallust. And so we see this, that the will to dominate needs to be replaced by the will to love, right? Libido dominante, the desire for dominance, needs to be supplanted by the love of God. And the love of God takes work. And it begins with humility, by seeing that I don't have the answers. This is what Benedict is about. Again, this is from Benedict from chapter 5 of the Rule. They do not live by their own free will or obey their own desires and pleasures, but walk by another's judgment and command, and living in monasteries, desire that an abbot be over them. Right? This renunciation of self-will, it therefore will translate itself into a fulfillment of the basic vows, oaths, promises, faith of a monk: obedience to another's will, purity of heart and chastity, and detachment and poverty. So let's look at these. So I had already mentioned the notion of the 12 degrees of humility, right? And that is in chapter 7. And in that chapter, he lays these out as a ladder, kind of like the ladder of divine ascent in St. John Climacus. But again, in these, the basic structure of it, it's a mix of him, but more St. John Cassian. And so this ladder, once we have fulfilled it, right, this ladder of humility, this ladder of obedience, we then come to, well, that of detachment and poverty. We could come to purity of heart, but I'm going to put that off for a moment. Right, so detachment and poverty. And this is a rather interesting point. So the Desert Fathers, even later writers in the Latin West, St. John of the Cross, St. John of the Cross in his book, The Ascent of Mount Carmel, he says, the spiritual Christian ought to suppress all joy in created things, because it is offensive in the sight of God. That's Rather, start going to read that again. A spiritual Christian ought to suppress all joy in created things because it is offensive in the sight of God. And now you might say, well, that's just, you know, some Latin Catholic. Okay. In Palladius's Lausiac History, he gives the tale of Abba Peor. And some of you may have read this or seen this, but Abba Peor, basically, he left his home, was a young man, and lived as an ascetic, lived as a monk, and he renounced ever going home, ever seeing any of his family again. And eventually, his sister, 50 years into his life as a monk, begs the bishop to intervene and make him come see her. And Abba Peor comes to the door, and he either calls out or he knocks on the door, and he's basically saying, you know, if you want to see me, here I am. And he keeps his eyes closed. He refuses to come in. He refuses to let her lead her in. No. And then he turns around and he goes back to his monastic hovel. This is not Saint Benedict, right? So in Saint Benedict, what we actually have, we can contrast this with Benedict's own sister, who was named Scholastica. Scholastica would come. She would come to the village near Monte Cassino. She would stay there, and Benedict would go. He would spend the day with her, talking about things of God and being a brother to his sister. And then she would turn around and go back home and maybe come back in a year or so later. But more importantly, Benedictines generally cultivated friendship among the brothers themselves. And Benedict talks about this, not only affection to each other as brothers, right, friends, but also fathers to younger monks to the older monks as fathers. He cultivates these attachments and these relationships. And so all of these things are part of detachment, but detachment means that I see nothing but what is here to push me towards God. So that my relationships, I don't hold on to them as ends in themselves, right? They are means to an end. Not that people are means to an end. That's not what he means. That I use people to get to God, right? But that my relationships and the quality of my relationships should be such that they are a benefit to my life, to pursue God, and to pursue what? The end of the monastic life, the goal of the monastic life is the last vow, that is, purity and chastity. Now, love of God, purity, chastity. Chastity is not just a negative thing. It's not just that I keep myself from the carnal desires of the flesh associated with sex and procreation. It's not that. I'm sorry. It is that. But it's not simply denial of those things, right? It's not simply, oh, I've given up women. I've given up men, right? I've given up sexual pleasures. It's not that. It is. But again, this is like the abstention from food. Ultimately, the goal of abstaining from food is not abstaining from food. The ultimate goal of abstaining from food is the discipline of your appetite and the life of moderation. And here, chastity means not just I have put away sexual gratification, but that I have instead shaped my affections around God. And that what I have done is I have calmed my passions and exercised control so that I have now turned to the good and profitable life of the pursuit of God. It has to do with the disciplining of our minds. And this, of course, is I have come to find among young men, especially because we know, right? I'm not saying anything new. Young men are completely overwhelmed with these thoughts. And it's the disciplining of the mind that is so vitally important. And controlling our thoughts. Lewis talks about this too in his dialogue between the intellect and the body, where the intellect finally says, after the body has bested him in every single thing he's thrown at the body, the mind says, well, what about sex? And the body says, yeah, what about sex? I wouldn't give you any trouble at all if you would leave me alone with your thoughts. Right? Whatsoever things are good, whatsoever things are just, whatsoever things are noble, whatsoever things are pure, if there be any virtue, if there be any praise, think on these things. That is the goal of purity of heart. That is the goal of chastity, where our mind now loves the beautiful, the good, and the true. This is the goal of humility. Humility is not just a feeling of groveling, right? It's esteeming everyone better than ourselves. It's realizing that I am incapable of myself, of bringing myself to God. I need all of my brothers. I need all of my sisters. I need my spiritual father, right? I need the grace of God, right? So, all of these things, to cultivate the life of love, cultivate the life of prayer, right? Which Saint Benedict was very keen on. We see there are times in the monastic life where they are called upon to pray silently, to still their minds before God. In one such place, one of the brothers, apparently the time they had set aside for this was sufficient enough that one of the brothers, he just had no will to it. And eventually, Benedict had to come and reprimand him rather harshly. But this brother got up and took care of worldly affairs. So it seems that there must have been some decent amount of time that the monks were spending. And this seemed to be, after a particular time, one of the hours set aside, after which they were to spend in silent contemplation. And so this was an important thing for Benedict, right? So I shall end there with that. I wanted to say a few words again about the abbot. And perhaps I'm biting off a little more than I should chew here with my final minutes, but it's basically this. I think I will stop right here because I've gone almost a half hour, not quite. And I will pick this up next week because I was also going to pick up some stuff having to do with the liturgy. But I have a strong suspicion that my producer, Elijah Sabrin, would like very much, well, let's say to have a freer Holy Week. I would hope so. So what I'm going to do is I'm actually going to make what I'm going to say about the abbot. I'm going to save that for next Monday, which will be for next Thursday, which will be Great and Holy Thursday. So this will be, you all will hear this. I am actually taping this on the Sunday of the night of St. Mary of Egypt. So the fifth week. And so next Sunday is Palm Sunday. So what I have to say about the abbot will then come out to you during Great and Holy Thursday, during Holy Week. And so that way I can get that to him and save him the trouble. I'm speaking out loud, so Elijah, you can just keep this out there for all those people out there in ancient faith podcast world. I will say thank you very much for those of you who've been buying the course on Byzantium. I appreciate this no end. I hope to be hawking it as well. And if you can give me feedback, everyone who's bought it, if you give me feedback, I'm ecstatic if you do. I'm just ecstatic if you do, because I need it, because I needed to know are high school students going to be able to do this? Is it too dry? Is it too boring? Do I need to spice it up? Do I need to put more murder and mayhem in? You know, those types of things. So anyway, but enough of that. A new episode of Pass to the Academy is also coming out very shortly. And Dr. Moritz and I got talking about the nature of the cosmos and the structure of the heavens. And so we shall talk about that. We may end up talking about it for another whole episode because, I mean, we went almost 2 hours and 15 minutes with this episode. Anyway, so that new one is coming out as well. And so that should actually be out tomorrow from the time you get this on this coming Thursday. So having said all that, my bumper music is still by Johann Sebastian Bach. My producer is still, as always, the ever-dependable Elijah Samarin. And this has been a listener-supported podcast of Ancient Faith Ministries.
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2: Poised between East and West, between Orthodox and Catholic, Lithuania, the last of Europe's pagan nations, did not forget its ancient tales, such as that of the giantess Neringa, Egle Queen of Serpents, and the Iron Wolf. 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In The Wolf and the Cross, Father Andrew Stephen Damick and Deacon Seraphim Richard Rowland take a very personal pilgrimage into a land where history and legend have met and fused, where Orthodox Christians have lived as a minority for nearly seven centuries, their faith founded upon the blood of martyrs and the witness of dozens of saints. 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
3: You're listening to From the Amvon with Father John Whiteford, sermons from St. Jonah Orthodox Church in Spring, Texas. Father John is a priest in the Russian Orthodox Church outside of Russia. He's the author of Sola Scriptura, an Orthodox analysis of the cornerstone of Reformation theology, and the general editor of the St. Innocent Liturgical Calendar. Here he is with today's lesson.
4: In the name of the Father, and of the Son, and of the Holy Spirit. Especially in our times, there's a certain kind of person that likes to style themselves as a great humanitarian, and they can even shed tears when they think about humanity as an abstraction. But when it comes to individual people, they can be some of the most hateful people because they don't like people in particular. They just love humanity in general. Well, that is not the kind of Savior that we have in Christ. We see that in the Gospel reading, where we see that this woman who had this issue of blood and had suffered for so many years touched Christ, and even though he was in a hurry because he had this father who was anxious to have his daughter healed, he didn't just ignore this woman. Many people were touching him, but one person was touching him with faith. And also he raised up Jairus's daughter. He didn't just say, after he was told that she was already dead, well, I guess that one's one that got away. He cared about each of these people individually. Well, in the epistle reading, we're told at the very end, St. Paul says, I am crucified with Christ. Nevertheless, I live, yet not I, but Christ liveth in me. And the life that I now live in the flesh, I live by the faith of the Son of God, who loved me and gave himself for me. In baptism, we're crucified with Christ and we're buried with him and we're raised to a new life. And in the baptism service, which we did a baptism yesterday, a very large baptism, we always read from Romans chapter 6, and we read these words: Know ye not that so many of us as were baptized into Jesus Christ were baptized into his death? Therefore we are buried with him by baptism into death.

0: God. And so we have this new life that comes as a result of this reality. And then St. Paul says, who loved me and gave himself for me. St. Paul was taking something that was universally true. Christ loves all of us, and he gave himself for all of mankind, but he applied it to himself. We often hear the verse from John 3:16, for God so loved the world that he gave his only begotten Son. And it's true that God so loved the world that he gave his only begotten Son, but it's not just the world in general, but it's us individually. And St. Paul takes this and applies it to himself. He doesn't say, who loved mankind, but rather, who loved me. He doesn't say that Christ gave himself for all, though that's certainly true, but he says that Christ gave himself for me. If I'm to have the life of Christ living in me, I have to believe not just that Christ died for mankind, but that he died for me. Christ doesn't just love mankind, he loves me, and he gave himself for me. If I come to realize that the King of the universe died not just for mankind in the abstract, but died for me, a sinner, how can I not then live my life for him? This is why so many Christians live a life of spiritual defeat. It's because they don't really understand or believe that Christ loves them in particular. They see God as somebody who's waiting to find a reason to send them to hell, and that's not God. God loves each and every one of us, and he doesn't desire our damnation. He's not looking for reasons to send us to hell. He's looking for reasons to send us to heaven, and he's very patient and loving towards us. And if we let that sink down into our hearts, the life that we live will be a new life empowered by faith in Christ, love for him, and gratitude for all that he has done for us. Amen.
1: From the Amphon, sermons from St. Jonah Orthodox Church in Spring, Texas. Father John Whiteford is the priest at St. Jonah's and the author of Sola Scriptura, published by Conciliar Press. 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
2: Hello, my dear ones, and may God bless all of us, whoever we are, however we are, wherever we are, whatever we may be fighting on this particular day. I want to talk to you a bit, and I'm trying to be careful. I'm trying to approach things with great care because it is an important topic, and I do not want to say things that may do more harm than good. I want to talk to you about today about the desert, the spiritual desert that we all enter as we follow Christ at one point or another. There's this experience of abandonment of God. There's this experience of God's absence, as if the God whom we loved and who loved us back, the Christ who used to hold us close to his chest and in his embrace and in his love, and carried us over all our temptations, all our sinfulness, has all of a sudden disappeared. And we are left to our own devices. We are left with no reason to believe, with our faith empty, and our enemies, all our doubts, all our ugliness, all our sinfulness, just renewed and ready to do battle. This is not something that happens to some of us. This is something that happens to all of us at some point in our spiritual lives. And it can last for a little while, or it can last for years, or it can last for decades. And it's all up to the wisdom of God, who created every one of us, and who knows what each one of us can take in terms of spiritual crucifixion. When we find the true faith, we enter a period of spiritual honeymoon.

0: Everything is on fire. Our hearts are on fire. Our faith is on fire. We want to die for Christ, and he is as close to us as anyone or anything has ever been in our lives. We all know that. We go through this process of conversion that is based either on our own rationality, our own brains, for those amongst us who are more intellectually driven. We read, we do research, and we finally reach home. We finally understand this is the true church, this is the true faith, this is the true God. And then Jesus, the Son of God and God, becomes so obviously the source of life that our own rationality, touched by the grace of God, becomes our faith. For others amongst us who are more driven by our feelings, by our emotions and sensitivity, sometimes it happens almost in an instant, in a second, by witnessing something in an icon. Or, as I've heard so many times, so many of us have entered an Orthodox church for the first time, and it just happens in a fraction of a second that everything there, the ancient beauty of everything you see and everything you feel and hear, just tells your heart, you've reached home. This is home. And in this case, it is our sensitivity and our emotions that, being touched by the grace of God, become our faith. And for a while, for a few months, or for a few years, this rationality or this sensitivity, these feelings of ours, touched and transformed by the grace of God, qualify as our faith. And they drive us forward. They are the engine. They are the driving force that moves us forward. And as long as we deal with enemies that are on the level of this type of faith, everything is fine. But sooner or later, as we prove our faithfulness in the little things, the greater things start to oppose us. And the enemy, the devil, begins to up his game. And all of a sudden, this created faith of ours, this rationality or these emotions that have been transformed by the grace of God, no longer are up to it. And we find ourselves in a battle against enemies that we can no longer defeat with the faith that we used to have. And all of a sudden, this faith that used to be pure fire and used to be the source of life for us in the past, this faith is revealed as almost lack of faith. And you find yourself in the middle of this extraordinary battle, opposed by enemies that are much stronger than those who were opposing you in the past, and feeling as if there is no faith anymore, feeling as if God has disappeared, feeling as if you're facing an emptiness, a void, and you and your faith feel void and empty. And that's where the real battle begins. This is where the desert starts. This is where you enter a spiritual realm, a spiritual experience that is no longer created, that is no longer supported by your rationality or by your feelings. All your feelings can do is remind you to love despite the lack of the one whom you love. All your rationality can do is to remind you of the instances the small miracles that have proven in the past the presence of God in your life. And also your rationality can give you the strength to make the choice to use your free will to keep on going, to keep on walking on this water despite everything in your life in this moment telling you that this is impossible, telling you that this is simply impossible and that you will sink and you will perish. Once the desert approaches you, once you enter this spiritual desert, the last thing you want to do is to stop and reassess everything in your life. This is the greatest mistake we all can make, to just stop in that moment and look back. There's a reason why both in the Old Testament and in the New Covenant, in the New Testament, God is warning us against reassessing things, against looking back and weighing things again, putting things in balance again, because this is positive and can help you at the beginning of your spiritual life, when everything is at the same level. Your temptations are quite base. You know, what temptations and what sins can we all have? We all have the same body. You can only sin in that many ways. It's quite low, really. Your faith, our faith, is also quite low because it's still founded, really, on our own brains or our own emotions. The game, the spiritual game, the spiritual battle is quite balanced. So you can assess things. Again, you can use your rationality and your brain. But once you've entered the battle, once you've been anointed and you've become a Christian by faith, you've been chrismated or baptized, you've communed with the holy sacraments, Christ's body and blood, once you become one of the true warriors of Christ, then that battle is no longer balanced. It's no longer you doing the battle against passions that are of your own making, your own body, your own brain. All of a sudden, you're facing enemies that are spiritual enemies, and we are not spiritual beings. We are flesh. We are flesh. We need another being, God, to do battle. All of a sudden, the battle has moved from created faith, doing battle against created enemies, to a level where there's a spiritual enemy that can crush us in an instant. That's why God steps in, and that's why at this point it's God who does battle on our behalf, and all we have to do is hold on to this faith that feels like nothing because all of a sudden we cannot recognize it anymore. It's not my brain, it's not my heart, not my emotions. It is something from a reality that I do not know. Choose faith despite the lack of any proof, because it is only then that faith is really faith. As long as you can prove your faith through something that serves your brain, it is not yet faith. As long as you can serve and strengthen your faith through your emotions and your sensitivity, emotionality, it's not yet faith. It is something of you that masquerades as faith. And all of those are good things. For a while, this is what we need. These are the little things that we have. And we have to use them, and we have to prove our faithfulness in these little things. But the time will come for the true soldier, for the true Christian, the time will come when that walk towards Golgotha will start. That walk towards your real death to yourself will begin. Because this is what having faith when your brain doesn't support it, when your emotions don't support it, when your culture don't support it, when nothing supports it, apart from this inner voice, like an echo, like a whisper, like an instinct from a world that we've never known, that is deeply seeded in us, that tells us Christ, Jesus is God. That's the one instinct, one echo, one whisper that does not come from our created selves, but from the image of God imprinted in us. And the time comes for every single one of us when you have to die to yourself. You have to accept this extremely painful and extremely dangerous process of dying to your own brains, dying to your own emotions, dying to your own culture, dying to your own experience of life, and moving forward, walking on water, following this whisper, this voice of Christ that tells you, Peter, come, walk on water towards me. Peter, faith, faith in every single one of us, that rock hidden in the name of the apostle has to become a rock, an unshakable experience and a reality for every single one of us. To be a Christian is to follow Christ on his path to Golgotha. To be a Christian is to follow path in Gethsemane, on the cross. To follow Christ as you do battle and you want to reject what is ahead because it is so painful, and yet you allow the will of God to overcome your own desire to run away from pain. To be a Christian is to be Christ-like and to walk towards the cross and to allow to be crucified on that cross. To be a Christian is to go through that experience when you say, my Lord, my God, why have you forsaken me? Why have you abandoned me? And yet, knowing that that will happen, you still move forward and you still allow yourself to be crucified and to be killed on that cross. This is what turns a human being into a Christ-like, eternal human that coexists with God, that becomes one with God, that lives the true divine life of God in eternity. And when this process happens, you have to make yourself blind to everything around you, to everything within you that does battle against your faith against God. Forgive me, against your faith in God. You have to become this madman that blinds himself. You have to pull out your spiritual eyes. You have to just suffocate the voices of your created feelings, the voices of your created mind. You have to become deaf to these voices and blind to everything that tells you there is no God. And you have to listen to that faint, indestructible, uncreated voice that whispers deep, deep, deep down that Jesus is Christ, God. And blind as you've made yourself, and deaf as you've made yourself, walk forward on water. And every single step you make standing on this water, in this desert, will be like you shedding layer of your humanity, shedding layer of your created being, shedding layers of your created life, and you'll die gradually, but certainly, to yourself. But as you shed these layers of dead life, and as you die to this dead life, your eternal self will finally begin to be born, and you will become partaker of that renewed life in Christ. This is what being born again means. Not some sort of, oh, you know, be born again, let's clap, Christ is my friend, he loves me, now I can go back and live the same life I used to live. Being a Christian in the true meaning of the word is a lifelong experience, and it encompasses and includes the very moment of your death. Even in the moment of your death, we are going to be opposed by lack of faith. Even in the moment of our death, the devil will want to prolong that desert and will want to push us down so we can sink. Like Peter, when all of a sudden he stopped listening to the voice of God and started listening again to the voice of his reason, and he started sinking. Being a Christian is every single thing that Christ has told us it would be. Dying to yourself, dying to the world, going through periods of your life when you have to hate your created life, hate your created self, making yourself blind, making yourself deaf to the voices, the countless voices around us that tell us that there is no God, that tell us to just abandon and collapse and become one with this death of the world around us. We are asking eternal existence with God. We are asking and doing battle for becoming one with the eternal, uncreated being of the divine being. We are asking to live with the life of God. We are asking things that are so beyond this created reality. These things are not going to happen by themselves just because we wish for them to happen. We are going to go through every single experience Christ has gone through because we are meant, called to become. We were created to become Christ like and one with God in our oneness of the humanity we share with Jesus Christ. But do not abandon and do not lose faith and do not think that there aren't beautiful explosions of grace happening in ourselves, even as we think that we are dead. Because of temptations, and because of the wisdom of God that allows these temptations, as we go through this desert, feeling more dead than a corpse, deep down, actually, this most extraordinary thing is happening. Our true selves, those that are in perfect accordance with the image of God, are slowly, painfully, but really being shaped and born. There was so much more I wanted to say, but oh, dear God, I've spoken over 20 minutes already, and most of you will only listen for like 2 or 3 minutes. And I'm painfully aware of that. And I so do not want to fail you. But God knows, again, who listens until the end and why we listen until the end, etc., etc., etc. All we can do is give witness to our own experiences. And then it's up to God and entirely up to us to actually listen to these shared experiences, and by the grace of God, take courage and learn from them. I have so much love for you creatures out there. I have no idea, most of you, who you are. I have never met you and probably will never meet you in this life. But I pray and I crave and I ask God that at least in His kingdom, I shall get a glimpse of you. And by your prayers, I pray that I shall also find my salvation. And we shall all be one with Him in His being, in His life, in His love, in eternity. Be blessed to the core of your being, my beloved ones. Amen. Amen. Amen.
1: Welcome to Eastern Christian Insights with Father Philip LeMasters. Homilies from St. Luke Orthodox Church in Abilene, Texas. Father Philip is a professor of religion and the director of the Honors Program at McMurray University. Here he is with today's homily.
2: In the name of the Father, and of the Son, and of the Holy Spirit. Amen. There's perhaps no more powerful example of our need for Christ's healing of our souls than that contained in today's gospel reading. A rich man with the benefit of the great spiritual heritage of Abraham, Moses, and the prophets had become such a slave to gratifying his desires for indulgence and pleasure that he had become completely blind to his responsibility to show mercy to Lazarus, a miserable beggar who wanted only crumbs, and whose only comfort was when dogs licked his open sores. The rich man's life revolved around wearing the most expensive clothes and enjoying the finest food and drink, even as he surely stepped over or around Lazarus at the entrance to his home on a regular basis, and he never did anything. He never lifted a finger to relieve the poor man's suffering. Well, after their deaths, the two men's situations were reversed. The rich man had spent his life rejecting the teachings of Moses and the prophets about the necessity of showing mercy to the poor. He had blinded himself spiritually to the point that he could not recognize Lazarus as a neighbor who bore the image of God. He remained blind to the love of God after his death and could perceive the divine majesty as only a burning flame of torment. When the rich man asked Father Abraham to send Lazarus to his brothers to warn them of the consequences of living such a depraved life, the great patriarch responded, "If they do not hear Moses and the prophets, neither will they be convinced if someone should rise from the dead." That statement applies to the corrupt, nationalistic religious leaders who called for Christ's crucifixion and who denied his resurrection because they wanted only a warrior king who would slaughter their enemies and give them power upon the earth. We must not rest content, however, with seeing how the Lord's statement applies to others, for it should challenge us even more as those who have received the fullness of the mystery of God's salvation. Our responsibility is far greater than that of the Jews of old, for as members of Christ's body, the Church, the Holy Spirit strengthens and sustains us in seeing and serving our Lord and our neighbors. Since every neighbor is an icon of God, how we treat them reveals our relationship to Him. Christ taught that what we do to the least of these, to the most wretched people, we do to Him. If we become so obsessed with gratifying ourselves or appearing successful that we refuse to convey His mercy to our neighbors, our actions will show that we have rejected our Messiah and we have denied the truth of His resurrection. For we will then be unable to bear witness to His victory over the corrupting power of sin and death in our own lives. Regardless of what we say we believe, regardless of what religious affiliation we claim, our actions will demonstrate that we really want no part of the salvation that Christ has brought to the world. Like the rich man, we will exclude ourselves from the joy of the kingdom. Remember the words of the Lord, "Not everyone who says to me, 'Lord, Lord,' shall enter the kingdom of heaven, but he who does the will of my Father in heaven." Lazarus, like everybody else, bore the image and likeness of God. There is simply no way around the basic truth that how we relate to our neighbors reveals how we relate to our Lord. What we do for even the most miserable and inconvenient people we encounter in life, we do for Christ. And what we refuse to do for them, we refuse to do for our Savior. Our salvation is in becoming more like Him as we find the healing of our souls by cooperating with His grace. While we cannot save ourselves any more than we can rise up by our own power from the grave, we must obey His commandments in order to open our souls in humility to receive His healing mercy as we become more like Him as partakers of the divine nature. If we do not do that, then we will suffer the spiritual blindness of the rich man in today's gospel lesson and bring judgment upon ourselves, regardless of how much or how little of the world's treasures we have. In the midst of our individualistic, materialistic, and consumeristic culture, it's so easy to overlook St. Paul's warning that those who want to get rich fall into temptation and a trap and into many foolish and harmful desires that plunge people into ruin and destruction, for the love of money is a root of all kinds of evil. It was surely the love of money that led the rich man in today's parable to become so enslaved to gratifying self-centered desire that he closed his heart completely to concern for his neighbors, even those so obviously suffering right before his eyes. Because he would not show love for poor Lazarus, he degraded himself to the point that he could not love God. St. John wrote in his first epistle, "If someone says, 'I love God,' and hates his brother, he is a liar. For he who does not love his brother whom he has seen, how can he love God whom he has not seen?" The Lord himself taught that love of God and neighbor are the greatest of the commandments. It is no surprise, then, that the rich man experienced the torment of bitter regret after his death, for he was in the eternal presence of the Lord whom he had rejected throughout his life. He had turned away decisively from God's love and was capable of perceiving the divine glory only as a burning, tormenting flame. As St. Basil the Great proclaimed to the rich who refused to share with the poor, "You showed no mercy, it will not be shown to you. You opened not your house, you will be expelled from the kingdom. You gave not your bread, you will not receive eternal life." Unlike those who ground their identity in the world's power and wealth, we must learn to see and serve our Lord in light of the apparent weakness of His cross. For as St. Paul wrote, "God chose what is foolish in the world to shame the wise. God chose what is weak in the world to shame the strong." He refers to His own thorn in the flesh, about which He received the divine word, "My grace is sufficient for you, for My strength is made perfect in weakness." "Most gladly, therefore," St. Paul wrote, "I will rather boast in my infirmities, that the power of Christ may rest upon me." To take the time to see and serve Christ in our needy and inconvenient neighbors will appear weak and foolish in the eyes of many in our self-centered, materialistic culture. Doing so also may well go against the grain of our own desires for gaining all the comfort, ease, and status that we can in this life. The more we invest our resources, time, and attention in serving the poor, sick, confused, and otherwise needy people in whom we encounter the Savior, the weaker we will be according to the standards of those who live only to serve themselves and to impress their neighbors with the signs of wealth and power. The more that we fight our self-centered desires to convey the Lord's mercy to our neighbors, the more that we will cultivate the humility that's absolutely necessary to see ourselves clearly as those who remain weak before our passions. Our hearts will then be softened toward our weak neighbors who need us to convey to them the philanthropic generosity that we ask from the Lord. Since Christ taught that where your treasure is, there your heart will be also, this is a struggle that we must embrace if we hope to acquire the spiritual clarity necessary to overcome the blindness of the rich man who can no longer recognize poor Lazarus as an icon of God or the divine glory as anything but a tormenting fire. There is simply nothing like sacrificing in tangible ways for the sake of our neighbors to open our hearts to receive the healing mercy of the Lord. That is why he said, "In that you did it to one of the least of these, my brethren, you did it to me." In the name of the Father, and of the Son, and of the Holy Spirit. Amen.
1: 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Homilies from St. Luke Orthodox Church in Abilene, Texas. 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

0: Parables of Community come out of the daily life at St. John the Compassionate Mission in Toronto, Ontario. Daily, we seek to live the simplicity of the gospel and to witness to the unique dignity and infinite value of each person. Through our open doors, we welcome people from all walks of life, awakening and mirroring the beauty that lies at the heart of each person. These are the parables of community. They illustrate the reality that the kingdom of God is among us, often hidden in the noise and busyness of daily life. They are the precious pearls that God gives us when we risk opening our doors to the stranger.
1: From Luke 14, verses 16 to 24, the Lord said this parable: A man once gave a great banquet and invited many. From the first antiphon: From Babylon you rescued the captives of Zion. O Logos, also pull me up from the passions to life. It is not easy at times to understand what Hector is saying when he answers a question at the mission, or when he talks to you at the table over a double-double. His thoughts always carry a meaning, but it is most of the time expressed in images and symbols on which one needs to ponder to figure them out. It was not so this week, on Thursday, when we asked a question before the meal. He was clear and precise. The question was about one thing that does not bother us today. Because we seem to be most of the time on the edge or ready to fight or flight, we should come at times to a situation that just does not bother us. The question was not profound by any means, but Hector's answer was. He said, "For me, it does not bother me that I have no friends. I love being alone. I have imagination, a lot of imagination. I spend time creating things." Now, these words said by anybody else but Hector would sound strange. The truth is that Hector lives like a modern hermit on the streets of Toronto. He is always alone and in a good mood. He always brings things he made with his hands out of materials that he finds on the street, hiding a freedom in his heart which is not easy to comprehend and to relate with. Just before lunch, he was showing Linda two pieces of naive art he had made with his hands out of a thick wire. "You know what they are?" he asked Linda. "Look, this is a knot, and you can pull the string through. The other one looks the same, but if you pull the string through, it gets loose. Free. You get free." Hector's words carry a prophetic message today for many people wounded by isolation and the brokenness of community life. The modern alienation of the human soul that comes from a self-determination of the community at large. When the community lives according to its own will, their sons and daughters are hurting out of this isolation that closes within itself. What Hector tells us is that there is a path for people who are hurting within the city, within the family life, and within the heart by this alienation of the soul. There is a path of holiness. And as we reflect on today's gospel, we have no excuse not to become holy. We have to use our creativity to come out of it, a creativity that comes to us through the touch of the Holy Spirit. The tendency is to harm ourselves more when being hurt by lack of community life. Hector thinks there is a path in this alienation where the soul can find communion with God. He is a real witness in Toronto. The man who is preparing the banquet in the parable today finds himself betrayed by his friends and lonely. He opens his house and his heart for his friends just to get hurt. He finds out what abandonment and betrayal looks like. He finds himself alone and full of rage. And yet, in this stage, he does not close in himself. He does not forget that his heart is made for communion. He uses his creativity for creating communion by bringing in the poor and the lame and compelling those on the hedges. We know from the scriptures the pain of God abandoned by men on the cross. Those to whom he revealed himself from very close, those who knew his mercy. It is always the friends who betray because they already experienced communion. What the gospel tells us today is that when God is betrayed by those with whom he had a covenant, His creativity, when it comes to the salvation of man, manifests itself within the poverty, illness, and marginalization of his people. It is here that the joy of communion is rekindled. Paraphrasing a part of the sermon of St. John Chrysostom that was read by Brother Luke during the vigil on Friday evening, quote, "We need to come out of our organized life to make the journey from our busy life, like the Magi from Persia, to a place of encounter with Christ," end quote. During our reflection on the gospel on Friday, Mohammed, who is from old Persia, just like the Magi, said that the people who refused the invitation refused the joy of the banquet, a joy that only the gathering of many can bring to the soul. He said this was because they had an organized life, a life that they had figured out already. Mohammed said that we have to let go of this structure and not be resistant to the spirit that leads us. Thus, we discover a place of vulnerability. We get to know the part of our life where we think we are good for nothing. The poor, the lame, and the marginalized don't have a structure. They don't have a life that is busy, centered around a goal. It is because of that that they find the freedom to come to the banquet. In our lives, we all find ourselves in this place at times. And the tendency is to go back to a structure that we lost, to something that organizes our life. Mohammed thought that this is the time when we have to prepare ourselves for something new, for a new life, to trust where the Spirit takes us, to a place of gathering and joy. He thought that this is precisely what he experienced within our community after he surrendered and let go of his will to put his life in a certain order.
0: 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We hope that they will inspire you to discover the presence of the kingdom in your own parishes and life. 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
3: Rebuilding the Temple in Jerusalem. From the days of Moses, when God made a covenant with him through Israel to come and dwell in their midst, Israel has offered sacrifice to Yahweh their God. The detailed instructions for offering sacrifices and the shrine center built to receive them are found in the Pentateuch. Originally, this shrine was portable, meant to be disassembled and reassembled throughout Israel's journeying. It was reassembled at Shiloh, for example, which then served as the liturgical and spiritual focal point of Israel's worship and the center of national unity. David moved the ark into his new capital of Jerusalem, and his son Solomon built a very immovable and permanent temple to house the ark. Thereafter, all the sacrifices to Yahweh, all the legitimately sanctioned ones anyway, were offered in that temple in Jerusalem. This came to a horrific and crashing end in 586 BC, when the invading Babylonians laid siege to Jerusalem, conquered it, and utterly destroyed the temple, and took many of its citizens into long exile. Soon after this, Cyrus the Great, the Persian who conquered Babylon, allowed some Jews to return to Jerusalem and rebuild their temple, which they did, though on a much smaller scale, a return and a rebuilding prophesied by many of the prophets. This structure is often referred to as the Second Temple. It was dramatically enlarged by King Herod the Great throughout the course of decades, and it was this enlarged and enlarging temple that Jesus visited and his apostles frequented. It was destroyed by the Romans in 70 AD. Since that time, Israel has been without a temple or an altar on which to offer sacrifice. And this means that the sacrificial religion prescribed by God in the law could not be carried out as prescribed. Sacrifice is at the heart of the law, and Israelite religion without sacrifice is dramatically, some would say fatally, deficient. Our Lord predicted this destruction of the temple by the Romans. His words, the so-called Olivet Discourse, because of its delivery to the disciples on the Mount of Olives, can be found in Matthew 24, Mark 13, and Luke 21. Yes, please do look them up and read them. There, our Lord predicted that the abomination of desolation would stand in the holy place, and that when the disciples saw this, they should take warning and urgently flee from Judea to the mountains. Soon after that, there would come a great tribulation, such as not occurred since the beginning of the world until now, nor ever shall. In Luke's Gospel, we find a version of this paraphrased for clarity for Gentile readers. In this version, our Lord said, "When you see Jerusalem surrounded by armies, then recognize that her desolation is at hand. Then let those who are in Judea flee to the mountains, for there will be great distress upon the land and wrath to this people. They'll fall by the edge of the sword and will be led captive into all nations. And Jerusalem will be trampled underfoot by the Gentiles until the times of the Gentiles be fulfilled." This was abundantly fulfilled. In 66 AD, the Roman army stood in the holy place around Jerusalem. Then unexpectedly, the siege was lifted. The Christians, remembering the Lord's words, fled from Judea to the mountains city of Pella, thereby saving their lives. The Romans soon returned to lay siege again in 70 AD, and this time they did not cease until the city fell and the temple was destroyed and its citizens led captive into all the nations. The doom was final. There is no hint in our Lord's parables or teaching that the temple would be rebuilt. The times of the Gentiles were the times when the Gentiles ruled the earth, time to be brought to an end by the second coming. There is no divinely sanctioned recovery of the temple foretold in our Lord's teaching. His words of prophesied doom for the temple found in Luke 13:7-9, or Mark 11:12-24, admit of no recovery. The fig tree, an image of Jerusalem, was to be cut down in these parables, and withered with no hopeful word of eventual reversal added. Why then are some groups, often wacky evangelical Christian groups like the Temple Institute, hoping and calling for and even taking steps to rebuild the temple? And, one might add, in its original place, now famously occupied by the Islamic Al-Aqsa Mosque, the third holiest site in Islam. As Christians, they presumably believe that Christ's death on the cross has rendered the sacrifices of the Old Covenant superfluous, outdated, and obsolete. Why would they embrace Mosaic Judaism and strive to have the obsolete ordinances restored? Therein lies the tale. St. Paul spoke of the coming final Antichrist at the end of the age, the one he called the man of sin, or the man of lawlessness. This one would exalt himself above every so-called god or object of worship, quote, so that he takes his seat in the temple of God, displaying himself as being God, end quote, from 2 Thessalonians 2 verse 4. This is the only place in the New Testament which suggests that the Jewish temple might be standing at the end of the age. But does this text really prove that the temple must be rebuilt? A literal interpretation of the temple of God is not the only one on the exegetical market. St. Irenaeus seems to have entertained a more literal view when he wrote that the man of sin would sit in the sanctuary in Jerusalem. Chrysostom opined that he'll be seated in the sanctuary of God, not only the one in Jerusalem, by which in Chrysostom's day meant the church in Jerusalem, but also in every church. Augustine mentioned a number of different interpretations and said, "There is some uncertainty about the sanctuary in which he is to take a seat. Is it the ruins of the temple built by King Solomon, or actually in a church? Some people suppose that it would be more correct to say that he takes a seat as the sanctuary of God, instead of in the sanctuary of God, purporting himself to be God's sanctuary." That's in his City of God, Book 20, Chapter 19, if you want to look it up. Note here that Augustine did not foresee the temple sanctuary as being rebuilt, but that the Antichrist might sit in the ruins of the old temple. Okay then, so what did Paul mean by this phrase? Perhaps some clue may be found in the events contemporary with Paul. In 40 AD, the Emperor Caligula was determined to have his image set up in the Jewish temple, a plan which sent waves of horror throughout the Jewish world. Caligula was possibly just mad and megalomaniacal enough to attempt such a blasphemous stunt. Happily for all concerned, he died in 41 AD, assassinated in Rome by those who had had enough of him. I suggest that this daring act of blasphemy associated with the temple was in Paul's mind when he wrote this, so that Caligula's intended self-deification in the temple provided the metaphor for the man of sin's blasphemous self-exaltation. If this is so, there is no need to presuppose that the Jewish temple would actually be rebuilt. Such a rebuilding would also bring up other questions, the first of which is whether any responsible nation of the world would support or tolerate the razing of the Al-Aqsa Mosque, sometimes called the Dome of the Rock, as a preparation for rebuilding a temple for the Jews. Such an act would undoubtedly provoke riots worldwide from the Muslim population and would serve to radicalize Muslims who are otherwise comparatively moderate. And to what end? Most Jews have gotten along just fine without the temple as Judaism reconfigured itself in the years following 70 AD. Indeed, Orthodox Jews are insistent that the temple could only be built by the Messiah, not by a contingent of fanatics, and evangelical Christian fanatics at that. Most people in power, including the Israelis, have a sense of realpolitik, which would exclude raising a Muslim site to rebuild a Jewish temple not regarded as necessary by most Jews. Another question is a theological and psychological one, and it regards the place of animal sacrifice in modern religion. In all ancient religions, animal sacrifice was central. The pagans of Mesopotamia, the Israelites in Canaan, pagans of the Greco-Roman culture, all regarded the killing and slaughter of animals and the pouring out of their blood upon an altar as central to their religion. The gods demanded sacrifice in the same way as humans needed food, and the gods and men were united in a great symbiosis in which the men fed the gods and the gods protected the men. In Israel, this was altered somewhat, of course, because the God of Israel had no needs and did not require to be fed by sacrifice. Nonetheless, animal sacrifice was still demanded by God and was central to the Old Covenant. The first real dissenting note suggesting that animal sacrifice had no real place in religion came from the Christians. For them, animal sacrifice was vain because, as it says in Hebrews 10, it is impossible for the blood of bulls and goats to take away sins. The sacrifices mandated by God under the Old Covenant were but promises, pledges, and prophecies of the sacrificial death of Christ, which alone can take away sins and fulfill that which was adumbrated under the Old Covenant. When the Christians came to power under Constantine and his imperial successors, animal sacrifice was eventually banned and vanished along with the pagans who practiced it. The Jews could no longer offer animal sacrifices since their temple had been destroyed, and Islam, being a heretical offshoot of Christianity, inherited from the Christians an absence of animal sacrifice. For these reasons, much of the world no longer practices animal sacrifice, and most people regard such a practice as the vestige of a more primitive time and a more primitive religion, which of course it is. Given this, how much more credibility can the restoration of the Jewish temple have with its restoration of animal sacrifice? Will hundreds of lambs, goats, and bulls be again offered in Jerusalem and be regarded by modern people, as they are to the Christian and the rabbinical revolution, as a sensible option? Will this redound to the credit of Jews in general and of the Israelis in particular? The fact that the civilized world has outgrown the notion of animal sacrifice is central to religion. The fundamentalist fanaticism of a few evangelical Christians intent on restoring the temple cannot overthrow this consensus. It is better now to regard the plan to rebuild the temple as a fundamentalist fantasy that it is. For Ancient Faith Radio, this is Father Lawrence Farley.
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7: It's the Hearts and Minds Podcast with Father John Oliver. Father John Oliver is the author of The Giver of Life, The Holy Spirit in Orthodox Tradition, published by Paraclete Press. 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
8: A reflection on freedom in this presidential election year. He was a bright boy, admired, intellectually gifted. He had secured housing in a famous part of the campus of the University of Virginia called The Lawn, a grassy courtyard of housing designed by Thomas Jefferson to be the center of student life. It was the center of student life, but sadly the place where this student ended his. No one was exactly sure why, but one chilling detail. Friends of his came forward after to say that they had known he was going to do this, and when asked if they had tried to stop him, they replied, "No, it was his choice, and we had to respect his choice." Now, at what point in our modern age did it become acceptable to stand aside and allow a young man, whom they called friend, to make the most terrible of all choices simply on the grounds that it was his to make? Philadelphia, Pennsylvania, 4th of July, 1776. The Second Continental Congress declared that the 13 colonies of the new land were no longer subject to the monarch of Britain, King George III. Instead, we are now independent, self-governing, and free. Now, is the freedom that America's founding fathers had in mind when they refused a king's rule the same freedom that these students had in mind when they refused to intervene in a friend's darkest hour? Is the freedom that St. Paul had in mind when he wrote that it was for freedom that Christ set us free the same freedom those spectators had in mind when they stood by as a friend made his irrevocable choice? What do you think, listener? In the land of the free and the home of the brave, does the Christian, more than any other citizen, appreciate what true freedom is? We can learn what freedom is by considering what freedom is not. Do you know the name Viktor Frankl? Frankl was an Austrian neurologist, psychiatrist, philosopher, writer, and Holocaust survivor. And he made a most amazing discovery. Among the suffering prisoners in Auschwitz, the concentration camp in Poland, World War II, there was a surprising lack of mental health problems or suicidal thoughts. But among teenagers living in ease in modern Austria today, there is an epidemic of mental health problems and suicidal thoughts. And this is because suffering brings a kind of clarity and meaning to a person's life, while simply gratifying every desire brings its own kind of pain and despair. True freedom, then, is not the unlimited capacity to do whatever one wants. Freedom is not the independence to make choices and to fulfill desires without limit or consequence or accountability. Sure, the alcoholic is free to raise that glass. The shopaholic is free to make that purchase. The workaholic is free to begin another project. But are they really? Are they truly free, or are they gripped in a bondage posing as freedom? Christian tradition has a different take on freedom. In its simplest form, true freedom means the ability to grow into what you were designed to be, the freedom to realize what God had in mind when He created you. And since we were created for eternal life and not for eternal damnation, freedom is synonymous with Christ-likeness. Freedom is obedience. Freedom is humility. Freedom is prayer. Freedom is forgiveness, joy, contentment,

0: Who doesn't want freedom? The saint asked him. Everyone does, but few know what freedom consists of and how to attain it. To become free, Saint Silouan said, one must first of all bind oneself. One must restrain the passions so that they don't get possession of you, and restrain yourself so you don't harm your neighbor. The student listened closely as Silouan continued. People generally seek freedom in order to do what they like. That is not freedom, but the power of sin over you. As the Lord said, whoever commits sin is the slave of sin. We believe that true freedom means not sinning, in order to love God and one's neighbor with one's whole heart. True freedom means constant dwelling in God. Is it not astonishing that our Lord Jesus gives us freedom by freely submitting himself to so much bondage? Christ, who has the freedom to move mountains, gives himself over to the cramped quarters of a maiden's womb. Christ, who has the freedom to shine with divine light on Mount Tabor, gives himself over to dark swaddling bands just after birth. Christ, who has the freedom of the Godhead, gives himself over to the regular necessities of eating and drinking and resting and sleeping. Christ, who has the freedom of being one nature with the Father, gives himself over in obedient upbringing to his Holy Mother and her betrothed, Joseph. Christ, who has the freedom as the lawgiver, gives himself over to the law that would condemn him to death. Christ, who has the freedom of creating the universe, gives himself over to nails that fastened his hands and feet to the cross. Christ, who has the freedom of immortality, gives himself over to the grave. To all of this did Christ willingly submit, so that each of us might be truly free to become what we were designed to be, sharers of his glory. What a Christ! What a savior! The student was a bright boy, admired, intellectually gifted. He had secured housing in a famous part of the university campus called the Lawn. But in a stroke of painful irony, his friends, who let him go through with it, thought they were honoring the one thing that, in fact, the student did not have: true freedom. The freest of all creatures are the saints. Spend some time with yours this week to rediscover that the longer we are in the church, the longer we are living its rhythms, the more free we are becoming. For Ancient Faith Radio, this is Father John Oliver.
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0: Healing the Unresolved, Putting the Past in the Past. Father Joshua McCool guides those who have suffered painful experiences and continue to live in shame and isolation as a result of these hardships. Father Joshua is the author of Healing Your Wounded Soul, Growing from Pain to Peace, and also Healing Work, Giving Humanity a Second Chance, both published by Ancient Faith Publishing, and is also a licensed counselor in the state of Pennsylvania. Here he is with today's program.
1: Hello, listeners, and welcome back to another episode of Healing the Unresolved, Putting the Past in the Past. Today, we're going to be answering a question from someone who really had a rough patch for about 10 years in their life. Their early life was

0: relatively undisturbed and well adjusted. And so this is a bit of a different scenario. You know, so many of the questions that we've answered in this podcast involved individuals working through a very painful early life. But sometimes we had a very peaceful and predictable and safe and loving early life, only then to have a more difficult midlife or later life. And whether difficult things happen early in life or at midlife or later life, each, they all have the power to create the same wounds or disruptions in our life. And so the submitter of the question is struggling with what they believe is post-traumatic stress disorder that goes back to what they suspect was their mother's illness back in 2008, and then tragically their mother's passing 1 year later. And then over the course of the next 10 years, there was, you know, their father's sudden illness just a couple years after their mother's passing. And then right after that, there were two miscarriages. And then right around that time, the older child and the family became sick. And, you know, thank God is okay now, but it was a very stressful time. And sadly, of course, it doesn't end there. You know, all within this period of several years, the husband had fallen and injured himself, needed surgery, and then, you know, got a diagnosis with a kind of a low-level chronic illness, you know, that kind of has to be watched for the rest of one's life. And so the submitter of the question goes on to share that, you know, over the past 10 years, I've struggled with chronic migraines, but I've kept working part-time. And I have found myself struggling with all aspects of life. And to add to all those things that we just shared, we moved 4 times over the past 20 years. And the submitter of the question goes on to say, quote, I am exhausted and I struggle with seasonal depression, which this time of year is a daily battle. And so let me start by just saying I'm very sorry. I mean, that's a lot of life to happen in a relatively short period of time, and even a lot of change, you know. And, you know, those aren't just stressors. You know, those weren't just losses, you know, with many stressors. And of course, with all loss comes change, right? There is no loss where there's not change, and there is no change where there's not loss, right? The two go hand in hand. And so I just, there's a lot more to answer here, but to the submitter of the question, that's kind of the starting point right there. What I just said is kind of, to the submitter of the question, I'm going to ask that you kind of try to pick up on my tone and to try to use that tone with yourself. You know, this kind of validation, it just really validate yourself and be understanding with yourself. Because if we do not master those two things, we're going to find ourselves almost like being lost in a mist, you know, trying to find our way out of these painful shadows, you know, from all these things that just happened. And so, but to the submitter of the question, you then presented your specific questions very concisely. How can I heal from a traumatic memory that has created a heightened fear in me, including a medical fear? Is there a type of treatment that can help me? Because it feels like I relive the trauma of how I saw my mother and father, you know, before they passed away and when they passed away. And third, how can I put this in the past and move on without worrying about so many things? You know, how can I move on without worrying about so many things? And that the submitter of the question goes on to share that they weren't like this before. You know, all these struggles happened when this terrible run of tragedies happened. And we'll just close with this quote. I try very much to pray through all of this, but my repetitive brain keeps bringing me back. And so when you say bringing me back, of course, you mean bringing you back to those events. And so, you know, let me, what I'm going to do, I'm going to bundle the answers for questions one and two together, because they're very related, and then we'll weave our way through the rest of the questions. And so, of course, you know, concerning the migraines, of course, I'm not a medical doctor, but we all know a large percentage of migraines are caused by stress. And of course, there's a link with traumatic experiences and migraines. You know, traumatic experiences can increase the chances of someone suffering from migraines, but it doesn't mean you will suffer from migraines. But ultimately, of course, the submitter of the question, you know, I assume you, you know, you went to the doctor, and so I'm not going to certainly try to give you medical advice. So that would be inappropriate. But of course, there is a link between migraines and stress. And so to begin, you know, those experiences that you went through, and I'm really sorry. That's just a lot of change and a lot of loss. And to be honest, that's more change and loss than more than many people would experience in a lifetime, even, you know, and it was bundled together in an awfully short period of time. And so those experiences left a mark. And so now the beginning of your work is accepting that. And so you really want to change the tone with which you're approaching this whole thing. You really want to change the tone you're using with yourself in engaging this experience you have of still continuing to struggle, and that every time, like, you try to pray, your mind goes back to those earlier experiences. And so you need to use a merciful and gentle and understanding and a patient tone with yourself. Why? Because that's the tone God would use with you, right? So to the submitter of the question, you need to know that, like, God is not upset at you. God is not frustrated with you. So why should we be frustrated with ourselves? If anything, God would look at you and be like, wow, you know, here's my handmaiden, and look what she went through. All these things, and he would be patient with you, and he would give you all the time you need to start to mend and heal from these experiences. You see, I mean, our God is a God of love. So how could it be any other way? And so we have to be careful. You know, sometimes we project our own impatience with ourselves onto God, that he's getting impatient with us, when in fact, he's not. The only person getting impatient with ourselves is us. And so we need to be very mindful of the tone and spirit in which we engage ourselves and our struggles. Right? That's very important. And so we have to start with self-compassion and self-acceptance. You know, the tone of our self-talk, the inner monologue or dialogue. It has to be one of patience, mercy, balanced with accountability. And this is really the cornerstone or foundation of the rest of the healing work. This has to be put in place. Because like I said earlier, if we are not using self-compassion and self-acceptance, we are going to go in circles in the healing work. Because as soon as there's a little setback or we have a bad day, we're going to get frustrated with ourselves. And what we don't realize is when we get frustrated with ourselves, that creates anxiety, all right? And it can set us right back to the beginning. So we cannot detour self-compassion and self-acceptance. And so to the submitter of the question, for you, that might look like this. You know, this is not my fault. And it's okay that I'm going through this and that I'm having a hard time recovering from those 10 years of horrendous events. And so I'm allowed. And it's okay that I'm struggling. And to the spirit of the question, let me say, if I went through what you did in that amount of time, I probably would be in worse shape than you. So I think you're doing okay, and you're allowed this. And so this is not, I am not saying to wallow in self-pity, because what we're talking about is not self-pity. And so really what you want to say to yourself is, you know, I am having a normal reaction to an abnormal situation. And I know some of those individual events maybe are a little bit normal in a lifespan. Eventually, of course, we're all going to lose a mother or a father, and we might see them suffer. But again, we could argue, of course, theologically, death is not normal, and it's not natural, and it was not meant to be, right? And so I use the word normal in a relative way, but to be able to say, I am normal. And to the submitter of the question, you're normal. And I want you to say that to yourself, I'm normal. And I'm having a normal reaction to an abnormal situation. All those painful events in such a short time, right? So I'm normal, but that run of events for 10 years was not, you see? And so it just happens sometimes in life that too many life experiences happen at once, or they happen faster than we can process. And it creates a cumulative effect on us, which then leads to overload. And in some instances, with whether it's a super acute single traumatic episode or experience, or it's a cumulative ones, eventually, you know, anytime we engage a stressful experience, you know, we use the left side of our brain, reason, logic. But then when we reach a point of getting so overwhelmed, that left side of the brain kind of shuts down, and then the right side of the brain kicks in, and that's where we run into problems and have those long-term struggles. Because then it's nonverbal stuff. It's in implicit memory rather than explicit memory, which can be articulated. Implicit memory is memory that we feel it, but we can't articulate it. Yet it drives our emotions and our behavior so often, you see? And so sometimes that happens where, you know, we kind of have to do the right side of the brain work, you know, where it's like, man, we can do the left side of the brain work. And I keep talking about my experience. I keep trying to figure it out and do the cognitive part of it. And it doesn't work because we're skipping over everything we know about the right side of the brain and, you know, bodily sensations and how our bodies store trauma. And implicit memory and so forth, okay? And so, you know, so the worst thing that we can do here is shame ourselves over our struggles. And I think I see this so often, you know, with Orthodox Christians. You know, we have very high expectations of ourselves, and I'm not saying we shouldn't, but, you know, we really don't want to use the word expectations. We strive to live how God wants us to live, you know, but in the end, when we stumble and fall, we got to get ourselves up quickly and keep moving. But many Orthodox Christians have an awful lot of shame because they struggle, but we're supposed to struggle. I mean, that's part of the ascetical life. How could we be living the ascetical life of an Orthodox Christian if we're not struggling? You see, so just because we're struggling doesn't mean we're doing something wrong, right? And so to the submitter of the question, all that needs to happen here is for your mind to heal. But the beginning of that process has to be starting with yourself and how you're relating with yourself, the tone in which you're engaging yourself and perceiving these experiences, and to really maybe just go for a walk and forgive yourself for struggling. You've been way too hard on yourself. And of course, you don't want to stay in this struggling place, but you got to start with the cornerstone of self-acceptance and self-compassion. I'm allowed to go through this. And in fact, anybody who went through what I did in that period of time would also be going through this. They might even be in worse shape than me. Okay, so you're doing okay. And it's just amazing, as I've said maybe in previous podcasts, when we allow ourselves to feel feelings, it's amazing how quickly those feelings go away. Maybe it's anxiety, maybe it's depression. When we say, you know what? Yes, I'm feeling anxious right now, but guess what? That's okay. I'm allowed to feel anxious. Where we accept it instead of running from it and avoiding it, and guess what happens? All of a sudden, our anxiety goes away, or it drops from a 9 down to a 1. Like, you know, like that dog, you know, when you run from a dog, it's going to chase you, right? But when we stop and lean into it, the dog often calms down most of the time, okay? So, and depression is very similar. You know, there's, when we're having a day where we feel down or blue, or maybe it's a week, maybe it's a month, and we say, you know what? I am feeling depressed. But guess what? That's okay. I'm allowed to feel depressed. And the great irony is that when we relate with it that way, all of a sudden it starts to lift, right? And I know I've said that and maybe in podcasts a while back, but I think it needs to be repeated every so often. I want to go on to the next thing for you to do. I have a series of action points here. So that was the first one. The second one is, you want to identify what were all the losses that took place. And I don't just mean the obvious ones. You know, there were the miscarriages, and then your mom and your dad, and then there were the moves, and then there was the husband stuff, and then your child stuff. But there were more losses that happened than meets the eye, so to speak, right? And so we're talking about losses in the form of changes in beliefs, you know? And we don't realize that sometimes. When you go through a really difficult time or painful time or have a traumatic experience, there's losses in the forms of changes in beliefs, right? That kind of look like this. I used to be safe and now I'm not. That's a loss. Anybody who's been there and experienced that knows that's a loss. I used to trust others and now I don't. I used to feel safe and now I don't. You know, I used to believe God loved me and now I don't. I'm not so sure now. Maybe I think God is mad at me. Those are all losses. And we could go on and on with what I would call cognitive losses. Losses of positive beliefs that suddenly get flipped upside down and replaced with negative ones. Those are part of the losses, the cognitive losses of trauma, and those have to be worked through. You know, life was safe and predictable, and now it's not anymore. That's a loss. You know, so how did my experiences change my beliefs about the world, about my life, about God, about myself, about others? You know, we want to write them out. What they used to be and what they are now. Because what they used to be is your goal. That's what we want to get back to, right? That's our target. And so, you know, sometimes our nervous system can get stuck in high alert mode. And we find ourselves in a state of hypervigilance where we can't relax because we feel unsafe. And because we deep down inside is embedded the belief that, well, the last time I was relaxed, I got whacked. That's when all this stuff happened. And so to make sure it never happens again, I'm going to stay on high alert, like on guard duty all the time. And that's just not sustainable. And that in itself can create migraines and things like that. Okay. So when you said that, you know, when you try to pray, your mind keeps going back to those early experiences. It's like that's the hypervigilance, you know. And so we want to kind of reset the nervous system too. You know, there, of course, there's deep breathing exercises that help with that, but there's more. And then some of the next things that we're going to get to can help with that resetting of the nervous system. The next one is grief. To the submitter of the question, have you cried? You know, we often miss this one. And unresolved grief can create an angst, like an anxious angst, and all kinds of somatic symptoms, including headaches. And so grieving is incredibly cathartic and medicinal. You know, and it's amazing, you know, sometimes when people have been through a traumatic experience, they're like frozen. They're like a deer. They're like emotionally like a deer in the headlights. They're stuck. And the moment somebody starts speaking to them in a tone of self-compassion and normalizing them, and they start to do that with themselves, that's when the tears come. And all of a sudden, their body starts to relax. And then it's like a tidal wave of grief that's not scary, that feels very good. And then all of a sudden, there goes the anxiety. There goes a lot of the hypervigilance. My body needed to release it through grieving. Remember, our bodies hold trauma. You know, as that book says, you know, the body keeps the score, but it stores it inside. And in various ways and at different times in our life, it can release it. Well, grief is one of those ways. So to the submitter of the question, make sure, have you grieved all those losses that we've been talking about, right? And so next is the reminder that trauma teaches us how things work, including life itself. And we've talked a lot recently about how it affects our procedural memory. I used to think life worked this way, and now I had these experiences, and now I believe it works this way, which isn't so pleasant. And we could go on and on with examples. And like, you know, the example I just used a few minutes ago, if I relax again, then something else will happen. So I have to keep my guard up. And so all those medical experiences that you had with your mom and your dad and your husband, and then the miscarriages, and then with your child, can change procedural memory. And you want to identify how it affected your procedural memory, how it changed your belief about how life works. And it's going to be very specific, you know, to our situation. So that's maybe you definitely want to spend some time on that. And of course, having said that, we need to do some new things to help reset those procedural memories to what they were, okay? But if we just keep doing the same thing, and sometimes like when we're living in the wake or shadow of a lot of traumatic experiences like that, we kind of, without realizing it, we stay stuck. We kind of just stay in the shadow of the trauma because we think that's what we're supposed to do. The idea of re-engaging life and doing normal things like we did before those 10 years never really enters our mind. Well, how could I? How could I possibly go back to doing normal activities after what I just been through? But that's exactly what we have to do. Life is not going to feel normal again until we allow it to feel normal again. Life is not going to feel normal again until we give ourselves permission to feel normal again. And sometimes unconsciously, without realizing it, we hold on to our trauma because we're afraid of letting go of it. And we have to give ourselves permission to let go and to re-engage life and to do the things we did before those experiences happened. And even if we don't feel it, we got to fake it till we make it, and then the emotions catch up. All right? And so, you know, oftentimes, you know, that, you know, another big loss is the loss of trust, you know, after those experiences. And forgive me, I'm speaking out of turn. I should have said that this part a few minutes ago, but, you know, the loss of trust. I don't trust life. And sometimes after these experiences, we don't trust God, and that has to be repaired, and that's a loss, you know. And sometimes we don't trust ourselves anymore if there was any self-blame that took place. For example, after all these experiences, if somebody is like, well, I must have been bad, and this is why this happened. God must have punished me, you know. And so we learn to not trust ourselves. Well, that's a loss. You know, those beliefs have to be corrected. And of course, none of those negative beliefs are true. And remember also, and this is very important, painful past experiences or traumatic experiences, whatever verbiage you want to use, they try to impose a narrative on us that's other than the reality of the present, okay? So past painful experiences try to impose a narrative on us in the present that's really coming from the past, right? And so when we're working through something like this, we feel, as I said in the last podcast, we feel like we're stuck in this epic struggle or tug of war with perceptions. Is this really what I think it is? Because some part of my mind is telling me it's something really bad. But yet my rational mind knows that this is okay, that the present is fine. And what's happening is oftentimes our implicit memory, the unconscious memory, is trying to impose a narrative on us that's different than the real narrative of the present. And it's really, I mean, we often have to exert a lot of willpower to bring this to the surface and to separate the past from the present. Okay, and so So we can create a new narrative now, but we can only create the new narrative and embrace the narrative of the present after we have separated the past and the present. And that might look like this, learning to say things to ourselves like this. You know, I was just sitting here thinking about everything I went through during those 10 years. And I went through a lot. But I'm starting to realize now that was a long time ago. You know, some years have passed. That was then, and this is now. And so everything has to be put in its proper place. And, you know, always remember the past is not always a predictor of the future. Sometimes in life, you know, we just have a bad spell where it's like all these misfortunes and tragedies happen in a short time. And then all of a sudden, sometimes it's smooth sailing for a really long time. And even for some people, the rest of their lives. You know, it's just because we had bad things happen in the past doesn't mean they're going to keep happening. And we kind of have to drive that message home with some self-talk, you know. But also, we have to ask ourselves, are there any present stressors that are aggravating and thus preventing healing? You know, and I know you had shared that you're suffering from burnout. Or maybe it was just that your husband had some burnout, or maybe it was both of you. But that concerns me a little bit because, you know, because that burnout, well, the burnout's likely being caused, or at least caused in part, by the absence of self-compassion and self-acceptance. And so I think if you really started to normalize yourself and to realize the issue is not you, you're normal. It's just that you went through an abnormal number of horrendous experiences in a very short period of time. And I think once you change the tone with which you're engaging your whole struggle, I think the burnout will very much improve. And also, not to sound simplistic, hobbies. You know, and so this kind of goes back to what I said a few minutes ago about at some point, we're going to have to start. We reach a point where life is going to be what we make of it. Those events are over. And I need to send a message to my mind, to my brain, that things are okay now, which means I'm going to have to start living that way. And because sometimes in the wake of traumatic events, and I've seen people stay in this state for decades, it's almost like they stay frozen. And all they do, for example, is go to support groups and go to counseling and stay home a lot. And because their traumatic experiences beat out of them the belief that their life could ever be normal again. And it's really tragic. And so it's absolutely critical that we start to put our cards back on the table, so to speak, and we start to engage life again and to start to do the things that we used to do before all those things happened. And a very good way to start is a hobby. Okay, even Father Thomas Hopko was all for, you know, wholesome hobbies, right? And why? Well, what is the significance to a hobby? Because a hobby is something that's not stress-related. Remember, painful and traumatic experiences are all about stress. So a hobby is the opposite of that. It's an activity that's predictable and that's safe. And because it's predictable and because it's safe, it's exactly what we need. And it's therapeutic, it's medicinal, right? So a hobby is important because it's something not stress related and it helps heal our minds. You know, it really does. And it reinforces in us that life can be something other than stress. Because when we are in the shadow of trauma or the wake of trauma, we kind of lose that belief that like this is the new norm, just traumatic stress. And we have to override that and give ourselves new life experiences so that, and like I said, you fake it till you make it. You might not feel like it. You have to force yourself to do it. And then all of a sudden, maybe someone's putting a model together. Maybe they're fishing. Maybe they're doing gardening. And then all of a sudden that beautiful moment comes where it's like, I remember this. And for a moment, I forgot all my pain and stress. And I'm starting to feel normal. And all of a sudden, our body relaxes. And then there's new procedural memories being made. And then we start to sleep better. And we could go on and on with examples. And then suddenly life starts to feel normal again because we gave ourselves permission for it to be normal again. And so all those things kind of have to be reinstituted, all right? And so, like I said, you know, we don't want to wallow in or trap ourselves in a past narrative, you know, where we're kind of always talking about the same thing or ruminating on it. Because, you know, when we do that, we can kind of re-traumatize ourselves. And, you know, to the smitter of the question, just to wrap up, if those things aren't helpful, which I have to believe they will be, of course, there's always, you know, EMDR, eye movement desensitization reprocessing, and to actually process those experiences. You know, that, I mean, you don't, even if those other things work, you could still do that if you wanted. But of course, you want to find somebody who's trained in it in your area and to make sure they know what they're doing and following the protocols and everything like that. And, you know, that's also another option. And so to answer all your questions, yes, there are things you can do to heal from all of that. And so what ends up happening is not only can you heal from all those experiences, but the silver lining is you get to keep the resilience and wisdom that you gained from them, which can make you a very give you deep empathy and compassion with others and insights and so forth. So I think that's your path out of this painful place that you have been in. And so to the submitter of the question, if anything wasn't clear or you have more questions, just email me. And to anyone else out there, if you have any questions, feel free to submit them. And to everyone out there, have a blessed weekend.
1: Healing the Unresolved. Putting the past in the past with Father Joshua McCool. Father Joshua is the Dean of St. George Cathedral in Pittsburgh, Pennsylvania, and a licensed counselor. If you have a question or comment for his program, please reach out to him at askfatherjoshua@ancientfaith.com. That is askfrjoshua@ancientfaith.com. 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
3: Luke 8:5-15. One day, our Lord Jesus told a parable, a story with special meaning. He said, "A farmer went to plant seeds in his field. Some seeds fell on the path. They were stepped on, and the birds ate them. Some seeds fell on rocks. They started to grow, but soon wilted because there wasn't enough water for them. Some seeds fell in weeds. Thorns grew on the weeds and killed the baby plants. Some seeds fell on good soil. They grew well and gave a big crop." Jesus' disciples asked him what the parable meant. He said, "The seed is God's words. The places in the story where the seed fell are people who hear God's words. The path in the parable is like people who hear God's words, but the devil comes and takes the words away so the people do not obey God. The rocks are people who hear God's words and are happy, but they only believe God for a little and then stop. The thorny places, like the people who hear God's words but start thinking about stuff on earth instead of about God. But the good soil is people who hear God's words and obey them."
4: Glory to thee, O Lord, glory to thee.
3: Here are some questions about today's gospel. Did you ever plant a seed like the farmer in the parable? Did it grow? The farmer planted seeds on 4 kinds of soil. What happened to the seeds on the path? On the rocks? In the weeds? On the good soil? What do the seeds in the story stand for? You hear God's words at church and at home. What kind of soil are you? Do you hear and obey God's words?
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5: This is Becoming a Healing Presence with Dr. Albert Rossi. In order to become a healing presence for others, we must first be healed ourselves through an active relationship with the great healer, Jesus Christ. Dr. Rossi is the resident clinical psychologist at St. Vladimir's Seminary.
6: Today I'd like to make a podcast on three of Father Tom Hopko's 55 maxims. I know I've done one podcast at least on his maxims, but I just feel like I'm aware, perhaps being led to update, share more, frankly, for my own benefit and for the, might be a little bit in here, for some of you. So I'll first comment on maxim number 9 of Father Hopko. Sit in silence 20 to 30 minutes each day. Well, that's a stretch of my own. Analytic is, you know, doing parish retreats and going around and talking to people. Often when I do a parish retreat, I ask the priest to please pray with me and then go out to Starbucks and enjoy a cup of coffee and something else. And we talk how are things with you and the parish council and how are things in the family and so on. And then I ask Father so-and-so, how is your prayer life? How is your meditation? Are you meditating as Father Hopko suggests? And I would say 50% of the time I hear the same sentence. Oh, Dr. R, I'm going to start on Monday. Meaning, I ain't doing very much, if at all, now, and haven't been for a while. And that's honest, and I say thank you for being candid and honest, and it is. And I feel really very grateful for the candor. But it's also, you know, a wake-up call, a early morning bell to say, this is what's being suggested by Father Hopko, how you doing? So I will say of myself, because I'm 88 years old and have time, and God gives me the desire and the willingness, I do sit and meditate, sit in silence as best I can, 20 minutes in the morning and 20 minutes in the evening. There's not much evidence in my mind that it's making much change in my life. That's okay. And I will simply say a word about sit in silence. The Orthodox teaching, according to Metropolitan Callistos Ware and Father Hopko and others, certainly the great saints of the past being writing about this, and say that we don't just sit in silence and clear our minds, as some of the Far Eastern religions and philosophies advocate. No, what's recommended is that sit, set a timer, be aware of your breath, inhale, exhale, and repeat slowly, gently, a repetitive prayer, like the Jesus Prayer. On the inhale, Lord Jesus Christ, Son of God. And on the exhale, have mercy on me, a sinner, or some other God-given prayer for 20 to 30 minutes, as Father Hopko recommends. What can we expect? We can expect distraction and temptation. Now, we can expect what we want. That's what's going to happen, because it does. And frankly, I'm okay with that. And what do? We simply come. We don't argue or get surprised or mentally discuss it. No, come back to the prayer and continue praying. With that, the first maxim that I'm going to comment on, I will now play a song of my wife, whose voice, whose melody, whose personal spirit brings us to a new place. So here is my wife's singing.

0: her singing, frankly, does soften, can soften our hearts and bring us to a new place. Mm-hmm. Because a carryover from daily meditation is more personal prayer and honesty and openness and diminished defensiveness in regular daily life. Mm-hmm. So the second maxim that I'll speak about today is Father Tom Hopko's number 27, do the most difficult, painful things first. So if we have two or three things that we think is the things to do right now, let's say there are two, which one should I do first? Father Hopko suggests the more difficult one, more difficult and painful things first. And I will admit that sometimes I do that and sometimes I don't. And all I can say is, Lord, have mercy. Oh, Lord, have mercy. And then, of course, the Lord does have mercy. I can't think of any example to provide right now of, you know, a time and a situation in my life where I have two things to do. Which should I do? Say a little prayer, then choose, make a decision to do the more difficult and painful thing now, first. And then, to the extent that I can, do the other. So that's the second maxim. And the third maxim is rather straight and straightforward. His maxim number two, pray as you can, not as you think you must. That sounds quite ho-hum, ordinary. But in my experience, it's not, because we're really dealing with the heart and the head, as you think you must. So that said, I will now suggest that you and I support the great, great, great, great work of ancient faith by our prayers. We know prayer is not nothing, and by our finances. So for Ancient Faith Radio, this is Dr. Albert Rossi.
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0: 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Welcome to the St. Emilia Podcast. St. Emilia Ministries is an outreach of the Department of Homeschooling of the Antiochian Orthodox Christian Archdiocese of North America. 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
1: Welcome to the St. Emilia Podcast. We're excited to introduce a new segment, With Humility and Gentleness, Exploring Vocation, where we will be exploring topics related to the decisions that young adults face as they transition out of high school, college or career, marriage or monasticism. We'll discuss these topics and many more by introducing you to both colleges and individuals who can illuminate the ways that your post-high school experiences shape the person you will become. Today, I am here with Holden Spain from Helena College Holy Cross, and it's very much a joy to get to talk with Holden as we've known each other through the partnership between St. Emilia's and HCHC for a number of years. Holden, thank you for being here today.
2: Thank you for having me.
1: So to get started, can you tell us a bit about your role at Helena College and how you ended up there?
2: Of course. As you said, my name is Holden Spain. I currently serve as the Outreach Director for the Admissions Office at Helena College Holy Cross. I've been in my position now for about 4 years, and I originally came into the school as an applicant for the Master's of Theological Studies program and ended up through a conversation with our Director of Admissions, Dr. Bruce Beck, being offered the chance to work for our Admissions Office.
1: Awesome. What has been the best part of working for HCHC?
2: Definitely being able to interact with Orthodox organizations and prospective students across the country. It's been a treat for me to be able to travel around, meet new people who are like-minded in the faith and are passionate about their education, and to be opening up pathways for them to come to Hellenic or to Holy Cross.
1: Yeah, the people is definitely the best part of my job too. So I really relate with that. Let's start by kind of getting into the, the logistics questions. So are there any special things that homeschoolers should know when they're applying to Helena College?
2: Of course. So naturally, homeschool kids have different options when they're looking at pursuing higher education. At Helena College Holy Cross, we welcome homeschoolers. We have a longstanding partnership with St. Emilia's, and of course, we do have a homeschool scholarship that is longstanding that homeschoolers are able to take advantage of. One of the things I pride ourselves on at Helena College Holy Cross is being very open and transparent in our admissions process, where other larger institutions are a bit more corporate in their approach to admissions. Ours is very customer service based. We are very personable. Our admissions directors are always open to communicate with prospective students, parents, being able to field any question that they may have about the admissions process to make it a smooth and easy transition to inquire, apply, and to getting them accepted.
1: So it sounds like you take more of a holistic approach in the application process. Are there factors that you weigh more heavily than others?
2: I'd say the fact that we take a more holistic approach is just indicative of what the Orthodox environment of the school reflects. You know, we try to be open and to be as engaged as we possibly can. And I feel that this allows better contact with any prospective student and their parents, especially in a homeschool environment where the link between the young person and their parents and their community that they have as a homeschool community, it's very important. And being able to talk at their level, communicate with them in a way that makes them feel heard and addresses any concerns, allows them to feel better about choosing Hellenic College than sending their kid to Hellenic College to be with them.
1: Yeah, absolutely. Are there any challenges that you think homeschoolers might face at HCHC?
2: I'd say maybe one of the only challenges is naturally coming to a larger school out of a smaller environment, being homeschooled. But I will say that Hellenic College Holy Cross is a smaller, tight-knit community, very much bound in the faith around the church. So even that challenge is not such a high hurdle as you may face at larger institutions that have thousands of students and are on a much larger scale. So I think our community reflects well welcoming homeschoolers into our environment.
1: Yeah, what are some practical, better way to say it is, what does that look like? What are some specific things that make Hellenic College unique in that way? Like worship or, just ways that you really see the positive impact of being a tight-knit community on students.
2: Of course. One of the first things I tell prospective students about applying to Hellenic College is we are able to provide our students their own dormitory rooms. So in larger colleges, naturally, you will have a couple of kids in one dormitory room, but at Hellenic, you get your own dormitory room during your stay with us. And our community, as I said, is very tight-knit. We have daily chapel services. Our curriculum is very much theology-based. So you're taking classes that are centered in and around the faith. And our students and our faculty and staff are very interconnected in a way that you don't see at other institutions. So it is not uncommon for you to go to our dining hall and see students having lunch or having dinner with their professors and talking about different subjects relating to their classes or just to the faith in general. So it's that type of close-knit, friendly community that I think homeschoolers appreciate and our students at large appreciate.
1: Yeah, I went to a smaller college myself, and having been homeschooled and having grown up in a rural area, I really appreciated getting to know everyone and just, recognizing the faces when you're just walking around campus or when you're looking for somewhere to eat in the dining hall or whatever. It definitely had a really positive impact. So something that homeschoolers hear a lot as an argument against homeschooling is that we should be out in the world being like the light to the world. And I'm sure that's maybe a criticism that people also receive about going to an Orthodox college. What would you say in response to that? Like, what makes an Orthodox education important?
2: I'd probably say that

0: from a school in that type of environment, things our alumni go on to do have profound impacts, not just in the church, but far beyond. And I think that is, as you said, we're being called to be servants of Christ and lights in the world. And what better place to become a light in Christ for the world than at an Orthodox Christian college, where you can get an education and become more centered in your faith, to give you the qualities and the skills that you'll need to succeed in the next steps of your life. Ouch.
1: Right, before we actually become, you know, soldiers, kind of fighting for Christ, we have to be well-formed and well-trained and and having a good Orthodox education prepares us for that, absolutely. So what is your, you've kind of touched on this, but what is your like favorite thing about the college? And maybe, you know, you could kind of focus on like a little, like some of the traditions that just, or the activities or, you know, whatever, things that make, just really make the culture of the school.
0: Of course. One of the things I love most about our school is, even though we are a very tight-knit community, you do get the sense of the universality of the church and of our community at large when you're at Hellenic College Holy Cross. We have students from across the country, from across the world, and they all bring their own unique perspectives, their own unique histories and traditions with them to the school, and that's reflected in our student body. We have numerous clubs that are active in our student body. We have a Maliotis Cultural Center on campus that hosts events throughout the year that our student body is able to take advantage of. And of course, we have our Holy Cross Chapel that sits at the top of the hill on our campus. And that, I have to say, it's the beating heart of the campus. And you never see an empty chapel during our school terms, despite the fact that, you know, everybody's very busy with classwork and with their own lives. When the evening is winding down and it's time for Vesper service, you know, everybody to a T, from our students, our faculty, staff, we all go up to the chapel and we all take that hour to be with God and to be centered in our faith and to just take that time to be with each other, with God.
1: That's really beautiful. And, you know, I know from experience when you're in college, you can get so focused on just the mindset of getting through homework, you know, getting your grades and getting good grades, hitting your extracurriculars. So having that time to constantly be refocusing on Christ, I think is really, really wonderful. And being able to be with other Orthodox Christians specifically is very special. You mentioned the clubs on campus. What do you think is the club that's maybe most surprising to prospective or incoming students?
0: We do have a psychology club that I follow on our social media quite often. And of course, we have a psychology program at Hellenic College. So very often we'll see the psychology club, just for instance, hosting events throughout the semester. And because we are a small community, you're able to take advantage of these clubs in a way that maybe at a larger institution, you'd be feeling a little bit more advantageous to, a little bit more worried to get too involved. So our clubs offer the chance for our students to not just engage with their peers about a subject, but I know our psychology professors and our director of the psychology program are active in the club as well. So you can't often say at other institutions that the director of the psychology program will come down for the club meetings and talk to the students and members of the club about, you know, a subject that's come up in class that day for a couple of the students there, or, you know, larger concepts in the world of psychology that intersect with, you know, the Christian faith and living out Christian morality, and how you deal with that in the world of psychology. It's being able to ask those big questions in an environment where you feel safe to ask them,

0: I think our students love to be able to do that.
1: Yeah. And just being able to get to really connect with your professors is also such a huge benefit of a smaller school.
0: Yes.
1: I had my grad program was in a very, very big state university. And like I said, I went to a small school for undergrad, and just the relationships that I was able to have because it was a smaller school was just so much more impactful than the almost more like sterile approach in a really state school, at least in my experience.
0: One of the things I often hear from our alumni and our current students that they appreciate a lot about our campus and our faculty is the fact that when they're walking around campus and they see one of their professors, the professors will always, you know, call them by their name and say, "How are you doing today? How are things?" And it's that type of personal connection that at much larger schools, you're just not going to be able to get, that makes the education of Helena College very special.
1: And when you add on top of it that it's Orthodox Christians, you know, we're corporately working not only to creating a beautiful academic atmosphere, but also we're all working on our salvation together.
0: Yes.
1: It just deepens those relationships. So what, I guess like now we can kind of move out to more general questions and topics, but what traits do you think are necessary for a successful college student, maybe both in general, but also at HCHC?
0: I would say students at Helena College who say yes to opportunities are the ones who are able to get the most out of the college experience. Now, it's being able to join a club, go on a service trip somewhere in the metropolis, or just being able to join a study Bible study group on campus, or you know, taking one of our classes that maybe is a little bit more challenging that they have never thought about doing before, and challenging themselves, that leads them to maybe think about a career path they hadn't thought about, or gets them thinking about concepts of the faith or their chosen major that encourages them to seek out their mentor on campus and continue learning about the subject that they maybe haven't thought much about before. That's always a huge positive. And then, of course, the fact that our community is so engaged in worship and mutual relationship building, and our staff and our faculty are always there to be mentors to our student body. It's, as I said, being able to be open and being able to say yes to those opportunities that allows our students to get the most out of their time at Hellenic. And by the time they graduate, I think all of our graduating students would say those are the two qualities that they most appreciated being able to take advantage of while on campus, saying yes and being open.
1: I think when you're in a stage of life that's very full of transitions, it can be kind of daunting. You know, you're trying to figure out like what's God's will for my life. Like, how do I know I'm following His call for me? And sometimes it's just seeing what opportunities are open in front of you. And like so many people in the Bible, just saying, "Here I am, Lord," and leaving the rest up to Him. And it, often that takes us in directions that we never would have chosen for ourselves, but are so clearly laid out for us from God.
0: Exactly. It's discovering the pathways we didn't know existed that so often will lead us to places that we never thought we would be. And you tend to find those pathways at institutions that encourage you to be open with your peers, with your mentors, and being able to say yes to different opportunities.
1: Yeah. And I was just talking to someone the other day who's, again, in a very transitional place in their life. And we were just talking about how even if something doesn't seem like an opportunity, doesn't seem that it's really related to our calling in life, often it's even just the people that we meet there who help us grow in our faith and in our walk with Christ, who help us become really the people we're meant to be aside from the things that we're choosing to do with our lives. It becomes clear that that's why God has put us in those places, is for the people who shape us.
0: Yes, it's always wonderful in my role being able to engage not only with prospective students, but also to see them become members of our student body and then go on to be alumni. The relationships they create on campus that are so often lifelong relationships. And I'll share this quick little story that somebody, former student who's now an alumni, who met some of her closest friends at Hellenic, is asked to be the godmother of one of those individuals that she met and became friends with on campus. So it's so heartwarming to see those relationships be born, blossom, and then bear such wonderful fruit.
1: Yeah, absolutely. When I got married, I had honestly a very big bridal party, and it was because of so many wonderful friends from both undergrad and grad school that just had helped me in my faith and really helped shape who I was so much. I couldn't, imagine having that day without them. So what would you say to prospective students? How would you encourage them to consider whether Hellenic is the right fit for them?
0: Of course, I would ask them to spend some time reflecting and asking themselves, what type of educational environment do they think they would most want to be a part of, and where they think they would thrive in? And do they want to be a part of a more close-knit community, or do they feel the need to be, or feel called to be a part of a student body that's much larger? And if they're gravitating towards a school that is grounded in the faith and around a tight-knit community, I would encourage them to reach out to our admissions office and just get any information, ask any questions that they may have. Our staff is always, always more than happy to go the extra mile and to answer any question that a prospective student or their parents may have about a particular program, or how the application process, especially for homeschool students, is laid out. And I would also encourage them to strongly consider visiting the campus. We get so many prospective students who come to campus. They are still weighing their options and seeing which institutions fit well for them. And after coming to Hellenic and spending some time with our hospitality coordinators, getting a tour of our campus, having lunch with fellows, with our students and members of our faculty, being able to attend a chapel service and get a feel for what our students are feeling themselves while they're on campus. I tell you honestly, it 9 times out of 10, they make the commitment to come to Hellenic just because they can sense just how palpable the connection is with our students and the serenity that people feel being able to come to an environment where they're getting a wonderful education, they're living out their faith, and they're doing it in a way that makes them feel good and makes them feel safe.
1: Yeah, definitely. Those college visits, just like you said, just seeing the actual culture, the relationships, the people that you'll be at school with for the next few years, it can really just clinch the decision. And there's, you can see a school's website, you can hear the talking points, but there's nothing like just being there.
0: Yes.
1: What would you say to a student who's maybe undecided about whether or not college is right for them in general, not just HCHC, but, if you're a little undecided about if college is the right path?
0: I'd say one of the most valuable pieces of information that someone in that particular situation can do is to be able to reach out to somebody who can give them several different pathways for higher education, because oftentimes prospective students think that their choices in higher education are limited to X, Y, and Z. And our admission staff do a wonderful job of being able to explain to any prospective student how their time in Hellenic College Holy Cross can be not just a unique experience to them, but be an experience that is very much crafted to the future that they want. So having that experience to be able to talk with an admissions counselor and to really dive into what any prospective student, if they're thinking, is college right for me? Asking the questions that they want to ask to somebody who really cares and will take the time to get them the right answers will allow that individual to make the right decision if college is right for them.
1: Yeah, awesome. I wanted to circle back to, you mentioned very briefly the homeschool scholarship. Are there any details that people should know about that?
0: Yes, Hellenic College Holy Cross does have a wonderful scholarship named after Angela Weaver and her memory that homeschool students are able to take advantage of. And it's a $10,000 scholarship for homeschool students. It's awarded to one student entering to Hellenic College who has graduated with all of the prerequisites in their homeschooling. And I think one of the things that I appreciate most about being able to have a homeschool scholarship through Hellenic is when homeschoolers are looking for institutions to pursue higher education, it can be a little bit daunting, especially going from a more intimate learning environment to one that's much larger. And at Hellenic College Holy Cross, we've always had a strong connection to our homeschooling community within the Orthodox Church. And being able to offer a homeschooled young person the chance to receive a $10,000 scholarship to take off some of that financial burden coming into college is a blessing. And I always try to remind our young people that we talk with at St. Amelia events around the country that if they apply to Hellenic College, there's a scholarship waiting for them to be applied for.
1: Yeah, and we're so grateful to you all for supporting homeschooling that way, and especially through the memory of our dear Shamasi Angela. Holden, thank you so much. It was so great to talk to you. It's great to, we're always emailing, but we don't often just talk. And so it's really fun to get to have this conversation with you. And again, I'm so grateful for everything Hellenic College does, both for the church as a whole and for our homeschoolers.
0: Yes, thank you so much for inviting me on, and I really appreciate it.
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0: Welcome to Ancient Faith Presents. I'm Bobby Maddox, the Director of Digital Media for Ancient Faith Ministries. And today I will be speaking with Kenneth Liu. He is the Executive Director of the Orthodox Christian Attorney Network. Welcome to the program, Ken.
1: Thanks. It's great to be here.
0: So I know that you are currently the General Counsel for Orthodox Youth Ministries. Can you tell me a little bit about your work there and then a few of the other things that currently occupy your time?
1: Sure. Well, I wear three hats professionally. I've been an attorney for over 25 years, 20 of those with a law firm called Gammon & Grange, where I do trademark law, copyright, and nonprofit law. And it's through my experience in nonprofit law that I've had the chance to serve a number of Orthodox ministries. And so currently, I also serve part-time as the general counsel and senior advisor of Orthodox Youth and Young Adult Ministries, or OYM, which is the newest agency of the Assembly of Canonical Orthodox Bishops. OYM's mission is to come alongside priests, parishes, and parents to help bring about youth and young adults into the fullness of Christ. And I have the privilege of working with them, not only on helping them with legal matters, but providing kind of high-level counsel, as well as working on special projects, including one that I can talk about more later, producing a youth protection policy project. And my newest role since February of this year is as the new volunteer executive director of the revamped Orthodox Christian Attorney Network, or OCAN, OCAN 2.0, if you will.
0: All right, let's talk a little bit about Orthodox Christian Attorney Network, OCAN 2.0. What is it exactly? What does it do?
1: So OCAN is a national fellowship of attorneys who are Orthodox Christians seeking to grow our faith by incorporating our faith into the practice of law and serving the church. As St. Paul said, whatever you do in word or deed, do everything in the name of the Lord Jesus. And we believe that everything includes our careers. So living for Christ is not just something we do on Sunday mornings, but also Monday through Friday, 8 hours a day. Or for many attorneys, it's more like 9 or 10 hours a day, actually. but what we'd like to do is to ask, is there something different in being an Orthodox Christian attorney as opposed to just an attorney who happens to be an Orthodox Christian? You know, is there something qualitatively different about being an Orthodox attorney? And we believe that there is. And as a new organization, what we'd like to do is to invite Orthodox attorneys in this journey of exploring those questions. You know, is there something different in how we should treat our opposing counsel and their clients, or how we advise our own clients? Is there something qualitatively different, even about how we draft our contracts or how we litigate? And we believe the answer is yes. Now, those answers might be different for, you know, different attorneys, different contexts, but I think just asking that question and submitting our careers to our Lord Jesus Christ will help us to shape who we are and what we do as lawyers.
0: So when was this network founded, Ken, and why was it founded?
1: So OCAN was originally founded in 2017 after a group of us attorneys who helped to establish the Assembly of Bishops wanted a venue for more Orthodox attorneys to meet together and get to know each other. And at that time, I was part-time staff of the Christian Legal Society, which is a Protestant lawyers association. And the Christian Legal Society was kind enough to let me organize a gathering of Orthodox attorneys as part of its annual national conference. And so several of the founding members were included prominent attorneys in the Orthodox world, including Eric Namy of the Virginia Fair Foundation, Bill Marianis of Stewardship Calling, and Charles Ogelot, founder of many great Orthodox ministries. And we gathered together in that first conference about 30 attorneys from across the country and just had a blast getting to know each other. And we all thought, wow, you know, why didn't we do this earlier? And so we kept meeting for several years, and we started to invite some really great speakers who inspired us to of Live More Fully for Christ in What We Do. We started a webinar series with many different topics, including a very popular one on saints who were lawyers throughout history. We all knew that there was something more we could do with the group. It was an informal group for the past 7 years, but we knew there was so much more potential, both for the Orthodox legal community itself, as well as for the Orthodox Church at large. And so this year, just a couple months ago, we finally incorporated as a formal nonprofit corporation so that we can significantly grow OCAN and take its ministry to the next level.
0: Yeah, and what is that next level, Ken? What do you hope to accomplish with this new revamping of the Orthodox Christian Attorney Network?
1: Yeah, so we've determined that there are kind of three spheres that we want to impact. The first is to ourselves, to the Orthodox legal community. And we want to do that by helping attorneys to grow spiritually, professionally, and socially. So spiritually, we want to come alongside attorneys and help us all to integrate our Orthodox faith with the practice of law. Professionally, we want to create a national network of Orthodox attorneys so that we can find each other and build relationships professionally. But then socially, we want to be a fellowship for creating deep personal relationships with other attorneys. Even though it was previously just an informal group, those of us who met every year, we've really built some deep relationships, you know, where we've become not only professional colleagues, but really good friends as well. And then the next sphere is service to the Orthodox Church at large. So many Orthodox attorneys are called upon to provide legal help to their parishes, jurisdictions, and other Orthodox ministries, whether formally or informally. Just about every parish above a certain size will have an attorney or two on their parish council. And often we attorneys are called upon to help the church without any formal training or experience in the legal areas of need. And so OCAN wants to come alongside attorneys and provide training and resources to help attorneys to be able to serve their parishes and jurisdictions more effectively. And then finally, more of a long-term goal is to serve our community and our nation. You know, part of our obligation as Christian is to love our neighbors and to serve others. And so we want to help Orthodox attorneys to be able to serve the world in ways that really benefit them. So for instance, when I was on staff with the Christian Legal Society, I led their legal aid program, and that involved training attorneys to use their legal skills to serve people in need. Only about 20% of low-income people with legal problems can find affordable help. And so one thing OCAN hopes to do is to train attorneys and equip them to provide services to low-income people. Another big issue that we'd like to get involved in is religious freedom. So churches and other religious organizations are facing increasing legal threat to just, you know, their ability to do what they do without government encroachment. And so we'd like to help encourage and train attorneys to engage in the defense of religious liberties, both in the U.S. and abroad, where the Orthodox Church is facing a lot of...
0: Very interesting. And that is quite an expansion. And along with it came a whole new board of directors for you. So who are these people and how were they selected to serve on the board of OCAN?
1: Sure. Our board is comprised of a wonderful team of attorneys representing a wide spectrum of the Orthodox community. We have attorneys from the Greek Archdiocese, Antiochian, Serbian, OCA, and even the Coptic Church. We have a mix of men and women, senior attorneys and younger ones, and a wide variety of different practice areas, including a retired judge. And we're very pleased to have a spiritual advisor who is a former employment law attorney and is now an Antiochian priest. So we have a great team who is just super excited about our mission. Most of the board members were previously on the original OCAN steering committee, but a few of them are new to our organization. So it's a good mix of kind of old timers and new folks, but everyone is excited and really believes in our mission to help take OCAN to the next level.
0: Well, I would imagine that there are several attorney listeners out there who hear about these new developments and are excited about them now. How do they participate in OCAN? Where do they go? How do they get involved?
1: Yeah, so all Orthodox attorneys, whether they're active or retired, private practice, or government, or in-house, and law students too, are welcome to join. We love to have more law students, younger people who are learning the practice of law, get involved from the beginning. We are working on establishing a formal membership program, but for now, anyone interested can simply sign up for our email list by going to the bottom of our website at www.orthodoxattorneys.org, attorneys plural, and we'll sign up and we'll be in touch.
0: Awesome. And we'll be sure to include that link in the description to this episode. So beyond joining OCAN and participating in that fellowship there, besides joining themselves, how can listeners assist your efforts in other ways?
1: Yeah, well, we would love for your listeners, whether they're attorneys or not, to help spread the word. As I mentioned, most parishes of a sizable number of people have attorneys in their congregation. And if you know of attorneys, please help get the word out. And we are looking for people to get involved who believe in the mission. And so, beyond just helping attorneys, as I mentioned, we really want to serve the church. For instance, one project that we're planning to work on is a collaboration between the Orthodox Christian Attorney Network and Orthodox Youth and Young Adult Ministries to prepare a model youth protection policy. As many people know, it has happened in the Catholic Church and in Boy Scouts. There are many, unfortunately, people who take advantage of youth organizations that have lax policies to commit sexual abuse. And that is something that we really care about. And so we are working on a policy for jurisdictions and dioceses that don't have one to be able to adopt and better protect them from that kind of risk. And there are so many other legal issues that churches face, especially in the United States, which is such a litigious country. Churches are not immune from legal problems. And so we really believe in the transformative impact that we think OCAN can make in serving the church. So we'd love for your listeners to share the news, and we call upon your listeners, if they believe in this mission, to please consider supporting our mission and our activities with a financial contribution. There's a lot of costs involved in laying a solid foundation for a new ministry, and we're currently running a campaign for a founder circle, which is for anyone who donates between $500 and $5,000 will be recognized as a founding supporter of the organization and really helping us to lay a solid foundation for our future.
0: Awesome. Well, very good. Is there anything else, Ken, that you would like to add before we start to wrap this up here?
1: No, I just thank you so much for having me. And we ask for your prayers, too. You know, there's a lot to be done. The workers are few. The harvest is plentiful, but the workers are few. And so we just ask you to, your listeners, to please help spread the word.
0: All right. Well, thank you so much for joining me today, Ken.
1: Thank you.
0: Once again, I've been speaking with Kenneth Liu, the Executive Director of the Orthodox Christian Attorney Network. I'm Bobby Maddox, and this has been a listener-supported presentation of Ancient Faith Radio.

0: join the staff members of the Center for Family Care, Father Alexander Gussetis, Presbytera Carrie Pappas, Mari McMullen, and Presbytera Melanie DiStefano, as they welcome listeners into conversations on the joys and challenges of marriage and family life.
1: Hi, I'm Father Alex Gussetis.
2: I'm Presbytera Carrie Pappas.
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4: And I'm Mari McMullen.
2: I'd like to begin our conversation today with a short story from St. Anthony the Great. One day he was in the desert relaxing and enjoying being with the brothers, and a hunter came by and was a bit taken back by what he was seeing with the men enjoying themselves. And St. Anthony said to him, put an arrow in that bow and shoot it. And he listened to him. And then he told him, do it again. And he said, but I don't want to do that, because the more I stretch my bow, the better the chance that it might break. And St. Anthony said, that's the same with the brothers doing God's work, that if we stretch them too much, they're going to break. This story has real significance for us in our daily lives. We tend to be stretched in many different directions in our marriage and family life, as well as our work life, as we too do God's work. Yes, in a different way from the way monastics do it, but what we are doing is God's work nevertheless. And what ways do we have in our lives to manage and to navigate all of the stretching that we do day in and day out so that we don't break? I'd like to just use that to launch our discussion today and see what we all have to say about it.
1: Okay. Well, I can start. As you were conveying that story, I was thinking of two parallel processes. One is recognizing the source of the stressors. In other words, where are these stressors coming from? Where do they originate? Are they coming from family dysfunction or tension, work situations, community, the world, media, Facebook? What is the source of these stressors? Because I think if we can clarify what they are, it might give us a sense of control of maybe being able to diminish or limit some of these particular stressors. Then they become more real to us, as opposed to this just generic blob of stress that we're dealing with. Some may be avoidable, some may not be, but I think even being able to name them can be an important step in the process. And then parallel to that would be, okay, now that I'm experiencing these stressors, what is my go-to list of things to be able to lessen the temperature? What are the things that I have done in the past, I have used in the past to help me to lower the temperature so that I'm not being overwhelmed by the stressor? So for me, it's kind of a two-step process as I hear this theme.
2: So Father Alex, I think I'm hearing you say that there's sometimes when we do look at the stressors where we realize maybe we can eliminate them. It's like that idea of cutting off our right hand if we need to, for the sake of living a more abundant life and relieving ourselves of some stressors. It reminds me a little bit of every once in a while, I'll find a series that I really like and I'll ask my husband to watch the first one with me. And very occasionally will he watch an entire series. But we did this a few weeks ago, and there was so much movement in this 35-minute segment of this show. He just started laughing at one point. So this is relaxation to watch this frenzy on television. I was like, no way, I am not watching this series. So
3: Father,
2: there's
3: Harry's
2: enough
3: out
2: of stress in our lives, even sitting down to watch a TV show that causes some stress. We even do that ridiculous thing sometimes.
4: That is hilarious.
3: But he was able to identify it immediately, right? Not everybody does. Like,
5: yeah.
3: So right away he knew, this is a stressor, I can't do this.
4: Yeah, this isn't relaxing me. This is actually stressing me out more.
3: Yeah. Maybe I'll go next, because a lot of what Father said kind of ties into the story that I was going to share. So I think for me as a caregiver to someone with special needs, the sheer to-do list can stress our family quite a bit, partly from my own doing though. And you know, that's what Father said about finding out where's the source. So maybe taking on too many projects at church, or too many, you know, diving into my work because I love it. I love my ministry, but becoming a workaholic, right? So I'm adding to the stress of an already intense situation, which sometimes isn't obvious because you keep pushing through and you want to do things and you don't realize how much you've taken on. So I think learning when to say yes and no is really important and hard to identify sometimes. Especially in ministry, you feel like you want to serve others. And so you just keep taking it on. And that's hard to, you know, you want to be like Christ and deny yourself and out of love for others. So where does that end? So I think learning how to say no with grace and at peace in myself. And I mean, differentiating that sometimes takes going through a hard lesson, which happened to me through the summer, where an unforeseen health issue landed me in the hospital for a couple of weeks. I had to have surgery. And it was like the culmination of my greatest fears, because all the caregiving that I usually do for my son that nobody else knows how to do was left with others. And so thank God for technology so that we could communicate what to do. And everybody survived and everybody was fine. But through that process, you know, when my bow broke and was stretched too much, it just helped me see that like I've been taking on too much. And it helped me see a couple other things. I think I need to be able to ask for help and not feel guilty about it. So, and that comes with, like Father said, identifying when I need help, you know, oh, well, I could do this too. So why am I going to ask for someone else to do it? But just even knowing your own body, your own limitations, you have to start listening to your body or else it will stop you. And that my needs are just as critical and important as anyone else's in the family. And as moms, sometimes we forget that. And it's okay to voice those things, because nobody's going to read our minds. Like Mari had said another time, we need to express to the people we love. They might not always see that we're really begging for help inside. So how to address that? I mean, for me, reading scripture, confession, I'm receiving counsel, going to counseling, because so much of how I respond to the stress has to do with other stuff that happened to me in my life. And so figuring that out helps you heal, right? So those are the ways that I'm learning, in the process of learning how to deal with the intensity of the stress.
2: Gosh, Melanie, I think I'm hearing from you accepting your limitations, not just recognizing them, but also accepting them and saying, it's okay that I can't do everything. And sometimes sometimes we see them, but we can't accept that we can't do everything. And it seems like what you went through this summer really has gotten you to a point of being able to accept, I just can't do everything. And there are other people who can help with these things.
3: Yes.
4: Well, what's interesting too, with the learning how to say no, I'm too good at saying no, being able to say no. And there's a particular area in like ministry that I'm like pretty skilled at. And my whole, for the last probably like, I don't know, 5 years, there've been a lot of opportunities for me to, people have been asking me to, you know, can you help me learn? Can you form a group? I'm talking about chanting. Can you form a group? Can you start a girls' chant group? Could you teach me? I have a lot of people who call and ask to be taught, and I can't do it. And it just stresses me out thinking about it. I've got 2 young kids. I'm working, like to think about adding anything onto my plate, it just feels like too stressful to think about. But then I have guilt after thinking, well, am I burying my talent in the sand? And am I not sharing? Am I not doing what I'm supposed to be doing with this talent? And I've had this struggle in my head for the last probably 5 years since my oldest Sam was born. But it is interesting. I do think that I made the right decisions along the way, saying no to these things. And then I feel like God's opened up an opportunity for me now through our homeschool co-op that we're doing at church. I'm helping to teach the kids. We have about 15 kids. Every Wednesday now we're learning hymns. And so in the way that was appropriate for me to share it, it's come, even though I said no, and I felt so much guilt for all. I mean, literally, I've truly had so many discussions with my husband, you know, with other people. Am I doing what they say in the parable? Like, I'm burying my talent. I'm not multiplying it. So it is interesting how sometimes you have the right discernment, even when you think you're not, and then the door opens in a better way. So it is hard for moms, I think, though, to say no, because we're just used to doing it all. And my stressors, to jump into that, my biggest stressor right now, I don't think is avoidable, because it's just my children and more so just being with them all the time, which I love. I mean, I love them. I love being with them, but I think everybody needs a break sometimes. And even physically, sometimes my 1-year-old, my youngest daughter, if she could burrow back into my belly, she would. She just always wants to be held, always wants to be, you know, up right next to me, touching. You know, she still sometimes comes into our bed at night. She's just like that type of a kid. So she's not been a source of stress. I don't want to put that on her, because she's my child and I love her, but sometimes I do need to be alone. So like you said, Melanie, being able to voice that sometimes is hard, because you feel a certain type of guilt taking time for yourself, because you just feel like, well, I shouldn't need this. I love my family. I want to be with them 24/7, but it's okay. And when I do voice that and I do go by myself, not doing a task, just doing something for myself, I come back so much more joyful. I have more room in my heart for everyone. I'm just a better person, and I don't need it that often. But when I do, being able to ask for it before my bow breaks is really important for me.
3: It reminds me of even Christ in his intense ministry, crowds of people flocking to him. Always he was healing. He was addressing their needs. He was preaching, but then he needed to go off by himself and, you know, and be with his father and have his alone time and his quiet. So, I mean, the Lord himself, if he does it, why do we feel, I don't know why we feel so guilty needing that or wanting it.
4: Well, we don't stress that part really, you know, and I guess we think more about his ministry. We don't think about the fact that it's good to bring that up, that he did take time and say, leave me, I'm going to be alone.
1: Well, that's why in the intense period of Lent, and we read St. Ephrem's prayer, moderation is one of the gifts that are offered and suggested. So here's this most intense period of the year, and yet the church is still telling us, moderation. You don't have to be extreme just because we're in the season of Lent. So as I'm thinking about this subject, I don't think the goal is to eliminate stress, because in some ways, stress motivates us, right? It challenges us. It helps us to grow. So I don't think the goal is to eliminate stress. I think it's to be moderate. And using the example of the bow that Carrie started us with, we're talking about breaking in the extreme of it. But what about the other end of it? What if you don't pull it back far enough? Mm-hmm. Then the arrow doesn't go anywhere. So I think if we have no stress or no motivation or no challenges, no desire for growth, then the arrow doesn't fly either. So I think, again, it goes back to the moderation model that the church offers during Lent as kind of the goal for us, and not thinking of, I want to eliminate stress completely. I think it's just, can we find the place where it's just enough tension in the bow so that when I let go, the arrow goes the farthest?
2: And it's the stressors in life that tend to make us look at ourselves and hopefully see Christ more. And without them, you know, we would just go along and get along, and we need these things in our lives in order to seek him more deeply. I think for myself, something that's come to me through this discussion is one of the ways in which I have come to work through not allowing that bow to get way too tight is when I fall down, not to beat myself up, but ask for forgiveness, ask God for forgiveness. If I've offended anybody or hurt somebody else, ask that person for forgiveness and be able then to lay it aside. In my earlier years, I would just keep beating myself up for the mistakes that I made. And now that I don't do that anymore, I don't live with the inward stress that I used to feel a lot. And that to recognize, okay, he's forgiven me, I can forgive myself, and I ask for forgiveness and it can be laid aside.
3: That's a huge thing for us as Christians, to be able to accept forgiveness, you know.
1: And as parents, mm-hmm. and as spouses, I mean, mm-hmm. all of that really is a daily reality of being able to press the reset button and, okay, let's begin again.
2: And even to be able to laugh at ourselves sometimes, like, there I go, I did it again, knowing that ultimately, that source of forgiveness in Christ is always there for us. I feel like I'm taking something away today to help live life a little bit more fully and abundantly. Thank you.
1: Okay, great. See you next month.
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6: Mark 15:43-16:8. At that time, Joseph of Arimathea, a respected member of the council, who was also himself looking for the kingdom of God, took courage and went to Pilate and asked for the body of Jesus. And Pilate wondered if he were already dead, and summoning the centurion, he asked him whether Jesus was already dead. And when he learned from the centurion that he was dead, he granted the body to Joseph. And he bought a linen shroud, and taking him down, wrapped him in the linen shroud, and laid him in a tomb which had been hewn out of the rock. And he rolled a stone against the door of the tomb. Mary Magdalene and Mary the mother of Joseph saw where he was laid. And when the Sabbath was past, Mary Magdalene and Mary the mother of James and Salome bought spices so that they might go and anoint him. And very early in the morning, on the first day of the week, they came to the tomb at the rising of the sun. And they were saying to one another, "Who will roll away the stone for us from the door of the tomb?" And looking up, they saw that the stone was rolled back. It was very large. And entering the tomb, they saw a young man sitting on the right side, dressed in a white robe. And they were amazed. And he said to them, "Do not be amazed. You seek Jesus of Nazareth, who was crucified. He has risen. He is not here. See the place where they laid him? But go, tell his disciples and Peter that he is going before you to Galilee. There you will see him as he told you." And they went out quickly and fled from the tomb, for trembling and astonishment had come upon them. And they said nothing to anyone, for they were afraid.
7: Glory to thee, O Lord, glory to thee.
6: Here are some questions about the gospel reading. 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What does it mean to be amazed? Why are the women amazed? Do you think it's normal for them to be amazed at what they saw? What do you think is amazing in this gospel? Why do you suppose the young man tells them, "Do not be amazed"? Would the young man tell you, "Do not be amazed at what you found amazing in this gospel"? Why? Or why not?
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1: This is a lamp for today, understanding the Old Testament with Jesus and the Apostles. Join Dr. Edith Humphrey in reading Old Testament passages designed to bring to life the New Testament readings in the Divine Liturgy. Here's Dr. Humphrey.
2: Light from the Old Testament upon the Nativity, Episode 8, that the Scriptures might be fulfilled. This series has mostly concentrated upon Luke's account of the Nativity, which we have seen is intertwined with the birth of his cousin John the Baptist. Matthew, however, adds details to the story which are very important. Unlike Luke, who leaves Jesus' genealogy until just before he begins to recount Jesus' adult ministry, Matthew starts immediately with it in verses 1 through 17 of chapter 1. In doing so, he recalls the many genealogies of the Old Testament. And by beginning this way, he also sets the pattern for his entire gospel, in which teaching and stories of Jesus are consistently seen as fulfilling the scriptures. Like Luke, from the very beginning, he shows the exceptional nature of Jesus the Christ, ending his genealogy by carefully calling Joseph the husband of Mary from whom was born the Christ. So he indicates even in the genealogy that Joseph is the adopting father of Jesus, not his natural one. Moreover, Joseph's own genealogy, which would have been formally attributed to Jesus, though he was not a natural son, is shaped carefully to show the prominence of David, 14 generations from Abraham to David, 14 generations from David to the exile, and 14 generations from the exile or deportation to the birth of the second true David, the Christ. Some scholars think that the number 14 is significant, since in Hebrew numbers, once converted to letters, it spells out David. At any rate, Matthew's point is clear. The hope of the world, promised to Abraham, glimpsed in David, and lost in the exile, has now finally come. Now, for a more detailed description of the genealogy and its intriguing emphasis on women, see my book, Mediation and the Immediate God. After we're introduced to the story by the genealogy, the evangelist account unfolds in four sections. First, we have the visitation of Joseph by the angel in a dream, verses 18 to 25 of chapter 1. Then, the birth of Jesus in Bethlehem while the wise men travel to Herod and then to visit Jesus, chapter 2, verses 1 through 12. Next, the flight to Egypt, chapter 2, verses 13 to 15. And finally, the martyrdom of the innocents, chapter 2, verses 16 through 18. Each of these sections is adorned, or rather verified, with a prophecy from the Old Testament, from Isaiah, Micah, Hosea, and Jeremiah. While Luke's gospel concentrates on Gabriel's message to the Theotokos, Mary, Matthew shows us Joseph's side of the story, his righteousness, his concern over his betrothed's pregnancy, and the divine comfort he receives about the situation. As the story is told, we again hear about the importance of David recalling God's promises to that king. The angel, whom Joseph hears speaking in a dream, says, "Joseph, son of David, do not fear to take Mary your wife, for that which is conceived in her is from the Holy Spirit. She will bear a son, and you shall call his name Jesus, for he will save his people from their sins." Whereas the solemn words of Zechariah, the Theotokos, and Simeon in Luke's gospel speak of the liberating power of this child, Matthew's angel underscores Israel's, that is, God's people's, sin. This announcement from the angel is followed by the words from Isaiah 7, verse 14. "Behold, the virgin shall conceive and bear a son, and they shall call his name Emmanuel," which means God with us. Though Matthew clearly has Jewish readers in mind, he does not adopt the common Jewish wording of that prophecy, which speaks more generally of a young woman. Rather, the evangelist quotes the Greek Old Testament, which clearly uses the word parthenos, virgin, in order to establish this marvelous birth. Then, name is added upon name, as the Jesus who will forgive sins is now identified with Emmanuel, whom Matthew translates for the reader who does not know Hebrew as God with us. Bob's gospel then is for the Jewish people, as we have heard in the name Jesus, but for Gentiles as well who do not even know Hebrew. God is with the whole human race in this child. Joseph, and through him, we readers know something about the child that others in this story do not yet know. And for today's reader, there's one more thing to say. Frequently, we hear critics of the ancient church use Matthew's phrase in order to disprove the church's teaching on Mary's ever-virginity. This phrase, Joseph took his wife, but he knew her not until she had given birth to a son. To them, it implies that after she gave birth, he must have taken her properly as a wife in the way common to husbands. However, the grammar does not say that. Matthew's purpose is to make sure that we understand that the baby conceived is not the child of Joseph. There were no intimacies between the couple right up to the point of until his birth, so we can be sure of that. Whether or not that lack of intimacy persisted beyond the birth is not important to Matthew at this point. Indeed, there are other examples.

nature of the event. It is psychologically sound that he would never take liberties with the one who would become the mother of God through synergy with the Holy Spirit. We must go to a long-standing tradition to hear the ever-virginity of the Theotokos expounded, however. Next, in Matthew's Gospel, the Magi come to King Herod seeking to find the child whose sign is a star so that they can bow down before him. The word used to bow down means literally to come forward to kiss or to prostrate oneself. It has various uses in ancient Greek. It can mean simply to pay homage to, but it also can mean to worship. It's too bad that we do not have a modern English word that can be this supple. Perhaps we can imagine the Magi intending to pay homage by their use of the word, falling down in the extravagant ancient manner before a monarch. But we, the readers, know even more than these men who this child really is and that he is worthy of all worship. That is their intent, but they need to get to him in Bethlehem first, and so they inquire of the local political ruler, Herod, who in turn asks about this emerging new king from his scribes and theologians. To him they quote Micah chapter 5, verse 2 about the significance of Bethlehem. And you, O Bethlehem, in the land of Judah, are by no means least among the rulers of Judah, for from you shall come a ruler who will shepherd my people Israel. With this ancient prophecy, the evangelist points out a major theme in our gospel, that what appears to be humble, and least of all, can be the greatest. A ruler who will be the good shepherd. Again, Micah's words are specifically for Israel and should serve as a warning to Herod, who is instead incensed and plans to kill this usurping child. Instead, the Magi complete their mission, led by the star. They honor the Messiah, and they're alerted by God in their dreams not to return to Herod and his murderous designs. Matthew's story is full of dreams, wonders, and angels. This continues as the Holy Family flees to Egypt, warned to evade Herod by the word of God, so that they leave the Holy Land for some time. The escape is a serious matter, for it takes place at night, and they do not return until the angel of the Lord reappears to tell them that the coast is clear. Their sojourn in Egypt recapitulates the descent of Jacob's family to that same land, from which they are ultimately called when Moses meets God at the burning bush. Matthew reminds us of this national trek from Gentile territory to what would become the Holy Land by quoting the prophet Hosea, chapter 11, verse 1. This was to fulfill what the Lord had spoken by the prophet, "Out of Egypt I called my son." Unsympathetic contemporary scholars have sometimes accused the evangelist of proof texting, that is, creating a prophecy about Jesus from Hosea's recollection of the Hebrews in Egypt. They fail to see that the whole of Jesus' life is a redoing of the corporate life of Israel and presented by Matthew that way. Jesus is the true Adam and the true Israel, who does not fail in the garden, who is called out of Egypt, who passes through the water, his baptism like the Red Sea, who remains in the desert for 40 days, echoing 40 nights, and so on. So then, Matthew was not picking and choosing among random texts in order to give evidence for his gospel, but rather he frames his story with quotations that show us how Jesus is again treading the steps of God's own people in order to be a light to the world. Finally, there is the dreadful conclusion to Matthew's infancy account. Then Herod, when he saw that he'd been tricked by the wise men, became furious, and he sent and killed all the male children in Bethlehem and in all that region who were 2 years old and under, according to the time that he had ascertained from the wise men. Then was fulfilled what was spoken by the prophet Jeremiah. A voice was heard in Ramah, weeping and loud lamentation, and Rachel weeping for her children. She refused to be comforted because they are no more. This passage casts a shadow on the hopeful events that we've been reading, reminding us that there are dark forces at work in our world, and we're forces determined to stop God's rescue of humanity even from the very beginning. Rachel, the wife of Jacob, was buried near Ramah, Genesis chapter 35, verses 19 and 20, while giving birth to Benjamin, and so that place is a sign of mourning in itself. No doubt the young mother mourned to think she would never raise her son, but the prophet Jeremiah, in chapter 31, verse 15, used the sorrowful image of Ramah to describe the deep poor

0: interpretation of Jacob's ancestors to exile, and he thought of Rachel weeping for the loss of these many descendants. The plight of God's people, still captive under a Gentile nation, is recalled then by Matthew, who sees the puppet king, Herod, inflicting unspeakable horrors on the youngest of the Jewish people. They are collateral damage in his search to murder the Messiah, but they also recall the murder of the babies in Egypt when Moses was rescued. Jesus' time, too, has not yet come, but those who know his story will flash forward and will think, if the powers that be will do this to try to stop God, then it's no wonder that Jesus' greatest sacrifice is seen in the crucifixion. And after all, this is not the end of the story. Jeremiah continues his narrative of Rachel's lamentation by having God respond in verse 16 this way. Thus says the Lord, keep your voice from weeping and your eyes from tears, for there is a reward for your work, declares the Lord, and they shall come back from the land of the enemy. There is hope for your future, declares the Lord, and your children shall come back to their own country. And so it happens. The Theotokos and Joseph bring Jesus back to his own country, though they go to the north rather than returning to Bethlehem. So it is that the voice of Jesus is first heard in Little Galilee rather than in loyalist Judah. And his message is given to the whole of the Jewish people, not just those gathered around the temple. There is a hope for their future, as the Lord declared, as well as the future of the entire world. Of the four Gospels that we have, Matthew is the one who buttresses every event, every teaching, every scene with explicit quotations from the Old Testament. In so doing, he teaches us that we need the lamp of the Old Testament to properly understand the New, just as the New Covenant is necessary to interpret what happened in the Old. The entire library from God, from Genesis to Revelation, hangs together, focusing our eyes on the God-man, whose nativity is so poignantly told by Luke and so powerfully expressed by Matthew. These things happened, he reminds us, that the Scripture might be fulfilled. So this concludes our mini-series on the Nativity stories in Luke and Matthew. In 2 weeks' time, Great Lent will be upon us, and I will offer 3 podcasts on the prophet Isaiah, using especially the readings that are prescribed for us during the weekdays of this special season of preparation.
1: 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A Lamp for Today is a listener-supported presentation of Ancient Faith Radio.

And in that day there shall be a root of Jesse, and he that shall arise to rule over the Gentiles. In him shall the Gentiles trust. Isaiah 11:10. It is the indestructible kingdom which he calls the throne of David, on which the Lord sat. It is the expectation of the Gentiles, and not of the smallest division of the world, for it is written, In that day there shall be a root of Jesse, which shall stand for an ensign of the people. To it shall the Gentiles seek. I have called you for a covenant of the people, for light of the Gentiles. Isaiah 42:6. And thus then God remained a priest, although he did not receive the scepter of Judah and the king of all the earth. So the blessing of Jacob was fulfilled, and in him shall all the nations of the earth be blessed, and all the nations shall call the Christ blessed. St. Basil the Great on Ancient Faith Radio.

God is a fire that warms and kindles the heart and inward parts. Hence, if we feel in our hearts the cold which comes from the devil, for the devil is cold, let us call on the Lord. He will come to warm our hearts with perfect love, not only for him, but also for our neighbor. St. Seraphim of Sarov on Ancient Faith Radio.

0: Saint Basil the Confessor became a monk in his youth and valiantly submitted himself to a life of great austerity under the direction of Saint Procopius the Decapolite. Thus trained in the ascetic struggle against the devices of the evil one, he was able to engage with valor against the iconoclasts. On being arrested by the emperor's police and put to torture, he remained unshakable in confessing the true faith. Covered in wounds, particularly on his face, he was thrown into a gloomy dungeon where he remained until the death of the tyrannical Leo the Isaurian. On being released with Saint Procopius and the other confessors, he took up once again his life of ascesis. He brought many sinners to repentance and many heretics back to the communion of the Church, both by his word and by his exemplary virtues. Having thus finished the course with glory, he departed joyfully to the kingdom of heaven. From the Synaxarion, The Lives of the Saints of the Orthodox Church, on Ancient Faith Radio.
1: 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Christ the Savior is a parish in the OCA Diocese of the Midwest under the hierarchical authority of Archbishop Daniel. The priest is Father John Kinnerk.
2: My life, you shall requite my enemies with evil, and thy faithfulness put an end to them. With a free will offering I will sacrifice to thee. I will give thanks to thy name, O Lord, for it is good. For thou hast delivered me from every trouble, and my eyes have looked in triumph on my enemies. Give ear to my prayer, O God, and hide not thyself from my supplication. Attend to me and answer me. I am overcome by my trouble. I am distraught by the noise of the enemy, because of the oppression of the wicked. For they bring trouble upon me in anger. They cherish enmity against me. My heart is in anguish within me. The terrors of death have fallen upon me. Fear and trembling come upon me, and horror overwhelms me. And I say, oh, that I had wings like a dove, I would fly away and be at rest. Yea, I would wander afar, I would lodge in the wilderness. I would haste to find me a shelter from the raging wind and tempest. Destroy their plans, O Lord, confuse their tongues, for I see violence and strife in the city. Day and night they go around it on its walls, and mischief and trouble are within it. Ruin is in its midst, oppression and fraud do not depart from its marketplace. It is not an enemy who taunts me that I could bear it. It is not an adversary who deals insolently with me that I could hide from him. But it is thou, my equal, my companion, my familiar friend. We used to hold sweet converse together within God's house. We walked in fellowship. Let death come upon them. Let them go down to Sheol alive. Let them go away in terror into their graves. But I call upon God, and the Lord shall save me. Evening and morning and at noon I utter my complaint and moan, and he shall hear my voice. He shall deliver my soul in safety from the battle that I wage, for many are arrayed against me. God shall give ear and humble them. He who is enthroned from of old, because they keep no law and do not fear God. My companion stretched out his hand against his friends. He violated his covenant. His speech was smoother than butter. Yet war was in his heart. His words were softer than oil. Yet they were drawn swords. Cast thy burden on the Lord, and he shall sustain thee. He shall never permit the righteous to be moved. But thou, O God, shalt cast them down into the lowest pit. Men of blood and treachery shall not be

He shall cover thee with his pinions, and under his wings thou shalt find refuge, his faithfulness, a shield and buckler. Thou shalt not fear the terror that night, or the arrow that flies by day, or the pestilence that stalks in darkness, or the destruction that wastes in noonday. 1,000 may fall at thy side, 10,000 at thy right hand, but it shall not come near thee. Thou shalt only look in thine eyes and see the recompense of the wicked, because thou hast made the Lord thy refuge, and most high thy habitation. No evil shall befall thee, no spirit come near thy tent. For he shall give his angels charge of thee to guard thee in all thy ways. On their hands they shall bear thee up, lest thou dash thy foot against the stone. Thou shalt tread on the lock, the lion, and the adder, the young lion, and the serpent, thou shalt trample under foot. Because of these whom ye love, I will deliver him, I will protect him, because he knows my name. When he calls to me, I will answer him, I will be with him in trouble, I will rescue him and honor him. With long life I will satisfy him and show him my salvation. Glory to the Father, and to the Son.

Glory to thee, O God. Lord have mercy, Lord have mercy, Lord have mercy. Glory to the Father, and to the Son, and to the Holy Spirit. Blessed art thou, Christ our God, who hast revealed the fishermen as most wise by sending down upon them the Holy Spirit. Through them thou hast drawn the world into thy net, O lover of man, glory to thee. Now and ever and unto greatest of ages, amen. As there is no boldness in us because of the multitude of our sins, do thou, Virgin Mary, hope us to conceive the Son whom thou hast born, to the entreaty of a mother, is great power and the favor of the Master. Despise not of all the noble age, the prayers of those sinners, refuseth upon himself to suffer for our sake, is merciful and strong to save. With thy tender mercies, O Lord, speedily go before us, for we have become exceeding poor. Help us, O God, of our salvation, for the glory of thy name. O Lord, deliver us and purge away our sins for thy name's sake. Holy God, holy, mighty, holy, mortal, have mercy on us. Holy God, holy, mighty, holy, mortal, have mercy on us. Holy God, holy, mighty, holy, mortal, have mercy on us. Glory to the Father, and to the Son, and to the Holy Spirit, now and ever, and unto ages of ages. Amen. O most holy Trinity, have mercy on us. Lord, cleanse us from our sins, as Master, pardon our transgressions. Holy One, invisible, heal our infirmities, for thy name's sake. Lord have mercy, Lord have mercy, Lord have mercy. Glory to the Father, and to the Son, and to the Holy Spirit, now and ever, and unto ages of ages. Amen. Our Father, who art in heaven, hallowed be thy name. Thy kingdom come, thy will be done on earth as it is in heaven. Give us this day our daily bread, and forgive us our trespasses, as we forgive those who trespass against us. And lead us not into temptation, but deliver us from evil one. When the Most High came down, he confused the tongues, he divided the nations, but when he distributed the tongues of fire, he called all to unity. Therefore, with one voice, we glorify thee, all Holy Spirit. Lord have mercy, Lord have mercy, Lord have mercy, Lord have mercy, Lord have mercy, Lord have mercy, Lord have mercy, Lord have mercy, Lord have mercy, Lord have mercy, Lord have mercy, Lord have mercy, Lord have mercy, Lord have mercy, Lord have mercy, Lord have mercy, Lord have mercy, Lord have mercy, Lord have mercy, Lord have mercy, Lord have mercy, Lord have mercy, Lord have mercy, Lord have mercy, Lord have mercy, Lord have mercy, Lord have mercy, Lord have mercy, Lord have mercy, Lord have mercy, Lord have mercy, Lord have mercy, Lord have mercy, Lord have mercy, Lord have mercy, Lord have mercy, Lord have mercy, Lord have mercy, Lord have mercy, Lord have mercy, Lord have mercy, Lord have mercy. Thou who in every season and every hour in heaven on earth are worshipped and glorified, O Christ our God, who art long-suffering, merciful, and compassionate, who loves the just and shows mercy upon the sinner, who calls all to salvation through the promise of blessing to come. O Lord, in this hour receive our supplications and direct our lives according to thy commandments. Sanctify our souls, hallow our bodies, correct our thoughts, cleanse our minds, deliver us from all tribulations, evil, and distress. Compass us about with thy holy angels, that guide and guard thy land, we may attain to the unity of the faith. And to the knowledge of thine unapproachable glory, for thou art blessed in the ages of ages. Amen. Lord have mercy, Lord have mercy, Lord have mercy. Glory to the Father, and to the Son, and to the Holy Spirit, now and ever, and unto ages of ages. Amen. More honorable than the cherubim, and more glorious beyond compare than the seraphim, without corruption thou gavest birth to God, the Word, true Theotokos, we magnify thee. In the name of the Lord, Father, bless. Amen, O God, the Lord of hosts, and all their most creation, who in thine ineffable tender mercy has sent down thine only begotten Son, our Lord Jesus Christ, for the salvation of our kind, and through his holy cross has torn up the handwriting of our sins, and thereby triumphed over the princes and dominions of darkness. Do thou, Master, who lovest mankind, accept these prayers of thanksgiving and supplication, even from us sinners, and deliver us from every deadly and dark transgression, and from all invisible and invisible enemies that seek to do us harm. Nail our flesh with the fear of thee, and let not our hearts incline evil words or thoughts. Illumine our souls with thy love, that ever gazing upon thee, guided by thy light, and beholding thee the eternal light that no man can approach, we may send up unceasing praises and thanks unto thee, the Father, without beginning, together with thine only begotten Son, and thy most holy, good, and life-giving Spirit, now and ever, and unto ages of ages. Amen.

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For this country, its president, for all civil authorities, and for the armed forces.

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Commemorating our most holy, most pure, most blessed, and glorious Lady Theotokos and ever Virgin Mary with all the saints, let us commend ourselves and each other and all our life unto

0: Holy, most pure, most blessed and glorious, Lady Theotokos and ever Virgin Mary with all the saints, let us commend ourselves and each other and all our life unto Christ our God.
1: To thee, O Lord.
0: For thine is the might, and thine is the kingdom, and the power, and the glory.

0: The Father and the Son and the Holy Spirit, now and ever, and of ages of ages.
1: In thy strength the King rejoices, O Lord, and exults greatly.

0: Wisdom.
1: Breathe in the acts of the Holy Apostles.
0: Let us attend.
1: In those days, when the day of Pentecost had come, they were all together in one place, and suddenly a sound came from heaven like the rush of a mighty wind, and it filled all the house where they were sitting. And there appeared to them tongues as of fire distributed and resting on each one of them. And they were all filled with the Holy Spirit and began to speak in other tongues as the Spirit gave them utterance. Now there were dwelling in Jerusalem Jews, devout men from every nation under heaven. And at this sound the multitude came together and they were bewildered, because each one heard them speaking in his own language. And they were amazed and wondered, saying, are not all these who are speaking Galileans? And how is it that we hear each of us in his own native language? Parthians and Medes and Elamites and residents of Mesopotamia and Judea and Cappadocia and Pontus and Asia, Phrygia and Pamphylia, Egypt and the parts of Libya belonging to Cyrene, and visitors from Rome, both Jews and proselytes, Cretans and Arabians, we hear them telling in our own tongues, the mighty one.

0: Bless Master, him who proclaims the glad tidings of the Holy Apostle and Evangelist John the Theologian.
1: May God converge the holy, glorious, and all audible Apostle and Evangelist John the Theologian, enable thee to proclaim the glad tidings with great power to the fulfillment of the Gospel.

saying, "If anyone thirsts, let him come to me and drink. He who believes in me, as the scripture has said, out of his heart will flow rivers of living water." But this he spoke concerning the Spirit, whom those believing in him would receive. For the Holy Spirit was not yet given, because Jesus was not yet glorified. Therefore many from the crowd, when they heard this saying, said, "Truly this is the prophet." Others said, "This is the Christ." But some said, "Will the Christ come out of Galilee? Has not the scripture said that the Christ comes from the seed of David and from the town of Bethlehem, where David was?" So there was a division among the people because of him. Now some of them wanted to take him, but no one laid hands on him. Then the officers came to the chief priests and Pharisees, who said to them, "Why have you not brought him?" The officers answered, "No man ever spoke like this man." Then the Pharisees answered them, "Are you also deceived? Have any of the rulers or the Pharisees believed in him?" But this crowd that does not know the law is accursed. Nicodemus, who came to Jesus by night, being one of them, said to them, "Does our law judge a man before it hears him and knows what he is doing?" They answered and said to him, "Are you also from Galilee? Search and look, for no prophet has arisen out of Galilee."

0: In the names of the Father, and of the Son, and of the Holy Spirit. Amen. Glory to Jesus Christ.
1: Glory to Christ.
0: The Spirit, wine,
2: and the belly.
0: The Spirit, wine, and the belly.
2: In our tradition, we participate in multiple fasts, different kinds of fasting. And one of our fasts incorporates the abstention from alcohol. We refer to that as wine. It's interesting. All kinds of things we can fast from, but regularly, not quite half of the year, but regularly we're abstaining from wine, from alcohol. And we could say, well, yeah, you know, it makes sense, don't drink too much. You know, kind of a moderation, self-improvement way of looking at things. That saying, you know, someone gets home from work, and what do they say? I need a drink. Oh man, I need a drink. After today, I need a drink. Oh, there's something in there. Something very powerful about that little statement. It's not wrong to want a drink. But that's a little key for us. In the ancient world, and we experience this, I think, to be true today, even though we use different terminology. There is the notion of the belly. It's actually more of a technical term, the belly. The belly is the cavern within the stomach area, the lower part. There is the upper part of the belly, and that part of the belly is associated with heat. And essentially cooking the food, digesting the food, breaking down the food. And then it would process that, down the lower part. It was understood within this belly there was like a hollow. There was a space within that belly. And that part of the belly was the seat of desire. And so all form of desire could come from there. And I think we probably experience that to be true in our own lives. Seeking to fill that desire within us. Cognitively, we know that the large bag of Cheetos is not good for us. Or whatever it is. We know that. And we nod our head, and then we consume inordinate amounts of food or drink we should. Some of us. Me. I don't know about you. There's something driving us to do that, and the ancient tradition understood that to be simply the belly. And so when we say, I just need a drink, that's not a cognitive, strictly speaking, cognitive response. That's from this place, from this belly. And so that seat of desire wants to be filled, wants to be soothed, it wants to be comforted with all manner of food, drink, physical activity, all kinds of things. And it never lasts. All pleasure leads to pain. And so everything that this belly of ours is desiring ultimately leads to some form of suffering and pain. So, in today's readings and in today's feast, we recall the descent of the Holy Spirit at Pentecost. And there's a lot going on. There's some very powerful details that we need to be attentive to. And that is that in the Gospel reading, the Lord says that out of you will flow living waters. In this translation here today, it says from the heart. Maybe a more accurate translation for this this content today is from the belly. It's the same thing, the heart, mind, and the seat of the person. But out of the belly will flow living water. There's it.
0: Right? You ever just read the scriptures, what they say? You guys just understand this.
2: Out of my belly will be flowing living water.
0: So this belly is being addressed by the Lord. If something else will come from your belly, rather than being the seat of desire, you will desire something else, and it will flow out of you
2: upon other people. This amazing kind of fulfillment and reversal of the seed of all of our desires is transformed to be productive.
0: And so, these are the words of the Lord in the Gospel. So this is before,
2: chronologically, what we've heard in Acts and the Epistle.
0: And we see that when the disciples are seated together, and when the Holy Spirit descends upon them, they are immediately accused of being drunk.
2: The spirit, the belly,
0: one. So the Holy Spirit has now descended upon them,
2: and they're acting in a manner that people cannot understand in their belly nature. Those who worship their, what was referred to as the belly god.
0: They couldn't understand this.
2: And so it appeared as though they were drunk with wine. And so these pieces, I hope for you, are all coming together. We fast from wine. Because of the belly of ours. This desire of ours. But more than that,
0: because we are called to be drunk on the wine of the Spirit. We are intoxicated by God.
2: That's what we seek. And so we have a need
0: for the earthly wine. It's a fulfillment.
2: And so this descent of the Holy Spirit, this transformation of the very seat of our person, of who we are, and the deep recesses of our person,
0: is now no longer a place of stagnant desire, but it's full of what's described as living waters, productive waters, moving waters, pouring out
2: on those around us. And you might be thinking to yourself this, as much as I do,
0: that sounds great. I don't know if I experienced that. Like the idea that do I experience that?
2: How do I experience that? Do I need to experience that? Is there
0: something wrong with me if I do not experience that? How do I receive the Holy Spirit? I'll say in conclusion a few very clear examples of when this occurs. Just a moment ago, when the doors opened and the priest lifts his hands and begins the prayers, he invokes the Holy Spirit.
2: Oh, heavenly King, the Comforter, the Spirit of truth, Lord, everywhere present, fills all things.
0: Spread your blessings and giver of life.
2: Come and abide in us and cleanse us from every impurity. Invokes the Holy Spirit.
0: And the Holy Spirit, we know, comes. And interestingly, this is the prayer that we are called to say
2: every morning, multiple times throughout the day, oh, heavenly King. We're constantly invoking
0: the Holy Spirit to fill the hollow of our belly. And what happens? In the liturgy, it's very clear what happens. He comes to us, he answers the call, and he descends upon the bread and the wine, and we receive the body and blood of Jesus Christ.
2: Where does that go? When we receive it.
0: And what does that give us?
2: Living water, eternal life, in our own belly. It's so complete. It's so perfect. It's so poetic. It's true.
0: And this is how we orient our life, invoking the Holy Spirit and receiving His gifts.
2: Glory to you.

Pray for the blessed and ever memorable Holy Orthodox Patriarchs, and for the blessed and ever memorable founders of this Holy Church, for the newly departed John and Stefan, and for all our fathers and brethren, the Orthodox departed this life before us, who here and in all the world.

mercy, life, peace, health, salvation, visitation for the servants of God, Peter, Arsenios, Joseph, Elizabeth, Juan Carlos, Betty, Alexander, Moriah, Vasilios, Mary, Karen, Gregory, Josiah, and Ramuel, and for all the brethren of this holy temple, and for the

0: our due all glory, honor, and worship to the Father, and to the Son, and to the Holy Spirit, now and ever, and unto ages of ages.
1: Amen. 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

0: Have mercy on us and keep us, O God, by thy grace. 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

0: Beatitude, the Most Blessed Tikhon, Archbishop of Washington, Metropolitan of All America and Canada, His Eminence the Most Reverend Daniel, Archbishop of Chicago and the Midwest, may the Lord God remember in His kingdom, always, now, and ever, and unto ages of ages.
1: The Honorable Priesthood, the Diaconate in Christ, the clergy, the monastics, and all the people, may the Lord God remember in His kingdom, always, now, and ever, and unto ages of ages. The President of our country, those serving in civil authority, and the armed forces everywhere, may the Lord God remember in His kingdom, always, now, and ever, and unto ages of ages. The sick, the suffering, the poor, the destitute, the imprisoned, those who have asked us to pray for them, and those who have been known to pray for them, those who love us, and those who hate us, and may the Lord God remember in His kingdom, always, now, and ever, and unto ages of ages. The Orthodox departed this life before us, who here and in all the world lie asleep in the Lord. May the Lord God remember in His kingdom, always, now, and ever, and unto ages of ages. You and all Orthodox Christians, may the Lord God remember in His kingdom, always, now, and ever, and unto ages of ages.
2: I pray so, may the Lord God.

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Let us ask the Lord. A Christian ending to our life, painless, blameless, and peaceful in the good defense before the dread judgment seat of Christ. Let us ask. Commemorating our most holy, most pure, most blessed, and glorious Lady Theotokos, never Virgin Mary, with all the saints, let us commend ourselves and each other and all our life

0: compassion to thine only begotten Son, whom thou art blessed, together with thine all holy, good, and mighty things, spirit, now and ever, and in the ages of ages.
1: Amen.
2: Peace be unto all.

we know not, and with all the benefits bestowed upon us, whether manifest or unseen, and we thank thee for this liturgy which thou hast deigned to accept at our hands. For there stand by thee thousands of archangels and hosts of angels, the cherubim and the seraphim, the queen of many eyes, who soar aloft and borne on their pinions,

that they may be to those who partake of the vigilance of soul, for the remission of sins, for the communion of thy Holy Spirit, for the fulfillment of the kingdom of heaven, for boldness towards thee, and not for judgment or condemnation. Again, we offer unto thee the draft and worship of those who have fallen asleep in the faith, ancestors, fathers, patriarchs, prophets, apostles, preachers, evangelists, martyrs, confessors, ascetics, in every righteous spirit made perfect in faith. Especially

Among the first, remember, O Lord, our Metropolitan Deacon and our Archbishop Daniel Dresden, for thy holy churches and peace, keep beyond your health and length of days, for I be the divine.

0: And grant that with one mouth and one heart we may glorify and praise thine all honorable and majestic name of the Father and of the Son and of the Holy Spirit, now and forever, to ages of ages.
1: Amen.
0: The grace of our great God and Savior Jesus Christ be with you all.
1: And with thy spirit.

gifts now offered and sanctified, let us pray to the Lord. That our God who loves mankind, having received them upon his holy and wedded altar above the heavens as a sweet spiritual fragrance, will send down upon us in return his divine grace and the gift of the Holy Spirit,

life, painless, blameless, and peaceful, and a good defense before the dread judgment seat of Christ, let us ask. Having asked for the unity of the faith and the communion of the Holy Spirit, let us commend ourselves and each other and all our life unto

and be sanctified by us. For thou art citizen high with the Father, and art here in the deep presence of him, by the mighty hand of the angel, and the most body, and precious blood, and to us, to all the people. For the finding of sinners, and the finding of sinners, and the finding of sinners.

me, Lord, and I confess that thou art truly the Christ, the Son of the living God, who camest into the world to save sinners, of whom I am the first. I believe also that this is truly thine own most pure body, and that this is truly thine own precious blood. Wherefore I pray thee, have mercy upon me, and forgive my transgressions, both voluntary and involuntary, of word and deed, committed in knowledge or ignorance, and make me worthy to partake without condemnation of thy most pure mysteries, for the remission of my sins, and unto life everlasting. Amen. Of thy still suffering, Son of God, accept me today as a communicant. For I'll not speak of my mysteries to thine enemies, neither like Judas will I give thee a kiss, but like the thief will I confess thee. Remember me, Lord, of thy kingdom. Commit the communion of thy holy mysteries, in the unto my judgment, nor to my condemnation, O Lord, but unto the healing of the soul and body.

this much.

Holy Communion is reserved for Orthodox Christians who prepare themselves with fasting since midnight, a recent confession, and prayers in preparation. If you're visiting and you're in good standing in your home parish and wish to commune, please come to Wylam.

0: They may be perfect, holy, peaceful, and sinless. Let us commend ourselves and each other and all our life unto Christ our God.
1: Amen.

O Lord, bless us, those who bless thee and sanctify us, those who trust thee, save thy people and bless thine inheritance. Preserve the fullness of thy church, sanctify those who love the beauty of thy house. Glorify that in return by thy divine power, and forsake us not to put our hope in thee. Give peace to thy world, to thy churches, to thy peace, to all those in civil authority, to the armed forces, and to all thy people. For every good gift and every perfect gift is from above, coming down to meet the Father of lights. And unto thee be Son of glory, and thanksgiving and worship to the Father, and to the Son, and to the Holy Spirit, now and ever, and unto ages of ages.

descended the most Holy Spirit from heaven upon his disciples and the apostles in the form of fiery tongues, Christ our true God, through the prayers of his most pure mother, of the holy and righteous ancestors of God, Joachim and Anna, of the holy, glorious, and laudable apostles, of the holy and righteous ancestors of God, Joachim and Anna, and of all the saints, have mercy on us and save us.

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0: Welcome. Many new faces today. It's a pleasure to have you with us. Please join us next door in the hall, the first floor next door, for coffee hour. We would love to host you and feed you, so please come. There's a handful of announcements here. A reminder that today is, of course, Pentecost. We will serve the Vespers of Pentecost with the kneeling prayers at 12:30. That gives us plenty of time to have refreshment, to rest a little bit, and then come back for the Vesper service. The kneeling Vespers is really an incredible service where we are, again, calling down the Holy Spirit by a set of these specific prayers called for to be prayed on this day. So it's a special blessing to be present and to receive the Holy Spirit in that manner during the Vespers service. So again, please consider coming. Next week, we do have the parish member meeting to vote on proceeding in our master planning process for the renovation of the parish grounds. So I ask that all members please attend. It'll be immediately after the service. I will be sending an email out to members this week to confirm your membership. So again, please attend. We do need a quorum to pass any resolutions. Saturday, we have another baptism. Amelia Wetzel will be baptized Saturday at 2 p.m. So please come and celebrate. It was a special day yesterday for little Anastasios and his baptism. And it's so good to see many of you there also. We do not have anybody signed up for coffee hour on the 14th of this month, so we're asking a few volunteers to bring different dishes. This is a great opportunity to help with coffee hour. If you want to learn a little bit more about the ministry and you haven't done it before, we do need one person to oversee it that has previous experience. You can see Rebecca. I saw Rebecca. Rebecca right here can assist with that. Thank you. And today, if you have time, please consider helping stay after the Vesper service to assist in cleaning. The young adults will be going to the Blues Festival for their June gathering. They'll meet at the Cloud Gate in Millennium Park, the Bean in Millennium Park, Friday at June 5th at 5:30 p.m. The Women's Book Club is meeting June 25th. What's the book we're on now? Gilead. What's the name of the author?
2: Marilyn Robinson,
0: Gilead. An incredible success, the book club. I snuck in just this week and saw them in this perfectly arrayed little dishes with special treats and glasses of wine and banter and laughter. And then I intruded, and then they returned to their joy. It's very special, so please consider being involved with the Women's Book Club. This Saturday we have IOCC? This Saturday, Jasmine, could you share a little bit about the IOCC program this Saturday?
3: So we are just going to assemble to put together hygiene kits that are distributed to people in need globally.
0: Now, 11 a.m. Thank you, Jasmine, for organizing. We do need someone with the departure of our dear Greg Webb. We need someone who's interested in polishing. If that seems like an ideal afternoon activity for you, please speak with me. Polishing candle stands, any number of altar items, it would be a big help to the parish. Let's see, we also do have some graduates. I don't know how many of them are with us today, but we have some graduates. All from high school here. Alexander Stratus. Alexander, Victor, where's Victor? Victor, would you two come up? Let's see. Penelope's not here, is she? Penelope from college?
4: Persephone. No.
0: What's that?
4: Persephone.
0: And Persephone. Is Persephone here? No Persephone? Okay. Let's see. I think that's all the high school. Do we have any more high school graduates? Or college graduates for that matter? Okay. So we have a little gift for you guys. Come on up. Don't be bashful. A parishioner of ours has undertaken a very special little activity, making icons. And they presented me with some icons that might be familiar to you. The icons of the Mother of God and the Lord from the Narthex. So we have our own little series of icons available to you today that we're happily going to gift you, and a prayer rope, and then a prayer book. So I think you already have many of these things, but this is a special passage into a new part of your life, and I'm very thankful that, as far as I know, both of you are going to be around, right? So Victor is at Northwestern. Victor will be attending Northwestern in the fall. Alexander, I know it's going to be music related. There's plenty of things going on with Alexander's life, so a real pleasure to have you guys with us, and I'm so glad you'll be here. Thank you so much. We have one birthday that I'm aware of this week. Peter O'Leary. We celebrate Peter O'Leary's. Where's Peter? There's Peter in the back. We'll sing for you. We'll also sing for Anastasios and his baptism and the godparents. Do we have any other birthdays?
1: Natalie.
0: Natalie. Okay, we'll sing for Natalie. Thank you. And I don't see any anniversaries. Okay.
2: A prosperous and peaceful life, health and salvation, and furtherance in all blessed things, grant, O Lord, unto the newly illumined servant of God, Anastasios, to his sponsors, Svetlana,

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1: Healing the unresolved, putting the past in the past. Father Joshua McCool guides those who have suffered painful experiences and continue to live in shame and isolation as a result of these hardships. Father Joshua is the author of Healing Your Wounded Soul, Growing from Pain to Peace, and also Healing Work, Giving Humanity a Second Chance, both published by Ancient Faith Publishing, and is also a licensed counselor in the state of Pennsylvania. Here he is with today's program.
2: Hello, listeners, and welcome back to another episode of Healing the Unresolved, Putting the Past in the Past. Today, we're going to be answering a question from somebody who has found themselves in a profound state of separation from the rest of humanity. And of course, this isn't something they necessarily chose to do, but rather the state that they are in is a result of many cumulative negative experiences. Okay. And so the submitter of the question, goes on to share that they are a recovering codependent and struggling with living in the past. And one of a powerful expression the submitter of the question used is that I am still scared like a stray dog at times and having a hard time finding or restoring my confidence. The submitter of the question also referenced one of the previous podcasts about dignity, and about shame versus dignity, and really dignity coexisting with humility, that dignity is not a form of pride. It goes hand in hand with humility. But anyways, that was very helpful, and that's something very much that they want, to find dignity, right? But because of all their experiences, they can't seem to find footing. And so they go on to share that, their parents divorced when they were very young, and the submitter of the question had no contact with her father and basically grew up without a father and recently kind of found out where he was and reached out to him, and he kind of deflected the contact and instead directed her to another family member. And so to the submitter of the question, I'm very sorry you had that experience, and that's very painful because in the end, we want to be loved by our parents. Right? We want contact with them. It's unnatural to not have that. And you had the courage to find him and to reach out to him. And I'm very sorry that you had that very painful rejection experience. Okay? But please know, of course, it's not because you weren't good enough. It's because, unfortunately, your father perhaps never really learned how to be a father. But anyways, I'm profoundly sorry that you had that experience. And also, the submitter of the question had a toxic relationship with her mother, and that she always had to parent her mother. Her mother shamed her, and unfortunately, her mother's ex-husband, her stepdad, was very emotionally abusive to her during those high school years, which are very formative years, when a teenager's, we're forming our identity, right? So that certainly was not helpful. And as a result, all later relationships with men have been toxic and abusive, and that all the men that the submitter of the question ended up with, perhaps dating or seeing, were emotionally unavailable. But shared in my work, I have ended all toxic relationships. I have been living alone without friends. And so unfortunately, it sounds like perhaps we ended all relationships, right? And that

0: I fear other people, especially men. I don't know how to relate to men, and I end up rejecting everyone. Okay. And certainly that's very understandable considering everything that you've been through. And so as we're just going to lay out the story here, and that's what we're doing at the beginning of these podcasts, is we're laying out the story. We all have a life story, right? And so we're kind of laying out the story, and then we're going to go through systematically and really do our best to answer what the submitter of the question is seeking, okay? And so the submitter of the question nobly says, I want to rebuild my life and form healthy relationships, but my inner child is still wounded. I have forgotten how to laugh or how to enjoy myself. I feel I'm in a constant state of emergency and have been like this for decades. Has been in therapy, but wonderfully, she has recently discovered her faith and her church and states, I hope that I can take control of my life and live in a spiritual life that is led by the Spirit of God rather than the therapist. That's very powerful. And so certainly we're going to speak to that. And so that's the story, the life story of the submitter of the question. And so now let's begin to try to give you, the submitter of the question, what you're looking for here. And so I wanted to start by addressing that powerful image in which you compared your experience to the experience of a stray dog. You know, and, you know, for any of us, you know, many of us can relate to encountering a stray dog. And if you're an animal lover or a dog lover, we tend to try to help them, right? Because we don't want to be haunted by the images of this stray dog we couldn't help. But we've all been there. And many of us know what it's like when you try to catch a stray dog. They run, right? They run. You could tell they're lost and they're looking for something. It's actually a very painful experience. And so a stray dog wanders, but often wants connection, right? To be loved and to have a home. But the stray dog is scared and often runs when others approach, right? Even those who want to help. And like I said, you know, we've all experienced this. And I, you know, this, to the submitter of the question, when you shared that image, when you compared your experience to that of a stray dog, it jogged loose a memory I had once of, because it kind of parallels how you feel inside a little bit. And that's why I'm sharing this memory. I remember when I was in seminary, I was driving back from Boston to go home to Eastern Pennsylvania. And I must have been on one of the highways somewhere between New England and Northern Jersey. And, you know, those are bigger interstates and highways. And there's that, it was a very large, wide grass strip in between the different northbound or southbound highways. And I remember, you know, of course, I grew up with dogs. I'm very much a dog lover. And all of a sudden, I see the sight of a dog, like it looked like a Labrador Retriever, running, scared, in the middle of the lanes, down the grass strip. And I remember thinking, I have to do something, right? And of course, I was much younger then. I went to seminary right out of college, so maybe, you know, early 20s. And I remember I pulled the car over into the grass strip and attempted to, without chasing the dog, God forbid, into the highway, but just following their course, tried to coax them into the car and chased after them a little bit. And I can only imagine what a spectacle that looked like, but the dog wouldn't have it. And, you know, thank God the dog just ran straight. It was just running scared, like running for its life. Like, I don't think it was ever going to stop, you know, without an intervening force. And I had to give up. I was well-intentioned. I wanted to help this dog, but the dog was too frightened. And, you know, and that was it. So I got back in my car. And to this day, I can vividly remember that experience. But, you know, and so to the submitter of the question, you know, sometimes when we seal ourselves off from humanity because of our past experiences, there will be people that will try to help us. But because we're so scared and so jaded from our experiences, we don't give them a chance, right? Like that stray dog, we run from everybody who tries to help us. And so, of course, we have to stop running, right? That's very important. And that's going to be a big theme to the podcast today. So we have to make sure we stop running, because if we don't, we will never receive help. And we will stay trapped in our trauma because the constant running or the avoidance, you know, that constant running is coming in the form of avoidance, avoiding humanity, avoiding relationships, avoiding being vulnerable. Okay? So it keeps us trapped in our trauma. And because of the constant running through avoidance, it becomes a constant reenactment of the trauma. And we can't consciously see that. We're just repeating it over and over again. And so the first step, you know, to speak to the Smitter's question, you want to reconnect with humanity. You want to have healthy relationships again. So the first step is to stop running, to pause, to take a deep breath and look at your life now, where you are now, even geographically, right? And if it's a decent place, then as Father Thomas Hopko would say, bloom where you are planted. And that's what really needs to happen. You need to bloom where you're planted, right? And so this means you will have to start engaging what and who is around you as you can bear it, right? And, you know, I know you stated that you're having a hard time restoring confidence, you know, and you share that in the same sentence as, you know, comparing your experience to the stray dog experience. Well, you know, if we are avoiding, if we're living a life of avoidance on the run, we will never feel confident because it is a fear-based life, right? We are, in essence, living in a constant state of disempowerment, right? And so again, the first step is to committing to not running or wandering anymore, to bloom where you are planted so that you can know and reconnect with humanity other than your therapist, right? You know, being in counseling is good, but that can't be our only source of human interaction, right? And so, as I've often said, I think in one of my books and other podcasts, it is through others we are hurt, but it is also through others that we are healed. We cannot detour humanity. We will have to commit to giving humanity a second chance, right? Maybe even just one relationship at a time, you know, and just starting with friends, not diving right back into dating, right? But just starting with friends first. You want to ease back into relationships, you know, and I know you had said to the submitter of the question, I have ended all toxic relationships, but it kind of sounds like you ended all relationships. And that can happen in the wake of repetitive negative experiences with people and caregivers. You know, suddenly humanity becomes perceived as toxic and is avoided. But again, this keeps us trapped in our trauma. We'll never begin to heal. And so perhaps one of the first areas to focus on when engaging people is having a keen awareness of what my past experiences taught me about people and relationships. Always remember, trauma teaches us how things work. It establishes new procedural memories that have to be reversed, okay? And we need to enter each relationship with a clean slate, telling ourselves, they, whoever it is we're trying to be friends with, they're not guilty. They are innocent. They bear no guilt for my past. You see, that's very important. So like to the submitter of the question, when you do engage a potential friend again, to realize they're innocent. They're not guilty until proven innocent. They're innocent. They had nothing to do with the painful experience, right? And so to work hard to keep the past separate from the present. And so maybe, and sometimes we have to be deliberate in separating the past from the present, because in the wake of trauma, our mind gets very confused, you know, because of triggers and so forth. But a helpful quote to frame it, maybe it might look like this. Maybe right before you're going to meet somebody or go out to eat with a friend or something. I'm sitting nervous. I'm sitting here feeling nervous about going out with this person or people. And I am remembering how awful people have been to me throughout my life. But I'm also realizing that was a long time ago. That was then. This is now. You see, we have to be very deliberate in our awareness of separating the past from the present and kind of reassure yourself with that statement, right? A deliberate reminder to ourselves that the pain is in the past and that each new face, each new person represents a new hope, a potential for a healing experience. Yes, people can disappoint us, and of course we can disappoint people, but there's also equally, people could play a huge role in our growth and recovery and healing, right? Also, and this is very important, we need to assess and evaluate to the submitter of the question how you're finding these men who are not healthy. You know, where are you meeting them? And I know you shared your father was never in your life and that your stepdad was abusive. And of course, that's why you haven't been able to relate to men. It makes total sense and it's not your fault, right? That would be any of us, right? You never had a male role model to role model healthy male behavior, right? So use caution where you look. And you know, and some, this is very important. Sometimes we can be drawn to people who possess the same traits as the offending parent or caregiver, you know, who maybe was abusive or perhaps abandoned us, right? We can be unconsciously drawn to others like them in an attempt to prove something, to get an unmet need met. You know, for example, if we were abused or abandoned by a narcissistic caregiver, we might, you know, in romantic relationships be drawn to people who are narcissists. You know, maybe we it just resonates. We recognize that the way they carry themselves, or they're charismatic or overly confident on the surface, of course, not deep inside, you know, and maybe self-centered and irrationally we're drawn to that. You know, because, you know, we might wonder why we care so much what narcissists think of us. We want their approval and we want their attention and we want their admiration. It's almost a repetition compulsion, which is like an old Freudian phrase that does hold some water, a repetition compulsion, when we kind of unconsciously reenact past experiences in the present in an attempt to gain some mastery over them, right? And so, you know, if my father was narcissist and I never got approval from him, I might grow up as an adult always worrying about what narcissists think and seeking their approval, which of course can be disastrous, right? And so this is critical to be mindful as you re-engage humanity and relationships. And so I also wanted to say, church is a good place to start to re-engage those relationships because you have the opportunity now to experience spiritual relationships. And I get the impression, to the submitter of the question, that you don't have siblings, but in the church, you have the potential to have brothers and sisters in Christ. Okay, this is very important to start. So as you start to re-engage humanity, I would do it in the parish. And I'm hoping you're in a healthy parish setting because that's where your you will discover your identity and your relationship with God, right? You're a child of God made in the image of God. And he's that loving father who would never hurt us or disappoint, right? And so that has to be your foundation. I have discovered my identity as a child of God made in the image of God. And no one can take that from me. And there's a profound dignity that comes with that. And so you want to establish that foundation in that prayer life where you dialogue with that perfect father and then start to engage parishioner relationships. And if that's not a good, and if you're not finding that at that parish, then go to a different parish then. Until you find one where you find that spiritual family, okay? And so, but also as you venture out into the realm of relationships, watch out for transferences and triggers. And we really need to prepare ourselves in advance for this, right? You know, because what happens when a male or anyone disappoints us? You know, will we pull back and shut down the relationship or will we hang in there to see if it can be salvaged? Right? Or maybe if we get disappointed in a future relationship, sometimes it wasn't what we thought. Maybe the disappointment really was not a disappointment. Maybe we just misunderstood something. But if we pull the plug too quickly on the relationship, we'll never have a chance to know. So we have to learn to tolerate those strong emotions and hang in there and try to keep dialogue open with the other person, because things can often be resolved, right? And even as you find yourself back in the church, even with the priest, watch out for transferences, because that is a father figure, right? Where we kind of look to others to fill our unmet needs. You know, this can cause us to place unfair expectations on others that can cause others to never live up. And it can create, you know, never live up to our expectations, and it can cause constant ruptures in relationships, right? And so we want to be careful that we don't place too much weight from our past on people in the present, because it can break relationships, right? And then, of course, that reinforces the trauma. Like, oh no, it's happening all over again. And so, inevitably, as you re-engage humanity and relationships, you will be tested. There will be upsets and disappointments. But so you want to keep that in mind now, so that when it occurs, it's not a trauma. It doesn't lead to that feeling and belief that, see, it's happening all over again. View them rather as opportunities to hang in there and to try to salvage the relationship. Of course, unless a person is not healthy, then of course you don't need to do that. But so you need new experiences, good ones, to teach you new procedural memories that people can be good and relationships can be good, joyful, and healthy. You know, we have to unlearn those old procedural memories of, if I engage this relationship, I will be hurt. We want to learn that, no, not all humanity is bad. And in fact, there's many beautiful people out there that can enrich my life, and I can enrich their life, right? So just because our new friend or someone out there, maybe it's someone you're dating or a friend, just because they show a flaw or an imperfection or a less than ideal response, maybe it's a text message or a lack of action or whatever it might be, hang in there. You are still safe. Communicate your feelings. Now, sometimes if it's something minor in a relationship, we might not want to speak up. We might just want to accept sometimes the low-level quirks or nuances that all people have. And sometimes we have to say, you know what? This isn't their problem, it's mine. I think I need to kind of work this out and see if I'm having unrealistic expectations or not before I speak up. You know, but if it's something bigger, like a violation of boundaries, or somebody who's very critical, or they're selfish or self-centered, or shows a lack of respect, then of course we speak up, right? And I realize, to the submitter of the question, you've already been through enough of that, and I think you've probably become very skilled and adept at being able to spot that. And so there's always a silver lining. So behind all these negative relationships, you've become very trained at being able to spot unhealthy people, and that will serve you well as you start to re-engage humanity. And so the key is going to be not to be drawn to narcissists or people who are self-centered, especially when dating. You know, if the opportunity arises for to get remarried or to get married one day, you know, and to give people a fair chance, and to not withdraw when they show a flaw. You see, that's where the productive work, that's where the healing work lies. And I know you're in counseling. I'm not sure what you're working on, but you know, we want to make sure we're doing work that has traction and that is taking us somewhere, right? That we're not kind of just staying dependent on the therapist. And I know you're not doing that, of course, right? So we want to make sure we're working on the right things. But we also want to make sure, when communicating with someone we're trying to have a relationship with, to not let the emotion from the past leak out in the present day communication, because it may overwhelm the other person. So we really have to work on grounding our feelings and perceptions in the present, right? And that requires a lot of self-dialogue in the moment. All right, they just did something. I'm triggered. I'm aware of what's happening. I'm feeling anxious. I'm feeling upset. I'm feeling like I want to run away, shut this down, change my phone number, never talk to this person again. But I can't run. I don't want my experience to be like the experience of the stray dog who just starts running again, right? So let's give this another chance. Let's hang in there. And even if this particular relationship can't be salvaged, there's good people out there, right? I don't want to give up, right? And so that self-dialogue is critical. And like I said, there might be internal struggle, but we work to contain it and to not let it spill out. And that is success. You know, we might, you know, success can look like, yeah, you know, I'm involved at this parish. I have some friends now. There's somebody I've had dinner with a couple times, you know, and but I still get triggered sometimes, but I contain it. I have someone I talk to about it, and but I don't act out on it. That's okay. That's pretty good, right? That is success. And so finally, I wanted to speak to your desire to be led by God, by the Spirit of God, not by the therapist. I think that's beautiful. It really is. It's very beautiful how you put that. And just a reminder, a therapist should not be too directive, but should empower their clients so that the client has dignity. You know, they learn to make the healthy decisions, that the client knows this is their life and they should empower you to make your own decisions, right? And I know that, you know, what I just said might not be an issue in your relationship with your therapist, but just in case it is, I just wanted to state that, right? You need to be built up and empowered, right? And really, you know, maybe a cognitive behavior, I mean, definitely somebody who can do trauma work, but I think some cognitive behavior therapy would be helpful here for you to identify what you came to believe, your core beliefs about yourself, other people, and the world, and even about God as a result of your experiences, and how that filters down to your everyday life through how you conduct yourself and so forth, and also some behavioral homework assignments with re-engaging relationships, and then to process your triggers and, you know, what underlying meanings you're assigning to what other people are doing. That would be really helpful in this situation. So you might want to look into that, because what you learn in cognitive behavior therapy, you can do on your own. You know, it really helps you throughout the week, every day. You know, remember, all emotion is preceded by perception. If I'm feeling a certain way, it's because I'm perceiving something a certain way. That's what the founder of CBT said. That's not my quote. That's Aaron Beck. But it's very faith-friendly. It's true. And sometimes our perceptions are not accurate, you know? And so that those critical thinking skills are imperative when we're engaging in relationships, okay? And so to kind of finally, to wrap up the submitter of the question, so to kind of frame it for you, you might say this: I look to God and his ways to teach me how to live. My therapist is there to help me navigate my inner world, you know, my emotional world, and to help me keep track of what is the past and what is the present. But in the end, I am in control of my therapy and I lead my therapy. You see, you've earned that. With everything you've been through in your life and all the experience you've gained, you've earned that empowerment. So you want to make sure that that's happening in your counseling. And if it's not, and you decide you need a change, then you have every right to make that change. So hopefully, to the submitter of the question, what we shared today is helpful. If there was anything confusing, don't hesitate to email me for clarification. And God bless you. And no more running. I think bloom where you're planted, as Father Thomas Hopko would say. And find that good geographical place and bloom there. And we have to give humanity a second chance, all right? So to everyone out there, have a blessed weekend.
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2: 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Matthew 15:21-28. At that time Jesus went away to the district of Tyre and Sidon. And behold, a Canaanite woman from that region came out and cried, "Have mercy on me, O Lord, Son of David. My daughter is severely possessed by a demon." But Jesus did not answer her a word. And his disciples came and begged him, saying, "Send her away, for she is crying after us." Jesus answered, "I was sent only to the lost sheep of the house of Israel." But she came and knelt before him, saying, "Lord, help me." And he answered, "It is not fair to take the children's bread and throw it to the dogs." She said, "Yes, Lord, yet even the dogs eat the crumbs that fall from their master's table." Then Jesus answered her, "O woman, great is your faith. Be it done for you as you desire." And her daughter was healed at that very hour.
3: Glory to thee, O Lord, glory to thee.
2: Here are some questions about the gospel reading. What does Jesus say to the woman when she kneels before him and says, "Lord, help me"? What do you think Jesus means by the children's bread? Who are the children? Who are the dogs? How does the woman respond to Jesus' statement about throwing bread to the dogs? How does her response show her great faith? Have you ever persistently asked for something? What was it?
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6: So very early on when I was coming into the Orthodox Church, I remember I went and I looked up on some website about a myrrh streaming icon, this miraculous icon that had myrrh streaming from it. And there were sort of these testimonials of people who had come to see it and come there and prayed. What impressed me was half the testimonials didn't have anything to do with healing or anything like that. Half the testimonials were talking about, for example, a grandmother bringing her grandson there who was in a gang, and he repented and left the gang and started coming to church with her, you know, became a follower of Christ. Like that's listed there as, look at this miracle that happened, right? And that super impressed me when I was first coming into the church, because I was like, that's it.
7: Yeah.
6: That's the whole thing there.
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8: In the name of the Father, and of the Son, and of the Holy Spirit, amen. I'm sure that we would all agree that there is so much in our culture today that keeps us constantly in a hurry, and that distracts us from giving the time and focus that are necessary for us to flourish as the persons God created us to become. We want answers for the deep struggles of our lives with the speed of looking something up on the internet. We have lost respect for the many years of preparation that it takes to develop expertise in so many areas of life. And the same is true of our disregard for the pursuit of wisdom, which usually comes through the long experience of life well lived. We have to be on guard against becoming so accustomed to accepting quick, easy, and superficial answers that we lack the patience that's necessary to grow to the point that we will be able to bear good fruit for the kingdom of God. And that is precisely why we all need to concentrate our attention today on commemorating the 367 Holy Fathers of the Seventh Ecumenical Council, which met in Nicaea in the year 787. The council rejected the false teaching that to honor icons is to commit idolatry, for it distinguished between the worship that is due to God alone and the veneration that is appropriate for images of Christ, the Theotokos, and the saints. The council's teaching highlighted the importance of the Savior's incarnation, for only a truly human Savior with a physical body could restore us to the dignity and beauty of the living icons of God in every dimension of our existence. And we can be sure that these matters are not trending on social media. They're not the focus of influencers who shape popular opinion today. And maybe we should take that as a reminder that our faith stands in very severe tension with the unserious culture in which we live. The Seventh Ecumenical Council addressed matters that strike at the very heart of how we embrace our fundamental vocation to become like God in holiness in a world that so desperately needs the peace of Christ. Too often, however, we think that iconography simply has to do with wood and paint, and that it's unrelated to the question of whether we are becoming more like Christ, and whether we are gaining the strength to seek first His kingdom in the midst of our world of corruption. The icons are not simply religious art. They're reminders that to become a truly human person is to become like Jesus Christ, who refused to accommodate His ministry to what was popular and easy in first century Palestine. And that is why those who worshipped only the fulfillment of their desires in this world rejected and condemned Him. After bearing their abuse with patience to the point of death, He rose in glory on the third day. Our gospel reading addresses what it means to become a beautiful living icon of Christ using different imagery. In an agricultural society, the Lord used the parable of the sower to call His disciples to become like plants that grew from the seed that fell into good soil and grew and yielded a hundredfold. He wanted them to become those who, hearing the word, hold it fast in an honest and good heart and bring forth fruit with patience. Not all who hear the word of God will do so, even as not all seeds will grow to fruition. Some never even believe, while others make a good start and then fall away due to temptation or are choked by the cares and riches and pleasures of life, and their fruit does not mature. We don't really have to be experienced farmers or excellent gardeners to see that this parable calls us to fulfill our potential as those who bear the image of God. Our vocation is to become ever more beautiful living icons of the Savior. But we diminish and we distort ourselves when we refuse to become who God created us to be. You know, plants must grow and flourish as the particular kinds of plants that they are in order to become healthy and to bear fruit. Farmers have to care for them accordingly. The sun, the soil, moisture, and nutrients must all be appropriate for that particular type of plant in its particular location in order for them to flourish. Well, in order for us to bear good fruit for the kingdom, we must attend to the health of our souls with the patience and focus of a careful farmer or gardener. We must do so in order to become more fully who we are as living icons of Christ. But if, to the contrary, we become impatient and we get distracted for whatever reason, then we will not persist and we will become unable to grow to the point that we will bear fruit for the kingdom of God. In our epistle lesson, St. Paul urged St. Titus to tell the people to focus on doing good deeds and helping others in great need. He wanted them to avoid foolish arguments and divisions, for they are unprofitable and vain. St. Paul did not want the people to waste their time and energy on matters that would simply inflame their passions and that would hinder them from attaining spiritual health and maturity. He called them to care for their spiritual well-being with the conscientiousness of farmers who are single-mindedly dedicated to bringing in a bumper crop. If they let down their guard to the point of being so consumed by pointless controversies that they ignored basic disciplines like loving and serving their neighbors, they would risk dying spiritually, just like a neglected plant overtaken by the weeds. If we are to become those who, hearing the word, hold it fast in an honest and good heart, and bring forth fruit with patience, then we must refuse to allow distorted desires of whatever kind to take root in our hearts and minds. Regardless of what is happening in our world, our nation, our families, our marriages, or any other area of life, we must do the hard daily work of learning to trust and hope in the Lord as we mindfully turn away from fueling our passions and instead invest ourselves in serving the living icons of Christ who are our neighbors in the practical, tangible ways that are available to us. In order to bear good fruit for the kingdom, we have to refuse to allow anything to distract us from sharing more fully in His blessed eternal life. Unless we struggle mindfully against these temptations, they will easily choke the life out of our souls. Because our risen Lord has conquered even the grave through His glorious resurrection on the third day, we must refuse to become enslaved to our passions, which are all rooted in the fear of death, and instead we must focus on becoming more beautiful icons of the Savior. That is the only way to know true peace in this world. Contrary to the immediate gratification that we have come to expect in so many areas of life today, to mature to the point that we bear fruit a hundredfold for the kingdom of God, well, that's going to take time. It will take the patience not only of the passage of time, but more importantly, of repentance. When we find ourselves distracted and weakened by our passions, and when we fall short of fulfilling our calling time and time again. But instead of abandoning the Christian life when we do not get the particular results that we want on our own timetable, we must accept the truth about ourselves with humility and then redouble our efforts to focus on the one thing needful of hearing and obeying the Word of God. We must ground our daily lives in prayer, fasting, and generosity to our neighbors in order to gain the spiritual strength necessary to persevere and to refuse to fall into despair. Following St. Paul's advice, we must also take a very close look at our lives to see if we are wasting our time, energy, and attention on foolish disputes that simply inflame our passions and that distract us from patiently finding the healing of our souls. It's so easy to be choked by the cares and riches and pleasures of life to the point that we never mature and never bear good fruit. With the patient endurance of a careful farmer, let us tend the garden of our souls each day and refuse to be discouraged by our failures or the appealing distractions that are all around us. That is really the only way to fulfill our vocation to become beautiful living icons of Christ, the truly divine and fully human Savior who alone has brought life to the world. In the name of the Father, and of the Son, and of the Holy Spirit, Amen.
7: The devil is a master of many snares, deceptions of all kinds. Avarice is one of his pitfalls. Detraction is his noose. Fornication, his bait. As long as we are in the state of grace, our soul is at peace. But once we begin to play with sin, then our soul is in trouble, and it is like a boat tossed about by the waves. St. Jerome on Ancient Faith Radio.

The Holy Martyr Mamas was a saint of the early church. Born in Cappadocia, Mamas is known to us today largely through the writings of St. Basil the Great and St. Gregory, who chronicled his remarkable life. St. Mamas came into the world at a time when the church suffered great persecution from the Roman authorities. His parents, Theodotus and Rufina, were devout Christians. They were both cast into prison at a time when Rufina was pregnant, and Mamas was eventually born in a jail cell. Both were to die while in custody, and Mamas was placed in the care of a pious woman named Amias. For the first 5 years of his life, Mamas did not utter a word. One day the lad spoke. Since the first word he said was Mama, the name Mamas was given to him from that day forth. Like his parents, Mamas refused to conceal his Christian faith. He was brought before the Emperor Aurelian, who ordered him to deny Christ. The brave boy responded, "I shall not deny my God and my King, not in my heart or with my lips." The enraged emperor ordered his execution, but an angel of the Lord rescued him and took him to a high mountain near Caesarea. Here Mamas lived alone in prayer and solitude. It is said that his kindness and gentleness even won over the wild animals who lived on the mountains. Eventually, the persecutors of Mamas found his hiding place. He was taken back for trial and was beheaded. This has been another in the All Saints series taken from the Orthodox Weekly Bulletin on Ancient Faith Radio.

Do not hold aloof from the church, for nothing is stronger than the church. The church is thy hope, thy salvation, and thy refuge. St. John Chrysostom on Ancient Faith Radio.

Malice will not drive out malice, but if someone does an evil act to you, you should do good to him, so that by your good work you may destroy his malice. A Desert Father on Ancient Faith Radio.

When you feel yourself to be an impious, impure, wicked, blasphemous sinner, and therefore do not feel worthy to draw near to Our Lady and pray to her, then is the very time to pray fervently to her, just because you feel yourself such a sinner. Do not lie in the mire of sin, but come to Our Lady. Stand before her image in the hope that she herself is there present. Show her without shame your sinful sores, have a loathing for them, and ask her to cleanse you from this spiritual leprosy, and you shall not be shamed. The All-Merciful One will not despise you. The most pure and the most speedy helper will cleanse you, as the Lord Himself cleansed the 10 lepers. From My Life in Christ, by St. John of Kronstadt, on Ancient Faith Radio.

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3: 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Each year, it hosts a retreat at the Holy Dormition Monastery in Rives Junction, Michigan. Here is just one of its many retreat lectures.
4: Let me begin by saying that, in truth, I'm really deeply honored to be here at this moment of my life in your holy presence. And especially enriched from this morning's experience at the Divine Liturgy. Say to me, what's one word in my heart from my experience this morning? Heavenly. It was absolutely heavenly. Just was. How come? I don't know how come. Just was. It was heavenly. That is to say, we were transported to a new place. And we will be again this afternoon. And for those staying, we will be again tomorrow morning. It's heavenly. Thank God I teach at St. Vladimir's. I've been at St. Vladimir's 31 years. So I have a very rich heavenly experience there as well. It's heavenly. To use the word in its original sense, it was ecstasy. Ecstasy means in Greek to transcend oneself, get out of oneself, go beyond oneself, be out there. Beyond the little ego. That's what it was. I don't have this written, but I'm going to say it. Take a chance. More than ecstatic. You understand the word ecstasy in secular cultures is corrupted. More than ecstatic, I will claim for me, perhaps for you, this morning's experience was erotic in the original sense of the Greek word, eros. By the way, as an aside, is a great book by Christos Yanaras, Y-A-N-A-R-A-S, Y-A-N-A-R-A-S, Greek philosopher alive, Greece. considered by some the greatest philosopher of the 20th century, wrote a book, Person and Eros. Erotic doesn't mean sexual. It means beyond transsexual. It's sense of utter wonderment. Utter, and then you get lost for words. For lack of a better word, joy. That's what erotic is. It's not what happens between silk sheets between a man and a woman. No, I mean, that's it in marriage, but that's a whole separate topic. And we believe that the marital bed is sacred. But every human being, married or not, and I'm not, haven't been for 19 years, is capable of erotic experiences. I'm convinced, deep down, I'm a convert of 31 years, I'm convinced that's why Orthodoxy is so attractive. Because we have, and I was Roman Catholic 40 years, and that's a wonderful experience I had. We have what I will call, for lack of better phraseology, the right Christ. We have the right Christ in our liturgy, divine liturgy. Very sensual. Our divine liturgy is super sensual. Smell of incense and tactile and people walking around and lights on and off. It's hugely sensual. And to those with eyes and ears to see and hear, that's very attractive. So we have that erotic liturgical life, and we have it in our theology. We have that Christ. By the way, there are lots of Christs around. That is explained in different ways. And if you don't believe that, watch television on a Sunday morning, which none of us get to do, but tape it and watch it. Yay, yay, yay. All in the name of Christ. But the Christ presented by Orthodoxy is a divine human person who, and I must say that theologians may disagree with me and I don't mind being corrected, but I would say is in the original Greek sense of the word, erotic. That's why he's attractive. He wasn't puritanical. He wasn't a human who went around and said, no, no, no, you can't do that. Those are wrong. No, no, no, no, no, that's wrong. Oh, poo on them. None of that. That's not the Jesus that we know. That's not the Jesus of good Orthodox theology. Nor is he the Jesus who went around and said, do everything you want and have a good time and be hedonist and you'll love it. That's not the Jesus we have in our authentic theology. We have a Jesus who showed us what a real human being is. For starters, he was celibate. That's not a bad thing. It's totally countercultural, but it's not a bad thing. For those called to be married, as I was 19 years, that's not a bad thing. It's not a bad thing to be celibate. One doesn't need sexual experience to be full. Oh, no. Oh, no. That's a whole separate topic. But I would simply say in this context, and I'll get on to what I wrote, Jesus was erotic. And he had no problem allowing that to occur. You have to understand, I'm Italian. Jesus allowed a woman to pour nard on his head and all over his body. Nard, which is a rarefied fragrant oil, which the jar that we're told about, some people say, cost a year's wages. He had no problem in the presence of a whole group of people at a dinner having a woman come and wash his feet with her tears and wipe his feet with her hair. That's as sensual as it gets. That's not a puritanical Jesus. That's a real human who can die on a cross naked for us. He can experience agony for us. Orthodoxy, by my standards, and they certainly are little, is very attractive precisely because it's got the right Jesus in our liturgy and in our theology. By the way, within Orthodoxy, that's not presented that. That's not the only way to say that. You'll hear other views within Orthodoxy. They may be more right than I am, I don't know. But I'll say that much. So, that much being said, let's take a second and how many are new to today? We're

0: on Ancient Faith Radio. But let's segue from last night to right now, an idea or two, and I asked Jane if she would say a word, to say something about last night, the content of last night, to get me started on today. So where is Jane? Jane, would you say a word?
1: That you were going to give us some background to today's topic of actually talking about how to become a healing presence, specifically talking to us about women. Both you and your wife of blessed memory talked about being gentle creatures, with the Theotokos as being our ultimate example of that, being gentle, being feminine, but also being fire, being a force that can change.
0: Say a word more about fire, please. Fire. Women as fire.
1: Women as fire. Not reading your mind. You help
0: well, say a word, if you can, based on last night. What does it mean to say woman, fire? A woman, an Orthodox woman, is fire on this earth. What? What is that? How can a woman be fire? What? Like this, flesh that out a bit.
1: Could I call on some help?
0: Yes, certainly. Just ask if somebody wants to put up a hand. Yeah, stand up and say that louder.
2: I think you're referring to a force to contend with.
0: What's that mean, a force to contend with?
2: That's the strength of desire that comes out when you are gentle and hushed rather than.
0: That's right. That's right. Father Hopko said once that any time a priest enters a social gathering, a social cocktail, the conversation subdues and changes. And that's a good thing. That is to say, the mere presence of the priest in that gathering alters the conversation. And I was saying last night that a strong, gentle, Orthodox woman has that sense about her. That she, all she has to do is like show up for life and be fire. That's what I was saying. I know that. One time I was with a very strong, gentle, Orthodox woman. I was counseling her. And we finished. And I don't know how to say this. She looked in my eyes. She just rubbed the fleece on my jacket like that and walked out. Huh. Changed my week. That's all it was. That's fire. That's fire. So, Jane, can you say another word?
1: You also defined healing presence as our encounters with others that leaves them more strengthened, with more strength and more hope, whether it be in a professional sense, whether it be the clerk at the store, every encounter that we have, that obstacles to that are despondency, doubt, lack of faith, and lack that Christ can act through us. That often self-centered fear lies beneath our negative emotions.
0: Okay. Thank you. There was a fine summary of last night, so you don't have to listen to the podcast. I'm convinced as a clinical psychologist, beneath virtually all negative emotion is self-centered fear. And if the truth be told, la, la, la, la, la, you ratchet that down, what am I afraid of? Self-centered fear. Basically, I'm afraid of death. I'm not going to go there. That's a whole nice talk, but that's the basis of self-centered fear. Afraid of my own death. So, as I said last night and as I say now, this is a team-taught set of talks. My wife, who's dead 19 years, is here. She told me this morning she wants to sing for you right now, and she will. You're going to be amazed at her voice. She was a nurse, registered nurse, and did not sing professionally. Jessica's way ahead of me. Thank you. That's her. It's my wife.

She taught herself to play the guitar. She sang beautifully, but she sang impromptu. We lived in an apartment in those days. I said to her, honey, can I record you? Yeah, do what you want. So I recorded her, and this is her singing. Not then. This is her singing to me and you now. There's a love song about two humans called Today. Let's listen to it as she is singing it as a love song between your soul and mine. As a song, love song between Jesus and myself. And as I will say in these two talks, question, how? How am I going to become more of a healing presence? The answer in short is intimacy with Jesus Christ. Is it that simple, Dr. Rossi? That's so simplistic. It's that simple. It's intimacy with him. We'll talk about the how. But it's intimacy with him. And those who know intimacy with him know what I'm talking about. He's there. He is our bridegroom. He is our lover. And he wants us to be open to his love. So this song, I'm going to put on an icon of Christ and have my wife sing a song about your and my individual soul and him. That's all.

I said that this is Team Tot. She will carry the day. I'll come and go today. I'll leave, fly out of here Monday morning. And in 2 weeks, you'll be saying to yourself, I wonder what that conference was all about. You'll remember her. That's the way it is. I'll talk, blah, blah, blah. She will touch your hearts. And this afternoon, I'll play another song of her. So, healing presence. Jane said, and I will say again, I admire the fact that you are women in the healing ministries and already doing the grunt work of healing presence. What is healing presence? It's defined as any contact with any human being. I can talk to this one, I can talk to that one, you can talk to this one, you can talk to that one. God sends people in their life. God sends this one in my face now, and that one in my face now. It can be a student of St. Vladimir's, it can be this one, it can be that. It doesn't matter. Healing presence by me or you means in that exchange, I've left that person with more strength and more hope. That's my power. That's my fire. Anytime we meet any human ever, we have a choice. We can leave that person with a little more strength and a little more hope because he or she met me, or we can leave that person depleted a little because I took a little from that person. However I do that, we all do it. One way or another, I want you to like me. I wonder what I'm thinking. I wonder what you think of me. Blah, blah, blah, blah, blah, blah, blah, blah, blah. I'm taking from you. I'm not giving, I'm not making you stronger. I'm self-centered. And of course, it's both self-centered fear. Maybe I'm not good enough. Maybe I'm not adequate. Blah, blah, blah. So that's what this is about, becoming more a healing presence. And I would say to all of us, we're all human, and therefore we all have a long way to go. I have no doubt. You're much further along than I. But that's what we're called to do. Now, as I said last night, that awareness, that's who I really am. I expect to do that. I expect to get on a plane Monday morning and talk to a lovely flight attendant and have her have more strength and hope because of that conversation. I don't look at her as my servant. She's not going to bring me Coca-Cola. I'm going to give her strength and hope. That's what being an Orthodox Christian, Orthodox woman in healing ministries, that's what it's all about. No matter who it is, they're really not our servants. We can give them strength and hope. How? I'll talk about that in the next session and a half. For now, pop quiz. Like I'm a professor, I give pop quizzes all the time. Pop quiz, I don't want an answer. You answer it in your own mirror of your soul. Pop quiz. Since the end of Divine Liturgy and this minute, how long is that? A couple hours. How many times have you prayed? How many times have you said the Jesus prayer? How many times have you said the name Jesus? How many times have you been intimate with him? Maybe 700. Maybe two dozen, maybe two, maybe none. Who knows? Doesn't matter. The purpose of the question isn't to get an answer. The purpose of the question is to help me do it more from now on. Why? Because that's what it says in 1 Thessalonians. That's not my words. It says, pray ceaselessly. That means as much as we can. That doesn't mean all the time. Nobody can pray all the time. But we pray as much as we can, especially in spaces of time like we had between the end of Divine Liturgy and now. We had a nice chunk of time. How did we use it? Of course we take care of ourselves, and I'll talk about that. But basically, we are here to become more and more and more and more and more and more intimate with Christ. The question is how, and I'll do that. But the pop quiz is the beginning of that answer. Because the answer is we open ourselves through prayer.
That's the avenue. That's the highway. That's the path. That's the road. That's the route. We open ourselves to intimacy with Christ through prayer. Again, that's not my words. They're his words. He said, ask. He said, seek. He said, knock. And that's precisely what we don't do. That is what we don't do. Okay, Lord have mercy. But at least now we raise ourselves to that level. So I'll make a couple of declarations. The first is prayer releases God's energy in us. You want to release God's energy in you? Fire. How do I do it? Prayer. That's how it's done. And again, they're not my words. Prayer releases God's energy in us. And I'm going to make this some bullets. Blah, blah, blah, blah, blah. Second bullet. This is St. Ignatius Brancheninov said, prayer is a hidden martyrdom. Prayer is a hidden martyrdom. Now, I'm going to say that and go on. But if you want to have fun, spend an hour with teens developing that. I did it this summer at St. Andrew's Camp, OCA, outside, right on the Lake Oneida. It's a wonderful theme. I'll just tell you what I had kids do. Like, these are kids. One of the girls had blue hair. Who cares? There were a group like this. So I assigned numbers. Like let's say there are 20 people. Gave numbers, 1 through 10. 1, 2, 3, 4, 5. Right, I made them write it down. 1, 2, 3, 4, 5, 6, 7, 8, 9, 10. 1, 2, 3, 4, 5, 6, 7, 8, 9, 10. And then the ones got together in the two, so they're now paired anonymously. Then I give them each a great big piece of paper, the pair, piece of paper that was, I don't know what, 18 by, I don't know, 14, by Butter Staples, and a whole bunch of magic markers. And I said to them, now, the pair of you who are assigned randomly, you didn't choose your own friend, go draw a picture showing prayer is a hidden martyrdom. And of course they went, duh. The first question was, what's martyrdom? That's a nice question to ask. You got them where you want them. Well, martyrdom is being a witness. What's that mean? All right. What are we going to draw? I don't know. Talk about it. So the two of them talk about it, and then they draw it. And then they had to come up and display it in front of the others. Everyone had to be silent, clap at the end, and they sat down. It took an hour. Do you know what? The kids are still talking about that. They're talking about prayer as a hidden martyrdom. Now, I don't want to belabor that. And you know, if I had you for double this time, I'd brought paper and give you magic markers and give you numbers and have you do it. I've had priests do that. And you know what? It works. What it does is help us comprehend prayer as a hidden martyrdom. And I have a movie that I think I can show you this afternoon of youth saying, because I had them do it in pairs in Boston, different pairs, talking about prayer as a hidden martyrdom. So I'll just say that and keep going. But point, prayer is a hidden martyrdom. You're adult enough and good enough to comprehend what I'm driving at. We have to use our time proactively, intentionally, to go where God is, use his name, and not do the thoughts we want to think. We can't get in William James' canoe of consciousness and just go down our stream of consciousness and think about this and that. What am I going to do tomorrow? No, I'm going to pray. By the way, that's what happens to sleep a lot. That's why people can't sleep. They're in their stream of consciousness. Oh my golly, it's 2:30. Have I been praying? Oh, I don't think so. We're called to pray. Again, I realize the limitations of time is 25 to 2. I'll just say that and keep going. I'll say it again to myself. Prayer is a hidden martyrdom. I don't pray enough. And I'll say to you, as humans, you don't pray enough.
There's much more intimacy. There's an eternity of intimacy in front of us to become more intimate with Jesus Christ. That's what it's about. That's why Orthodoxy is so attractive. Now we'll talk about the Jesus prayer a little bit. Anyone who's interested, I made a CD at St. Vladimir's that you could buy just on the web. Go to the bookstore, Rossi CD, Jesus Prayer, buy it. There's a whole CD on the Jesus Prayer. And I wrote an article for the web for St. Vladimir's website that Monica is going to give out. You can get a copy of that. The CD kind of says some of that somewhere. But I'm going to say about the Jesus Prayer. Virtually all Christian religions today advocate the Jesus Prayer. I was Roman Catholic. I was a monk for 11 years. As a monk, I was taught the Jesus Prayer and made to read the Way of the Pilgrim. That's all a good thing. However, in Orthodoxy, we have the only religion to have an unbroken history back to its origin. That's a lovely thing. I won't talk about it now, but we can go back through our great saints, all of them. We can go back to St. Seraphim of Sarov and St. Gregory Palamas, all the way back, talking about the Jesus Prayer, all the way back to the 5th century monks in the Nitrian desert. Orthodoxy has the Jesus Prayer unbroken. It's part of our wonderful heritage. So I'll say a word. You say the Jesus Prayer. I have no doubt about that. I do too, some. We're told when we inhale, say the first half, Lord Jesus Christ, or Lord Jesus Christ, Son of God. And as we exhale, the second half, have mercy on me or have mercy on me, a sinner. That's it. But I'm going to say a word to help us understand a little bit more its power. More than that, in a few moments, I'm going to have to shorten some of the stuff I wrote. And I really did write a role play that I was going to have you do right here, but I can't do because I'm out of time. But I am going to show you a video of at least an audio of a teenager singing the Jesus Prayer. The Jesus Prayer. Lord Jesus Christ, Son of God, have mercy on me, a sinner. Pivots on the word Jesus. For 2,000 years, God Almighty would not give his name to his chosen people. Jacob and so many others said, please, just tell us your name. And he said, in effect, no, I am. You want to know my name? I'll tell you. I am. What's that mean? That means you're not going to know. I am. And we hypothesize he didn't tell the Jews his name because they have used it badly. That he used his name to get what they wanted, to kill the Babylonians or whatever. And Yahweh, we have no idea what Yahweh or God means, said, I'm not giving you my name. Because name is power. Name is power. That's a whole topic. That's an hour. And Bishop Callistos Rare, Metropolitan, Callistos Ware wrote a little mint book called Name is Power. Name is power. Understand, 2,000 years, I'm not going to give you my name. I am not going to tell you my name. Jesus comes along, this little human being, and he says, I will tell you God's name. Duh. What you are going to do? What God wouldn't do for 2,000 years. You're going to tell us God's name? Yes, please. Okay, what's God's name? God's name is Abba. What happened then? They picked up stones. God's name is Abba. Get out of here. You don't have some big, wonderful, apocalyptic name. You're going to call him Abba? Yes, please. Jesus said God's name is Abba. You and I have no idea. We live in America or come from other countries.
We have no idea what that means. Abba. But even that, we don't understand its valence. We don't understand the depth. Let me give you a little example of the depth of that. You know, anybody can say Father, Papa. I'll give you a little taste of that. I'm a grandfather. I love it. The theory is God gives us grandchildren as a reward for not killing our own children. I checked it with my daughter. She said, yeah, you didn't kill me. When Beth only had one, Colin and I would visit in Rhode Island where they lived, I would say to Beth and Greg, you two work hard all week. I'll take care of Colin Saturday morning. Tell me what to do. Write it down. I paint by the numbers. Write down. Change the diaper. Warm the bottle. No, no, no. And I'll do it. Okay? Okay. I got a list. Colin's in his room. I'm in my room. Beth and Greg are in their room. All right. 6:30 in the morning, I hear this horrendous, blood-curdling scream coming out of Colin's room. Now, I bond out of bed. I don't want Beth and Greg awakened. I run to Colin's room. Now, you understand, it's 6:30. I'm groggy. And in his room, the door is ajar. There's a thin sliver of door opening that I can see in, and he can't see me. He's got his hands on the crib, head to the ceiling, wailing. And he's got on this, how to say it, sleeper that goes from his neck to his ankle. The zipper. So I start to hum my little lullaby. Like, now I have this relationship with this little guy. As soon as I start to hum the lullaby, I'll hum it for you. I go like this. I go, loo, loo, loo, loo, loo. Instantly, he's silent. He knows it's Papa. I got him quiet, so I keep going. Loo, loo, loo, loo, loo, loo, loo. I do a little bit. Then I go to the big opening in the door, and he takes his hands off the crib bar, and he puts them to the ceiling, and he just, a dozen times, he goes, Papa, Papa, Papa, Papa, Papa, Papa, Papa, Papa, Papa. He knows Papa's not going to hurt him. He knows that the only thing Papa does is roll on the rug with him and have a good time. I go over, I pick him up. We go sit in the chair, puts his head in my chest. For 10 minutes, I hum Lululu. That's what Abba means. Abba is that unbounded, total expectation of nothing but goodness. Abba is a childlike exclamation to God, Abba, and I don't pretend to understand what it means. Colin taught me. Jesus. Now, Jesus in John, Philip said, show us the Father and it's enough. And in some readings, Jesus in exasperation says, Philip, have I been with you so long and you still don't understand? He who sees me sees the Father. I and the Father are one. You want to know who the Father is? Take a look. And you want to really know who the Father is? Take a look at the crucified Christ. That's a declaration of who the Father is. Now I'm going to foreshorten this some. It's 1:45. But embedded in the name Jesus is the very power of God. So that's the first half. Lord Jesus Christ, under God, have mercy on me, a sinner. Second half, have mercy on me, a sinner. Pivots on the word mercy. Second half of the Jesus prayers, petition. Have mercy on me. What does the word mercy mean? What are we asking for? In Hebrew, hesed, mercy, means everlasting love. Not a bad prayer. I don't mind being loved. Have everlasting love. That's what we're praying. Why don't we pray that all the time? Have everlasting love on me. I don't know. We don't. I like the translation in Greek even better. Mercy.
The word mercy in Greek comes from eleison, the most oft said word in the divine liturgy. Have mercy on me, a sinner. Eleison. Eleison in Greek comes from the Greek word eleion, which means olive. Olive oil. One time in the St. Vladimir's class, I had a priest from the Middle East. I said to him, Father George, do they still use olive oil medicinally in the Middle East? Oh, yes, Dr. Rossi. When I was a little boy, my mother would, and had a cough, my mother would take a little dishcloth and heat a pan of olive oil and put the cloth in the warm olive oil and put on my chest under my pajamas. Then I'd wake up in the morning and the cough would be diminishing. Olive oil in the Middle East today and in Jesus' time was used as a healing agent. The prayer is, Lord Jesus Christ, Son of God, have warm healing olive oil on my hard heart. Not a bad prayer. I say that literally a lot. Lord Jesus Christ, Son of God, have warm healing olive oil on my hard heart. Why? Because that's what the prayer says. Now, there are a lot of alternatives to that. The early monks said, O Lord, make haste to help me. O Lord, make speed to save me all day long. The one book I really love, and I have a handout to give to you on the invocation of the name, some excerpts I took from Liv Gillet, whom I love. Liv Gillet says, for those who would like to, those who are called to, the name Jesus, the one word, Jesus, in itself, is the Jesus prayer. Going through the day, all I have to do is try to be interior, listen to my breathing and heart beating, and say the name Jesus. That's it. That's the whole enchilada. And the more I do that with an intention of being intimate with him, coming to know him, making myself open to him, the more he will do that for me. The name Jesus itself is a means to purification and perfection, the filter through which all our thoughts and words and deeds can pass, brings victory when we're tempted. There are a couple other really nice quotes here that I'll have Monica give to you in just a moment. That being said, and there's a lot more to say about that, I want to say a word about not letting appearances deceive us. That is to say, not being judgmental. Are you judgmental? Say to the other, am I judgmental? Oh, heavens, yes. Are you judgmental? You're human, so heavens, yes. Anytime you see a human or a situation, something goes through your mind, judgmentally, you categorize it. That's the way the human mind works. That's a problem. That's a big problem. And that's what we try to move away from. And teens are the ones who posture most, who make appearances look weird. Yep. And I'm saying to you, by the way, there are some teenagers who are 50 years old. All right. There are some teenagers who are 74, and I may be one of them. All right. Don't be deceived. One time I gave a retreat to high school kids in the Adirondacks, Aniokians. First talk, Saturday morning, glorious day, much brighter than today. Lent, spring, beautiful weather, gorgeous lake right there. How do I say this? I was talking, they were there, but behind them was this whole wall of windows, almost onto the floor, two doors. So I said to them, let's begin with a moment of silence, but let's all go outside
and we will pray out there, looking at the gorgeous lake and the green trees. I said, but don't make it humanistic. Don't just say, oh, green air, smells good, nice place. Okay, but directed to the Lord Jesus Christ. Pray to him in this. Okay, okay. So they all go outside. Now, you know teens. They're leaning against the post. They're like this. So I had them there for 5 minutes, brought them back in, talked, blah, blah, blah. Gave them another talk, blah, blah, blah. In the evening, I had them do posters, which they loved. And then in the morning, so they're teens. Now, they came from Niagara Falls and Ottawa and all over to the Adirondacks. So, and they have a lot of friends. So they were up all night talking to their friends. That's why they came. They didn't come for me. They came for their friends. Sunday morning, we have a divine liturgy. We have a brunch. Then they have to leave at 3, long drives home. Rossi has to talk at 1. Duh. It's a gray day. They are exhausted. They don't want to be there. They want to talk to their friends. I don't want to be there. They're half awake. But we're there. So I'm facing 30 teenagers. Right in front of me are two girls sitting, how do I say this, with a white blanket around the two of them, up to their chinny chin chin, half asleep with their heads together looking at me. I felt so sad for them. It's like they have to sit here and listen to this. They're tired. So I said to them, I said, I'll tell you what I was going to do. I was going to have you go outside and pray like we did yesterday. But I'd take one look, and I don't think bulldozers could get you to move. So I'm not going to do that. And the one in front, not the girl, but a guy says, Dr. Rossi, make us go outside and pray. I said, no. I am not going to make 30 of you go outside because one of you wants to do it. I said, how many of you want me to make you go outside and pray? All 30 put up their hand. I said, go. And they grumbled. But they did it. You know my point. Don't take them at face value. Look for the good that's inside and talk to that. And I'm running out of time, so whatever else is written is just going to have to fly away. But I do want to have you watch like an icon, but listen to Martha. Listen to Martha. Martha, here's a little like a name to put in your heads, Crossroad, a program in Boston run at Hellenic College by Ann Bezarides. And I've been talking there for the last 10 years. So I give a talk at night on the Jesus Prayer, much longer than this. I take 2 hours to talk about the Jesus Prayer to them. They're very receptive. Saturday night, Sunday, go to Divine Liturgy, brunch. I get out of my car to get my computer, give them another two-hour talk at noon. And I'm walking to the door of the library, and walking across the grass is a 17-year-old girl, not excessively pretty and not disfigured, just a plain old girl, singing. So I said to myself, because I define myself as a dinosaur, I'm going to find out what kids are singing these days. She's singing softly. As we walk to the door, she stopped singing. So I opened the door. I said, honey, what were you just singing? And she shrugged her shoulders and she said, she kind of looked where she said, the Jesus Prayer. I said, I beg your pardon. She said, well, you asked me. I said, would you sing it for me now? Yeah. I'm going to push. When I go to talk to 30 of them, would you stand up and sing the Jesus Prayer? Yeah. She did. They clapped. I said, would you come in the other room and I'll record you? Yeah. This is Martha singing the Jesus Prayer. I don't give a talk that I don't play Martha. She has changed my life because I'm starting to sing the Jesus Prayer. And I suggest you think about that.
That's a whole topic that could take a half hour. But understand, she's singing the Jesus Prayer not to impress Rossi or anything else. She's singing the Jesus Prayer because she's singing the Jesus Prayer. And I'm convinced all heaven was doing somersaults while this little twink is singing Jesus Prayer on a Sunday afternoon. That's revolutionary.

That was 15 months ago. Last summer, I spoke at Hellenic College to teenagers, and I played Martha. Blah, blah, blah. Then I finished, and I'm gathering my stuff. Voluntarily, a whole group of teenagers who are really crazy came up themselves without being asked and sang the Jesus prayer together as a group and then sang it a second time to be recorded. And I want you to hear the spontaneity. I want you to hear how this is contagious. This is a group of 17-year-olds singing unsolicited the Jesus prayer.

0: Thank you.
1: For more information about Orthodox Women in Healing Ministries, please visit owhm.org. 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Telling the Story, the Sunday Gospel Revisited. Join Father David as he uses the settings of the Gospel stories, as well as contemporary and historical settings, to bring a fresh and unexpected look at various biblical texts. Here's Father David with today's episode.
2: Hi, welcome to Telling the Story. I'm your host, Father David Smith. Today's story is inspired by Palm Sunday. The scripture reading is from St. John's Gospel, chapter 12, verses 1 through 18, and I'll do the scripture reading first. 6 days before the Passover, Jesus came to Bethany, where Lazarus was, whom Jesus had raised from the dead. There they made him a supper. Martha served, and Lazarus was one of those at table with him. Mary took a pound of costly ointment of pure nard and anointed the feet of Jesus and wiped his feet with her hair, and the house was filled with the fragrance of the ointment. But Judas Iscariot, Simon's son, one of the disciples, he who was to betray him, said, "Why was this ointment not sold for 300 denarii and given to the poor?" This he said, not that he cared for the poor, but because he was a thief, and as he had the money box, he used to take what was put into it. Jesus said, "Let her alone. Let her keep it for the day of my burial. The poor you will always have with you, but you do not always have me." When the great crowd of the Jews learned that he was there, they came, not only on account of Jesus, but also to see Lazarus, whom he had raised from the dead. So the chief priests planned to put Lazarus also to death, because on account of him, many of the Jews were going away and believing in Jesus. The next day, a great crowd who had come to the feast heard that Jesus was coming to Jerusalem, so they took branches of palm trees and went out to meet him, crying, "Hosanna! Blessed is he who comes in the name of the Lord, even the King of Israel." And Jesus found a young donkey and sat upon it. As it is written, "Fear not, daughter of Zion. Behold, your king is coming, sitting on a donkey's colt." His disciples did not understand this at first, but when Jesus was glorified, then they remembered that this had been written of him and had been done to him. The crowd that had been with him when he called Lazarus out of the tomb and raised him from the dead bore witness. The reason why the crowd went to meet him was that they had heard that he had done this sign. Today's story is entitled Onarion. The first time I carried the Son of God, I brought him into the city of Jerusalem. People lined the streets and cheered. No one had ever ridden me before, and no other person did after. Only Jesus rode me again some days later. At the time, my size kept people from riding me. A normal-sized man would have to pull his legs up in order to keep from dragging on the ground. It was very awkward. Oh, I had the strength, don't doubt that. But on that day, my short legs kept anyone from riding me except Jesus. The one who rode me that day was average-sized, but no one could call him average in any other way. At the moment I first saw him, I knew that God himself had come to dwell among those of his creation. He had come to feel the warmth of the sun, to put his feet on the ground, to talk with men. He had come to sit on an animal like me and show to the world how I myself would fulfill the prophecy of Zechariah, "Fear not, daughter of Zion, behold, your king is coming, sitting on a donkey's colt." And I was not afraid. People lined the streets, some yelling, singing, arguing. Children ran back and forth, careless. We can show ourselves rather stubborn if we think humans are leading us into danger, and once that day I felt like becoming uncooperative. A child ran into me, and when he fell, I stepped on him. I did not want to do that, and I stopped. But the Son of God told me to keep going, and his voice comforted me and gave me courage. I knew just then that God had called me to do something very important, and I would fulfill my humble purpose, come what may. Having entered the city, he directed me toward the temple. It takes effort to walk to the temple up Mount Moriah. It's not a very big mountain, but a mountain nonetheless. Those days, the crowded streets were very busy indeed. The children ran up and down, and the elderly struggled off to the sides, holding the wall for support. I stepped along effortlessly. God built me for this. At the top, the Son of God dismounted and left me standing in the square. The disciples followed him into the temple, and others. No one paid any more attention to me. All around the square, people were buying things, exchanging money, eating. Jesus caused an uproar of some kind by making those who had set up their businesses inside the temple courtyard get out. They came streaming into the square like birds flying, and I moved to the side. I waited there. I had no idea what to do. No one seemed to own me anymore. Should I walk back to the place I came from? I had water to drink, but no food to eat. But the Son of God came back to the temple the next day. He saw me there and gave me food. He rubbed my nose and scratched my back. This he did for several days. I don't know how many. I don't count days. But on one of them, as I sat outside the temple, the sky became dark as night for 3 hours in the middle of the day. I said to myself, "He did this," and decided to go find him. I went down the long steps, but not all the way. An opening, a gate, led to a quarry to the north, outside the city, and when I looked through that gate, I saw him. I had never gone to that place. No one went there. The people used that place to bury their dead. He was there. 2 men struggled to take him, his body, I should say, from the cross. I went and stood next to them. I thought the Son of God had become my owner. He had, in fact. But now, what would I do? Trust him? Someone had nailed his hands and feet, and the men struggled to remove the nails, older men dressed nicely. One stood holding the body so that it would not fall, and the other did his best with hammer and pliers. Finally, the body fell, and the one caught it. They spoke in hushed tones, and from that moment, all who realize that they are in the presence of that sacred body speak in hushed tones. They had decided to take Jesus to a tomb, but they were both covered in sweat and tired. I nudged one with my nose. "He is dead. My friend, my owner, my Lord, put that body on my back once more. For this moment, God created me. For this, I exist." He did, covering Jesus first, then laying him on me. They led me to the tomb, just a short way. If I had carried him only one step, that would fill me with joy throughout all eternity. We stopped at a garden where masons carve caves into the rock. Caves hollowed in such a way that a stone could fit over the entrance perfectly. The 2 men put him inside, and a stone lay just above the opening. Because they rolled it down an incline to seal the opening, the 2 of them could manage it. I sat down and waited. I looked at the stone. He lay behind it. I could not see the body, but I knew where it lay, just so close to me. I could not stay, however. A group of soldiers came to sit there, and they chased me away. Now looking back, I know what happened. Were you not chased away, you rude, clanging people, by the master? Which of us was out of place? I went the rest of the way down to the bottom of the steps. People always had things to bring up, things that served the temple and the sacrifices there, and in this task I spent the rest of my life. I know what happened after I left. I know because I saw him several times in the days after the burial. I thought myself hallucinating, but he walked over to me with a carrot, fed it to me, and rubbed my nose and scratched my back. I know what happened after I left. I know the Son of God rose from the dead.
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0: Welcome to the Spirit of St. Tikhon's, the Ancient Faith radio broadcast from St. Tikhon's Orthodox Theological Seminary in South Canaan, Pennsylvania. 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We invite you to come and see. 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
1: Hello, welcome to the Spirit of St. Tikhon's on Ancient Faith Radio. We are here at St. Tikhon's Orthodox Theological Seminary and Monastery in South Canaan, Pennsylvania. I'm Matushka Liz Gavain. I'm here today with one of our recently graduated seminarians, Father Gabriel Aldridge. He's from the OCA, Diocese of the South, and he's heading out to St. John the Wonder Worker Parish in Atlanta, Georgia soon. Welcome. Thank you for joining us. Please tell us, we're here today to talk about his thesis that he spent the year working on. Please tell us a little bit about your thesis. What's the topic, the title?
2: Sure. Thanks for having me, Liz. The title is Sing the Incarnation Towards the Use of Vernacular Music Languages in North American Parishes.
1: Excellent.
2: And I don't know, I guess a way of summing it up, or at least introducing the main, I guess it's kind of the overall message. There's one particular quote that I'll read. This is from Brother Moses Snyder, who is a monk at an OCA monastery in British Columbia, Holy Transfiguration Hermitage.
1: Okay.
2: And he has arranged and written a pretty much ready-to-use set of Kentakians, Troparians, all the little things that the particularly the movable music and actually the set music that we use in any service. He's taken Gregorian or Western plain chant, it's often called, Gregorian tones, and set them in a way that they can just plug directly into, you know, Byzantine styled, you know, and by that I'm meaning, you know, all Orthodox services.
1: Right, right.
2: We can plug directly into, you know, the liturgy of John Chrysostom, the liturgy of St. Basil, and wow. It's kind of, you know, no additional work needed. So he's kind of a hero in this arena.
1: Amazing.
2: And so what he says is, it is important for a local chant to be nourished, or else we will run the risk of a counter witness, that of presenting Orthodoxy to the world as an Eastern church. It is not so much a matter of developing a Western Orthodox aesthetic for its own sake, as of avoiding the opposite error, seeing the church as culture specific. For our mission in the West to be effective, we have to present Orthodoxy in its fullness, the one universal truth which always appears both ancient and new, and is equally at home everywhere.
1: That's amazing.
2: And that's kind of the whole point. It's that, you know, this kind of, the idea of doing this thesis came from a paper that I had to write, I guess it was in the second year, I think second semester, second year. This was in Father John Parker and Father Paul Witek's class.
1: Okay.
2: I think this was their combined class, but Father John was talking on specifically on evangelism. Mm. And, you know, I wrote a paper about, you know, the things that I felt were standing in the way of Orthodoxy reaching more people.
1: Mm-hmm.
2: And one of the things that that came up was that, you know, there's a type of convert that is always going to be attracted to Orthodoxy simply because it is the opposite of what they grew up with.
1: Mm-hmm.
2: It has an exotic, even if they don't use the word Eastern, but it has an exotic flair. It's different, and that's why they want it.
1: Mm-hmm.
2: So that attracts them. And, you know, God will use anything, even if it's a, you know, God can use good and bad motives he'll take anything and transform it. So that's obviously not the problem. But, you know, it seemed that so much of that Eastern flair, while it did attract certain people, and I think I was one of those, I just wonder how many more it has repelled. because not because they even have a problem with Eastern culture or have any issue with seeing Russians or Greeks or Eastern Europeans as true Christians, but they look at our churches and they say, oh, what a wonderful community for them. And they never even have the opportunity to encounter the faith because it's so insular and it's so, you know, literally foreign. Mm-hmm. Even if they are doing, you know, doing services in English.
1: Right.
2: I mean, that still is an issue. You can't assume that everywhere. I mean, the OCA is pretty fortunate to have come a long way in that regard.
1: Right.
2: But yeah, the issue again being that we are allowing ourselves to not just simply repel people who, you know, not repel as in I hate them or they hate me, but rather just people will see the church as something that's for someone else.
1: Right.
2: And

0: he embraced the people to which he was sent.
1: Right.
0: And didn't attempt to teach them how another culture is really the best one to adopt.
1: Right.
0: He fully adopted the culture that surrounded him. He was a 100% Palestinian Jew of mm-hmm. the first century. And when we come to the United States and basically become Russians, mm-hmm. even if we're not, I mean, I don't have a drop of quote unquote Orthodox blood in my veins.
1: Right.
0: And that's true of, particularly in the Diocese of the South, that's true of a great many of the converts.
1: Mm-hmm.
0: But they all start dressing like Russians. You know, they, and I think they're doing it because they think they're supposed to.
1: Right.
0: Now, I don't doubt their motives.
1: Mm-hmm.
0: But it's feeding into that same problem, is that we're becoming culturally specific.
1: Mm-hmm.
0: And the church is functionally non-universal. It is functionally an Eastern church.
1: Mm.
0: And if it's an Eastern church, then it's not the church, because the church embraces everyone.
1: For everyone, right.
0: And we're, and again, I don't know that it's, I don't really think, well, in fact, I'll say very confidently, it is not a conscious thing that most people are doing. Maybe in some cases,
1: mm-hmm.
0: but it's really just something that people come in, don't know any different, assume that, well, onion domes are Orthodox. I have right. to have an onion dome on my church. Like, no, no, you don't.
1: Right, right.
0: Because that's one of the things that will say, that's a church for those people, not for me. And,
1: right.
0: you know, music is perhaps one of the biggest, if not the biggest, culprits in that whole struggle, because, you know, it's one of the wonderful things about Orthodox worship is that music is such a big part of it.
1: Exactly.
0: You know, all of our services are sung or chanted. Like, you very rarely hear, you know, apart from the sermon, you very rarely hear any just simply spoken languages.
1: Mm-hmm.
0: And that's, you know, so you know, music, you know, one of the points I make in the thesis is that, you know, music is a language. It's not just secondary to the, you know, use the local written language and then, you know, whatever other music you want, you know.
1: Mm-hmm.
0: People don't understand that one of the reasons why our services are sung is because our theology is a sung theology. There's certain
1: wow.
0: things that you just don't even understand fully unless you hear it sung. That's something that you find, I quote this and I'm just going to paraphrase it. But
1: please, yes.
0: Even in the Talmud, mm-hmm. there's a, you know, it's said that to study the Torah, you must sing it.
1: Wow.
0: And that applies directly to us. And we have taken on that understanding from, you know, from Judaism. You know,
1: right.
0: We are a Hebraic faith. We're not a Greek faith. We're not a Russian faith. This is, you know, ultimately, you know, our faith comes from the, you know, the Hebrew people.
1: Mm-hmm. Carries over.
0: But we're not, but, you know, even that having been said, we're not supposed to all become, you know, first century Palestinians or,
1: right.
0: you know, all adopt Jewish culture. That's one thing you have. You do see that with like Messianic Jewish congregations,
1: right.
0: most of which are Gentiles,
1: right.
0: playing dress up. You know, it's cosplay. You know, what, you know, we're trading the incarnation for cosplay.
1: Right. Instead of keeping the essentials the same and then baptizing each culture and making it a part of each culture.
0: Right. Yeah, I think, you know, again, people don't even understand what's happening, because I think, you know, though they think it's cool that we sing everything, I don't think your average person understands exactly why. And they don't see language as, they don't see music as critical mm. to that, to the communication of the faith. That's, you know, if you're speaking a non-vernacular or using a non-vernacular musical language,
1: mm-hmm.
0: you're impeding the spread of the gospel, because that's an incredibly important part of actually comprehending theology and encountering God. And
1: mm.
0: when half of that message is foreign, then we are unknowingly hindering the spread of the gospel and also unknowingly stopping people from We're actually

0: hindering theosis.
1: Wow. That's, yeah, the part about...
0: And that's a bad thing.
1: Right. So when you speak about how essential music is and singing to our worship, to our theology, can you go a little bit more into that as to why exactly is that?
0: Well, that's what I was beginning to get into when I was, you know, that quote from the Talmud. I think that, and there's also, I opted not to go deeply into this into the thesis itself, but I believe it's in The Horse and His Boy.
1: Okay.
0: One of the Chronicles of Narnia.
1: Mm-hmm.
0: It's been a while since I read that, but when you hear of Aslan creating the world,
1: mm-hmm.
0: he is basically, he sings it into existence. The children hear his creation song. And, you know, C.S. Lewis was drawing from Christianity, mm-hmm. obviously, when he included that aspect in, you know, in the Chronicles.
1: Right, right.
0: And music has been, like, you know, long before any of the, you know, scriptures or prophecies or anything was actually written down,
1: mm-hmm.
0: before written languages even existed, the proto-Christians were singing theology.
1: Mm.
0: There's never been a point at which our theology wasn't sung. There has been a point at which our theology wasn't written.
1: Amazing. Yeah. And I'm thinking back to, you know, the Psalms, which, again, are songs.
0: Yeah.
1: Wow.
0: And I remember reading, it was a great class. It was Dr. Justin Gohl's class on the Psalms. It was an elective.
1: Okay.
0: And he brought in a lot of stuff that he actually translated himself. It was hot off the presses.
1: Wow.
0: I don't remember if this, now that I say that, I don't remember if actually this was one of those things. Any rate. But I believe it was a quote from St. Basil where he was saying how, and actually St. John Chrysostom says something very similar about how God uses music, mm-hmm. to kind of trick us in a good dad way.
1: Okay.
0: You know, kind of trick you into taking your vitamins, because basically saying that, you know, we're not going to, on our own, digest theology,
1: mm.
0: or even, you know, read the scriptures or the Psalms, you know, mm-hmm. you know. But when they're sung, when we, you know, basically he was even saying it, what seemed to me, he's, you know, though he didn't use the word catchy, mm-hmm. you know, it sounded like that's what he was implying, that these melodies, you know, they're earworms, they stick in your head. These were all, you know, and he was clearly referring to very familiar melodies that people will just be singing all the time. And and that's how God is, you know, uses our, you know, he uses the music to make us think and encounter and consider things that we wouldn't if we weren't singing it. And you actually find, it's interesting, the Arians understood this, because one of their most successful tactics in spreading the Arian teaching, which, you know, there was a long period during that whole struggle where there were far more Arians than there were Orthodox.
1: Right.
0: And what they used to spread their theology was songs, catchy songs.
1: Oh, wow. I didn't realize that.
0: Yeah. And you know, obviously it worked incredibly well. And we, you know, we do have a sense for that, but it's interesting that even now, at least this is definitely true in the OCA,
1: mm-hmm.
0: you know, and other churches, that whether they're, you know, like even, you know, I guess it's true of, like, you know, Slavic and Russian specific music. So, you know, even Antiochian churches in the U.S. will use our music, but the Psalms aren't sung anymore. They're chanted.
1: Right.
0: And that's fine. I'm not saying that that's wrong, mm-hmm. or bad, but it's just like, but, you know, thinking back to what St. Basil said, we're kind of missing that benefit of, you know, the Psalms, the scriptures and high theology sticking in our minds, because I don't walk around going la la la la la la la la la la la la la la la la la la la la la la la la la la la la la la la la,
1: right,
0: which is how we chant in this, you know, really staccato, actually, in my opinion, a very not appealing It's not aesthetically appealing. That shotgun, la la la la la la la la la. But
1: it's very specific.
0: But what does stick in my mind are melodies,
1: right?
0: But melodies that are familiar,
1: mm-hmm.
0: and melodies that sound like church.
1: Yes.
0: You know, Byzantine chant sounds like church
1: mm-hmm.
0: to Greeks, and that's wonderful. Yeah. Russian music sounds like church. You know, the romantic, you know, choral music that we use.
1: Mm-hmm.
0: It sounds like church to people that grew up in Russia.
1: Right.
0: It doesn't sound like church to people here. It sounds like romantic choral compositions. It sounds like, you know, something that, well, that Rachmaninoff wrote.
1: And then,
0: which is, you know, in certain cases, you know, Rimsky-Korsakov, Rachmaninoff, you know, did actually, you know, write mm-hmm. music for the church. But it sounds like there are other music that's just meant for listening.
1: Right.
0: So if our music doesn't sound like church, then it's not going to have any of the effect and benefit that God has intended music to. You know, God has very specific ways in which music functions within the human person.
1: It just activates more parts of your body and soul.
0: Yeah.
1: Yeah.
0: And then, and just think about, you know, your favorite song.
1: Mm-hmm.
0: Like there's lyrics to songs that I can, you know, I can say the lyric
1: mm-hmm.
0: and it's incredibly moving and beautiful. But if you sing it, it just speaks on such a different level.
1: Right.
0: It speaks to so much more of the human person. We're basically, you know, allowing ourselves to become somewhat, you know, in a sense, we're committing the same kind of mistake that sola scriptura, the effects of sola scriptura, you know, end up for a lot of Protestants, as wonderful as the scriptures are,
1: mm-hmm.
0: you know, the services end up being mostly just, you know, it's a sermon mostly.
1: Right.
0: And sermons are wonderful, but there's so much more to true Christian worship.
1: Mm-hmm.
0: And that focus on the scriptures alone ends up really compromising our worship.
1: Right. Compromising the fullness of all that there is.
0: And I think that's what happens when you use music that doesn't sound like church. You are removing an incredibly important aspect of worship.
1: Mm.
0: And though there still may be many wonderful things about the service in question,
1: mm-hmm.
0: it's still lacking fullness.
1: That makes sense. So moving toward kind of a vision of having a musical expression that would represent the culture here, what are some of the forms that could take in the future?
0: Well, I think that, you know, I alluded to one earlier,
1: mm-hmm.
0: the Gregorian chant that Brother Moses and the Holy Transfiguration Hermitage have put together.
1: Right.
0: It's interesting. I was interviewing Father Adam Roberts, who is a newly Western Orthodox priest.
1: Okay.
0: His parish is in the Houston area.
1: Okay.
0: And he's actually some kind of cousin to me. I think he's actually my wife's cousin.
1: So interesting.
0: I don't know if cousin-in-law is a thing. But, you know, we have some, you know, incredibly loose relation.
1: Amazing.
0: But you know, he's been Orthodox for quite some time. I think he actually was raised Orthodox.
1: Mm-hmm.
0: He's a lifelong Orthodox Christian.
1: Mm-hmm.
0: He was raised Antiochian.
1: Mm-hmm.
0: And he purposefully became Western Rite.
1: Interesting.
0: Because of the issues we're talking about.
1: Wow.
0: Evangelization being one, but also, mm-hmm. you know, much, much more importantly, it's you know, that Orthodoxy must embrace all the world. And mm-hmm. he wanted to be an active part of making that happen. And at his church, they use pretty much exclusively Gregorian settings.
1: Okay.
0: With an organ.
1: Interesting.
0: All of the, you know, not all, but almost, well, I would say the majority of Western Rite Orthodox communities, and that's including the ones in the Antiochian Archdiocese
1: mm-hmm.
0: and also the ones in Rokor.
1: Mm-hmm.
0: You know, I think it's probably more common with the Antiochians, but they do use organs because that is, again, and I go into that in the thesis about how, you know, the reason that they use the organ is because to Americans of, you know, largely Western European origin, and that's also true of Americans of African origin, mm-hmm. you hear an organ and it sounds like church.
1: That's true.
0: The organ is like the very definition of sacred. Mm. And so, yeah, that's sort of a, I don't think that's actually a side issue. The idea of adding you know, using instruments in our worship. Although that's is definitely something that, you know, I was called uncanonical for.
1: I could see how that would be divisive in some ways.
0: Yeah. And I'm not trying to be divisive.
1: Of course.
0: I just feel it's important to consider because it is a part of making sure that our musical language is actually vernacular.
1: Right.
0: And, you know, it's interesting, you know, just briefly, I'll go into that side conversation. There aren't any canons that forbid the use of instruments.
1: Interesting.
0: None. There aren't really all that many canons that talk about music. That probably would come as not a terribly large surprise to most people.
1: Sure.
0: But, you know, the reason why the organ and instruments in general weren't used in the East was because in the early days of the church, mm-hmm. they were so closely associated with pagan life, you know, pagan worship, and you know, the instruments were used in the gladiatorial games,
1: okay,
0: the Circus Maximus, all those, you know, the chariot races. So it had some really, and understandably, at that time, there was some very heavy negative association.
1: Right, time and place, yeah.
0: And but it's interesting that the organ was actually invented by a Greek guy,
1: really?
0: Whose name I can't remember. I mentioned him briefly in the paper.
1: Okay,
0: but he, you know, it began to be, you know, picked up in culture very quickly and used, like I said, in all throughout the pagan, you know, pagan society. Mm-hmm. And in the Christian Byzantine Empire, there was an organ that was in the Hagia Sophia, but it was used for imperial processions. It wasn't used necessarily in the service, but it was for processions because it was actually very, very loud. You know, the first organs were actually, they used water. To force the wind through the pipes.
1: Oh, wow.
0: And how the organ was introduced into the West, interestingly enough, was the Byzantine emperors, Christian Byzantine emperors, gifted them to like Pepin the Short and Charlemagne. They came from, you know, we were the ones that introduced them into the West. And in the West, there wasn't this overwhelming association with instruments in pagan worship and pagan culture.
1: Of course.
0: So very quickly, because they thought it was beautiful, they mm-hmm. began using the organ in churches. And after a while, the organ kind of became it was referred to as either the king or queen of instruments, mm. where it, you know, there had been instruments in worship beforehand, mm-hmm. but the organ kind of, because it was so beloved.
1: So grand.
0: So grand, absolutely. It kind of took the place.
1: Okay.
0: And so that's why you have the organ so, you know, almost inextricably intertwined mm-hmm. with sacred music in the West. You know, they did, you know, say, there is a Gregorian chant can be done a cappella.
1: Right.
0: And oftentimes, I think most of us think of it as an a cappella mm-hmm. art form, but it's not actually. I mean, there's a long history of Gregorian chant having been accompanied by an organ.
1: That's a fascinating history.
0: Yeah.
1: That was great.
0: And it's also interesting that in many Greek parishes in the United States, they use organs.
1: I've noticed that. Yes.
0: And I've like, there's a large cathedral in Atlanta and mm-hmm. they have one and use it some, and it varies. Some Greek parishes use it throughout the entire service. Mm-hmm. Some use it only as a way to help people sing along because the singing a cappella is very difficult to do well. Mm-hmm. And having an organ backing that can really improve the quality of singing, which is a whole other issue I go into. And this is something that, you know, Benedict Sheehan has commented on. Mm-hmm. And I interviewed throughout the thesis, I interviewed several folks who are active in this quest to bring Western sacred music into the faith. And they all echoed the same thing, that it's interesting how bad the quality of our music has gotten in the in the United States. And I don't think it's because the music is written poorly. It's actually, you know, it's actually very complex choral music that requires very skilled singers to sing it in the first place, and then to sing it a cappella. So we we have an incredibly high bar, and in the and during the time when this music was written, interesting. Most people think our music is ancient. It's like it was written in the 17 and 1800s, and in many cases, not even by Orthodox Christians. It was very heavily influenced by German and Italian music at the time, and which is not. I'm not trying to imply that there's something wrong with that.
1: Oh, of course.
0: But the it's very difficult. Because it was, because a lot of the and a lot of it was actually intended for performances. Because the Russian aristocrats would come. There was a time where there was like in the middle of the service, there was a choral concert, and that's where you could come and hear music. And so the music was basically created, sung in church, but sung as a concert. So our music became very performance oriented.
1: Okay,
0: and therefore became very difficult to do if you're not a trained musician.
1: Right.
0: So oftentimes when you go to a parish, God bless them, they, a small parish doesn't have, a choir full of trained singers, and music is pretty bad. Not their fault. It's actually the fault of the music itself. It's just, it's a poor musical language. It is not actually serving the purpose of music in the setting in which it finds itself.
1: Right.
0: Whereas other forms of music, such as Gregorian chant, Zomini chant, that's easier to sing for a lot of people.
1: Right.
0: Although it's still difficult because a lot of it's been kind of run through that same choral filter it's, more or less harmonized chant. And that has the same issues as singing other highly, highly polished choral music. So Byzantine chant kind of went through the same process. This was probably the 10th century where it kind of became more performance oriented. And it became difficult for your average people to sing because it was virtuosos were required to sing some of this music. So, that's another thing that comes into play when you're considering what music to use in a parish. It's got to not only be local and sound like church, but it's got to be able to be done well.
1: Especially for Orthodoxy, where congregational singing is so important, you want that to be accessible to more parishioners.
0: It is important. And interestingly enough, like when I grew up, I've been at St. John the Wonder Worker. That's the parish I converted in 1995.
1: Wow.
0: So it's a long, long time ago. And it's the only parish I really spent any significant amount of, I certainly visited other parishes, but it's mostly in the Diocese of the South. And mostly, all of the music I experienced, the services is all at St. John's. And and everyone sings. Everyone sings. I come up here and no one sings. We have a beautiful choir. And honestly, I sing in the chamber choir. And it's difficult enough for us, many of whom are very trained musicians.
1: Right.
0: We don't sing the stuff all that well sometimes. And because of the mismatch of musical language to written language, the melodies that we use are written to be sung in Church Slavonic.
1: Right.
0: And Church Slavonic doesn't really translate well into English. You can translate it into English, but the phrasing is different.
1: Doesn't line up.
0: The poetry is lost. And even the stressed and unstressed syllables that you rely upon in English to kind of make sense of what someone is saying, that's all lost. And it's funny that my son, he's 15 and he I assume that he would, you know, really enjoy the choir, and he does enjoy the choir mm-hmm. in the sense that it's, you know, the music is pretty and it's done well, but he has a very difficult time understanding what we're saying.
1: Mm.
0: And it comes from, you know, this problem of the music being the musical language being mismatched, even if it's done well.
1: Mm-hmm.
0: So, you know, using language, you know, I guess it's fair, and a Gregorian chant wasn't written for English,
1: mm-hmm.
0: but Latin translates into English much more effectively.
1: More smoothly.
0: You don't lose as much of the poetic poetic quality, and it's just easier to, the melodies match up with English much better.
1: I can see that.
0: And then there's also, so Gregorian chant, that's a long way of saying Gregorian chant is one of the things that we can use. And it's already being used well in mm-hmm. Western Rite churches. Another thing that is used in Western Rite churches is Anglican plain chant.
1: Oh, okay.
0: Which was written during the time of when was it? I guess it was during the time of the Reformation in England.
1: Okay.
0: And part of the reason why it was written is because of how the music had become so performance-oriented.
1: Mm.
0: They wanted to get the music back in the hands of the people. They wanted people to sing it. It wasn't just purely for democratic purposes, because, you know, the English Reformation wasn't about democracy. But they did want to, you know, and I think that's something that the Orthodox Church shares, is that you want the people to sing.
1: Right.
0: So this music was actually written for the church, for, you know, the Anglican services, which are very mm-hmm. similar, particularly the older Anglican services.
1: Sure.
0: Very, very similar to what we do. A lot of the same constituent parts. And so that's a beautiful tradition. That's a beautiful tradition that's being written, that was written to sing in English and for average people to sing in English, not professional musicians.
1: So it has all the key points.
0: Say it again.
1: All the key points are there.
0: Oh yeah. And mm-hmm. it's, you know, it's tried and true. It works. It's easy to learn. It's written in a way, it's actually very similar to some of our, you know, our non-metrical music, like, you know, the tones that we sing, the troparians mm-hmm. and whatnot too. So it's written to be, basically the text is written in, you know, easily, it's written to be, let me think how to best say this. It's mm-hmm. The melodies are actually written so that the English will, maybe I should just read what I wrote. I'm trying to remember how I said it.
1: Sure.
0: So one of the things that makes English plain chant so very effective in as a sacred musical language is that it offers a beautiful and easily followed method of congregationally singing unmetered sacred texts in English.
1: Mm.
0: It uses simple harmonized melodies, and those melodies match the natural speech rhythm of the words to the notes. And this exponentially improves the intelligibility of sung text.
1: Excellent.
0: That's one of the reasons why the Western Rite uses it, is because it's just so easy to pick up.
1: Right.
0: It's, like I said, written for English. And so it's, you know, in a certain sense has even more advantages than Gregorian chant.
1: Right. Right.
0: So it is, I remember when we use English plain chant at my parish,
1: mm-hmm.
0: my parish uses a mix of many different traditions. We do sing a lot of the same Russian Slavic music that the average OCA church uses, but we mm-hmm. we use Gregorian chant, English plain chant, what I'll talk about in a minute, Sacred Harp melodies, and even original compositions.
1: Mm-hmm.
0: So, you know, it's, you know, a bit of an American melting pot in that regard. But when our choir director, the one who introduced us to English plain chant, when he brought it in, it didn't take long at all and our musicians aren't really, you know, we St. John's has a good choir,
1: mm-hmm.
0: But not everyone is a super trained musician, and
1: mm-hmm.
0: they were able to, and most of these people hadn't been raised Anglican, so that it wasn't familiar music to them in the sense that they had heard it growing up,
1: mm-hmm.
0: but it was immediately familiar because it's the kind of melody that you think when you hear it, it just sounds like church. So wow. They heard it, liked it, and saw it as appropriate. Mm-hmm. And within one rehearsal had learned how to read it. It has its own specific type of notation.
1: Oh, okay.
0: That allows you to match any of the texts to, you know, to use the melodies over rotating texts.
1: Right.
0: Just like, again, just like our, you know, troparians are done, you know, in, mm-hmm. in liturgy. So that's, you know, that's a really easy, and, you know, both of those can be almost plug and play with, you know, if you can get a hold of some of the music. It's using the same text that we use in many cases in our services, mm-hmm. or you can just match the music to our text.
1: Right.
0: And it's sung, and it's, it fits almost without needing any shoehorning.
1: Wow.
0: And then another Western sacred form that I go into in the paper is called sacred harp singing.
1: Okay.
0: Have you ever heard of that?
1: I am not familiar with that.
0: It's often associated nowadays. It's gone through a bit of a resurgence in the last mm-hmm. like 20 years. It's become very, very popular, even amongst people that wouldn't consider themselves Christians.
1: Okay.
0: But it was, although it originated in New England, it's now associated largely with like Appalachia and the South.
1: Okay.
0: And similar to what I was explaining about the English plain chant, the reason why it became a thing is because of how bad congregational singing had gotten over here.
1: Okay.
0: in your average congregational Protestant church, people couldn't read music.
1: I'm seeing a theme here.
0: Yeah, and it's just, you know, the music was just terrible, and mm-hmm. music should be beautiful,
1: right?
0: And the folks that the guys that wrote the first sacred harp hymnal, it was in 1801, and this is two New Yorkers, mm-hmm. William Little and William Smith. They published their songbook. It was called The Easy Instructor, and they developed a system called shape notes.
1: Okay, I have heard of shape notes. Yes,
0: and basically what it is they use just, you know, they use the solfege, fa, sol, la, mi, you know, okay. Re, mi, fa, sol, la, ti, do. They use just fa, sol, la, and mi, and they assign a shape to each of those notes.
1: Okay.
0: And so when you see the shapes, and they use a musical staff, but then when you see the shapes, you know what note to sing. You don't have to, I mean, you can read it easily.
1: Mm-hmm.
0: And, you can pick that up within, you know, the singing schools would go around trying to basically help congregations that had awful singing, help them improve. And the reason, and you know, again, one of the culprit was determined is not the people, mm-hmm. it's the music. It's mismatched.
1: Right.
0: So the sacred harp singing schools began to be popular, and people would, you know, travel around the country and teach congregations how to read shape note singing. And, you know, because people realize, oh, wait, I can sing. Mm-hmm. I love singing. That's something that, you know, because of how easy it was to sing and how it kind of transformed the lives of their churches,
1: mm-hmm.
0: the hymns that were written began to take on a very unique musical form. Since they weren't written to be performed, they were written to be sung. Each of the individual parts was written as its own beautiful, you know, part that was enjoyable to sing. You know, it's basically soprano, alto, tenor, bass, but it's not. They call them different things, but it's okay. Four part. And instead of having, you know, in our typical, you know, setup, the soprano has the melody, mm-hmm. and all of the other three parts are supporting.
1: Okay,
0: they sound beautiful when you hear them together. But if you're singing tenor, like I know, like one thing I liked about an all male choir up here was I was actually singing the melody.
1: Mm-hmm.
0: Whereas having grown up in a, you know, well, not grown up, but since being Orthodox at St. John's, I sang tenor. Mm-hmm. And, you know, I would sing the same three notes the entire time.
1: Right.
0: It sounded nice in the all together, but it was not fun to sing.
1: Even more so for the bass and alto.
0: Yeah. I mean, it's all true. Yeah. It's true across the board.
1: Mm-hmm.
0: Whereas in shape note or in sacred harp, each of the parts was written to be sung and to be enjoyed to be sung. Mm. So the melody, the harmony is just called, it's called, what do they call it? Dispersed harmony. It's a very wide harmony that gives it a very unique sound. It doesn't, it sounds beautiful, but when you hear it, it's definitely not like other choral music.
1: Interesting.
0: And it's funny, one of the guys who was interviewed, I interviewed my good friend, Matt Hinton, who he grew up singing Sacred Harp, and he's been one of the folks responsible for spreading the word and keeping it alive and actually, you know, growing the tradition. He did a really wonderful documentary called Awake My Soul.
1: Okay.
0: And in it, he interviews, you know, a couple of the guys that in the 70s and 80s were really responsible for keeping it alive. And he describes, you know, and he has a very noticeable Alabama accent. I think it's Alabama, at least. Maybe it's West Georgia.
1: Okay.
0: But he says, if you can hear the person next to you singing, you're not singing loud enough. You know, basically it's meant to be sung and enjoyed. And actually the four parts, there's no choir. Mm-hmm. And when you go to a Sacred Harp singing, there's no audience. Mm. The four parts sit in a square and they all face, you know, they all face as a hollow square, they call it. Everyone's facing inside. So basically they're singing for each other.
1: Mm.
0: And the whole point, so the best seat in the house is the person who gets up. There's no one conductor. Mm-hmm. Each person wants to, let's sing number whatever. And they'll get up and they'll conduct everyone. Just by keeping a beat. And, but again, the point being is this music is written specifically for church.
1: Mm-hmm.
0: It sounds like church. It's beautiful. It's easily singable by normal people. And it's experiential.
1: Right.
0: Everything about that is what Orthodox music should be.
1: Right.
0: All three of the traditions that I've discussed are so much more Orthodox than the music that many Orthodox use.
1: Interesting.
0: In the United States.
1: Right. Those reasons.
0: Yeah. It's all about, you know, it's just like iconography. I asked an iconographer one time, what makes an icon an icon?
1: Mm-hmm.
0: And he says, how it's used.
1: Mm.
0: Is it used well? Is it used well? Is it used prayerfully in the church? It's not like he didn't say, well, if it's Byzantine style or it's Russian style or it has these specific things about it. I mean, even though, yes, when you paint an icon, there are specific things that you include.
1: Of course.
0: But that wasn't what was important to him. Is it, how is this used?
1: Mm-hmm.
0: And like you find, you know, icons, merch streaming icons that are all different styles. Like even there's a lot of people that don't like what they consider Catholic influenced Russian style, but there's a lot of icons in that style that are merch streaming.
1: That's true. So and God then is using prints, them. Reprints of icons as well.
0: Yeah, it's not even about egg tempera. Mm-hmm. You can have, you know, just a regular print, really any image God can use. And, but again, the point is it being used well?
1: Mm-hmm.
0: It's an icon. It's canonical. Because it's being used well.
1: Mm.
0: That has to apply to music. It's canonical if it's used well. So something could be used well in one area, but not in another.
1: Right.
0: It's not about the form itself. It's about its use. So, you know, none of this is to disparage to say we should get rid of all Eastern music. That's the same error as what we're... I think unintentionally doing in the church presently, singing only Eastern music. But it's basically, we have to use music that is used well locally, that is to that local congregation, that local incarnation of the body of Christ, that it's sacred to them, and that it performs the function that music is supposed to perform within our holy services. Liturgical music has to serve the liturgy.
1: Right. That's amazing. You just brought us full circle. That's to the first quote that you read at the very beginning. That's amazing. Are there any final words that you would like to add either about your thesis topic or even about your time here at St. Ticon's?
0: Yeah. Well, I guess, you know, we've actually covered a good deal of it. you know, I do mention, in addition to, you know, the traditions that I consider these to be opportunities.
1: Mm-hmm.
0: And so, you know, the three I've discussed so far, I also discuss another, which is called Tonus Americanus.
1: Mm.
0: And this comes from actually specifically, what's his name? I'm looking for it real quick. Here he goes. So Tonus Americanus, it's kind of an umbrella term that includes all new musical compositions being done in North America, even though it may heavily draw upon existing Western liturgical music traditions, it would be more properly considered original. And the phrase itself, it actually comes from the work of Father Martin and the monks of the All Merciful Savior Monastery on Vashon Island in Washington.
1: Okay.
0: Their scores will often have the hallmark designation Tonus Americanus, where one would expect to see a composer's name. So basically, they're writing music and just saying this is an American tone.
1: Wow.
0: And so that's become kind of a way of saying people that are producing new original music. Mm-hmm. Benedict Sheehan, our own beloved Benedict Sheehan, is a wonderful example of this, you know, subsection of you know, Western sacred music. Another Nazo Zakak, I hope I'm saying that right. He's a Lebanese American, mm-hmm. and you know, he's producing, you know, music that he considers American Orthodox. Mm. There's a guy named another composer. His name is Kurt Sander. He said that he was commenting on Zakak's work. He called it neither traditional nor contemporary, and yet neither is it somewhere in between. Instead, it lies somewhere completely outside of these two polarities. And for an Orthodox composer, perhaps this is the best place to be.
1: Amazing.
0: So his work, I would encourage you to check out. He has a site. I mean, his name is spelled Nazo Zakak. But he has sheet music that you can download.
1: Oh, okay.
0: And he also has, performances. You can hear, he has audio samples and sheet music. So he's basically writing this stuff, hoping that people will pick it up and use it.
1: That's great.
0: And you will find it in parishes more and more nowadays. Monk Martin and the Brotherhood of All Merciful Savior, they're doing the same work, and they offer sheet music. They have a site as well where you can get sheet music and
1: online
0: audio samples. And then, the final tradition that I went into is Black spirituals and gospel.
1: Mm, of course.
0: Father Adam Roberts, in his interview, he said that he was trained in music. Mm-hmm. He said, if you go to school in music, one thing you'll learn is that the basis of almost all Western music is either Gregorian chant or gospel.
1: That sounds right.
0: That's why those traditions immediately sound like church mm-hmm. to people who don't go to church,
1: Right, right.
0: So, there's so many, an alumnus played me sent me an MP3 of a gospel choir. And I don't know when it came from, mm-hmm. whether it was contemporary or older. I think it was older, but they were basically praying litanies, and they were saying, "Lord, have mercy," after each. And they had a gospel melody that they were using to respond, "Lord, have, to give the refrain." Mm-hmm. It's gorgeous, just so incredibly moving and just deeply spiritual.
1: I would love to hear that.
0: Yeah, there's so much to share. There's so mm-hmm. much, and it's so readily available. Thank God for the internet, at least in that regard.
1: Right.
0: It is helping. The internet is helping this work. Mm-hmm. Absolutely. So, Nun Catherine Weston, who is she's herself African American, mm-hmm. a convert, and her monastery is, I believe it's in Kansas. She's very involved with the St. Moses the Black Brotherhood.
1: Okay.
0: And they are doing a lot to, produce music that comes from the gospel and black spiritual tradition.
1: Wonderful.
0: That can be used in Orthodox services. And she's even doing not simply musical composition, but even composing new texts, new octavists, new things. She has a well-known, I believe it was her that did this. It's an octavist for racial reconciliation.
1: Amazing.
0: And that we say that a lot at St. John's. We'll even go over it. We're actually in the inner city, mm-hmm. and on Martin Luther King Day, mm-hmm. we'll go over into the park that's right next door and say that octavist, have a public saying of the Akathist. And,
1: that's great.
0: And people come up and listen because A, mm-hmm. they understand it. Mm. It's English, but it's also not translated English. Mm-hmm. It's English. It's written
1: in English,
0: poetically English. And, you know, we'll use, you know, melodies that are English. Mm-hmm. It's amazing that when you speak someone's language, even if they're not looking for the truth, they'll encounter it and they'll take it in.
1: Right.
0: But so often we're actually not speaking the language. Mm-hmm. We honor people like Saint Innocent who is a wonderful example of, you know, he came to the natives of Alaska and mm-hmm. learned their culture and wrote a language for them.
1: Right.
0: And, you know, so that heritage is an incredibly important part of Orthodox spirituality. It's just that we're forgetting about it.
1: Right. Right.
0: Not intentionally. Mm-hmm. But we're trading something precious. We're trading in preserving culture. Mm-hmm. You know, in immigrant communities, preserving culture, which is a fine thing to do.
1: Of course.
0: Unfortunately, it's being traded for, we're doing a good job at preserving culture. We're not doing a good job at reaching out to the culture that we're in.
1: That makes sense.
0: We're trading incarnation for cultural preservation. Mm. And that's a really bad trade, even though both are good things.
1: Right. You need to bridge that gap. Yeah.
0: Yeah. And it's, you know, that's going to, you know, one thing that, you know, how I ended the paper was there's a incredible, I would highly recommend reading any of his work. His name is Ivan Moody, Father Ivan Moody.
1: Okay.
0: And he wrote an essay very much, you know, he's basically talking about liturgical art and, and he's making these same, you know, he's basically saying the same thing about art in the church.
1: Oh, wow.
0: And he says that, you know, you have to be really careful that, you know, God is using even what you consider to be bad liturgical art. Because even if it's something that ultimately spurs a reaction and that reaction creates something else beautiful, even what you consider to be bad is being used for good. That's what God does.
1: Right.
0: So we have to be really careful about coming in with a sledgehammer.
1: Mm, of course.
0: And we have to recognize that, you know, the issues involved in this are very complex, particularly for communities that are, you know, that are immigrant-based communities.
1: Right, right.
0: This is using non-Russian music to them will seem like abandoning the faith. Mm. And, you know, you can't come in and say, you're wrong. You have to be gentle and know that this will be a longer process. One has to be patient. And, you know, we're not trying to destroy what we consider to be bad liturgical art.
1: Of course.
0: But rather, just making sure that we're using the best tool for the job at hand on this continent.
1: Right.
0: But that's going to be a longer process and a lot of patience and compassion is going to be required for that work to actually be successful.
1: That's beautiful. I think that's the perfect place to wrap up, actually. That's being sensitive to everyone involved and just working toward a future that encompasses everyone. Perfect. Well, thank you. Thank you so much for joining us and taking the time today to talk about your thesis.
0: Pleasure.
1: This has been The Spirit of St. Tikhons with Father Gabriel Aldridge and Matyushka Liskovain. Thank you again.
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The Book of Lamentations was written after the Babylonians had invaded the land, slaughtered the populace, and brought about national extinction. What remained for Jerusalem and Judah? The five poems of the book represent the authentic voice of Israel in exile, a mourner wailing over the judgment of God, desperately seeking an audience with him but finding him hidden and inaccessible. In Prayers in the Dark, Father Lawrence Farley paraphrases the Book of Lamentations and interprets each passage, following it with a meditation on human suffering, not to explain it, but to point a way forward into hope. In the words of the sacred text, we find assurance that we are not unique in our suffering and that the way home to the kingdom brings pain as well as joy. Find Prayers in the Dark today at store.ancientfaith.com. That's store.ancientfaith.com.

0: This was the wretched society in which, at a vulnerable age, I was to study the textbooks on eloquence. I wanted to distinguish myself as an orator for a damnable and conceited purpose, namely, delight in human vanity. Following the usual curriculum, I had already come across a book by a certain Cicero, whose language, but not his heart, almost everyone admires. That book of his contains an exhortation to study philosophy and is entitled Hortensius. The book changed my feelings. It altered my prayers, Lord, to be towards you yourself. It gave me different values and priorities. Suddenly, every vain hope became empty to me, and I longed for the immortality of wisdom with an incredible ardor in my heart. I began to rise up to return to you, for I did not read the book for sharpening of my style, which is what I was buying with my mother's financial support now that I was 18 years old and my father dead for 2 years. I was impressed not by the book's refining effect on my style and literary expression, but by the content. My God, how I burned with longing to leave earthly things and fly back to you. I did not know what you were doing with me, for with you is wisdom. Love of wisdom is the meaning of the Greek word philosophia. This book kindled my love for it. There are some people who use philosophy to lead people astray. They lend color to their errors and paint them over by using a great and acceptable and honorable name. Almost all those who in the author's times and earlier behaved in this way are noted in that book and refuted. That text is a clear demonstration of the salutary admonition given by your spirit through your good and devoted servant. See that none deceives you by philosophy and vain seduction, following human tradition, following the elements of this world and not following Christ, in whom dwells all the fullness of divinity in bodily form. At that time, as you know, light of my heart, I did not yet know these words of the apostle. Nevertheless, the one thing that delighted me in Cicero's exhortation was the advice not to study one particular sect, but to love and seek and pursue and hold fast and strongly embrace wisdom itself whenever found. One thing alone put a brake on my intense enthusiasm: that the name of Christ was not contained in the book. This name, by your mercy, Lord, this name of my Savior, your Son, my infant heart had piously drunk in with my mother's milk, and at a deep level I retained the memory. Any book which lacked this name, however well written or polished or true, could not entirely grip me. I therefore decided to give my attention to the Holy Scriptures and to find out what they were like. That is our Father among the Saints, Saint Augustine of Hippo, in his book, The Confessions. I'm your host, Professor Cyril Gary Jenkins, and you are listening to Light Through the Past.
1: Light Through the Past, a survey of church history. Dr. Cyril Gary Jenkins examines the course and development of the Orthodox Church, its struggles with heresy, the empire, and relations to other Christian bodies. Here's Dr. Jenkins.
0: Greetings, everyone. Welcome once again, episode 103, Christ is Among Us. We are now marching, of course, into the life of St. Augustine of Hippo. I imagine the life of St. Augustine and his teachings, more aptly, will probably carry us almost to Pascha. So I may set aside one episode because there will be a week in which I am in Rome. And so therefore I will keep up the schedule of posting, But after the week I am in Rome, which coincides to Latin Palm Sunday, that it'll span the week, the end of the week before and beginning of the week after Latin Palm Sunday, I doubtless will spend at least an episode talking about Rome. It is a place of saints. It is a place of martyrs. It is a place of the ancient world that, you know, Rome has essentially decided to keep up. And so anyway, I shall be there. I'm looking forward to that. But for now, right, let us swing our mind back to St. Augustine. Today I want to talk about the formative influences on his life, and there are a few of them. And these are formative influences going up to his conversion. And it's interesting, I read from last week about you made us for yourself, and our heart is restless until it rests in thee. And this is a recurring thing and a theme in St. Augustine, right? One major theme is that sin is willfulness. Why? It is a willfulness disregard of what we ought to be doing. And what we ought to be doing is seeking God. But we constantly turn away from God. And his great struggle here, and there are a couple struggles that he talks about, but the first great struggle is with human vanity. And he mentions this right here, and that it is upon the reading of Cicero that he decides, I need to avoid the life of vanity, right? And it's an odd thing that he still has this idea of pursuing the teaching of oratory. And I'll talk more about this in just a moment, but he struggles with this. And one of the great points about his struggle is that he struggles to find Christians who are learned, who are eloquent, who are persuasive. And as we will see, part of his reason for attaching himself to the Manichees was because he thought they gave a better explanation of what Scripture was than any of the scriptural teachers he had met. Now, I mean, it's kind of odd. He's coming from North Africa, that he had never really read Tertullian on any of these things. We know that he does later. But for the moment, he says he picks up the scriptures, and what he finds is that the Old Testament is full of all these anthropomorphisms and things like this that even carry across into the New Testament. And it staggered Augustine, right? He didn't know what he was reading. This is one of the important points. His quest for human glory, in one sense, comes to an abrupt end. I mean, it incipiently comes to an end in reading Cicero. It will come more fully to an end on meeting St. Ambrose. But more on that in a bit.

laboratory in the Renaissance, which is how the Renaissance began. The Renaissance began in a quest for oratory, and for eloquence, and for good writing. They weren't going to find it in the medievals, the medieval Latin writers. I mean, they were pale shades of the Latin of the ancient world. So where do we go to find how to write? Well, we go back to Cicero. And it's interesting that St. Augustine says many people loved his words. So in Augustine's day, 900 years before the Renaissance barely is beginning, Augustine's making the point. They liked him for his words, but not for his heart. And so Cicero was a Roman orator and statesman. I think his birth is 105. His death is most certainly in 42. Murdered by Mark Antony. Oddly enough, he had been a defender of Octavius and a champion of Octavius. But in the rapprochement between Antony and Octavius, Octavius just gave him up. I mean, here's one of the most brilliant orators, and I'll talk about that in a second. But what we should say is statesman of the ancient world. And I mean, and it's interesting because during the Renaissance, the father of humanism, Petrarch, wrote to Cicero and basically lambasted him, because after the end of the one civil war, that is the civil war involving Caesar and Pompey, Caesar basically, and Cicero had withstood Caesar, all right? And when Caesar comes to power, he forgives Cicero, grants him clemency. And Cicero goes to his villa in Tusculum. Tusculum is a town to the south of Rome, not to be confused with Tuscany to the north, that is Florence. But to Tusculum, and there he writes a number of orations, disputations. He writes a number of things, his book on friendship. And Petrarch writes to Cicero and says, "Why did you leave the pursuits of philosophy in order to enter into a young man's business?" Meaning the ambitious life of politics. Because after Caesar's assassination, Cicero comes out and starts weighing in against Antony in the struggle that was to ensue, the initial struggle between Antony and Octavius, such as it was. It foreshadowed the much greater struggle between Antony and Octavius, which ends in Antony and Cleopatra's death, all right? Cicero was educated in Athens. He knew Greek. He read the Greeks. His work, the Hortensius, is actually a plea to philosophy. And of course, it's one of the works by Cicero that we've lost. And fortunately for us, it is a very quoted book, so we know a good bit about what it says. And one of the people that quotes it the most is St. Augustine. This is no small feat, because of all the authors of the ancient world, most of the words, or I should say, the author whose words are most fully preserved, that is, we can have the most of them, is St. Augustine. St. Augustine, we have more of his manuscripts, we have more of his books, more of his pages and letters and words than anyone from the ancient world. His collected writings dwarf Jerome, Ambrose, Hilary, St. Gregory the Theologian, St. Athanasius, Plato, right? It dwarfs them all. Even the big output of Cicero, it dwarfs. And so we know about this book, Hortensius. And in it, basically, Cicero

0: was arguing to love and take up philosophy, that is, pursue wisdom. And of course, to someone such as Cicero, we only know and can become what we love. That is, we have philanthropic feelings, right? And I should not even say philanthropic feelings, that would be the wrong word, but that we have empathy for what we're reading, right? We can't understand Nietzsche if we despise him. We may despise his thoughts, we may despise the outcome of things about him, but we need to take up him and be sympathetic to him, or we don't understand what he is saying. It's rather key. Well, this is Cicero, and Cicero basically is saying that to pursue wisdom, to love wisdom, means we cannot be distracted by all the other things. And there are things that distract us from wisdom. Among these things, food, pleasure, and of course, carnal relations, right? Sex. And this is what really pinches Augustine. And so on the one hand, he realizes, I need to, as it were, get over my common law wife, my concubine, but I just can't. Even when he sends her away, finally, at the urging of Monica to say, you know, you want this position in Rome and in Milan, but she is low-born and they're not going to hire you if that is the case, that you are taken up with her. So he sends her away, but then takes up with someone else, someone of higher station. So in the eyes of the pagans, oh, this is okay. But Augustine couldn't overcome his lust. And he couldn't put it away. He realized that the life he really needed to take up, the real life of the pursuit of wisdom, was a life that necessarily meant the monastic life. This is what he knew. And so it is Cicero who first puts him on this path. Now, it also means that Cicero also puts him on a path, let us say, that ultimately comes in Augustine, let us say, not having the best view of marriage, right? That marriage at times could be a secondary estate as opposed to an honorable and prominent estate. We'll talk about this later when we talk about Augustine and lust, Augustine and marriage, Augustine and fornication, and things like this. It's a big, fraught, and difficult topic because Augustine is kind of all over the map. His life was long, he wrote a lot, and so therefore it's kind of wrong to say, well, this is what Augustine thought, all right? We could say Augustine thought some of these things at this time, and this is one of the problems with any thinker. He thought it here, did he think it here? Right? So that's always a question. But Cicero is key. Cicero is key. And of course, Cicero is key in Augustine's pursuit of oratory. And oratory is not just knowing how to pronounce words and make happy, melodious sounds. There are people that I've listened to, and if you just read the transcripts of what they say, it is frightening how vacuous some of these people are. But oh, they can speak. They can speak so well. They have such great power in their voice. Great illustration of this. There was a Shakespearean actor, and even did quite well in Hollywood, things like this, a man named Richard Burton. And if you look him up, you can find all sorts of clips of Richard Burton doing Shakespeare online, all sorts of things, right? This was Richard Burton. And Burton, one night on The Tonight Show, I have no idea if this is on YouTube, I probably should have looked it up. He simply opened the phone book and started reading names. It was incredibly moving. And you will find that you're going to find many of these well-spoken politicians or even ministers, if you actually start looking at their words, there's not a lot to them. This is exactly what oratory was not. Oratory meant taking and amassing the evidence that is set before me and arranging it in such a way that I can see the truth and the logic of things. All right, it's built on logic, it's built on grammar, but it is the proper place of a statesman. So that once we look at Cicero, if we look at Cicero's speeches before the assembly, particularly the ones on the Catiline controversy, right, you can read them and see the power of the words and the scope of the argument and the persuasion and effect that he wants. Oratory had to do with rhetoric, eloquence, but it needed all the other sciences. It needed history. It needed philosophy. It needed ethics, right? It needed all these things so that someone who pursues oratory is basically pursuing a public life that is spent, for lack of a better term, what some people can call a public intellectual, all right? These were the public intellectuals of the day, because the public intellectuals, while they certainly wrote things, the public intellectuals were at the forum or at the agora. And so in a sense, when Paul is on Mars Hill, Paul is playing the part of a public intellectual. So this is what Cicero is talking about, and he's basically saying, if you want to pursue these things, the first thing you have to pursue is a love of wisdom. And you need to get rid of those things that distract you from this love. All right? Don't be the married man who's constantly looking at other women. This is kind of what he's saying. If you really love wisdom, do not be distracted by things that are outside of your grasp, and if you did grasp them, would only be detrimental to you. So this is the first person, let us say, who has this great influence upon St. Augustine. Though St. Augustine, of course, is quite ready to admit the influence of this individual is largely because I'm always looking for you. You gave me grace when I was nursing upon Monica's breasts. This is what he's saying. Right? That God, you wanted me to turn to you. And therefore, Cicero set me upon the right path. If only his book had mentioned your son. Of course, an impossibility, because Cicero was murdered 42 years before our Lord's birth. But it did turn me at last to scriptures. It set me upon a right path, even though I didn't quite understand your scriptures. It wasn't even a matter of quite. I didn't understand them at all, Augustine would say. And so this is where he goes off into the next place to think, and where he thought he'd come up with, well, a better understanding of reality, and this was the Manichees. The Manichees were a despised minority in the Roman world. Mani was a Persian, and therefore Manichaeism was often seen as a subversive Persian cult. The Manichaeans were dualists, meaning an absolute dualists, as opposed to the Gnostics, who we could call mitigated dualists. What's the distinction? Absolute dualists believe that God is actually two, not one. The good God is opposed by the God of darkness and evil and matter. And indeed, the creation of the world came against the will of the good God, and that part of the good God, sparks, as it were, of the great fire, had descended into the world of matter in the midst of the conflict of the Manichees. And these sparks now lie hidden among the elect. All right? And it was the task of Mani to call these, the elect, out of their life of hylishness, right? The hylic life, H-Y-L, a hyla as the idea of the body, all right? And therefore, what we want is a purely unembodied religion in order to get back to the God of light. Now, I will tell you, there are all sorts of kind of strange philosophical reasons to pursue this. Largely having to do with a kind of a notation in Aristotle that every assertion implies its opposite or implies its contradiction. And therefore, how could there be one single ultimate if there is nothing standing opposed to it? And of course, this is the point of an ultimate. And I don't want to say this point is not lost on Aristotle or on Plato. But that there is a transcendent ultimate. And therefore, when we say nothing stands opposed to it, one of the things the Manichaeans did was they kind of reified nothingness. They actually made nothing into a person, right? And just said his name was nothing. This is kind of what the Manichaeans did, all right? And so Augustine falls into this. Now, the Manichaeans had, of course, little regard for the God of the Old Testament, little regard for the Old Testament. They very much strongly leaned on certain passages in Paul about the flesh warring against the spirit because the body was an evil, all right? And therefore, in all of this, Augustine took this up. And one of the things that Augustine loved, this fed into his arrogance and pride, was that he would use Manichaeism as a way to attack Christians, right? They were just ignorant people. They believed their God had parts, okay? And so in this argument, in these struggles, right, that he goes through, Augustine pulls in and persuades other people to become Manichaeans, among whom is a student named Alypius. Alypius, A-L-Y-P-I-U-S. Alypius. Now, Alypius, we eventually find later on, converts with Augustine. He's baptized when Augustine is baptized, all right? Alypius becomes a lawyer, and he's ever Augustine's friend. And so the Manichaeans had these ideas, but pretty soon Augustine realizes there are deep problems with Manichaean thought, particularly this notion of double ultimates. And, of course, among the people that kind of, as it were, push him out of Manichaeism. Now, Augustine joins the Manichaeans. He is what is called an auditor. He doesn't take the final plunge to become one of their initiates. And there are things that hold him back. First and foremost, there are some real unanswered questions. And Augustine, as he grows older, comes to realize there are unanswered questions. And when he finally meets this great elder, Faustus, what does he do? He meets Faustus, and Faustus can't answer his questions. All right? And so this is one of the things that helps drive Augustine, but Augustine's already being driven from them. First and foremost, he found that the life the Manichaeans led, the initiated, the elders of them, the life they led was supposed to be a life of complete abstinence and austerity. But then he found out that they were members of the elect who were kind of ending up in sexual trouble, right? They weren't supposed to be procreating. And there they were. They weren't supposed to be having sex, but there they were, right? Anyway. But the other reason is because Augustine found Platonism. Platonism. And particularly the Platonism of the Neoplatonists, such as Plotinus and Porphyry. And they gave a much better explanation about the source of evil than did the Manichaeans. They gave a much better idea about the relationship of the ultimate, the one, to creation. In a sense, Plotinus's one was not at the top of a chain of existence. All right? I found it interesting, among the people that I read and have read on St. Augustine. One of them is Henry Chadwick. And I used Henry Chadwick for many things, and he's a brilliant, brilliant guy. He is a historian. I shouldn't beat up on historians. I'm a historian. But he made this statement about Plotinus and Porphyry having, you know, their god at the top of a great chain of being, which Plotinus and Porphyry would have not liked, because to them, the one was totally beyond being, was completely ignorant of the world underneath of it, was so far removed that there was no material or intellectual way to ascend to the one. And the one, Plotinus called Tohen, right? It's Greek, it's neuter, all right? So it's not he who exists, or even she who exists, but it that exists beyond all predication, right? Any sort of thing we can say falls short of the one. Now, the one, because the one is perfect, and therefore the one is also self-expressive, necessarily means that there comes from it what is called mind, nous, and then spirit. And these three kind of make up the, and the word is hypostases, within the triad. But now the name escapes me of who I read this from. It might have been J.D. Kelly, who basically said, there is no doubt that when Augustine read Plotinus, he saw the Christian Trinity. Or I think maybe he said he believed he saw the Christian Trinity. There is no doubt. There is no doubt, however, that what Plotinus said had anything to do with the Christian Trinity. All right? And so when we look at this and we look at Plotinus, what makes Plotinus so important? Well, first and foremost is this doctrine of the one. The one, all right? That is a God who is immaterial. He's not made of subtle matter. This was the Manichees. The one is totally separate, right? And while matter has to do with evil, and in a sense there would be no evil without matter, because evil in Plotinus is essentially a distraction from the good, and matter causes this distraction. So it's not that matter is evil, but matter is kind of where the occasion of evil, all right? And so this is really what Plotinus was teaching. Plotinus himself was incredibly opposed to the Gnostics and their whole idea about secret knowledge of God and initiatory rites and things like this. The Manichees are, we could say, part of the world of Gnosticism, but they were absolute dualists, right? The absolute principle of the universe was two. In Gnostics, the Gnostics were what were called mitigated dualists. They would believe there was one God, or even one dyad, depending which Gnostic system you looked at. But to the Gnostics, there's a descent of emanations, archons, until finally these descents and emanations are far enough removed from the initial one or initial principle that finally there is an archon who has forgotten and doesn't know the one God. And it is this forgetfulness that produces the world, right? That produces matter and the material world. And so this is the Gnostics. And of course, basically, the return to the knowledge of the One, the return to the pleroma, the fullness of God, is by a secret initiation, and sometimes by secret rites. And Plotinus excoriated this. There is no way to the One for us. The only way to the One is not by knowing, but in a sense by unknowing. That is by stripping yourself of all mental images, all mental concepts. Plotinus, according to Porphyry, who is his biographer, essentially four times in his life achieved a vision of the One. And I should note, it's an ecstasy. It's an ineffable, mystical vision. Porphyry says that one time he had it. And it seems interesting that Augustine also talks about this, that he, one point prior to his conversion, had the seeming glimpse of beauty that quickly faded, and he was after it the rest of his life. So Plotinus serves, and the Platonists serve, as a bridge away from the Manichees and toward Christianity, because ultimately it is from the Platonists that converted to Christianity that Augustine actually, as it were, takes the final step towards Christianity, right? He's trained about this. What did Plato get right? What did he get so fundamentally wrong? And Platonism in many ways stays with Augustine, and we'll talk about this further on. Now, I am of about a 99% convinced opinion that most people look at Aristotle and Plato and they get it completely wrong. I can't tell you how many people I hear. I mean, there are people that I listen to on podcasts at time and they're like, oh, the whole world's a fight between Platonists and Aristotelians, right? And the liberals are all Platonists because they have these utopian ideas, whereas the conservatives are all Aristotelians because they're grounded in reality. And I'm just like, oh my gosh, would these people please read? And so the book I always recommend on this, I always like it when Pastor Mike Landsman of the Areopagus podcast goes, you keep giving me books to buy, right? So here's a book, Lloyd Gearson, right? Lloyd with two L's at the beginning, like llama, right? Lloyd Gearson. And the book is entitled Aristotle and Other Platonists. It's by some shabby printing concern, Cornell University Press, all right? So Gearson, Aristotle and Other Platonists. And he makes this really great set of arguments about what Aristotle is, because some people can focus on certain aspects of Aristotle. Aristotle was a far more broadly systematic thinker than was his master, Plato. But for all the same, he was still a Platonist. And some people will look at it, I at times actually had to call people out about this. They'll look at that great painting in the Vatican, the School of Athens, in which all the philosophers connected with Athens, and some people who really weren't philosophers, Pericles is there. Maybe Alcibiades, but I think just Pericles. And in the middle, of course, is Plato and Aristotle. And Plato has his finger pointed up and Aristotle has his hand stretched out. And it's like, oh, this is because for Plato, reality is vested in the heavens. And for Aristotle, reality is here upon the ground. And it's interesting, of course, because what does Plato have in his arm? He has a copy of his book, The Timaeus, about the creation of the world and created matter and organized matter. Matter is uncreated in Plato. In the hands of Aristotle are the ethics. And in Ethics 7:10, Aristotle makes the very important point, probably one of the most Platonic points about him, that contemplation of the divine is the greatest pursuit of man, not the contemplation of material things. No, not at all. And indeed, he's almost unwilling, it seems, to say that this shouldn't be the life pursued. he says we have to be careful about this because we may be transgressing against the golden mean because, you know, we do have other concerns like the polis, our friends, our family, right? Anyway, all this to say that there's a good bit of Platonism in Augustine, as we shall see, or Augustine takes and uses Platonism. Now, I must be careful, because when you go back and read our other church fathers, they do the same thing. I pointed this out about St. Augustine, St. Athanasius. He's using Aristotle's four causes right there at the first two sections of On the Incarnation of the Word. I mean, this is patent there. And on top of that, when you go back and look at St. Basil's letter to young men on the reading of Greek literature, St. Basil is just like replete with stuff from Plato in particular, but Aristotle, and some of it is just patently obvious it is from them. All right? And so this is a this is something we'll come back to. All right? There are clearly elements in Plato that cannot be accepted by Christianity. St. Athanasius is quite clear about this. In fact, St. Athanasius is very much speaking against the Platonism of Origen at the beginning of On the Incarnation. I think this is obvious. So Augustine finds his way into Platonism, and I bring this up because it's a step. And eventually he has to realize that not everything he believed about Platonism. He finally had to actually say, no, I needed Christ. I needed Christ. I didn't need Plato. I need Christ. Plato has his uses, but Christ is the end for which happiness exists, right? Because in him is full happiness when we finally renounce ourselves. And so we'll talk about St. Augustine's path on this, but for right now, this is where we will leave it. Augustine's basic meanderings. Next week, we'll pick up with kind of the history of these meanderings. But for now, again, I should note that Dr. Moritz and I just went over on Path to the Academy. We spent about 2 hours the other day talking about universal salvation, and we were particularly looking at Origen. I should also note that my book, A Perilous Realm, Confronting Dragons, Angels, and Saints in the Ordering of the Soul, is available at Amazon. By the time you hear this, I hope the ebook will be up. And this brings us to an end of another happy episode of Light Through the Past. And again, our bumper music is by Johann Sebastian Bach, about whom, no doubt, I shall definitely give, after some of the emails I've gotten from some of you, maybe some bonus episodes on Bach. Our bumper music is by Bach. Our producer is Elijah Sabrin. And this is a listener-supported podcast, which I hope is all of you. 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
2: Healing the Unresolved, Putting the Past in the Past. Father Joshua McCool guides those who have suffered painful experiences and continue to live in shame and isolation as a result of these hardships. Father Joshua is the author of Healing Your Wounded Soul, Growing from Pain to Peace, and also Healing Work, Giving Humanity a Second Chance, both published by Ancient Faith Publishing, and is also a licensed counselor in the state of Pennsylvania. Here he is with today's program.
3: Hello, listeners, and welcome back to another episode of Healing the Unresolved, Putting the Past in the Past. Today, we're going to be answering a question from someone struggling with finding stability and long-term success in their relationships. The submitter of the question shares that they have known for some time that they are struggling with attachment issues, and they are actively learning more about what that means and where it came from. But even in the process, they can't seem to find stability in their present-day friendships or relationships. That they even said it like changes like the weather. Quote, no one seems to fit the bill or measures up. Is there any advice that can be offered on helping me find more long-term success and stability in my present relationships and ones even in the future? Okay, so very well put. So the question, to the submitter of the question, your question is very clear. And so let us start by saying, when struggling with attachment issues, and I'll try to be as concise as I can, when struggling with attachment issues, we become hypervigilant for any signs of rejection or AKA abandonment in relationships. So really any ambiguity in the relationship, for example, in the form of an ambiguous interaction, an ambiguous text message exchange, or an ambiguous encounter can lead to a kind of, you know, hyper-reactive response, often in the form of withdrawing or going silent or somehow disengaging the relationship, you know, being aloof or distant, or in some extreme cases, even giving the silent treatment. All of that being done to protect oneself from that perceived rejection or abandonment. And all of that that we just shared can make friendships and relationships very hard to sustain. And tragically, as a result, we end up creating the very thing we sought to avoid in the first place, and that is a relationship rupture. So, you know, if we struggle with this, you know, somewhere in our life, someone in some form was not there for us in a significant way. And in that, you know, in that child mind, it doesn't take much to leave a mark. You know, that developing mind is just so fragile, so malleable. And there's good and there's bad that comes with that, right? And perhaps fragile is not the right word. It's also resilient, but it doesn't take much to leave a painful mark. And so a child can keenly sense when mom or dad or caretaker are distracted or don't have their hand on the proverbial parenting steering wheel, if you will. They have a keen sense of when mom or dad, or both, are doing something they should not. You know, so we often talk about or hear about that primal or built-in instinct of a mother or a father, you know, to protect and to nurture and to raise that child. Well, the reality is, kids have that gut instinct of what a parent is supposed to be and do. And I think sometimes, you know, we forget that or we don't know that. You know, we're not cognizant enough of that. And so, you know, when that doesn't happen, you know, when that role is not fulfilled, it leaves a mark, a painful memory, often in our implicit memory, right? So we feel it, but we're not conscious of it, but we act on it. And that's what causes the problems, right? Usually if it's in our explicit memory, we're conscious of it, we can declare it, we can talk about it, but when it goes to our implicit memory, we feel it, but we're not consciously aware of it. But because we feel it, we act on it, you see? And because we're not consciously aware of it, we tend to keep repeating it over and over again until gradually, through doing the healing work and learning and education and becoming self-aware, it can gradually work itself out and we can move it to the explicit memory where we can get our hands on it and become aware of it and conscious of it. And that's half the battle, because once we've done that, then we can start to change our reactions and our interpretations and perceptions of ambiguities in relationships. And of course, these ambiguities are abound. They abound, you know, even in the good relationships. All right. And so You know, we go to, you know, great lengths to avoid ever feeling those feelings again related to rejection or abandonment. But really, it's an unfair burden to place on other people's shoulders. You know, so even though we struggle with things, we always still have to be accountable. You know, and so this, we can sometimes place this unfair burden on other people's shoulders. You know, the kind of that burden being that others should have to respond or react in a very specific way in order for us to feel safe. Or else that's it. They're out at the first sign of disappointment, imperfection, or ambiguity. So ironically, you know, this can lead to a state of loneliness, you know, where there's a, you know, looking back, there's a trail of failed or broken off relationships in our lives. But that loneliness can sometimes be self-created because no one measured up, you know, because of what's in the implicit memory, we're constantly being triggered and feeling unsafe, even though there's really no danger. So awareness, keeping this awareness at the forefront of what we just talked about, keeping it at the forefront of our consciousness, catching ourselves, recognizing the patterns, and changing our perceptions and responses will create change. And now for the tricky part. You know, just because someone might become aware that they struggle with this doesn't mean that we swing to the other extreme of having no hopes or boundaries and relationships. We still have to protect our dignity. And this is the balance part. And so the reality is there are people out there that indeed might not be good for us, that don't make very good friends, who don't respond well, even in a reasonable way, or maybe do not appreciate our gestures, or they don't have any appreciation for our sense of self, for ourselves. You know, it's okay to come to that conclusion because really, you know, when we have a friend, you know, we have that person as a friend in our life because we appreciate their self. We appreciate who they are. And that's very important. So in these situations, when, if and when this occurs, it's important to stay cordial, but just where the adjustment is, the balanced reaction and adjustment, is to maybe just not invest so much into them. This is the balance, right? Avoiding the extreme pulling away that we had talked about earlier. So we're talking now about a kind of a reallocating of our time, focus, and energy in a very subtle way when it comes to friendships, right? So we don't pull the rug out from underneath them or anything like that, but we just say, you know what, I don't think I'm going to find what I'm looking for here, so I'm just going to shift my time and attention and resources to this other place or relationship, right? But always being balanced when we suddenly realize, well, this might not be it, because in the end, it's not personal. It does not mean anything negative about us, and it doesn't mean that we're being rejected or abandoned. It just means more about them. You know, we all have relative strengths and relative weaknesses. It's not personal. And that's really what we have to guide on. And so, you know, a healthy friendship, you know, needs to be two-way. You know, and I mentioned this in a sermon last Sunday. You know, in this world in which we live today, one-way awareness is rife. It's kind of becoming the norm. You know, qualities of being self-absorbed, egocentric, you know, not seeing past our own noses are becoming common traits. And, you know, I don't mean to sound judgmental, but we have to speak the truth. You know, and some of it, you know, who knows where it comes from? The technology, the iPhones, the rise of the selfies, you know, did the pandemic contribute to it? You know, if, for example, it manifests itself on everyday levels like this. We're very aware of our time, but we might not think of much about other people's time or what they have. You know, we sometimes, with this egocentric thinking that's becoming more common today, we kind of project our reality on others. Well, because I have time, you have time, and so forth. We really have to catch ourselves, even in our spiritual life, to make sure we're thinking two-way. That's very important, okay? And so, you know, even scheduling with someone, maybe for lunch or something else or whatever it might be, always remember it's two-way. It's what's good for them and also what's good for us. And I notice people are especially appreciative when we show good awareness of what they might have going on and what's convenient for them. So increasingly in this world, all these things are no longer self-evident. You know, we are having to do the extra work and pointing out to the other that, well, hey, listen, I know that's good for you, but that's kind of not good for me. And I'm increasingly hearing that from other people, people expressing frustration that other people are not realizing social etiquette that was once self-evident, you know, that we're having to point things out that we really shouldn't have to point out. And then, of course, people feel bad. They're being too difficult or too picky, but they're not. So, and, you know, it can reach a point. I think it's even reaching a point in today's world where many people can only do things if it's on their terms, right? And we know employers, you know, struggle with this. You know, we have to become aware and become mature and outgrow that. You know, it can be very egocentric, you know, and sometimes even, you know, I will only follow this direction if it makes sense to me and it's my idea. That's not healthy, right? But this is on the rise out there. And so if we notice it in ourselves, we have to catch ourselves and change that, right? You know, or I only take that appointment or do this if it's the very time I ask for. It's not reasonable. And I hear about this all the time, right? And so all of this to say, you know, I don't want to spend too much time on that, but all of that to say, it's okay to seek friendships from those who are mature, self-aware, or at least to some extent self-aware, and engage in two-way awareness. You know, and it's never going to be perfect. But there's got to be some of it at least. And that's reasonable. You know, even in conversation, we need to be aware of how much we talk, how much we talk about ourselves and you know, and how much did the other person get to talk about themselves. And of course, there's always going to be exceptions where we get together with someone for lunch and maybe they know we're stressed out or we went through a difficult time. And it's just one of those lunches where maybe we talked for 50 minutes out of the 60 or whatever, or however long lunch was. But that should be not the norm, right? And then maybe it flips back to the other person the next time. That would be normal, okay? But also, did we show empathy for what the other person shared? Or did we skip over it as inconvenient because we were too eager or chomping at the bit to talk about ourselves? You know, unfortunately, this is also becoming more common. And again, this is not to judge, but just to raise our level of awareness. So we have to be aware of this in ourselves as well as in others. And so this more recent discussion we just had, this is separate from the initial attachment struggles that we just talked about. But whether we struggle with attachment issues or not, you know, the second half of today's podcast is relevant for all of us. And so if we can follow these things, it makes us a very balanced friend. And those are the best friends. Okay, so to the submitter of the question, I hope that was helpful and it gives you something to guide on. And even for those maybe not out there not struggling with that, I think there were things in today's podcast that's relevant to everyone. So to everyone out there, have a blessed weekend and take care.
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2: 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Father Stephen holds a PhD in biblical studies and is an Orthodox priest serving at Archangel Gabriel Orthodox Church in Lafayette, Louisiana.
3: Chapter 21. Now I saw a new heaven and a new earth, for the first heaven and the first earth had passed away. Also, there was no more sea. Sorry, beachgoers. No, that's not what it's talking about. So when did the old heaven and the old earth pass away? Remember, they ran away. They ran away from God on the throne. They sort of scampered off, right? So that is a new one. So what is it talking about? Is it talking about like the physical earth? Well, then it would have to be talking about the physical heaven. So no. Right? It's talking about the order of the creation, right? That's why it's using heaven and earth. So where does Genesis, we'll get there in a couple weeks. Where does Genesis 1 start? In the beginning, God created the heavens and the earth. And so now we've got a new heavens and a new earth, right? And as we'll talk about more in Genesis 1, what it's really about is not making something appear out of thin air in Genesis 1. I'm not denying that God created out of nothing. I'm saying that's not what Genesis 1 is about. Genesis 1 is about God putting things in order. Right, so there's a new order. Why is there a new order in heaven? Because there's no more demonic spirits. Right? Demons out, humans in. Right? And why is there a new order on earth? Right? Because now justice has been established. That's what judgment is. Judgment is establishing justice, putting things back in order. So it's new, right? That old order has passed away that had been corrupted by sin. Now there's this new order that's like that original order, which, remember, God looked at everything and saw that it was good. And the word good there, tov, also means beautiful, right? Whole. We're back to that, is the idea here. And why is there no sea?
4: The sea was a symbol of chaos.
3: Right. Sea is about chaos and destruction. There is no more chaos. There is no more destruction. This isn't going to repeat itself. The last cycle is over, right? No more cycles. Verse 2, then I, John, saw the holy city, New Jerusalem, coming down out of heaven from God, prepared as a bride adorned for her husband. We already saw the wedding supper of the Lamb language used, right? So we have the new Jerusalem, right? The new city of God, right? And what's a city? It's, again, it's an order. It's a community, right? It's an ordered community of humans, right? So we've now come, humans are going to be in this new sort of community, communal order that comes down from heaven. And I heard a loud voice from heaven saying, "Behold, the tabernacle of God is with men, and he will dwell with them, and they shall be his people. God himself will be with them and be their God." I'll continue. "And God will wipe away every tear from their eyes. There shall be no more death, nor sorrow, nor crying. There shall be no more pain, for the former things have passed away." That old order that was full of suffering and sin, hardship, death, all that's over now, right? And God is now dwelling with his people. Why is that so important? Well, how did all of that death and mourning and crying start? Humanity was expelled from paradise, right? So now that's restored. Now humanity is in the presence of God again. Verse 5, "Then he who sat on the throne said, 'Behold, I make all things new.' And he said to me, 'Write, for these words are true and faithful.' And he said to me, 'It is done. I am the Alpha and the Omega, the beginning and the end. I will give of the fountain of the water of life freely to him who thirsts.'" We'll pause there, right? So we're back to where we started, right? Remember when Christ told him he was the Alpha and the Omega, right? So you can tell we're wrapping up here, right? But that, and so he returns to that language, the Alpha, the Omega, the beginning and the end. Notice that "I'll give of the fountain of the water of life freely to him who thirsts." That's actually something Christ said in St. John's Gospel. Remember on the last day of the feast, the last great day of the feast, stood up and said, "Let he who is thirsty come to me and drink." Right. He also, in St. John's Gospel, talked to St. Fotini, the Samaritan woman, about the living water, right? Water of life. Right. So this is one of many places where we can see that this is the same St. John for anybody who's doubting. Verse 7, "He who overcomes shall inherit all things, and I will be his God, and he shall be my son." So why is it son? Is it just because we're all misogynists and don't use inclusive language in the distant past? No, it's because we're talking about inheritance. And the culture in which this was written, right, sons inherited, right? And that was pretty much it. So he's not just talking to men. He's talking to men and women that they become sons, right? So if he had, in the first century, said, "You will become sons and daughters," that would have implied to the original readers that there was still going to be this status distinction in the life of the world to come. So St. John is very deliberately saying, as St. Paul did when he talked about inheritance and becoming sons of God, he's very deliberately saying that that status difference is not something right, that's in this order, right? That everyone becomes an inheritor, right? And notice that he who overcomes, the one who overcomes, right? Which we saw over again in the letters. Verse 8, "But the cowardly, unbelieving, abominable, murderers, sexually immoral, sorcerers, idolaters, and all liars shall have their part in the lake which burns with fire and brimstone, which is the second death." Right? So notice what the contrast is. Contrast is between the one who overcomes, the one who is victorious, and then these types of folks. So what does that imply about these types of folks? There was some kind of struggle, and they lost. Right? So this is how sin is being talked about here, right? What are we trying to overcome? What are we trying to be victorious over? Sin, the passions, right? So the liar is not the person who told a lie once when they were five. Okay? The liar is the one who gives in. The passion becomes a liar, right? Who becomes cowardly, right? It's not the person who watches or does something sexually immoral once, right? It's the person who becomes sexually immoral because they let lust take over their life.

0: of heaven from God, having the glory of God. Her light was like a most precious stone, like a jasper stone clear as crystal. Okay, so he's going to see the city, which comes down from heaven. Verse 12, also she had a great and high wall with 12 gates, and 12 angels at the gates, and names written on them, which are the names of the 12 tribes of the children of Israel. Right? Actually, it says sons of Israel, because, you know, the tribes were named after the 12 sons. But right, so we have the gates are named after the 12 tribes. 3 gates on the east, 3 gates on the north, 3 gates on the south, and 3 gates on the west. Important note here, right? The gateways into the kingdom are the 12 tribes of Israel. Remember things we talked about in the past with St. Paul, like in Romans 10 and 11. Right. Verse 14, now the wall of the city had 12 foundations, and on them were the names of the 12 apostles of the Lamb. Right, so note the parallel, right? 12 and 12. But also, this is very similar to imagery that we saw St. Paul use, right? About the apostles laying a foundation. Christ is the chief cornerstone. And then the members of the church building on that, right? In their lives. So this city, following that analogy, has been built, right? Has been built by God's people. Right, by the church. And he who talked with me had a gold reed to measure the city, its gates, and its wall. So this is picking up from Ezekiel's vision of the temple, which is like the last third or so of the book of Ezekiel. We'll eventually wrap around and get to it. A couple of years. Probably 3-4 years. Ezekiel's temple is interpreted as being prophetic of Christ, who is going to be the right eternal temple. But we're picking up on this with the city. So the idea here is that St. John wants us to be thinking in terms of imagery and numbers and symbolism, right? We're going to see that this is not the literal measurements of a city. Okay. Verse 16, the city is laid out in a square. Its length is as great as its breadth. And he measured the city with the reed 12,000 furlongs. Its length, breadth, and height are equal. I like how they handily translated Greek measurements into furlongs that we're all used to. We're all used to using as a measurement. Did they, at least in the footnotes, give us a...
1: Well, this Bible says stadia, which makes no more sense.
0: Yeah, except, well, that's the original, right? Stadia is the original. Yeah.
2: It says 12 times 1,000 stadia equals 1,500 miles.
0: Okay. Okay, so 1,500 miles is what we do with those furlongs. But you'll also notice that's its height, breadth, and width, meaning it's a giant cube. So this is not the Borg landing on Earth for Star Trek fans. But yeah, so we're not talking literal here. He's not saying there's going to be a 1,500-mile cube city that we're all going to live in the new heavens and the new earth. Note that with a stadia, right, it's 12 times 1,000. Right? 1,000 is big number. 12 is the number of gates we've had, the number of foundations, right? That's what's being worked with here. Okay. Verse 17. Then he measured its wall, 144 cubits, according to the measure of a man, that is, of an angel, right? So, that again, so a cubit is the distance from your elbow to your fingertip. How big is an angel's arm? Beats me, right? So again, we're not to take this literally,

0: Right? And that's why he says, according to a man, and then he says, that is an angel, right? To say, hey, what? Angel cubits, you don't know how long that is, right? Like, but what's 144? It's 12 times 12, right?
1: So, I mean, 12, right, is 2/6, right? So it's like supposed to be like doubly finished or something? Is that kind of what we're supposed to be?
0: No, I think it's again riffing off of the 12 tribes of the 12 apostles. That it's 12 by 12, right? Verse 18. The construction of its wall was of jasper, and the city was pure gold like clear glass. So a giant gold clear cube. Right. The foundation, you can picture it, right? You can just picture this exactly what it. The foundations of the wall of the city were adorned with all kinds of precious stones. The first foundation was jasper, the second sapphire, the third chalcedony, the fourth emerald, the fifth sardonyx, the sixth sardius, the seventh chrysolite, the eighth beryl, the ninth topaz, the tenth chrysoprase, the 11th jacinth, and the 12th amethyst. You could figure out which one's which apostle. I'm not worrying about
1: Well,
0: it.
1: is this related to the form, the
0: These are the foundations, which were the number of the apostles, he said.
1: but the
0: Yeah.
1: stones, aren't those related to the priestly
0: Yes.
1: sacrifices?
0: They're not the same ones.
1: Oh, okay. That's why I
0: There
1: asked.
0: were, yeah, in the, what he's referring to is in the high priest's ephod in the Torah, he had stones with the names, precious stones in the ephod with the names of the 12 tribes on them. Right? But
1: The
0: these don't exactly match in terms, and trying to figure out which apostle is which, like I said, have fun.
1: because they don't have honors. Another
0: Yeah.
1: literal thing is I couldn't go to my local jeweler and say I want a ring with chalcedony
0: Yeah. So, yeah. So everywhere we're seeing this again, this parallel. Remember, we had the 24 elders, and we said part of that was that it's a third of the elders. Right, and the other part was that it's two 12s, right? Like the 12 patriarchs of the 12 apostles, right? So we're still getting sort of riffs on that here, right? This connection between, well, the 12 apostles who are going to sit on 12 thrones and judge the 12 tribes of Israel, right? This connection. Verse 21, the 12 gates were 12 pearls. Each individual gate was of one pearl. And the street of the city was pure gold, like transparent glass. Okay. So gold streets in the cube city, and each gate into the city is one single giant pearl.
1: I
0: Right?
1: might have
0: That's.
1: not been there before because usually it's pearly gates. People think like the gates of
0: Yeah.
1: like individual. It's like, no, it's one.
0: One big pearl. Yeah, and there's 12 of them, one for each tribe. Right. Yeah, so again, not literal, but the streets of gold. I think we have time. Okay, I have to do this. This will be the light entertainment portion of our Bible study. The greatest sermon I ever heard on TBN, the Trinity Broadcasting Network, from Paul Crouch, CEO. The Trinity Broadcasting Network. During a like telethon fund drive, he said, "These are the end times. End times are upon us. Book of Revelation, it's coming true every day." Because he, of course, had that view that this is a bunch of stuff that's going to happen in the future. He said, "The four horsemen of the apocalypse, getting ready to ride out. Getting ready to ride out across the earth. They're up there in heaven getting ready to ride out. They're chomping at the bit. They're pawing at the ground. They're pawing at them streets of gold. They're kicking up dust. Gold dust from them streets of gold. It's coming down from heaven and landing in the checking accounts of those who write a check right now to Trinity Broadcasting Network." And I was amazed. I was like, that, I mean, there's some level of artistry and brilliance involved there. I'm not sure he's using his powers for good and not for evil, but As I said, the light entertainment portion. I just thought that was the most amazing thing I ever heard. I've thought about trying that a few times during fun drives at the church, but I don't think I could sell it as well as he did. So verse 22, but I saw no temple in it, for the Lord God Almighty and the Lamb are its temple. Lord God Almighty and the Lamb are its temple. Now, this is interesting because, of course, as soon as that measuring rod comes out, people reading this are thinking, oh, this is like what Ezekiel saw, the temple, and measured it, right? And we just had this whole measuring thing. So the fact that there's not a temple, this is the New Jerusalem, right? That's where the temple was. There's no temple because Lord God Almighty and the Lamb are its temple. So what was the temple? Temple is the place where God dwelt. Right? So where, according to St. John, does God eternally dwell among his people? In the Lamb. Right? In Christ. Right? If you remember St. John's Gospel, he's the one who gives us the editorial comment. The other Gospels record Christ saying, destroy this temple and I'll rebuild it in 3 days. But St. John adds, he was speaking of the temple that is his body, just in case you didn't get it, right? Like, parenthetical note, right? Hello, right? Right? So, if you need, again, sort of direct confirmation of the tradition in the Church Fathers of reading Ezekiel's temple in this sort of symbolic way of talking about the incarnation of Christ, here it is. Verse 23, the city has no need of the sun or of the moon to shine in it, for the glory of the Lord illuminated it. The Lamb is its light. Right. So you don't need, why that, right? The sun and the moon are associated, like in Deuteronomy 4, and the stars of heaven with the angelic powers. Specifically there with the angelic powers that got worshipped by the nations, right? Ancient world's full of sun and moon gods, right? So the idea here isn't that, like, the miasma of incandescent plasma, right? That's 93 million miles from us is going to cease to exist, right? The new heavens and the new earth, or that the moon is going to cease to exist, right? The idea here is those, right, secondary, intermediary powers, those angelic powers, whether they were good or bad, that were between, right, God and humanity, are not in the way anymore. It's direct, right? Direct to God, direct to the Lamb. Verse 24, and so it's not coincidental, right? When we talk about the sun and the moon aren't there. And the nations of those who are saved shall walk in its light, and the kings of the earth bring their glory and honor into it. These are the Gentiles. Nations, the Gentiles. Right? They're going to walk in the light of what? God himself, not the sun and the moon. Right? Verse 25, its gates shall not be shut at all by day, and there's no night. There shall be no night there. Which is a crazy way to say it, but...
1: So I think the
0: points are
1: split up.
0: Yeah, yeah, right. But so, yeah, the gates open all day, and by the way, it's always day. What's the idea there? Well, you don't have to close the gates because there's no threats. There's no dangers out there, right? There's nothing.
1: I'm just picturing Ezra, they had to actually close the gates during the day.
0: Because they were under assault, under threat, right? And so now there's no threat, there's no, gates can just be wide open all the time. And they shall bring the glory and the honor of the nations into it. Right? And this is not only, right, again, talking about the Gentiles, right, all the nations coming in. This is, again, connecting to things in Isaiah, right? And, well, especially Isaiah, that talk about the nations, right, coming to Jerusalem, right, to worship the God of Israel, right? St. John sees this happening in Christianity and culminating, right, at the end. Verse 27, but there shall by no means enter it anything that defiles or causes an abomination or a lie, but only those who are written in the Lamb's Book of Life. This is again hammering home that this isn't, right, just come as you are, or as you were, right? Try not to do the Nirvana reference, but I kind of already did. This isn't just, you know, all the pagans are now fine, right? Point is, they're not pagans anymore, right? They've come to worship the true God, the God of Israel, right? And so they're not bringing with them, when it says they're bringing in the glory of the nations, they're not bringing the idolatry, they're not bringing the, right? They're not bringing the dedication to conquest and war, right? They're not bringing any of that, right? They're bringing themselves, and they're bringing what is good and pure and holy and beautiful from all the nations, right, together. Chapter 22, verse 1. And he showed me a pure river of water of life, clear as crystal, proceeding from the throne of God and of the Lamb. Okay. Notice it's proceeding from the throne. Why is that important? Well, because in the depiction of the judgment in Daniel 7 that was just referred to, there was a river of fire that proceeded from the throne, right? And judgment, right? So judgment is done. So now you have this pure, clear water that gives life, right? That proceeds from the throne. So that judgment part is over. That enmity part is over. Verse 2, in the middle of the street, either side of the river, was the tree of life. Right? Now try and map that out in your head. In the middle of the street and on either side of the river was the tree, singular, right, of life, which bore 12 fruits, each yielding its fruit every month. I don't think that tree should be added there. The idea is that there's 12, there's one for each month. 12 fruits. The leaves of the tree for the healing of the nations. So, the tree of life, of course, is the tree of life from paradise, right? So we're having this new city connected directly to the original paradise, because this is a place where the presence of God is, right? That had four rivers, so I got it. Here we have this one river of life. And the tree of life, remember, is what human beings had to be kept away from. Because if they ate of the tree of life, right, they would live forever in the state they were currently in. Right? So the fact that now the tree of life is available and everyone is eating from it continually. That's the idea of 12 fruits, one for each month. This is continual, right? Meaning that the state of blessedness that they're now in is permanent, right? Is eternal. So there's no chance of, oops, somebody messed up again, got to repeat the whole darn thing, right? That this state is now permanent, right? And even just the leaves from it, let alone the fruit, but the leaves, right, heal those who are coming in. Heal them how? Right? Well, it's talking about the uncleanness, all of the things that they were exposed to out in the nations, right? And their purification. Verse 3, and there shall be no more curse, but the throne of God and of the Lamb shall be in it, and his servants shall serve him. Okay. Why is no more curse? Remember, the curse is getting sent out of paradise. Right? So you're never going to get sent out again. Right? Reiterate again, this is permanent. This is forever. They shall see his face, and his name shall be on their foreheads. There shall be no night there. They need no lamp nor light of the sun, for the Lord God gives them light, and they shall reign forever and ever. All right, so there's your summary statement. Okay, so he sees this. This is the state, right, of blessedness in the end. Verse 6, then he said to me, these words are faithful and true. And the Lord God of the holy prophets sent his angel to show his servants the things which must shortly take place. This is reiterated here at the end. Right? The Lord God of the holy prophets sent his angel to show his servants the things which must shortly take place. Shortly. In 96 AD. 95, 96 AD. Shortly thereafter. Right. Not once Jack Van Impe has a TV show. Jack passed away, but he's Belgian, so I keep picking on him. Verse 7. Behold, I am coming quickly. Blessed is he who keeps the words of the prophecy of this book. Okay. So who's that talking? That's Christ. Who's coming, right?
1: Yeah.
0: Notice, coming quickly. Not, you know, a long time in the future after all this stuff happens in sequence. Right? So Christ's return, Christ's appearing, is always imminent. Right? You will sometimes hear scholars say, well, look, in the New Testament, the apostles all thought Jesus was going to come in their lifetime. They were wrong. It's like, no, they thought that, and so did the second generation of Christians, and the third generation of Christians, and the fourth generation, right? And every generation of Christians down to the present day, right? Because it can happen at any time, right? But that alone proves that they didn't think this was a whole series of things that were going to happen in the future, right? There weren't a whole bunch of things that had to happen before Christ could return. He could return at any time. Right, and even barring his appearing, we could end up standing before him at any time, because we don't know the length of our lives. Now I, John, saw and heard these things. And when I heard and saw, I fell down to worship before the feet of the angel who showed me these things. Then he said to me, how many words they added. See that you do not do that. Right? Basically, knock it off. For I am your fellow servant, and of your brethren the prophets, and of those who keep the words of this book, worship God. Right? So now, the word angel appeared to describe this person. But angel could also just mean messenger. And notice, he doesn't identify himself as an angel there. He says, I am your fellow servant and of your brethren, the prophets. This may again be St. John talking to himself. And he said to me, do not seal the words of the prophecy of this book, for the time is at hand. Okay. The time is at hand. But this is also a reference to Daniel. Daniel was told when he received some of the prophecies that St. John has been using, he was told to shut up the book because the prophecies were for the future. Right? So Christ comes and those things start happening 500 plus years after Daniel lived. Right? So this is a contrast here. It's like, don't shut it up because this stuff's about to happen. Right? This is for right now. People need to read this right now. He who is unjust, let him be unjust still. He who is filthy, let him be filthy still. He who is righteous, let him be righteous still. He who is holy, let him be holy still. That's a weird translation. That's the translation Johnny Cash read on his last album, so that says something for it. But the idea here, the still, he's not saying like, hey man, if you're filthy, just stay filthy. Right? Right? But the idea is, again, the idea of this being at hand. Right? This being at hand. So if you're going to make a change, you need to do it now. Right? Because this is coming now. You don't have time to, hey, you know what? I'm going to be filthy and engage in all kinds of uncleanness. And then, you know, before the end, I'll repent. Right? Real quick and be okay. Right? It doesn't work that way. Verse 12, and behold, I am coming quickly, and my reward is with me, to give to everyone according to his work. Once again, according to his work. I am the Alpha and the Omega, the beginning and the end, the first and the last. Blessed are those who do his commandments, that they may have the right to the tree of life, and may enter through the gates into the city. Once again, keep his commandments. And again, as we said, one of those commandments is to repent. Right? So sinning does not mean you haven't kept the commandments unless you don't repent. Verse 15, but outside are dogs and sorcerers. See, my heathen dogs, they're right here in the Bible. No. But outside are dogs and sorcerers and sexually immoral and murderers and idolaters and whoever loves and practices a lie. All right. Notice again, it's not anyone who ever told a lie. It's he who loves and practices a lie. Right. And idolaters. Right. And notice the language here. Right. So this is why there's this diversity of language about eternal condemnation. Right, so the lake of fire obviously is one image, right? Outer darkness and madness is one image. Here's just being outside, right? These people are in the city enjoying this bliss, and these other people are outside, right? Why are they outside? Remember, the doors are open 24 hours a day, right? The doors are open. They're outside because they want to be outside, right? There's nothing keeping them outside. I, Jesus, if you want to put here fine point on it, I, Jesus, have sent my angel to testify to you these things in the churches. I am the root and the offspring of David, the bright and morning star. Okay? So that's pretty direct, right? Notice the root and offspring of David, right? So the offspring of David is pretty clear, right? The Messiah, the son of David, right? But notice he's also the root of David. Right? Remember what Christ says about Psalm 110 or 109 in the Greek, which is the most quoted, as I mentioned before, I know, the most quoted passage of the Old Testament in the New Testament, Psalm 110, specifically the beginning. When everyone was coming to Christ in the last week of his earthly life before the crucifixion, asking him all these questions, and he decided to throw a question back at them, which never went well for them. He said, right, David says, the Lord said to my Lord, sit at my right hand. If the Messiah is David's son, why does he call him Lord? Right? If he's descended from David. Right? This is pointing to that again. Right? So yes, Christ is the Messiah, is the Davidic king. Right? The bud from Jesse's stem. He is the Davidic Messiah, but it's Christ's kingship, Christ's messiahship, that was really the basis for David's, the root and the basis for David's, the paradigm for David's, because Christ is eternal. Verse 17, and the Spirit and the bride say, come, And let him who hears say, come. And let him who thirsts come. Whoever desires, let him take the water of life freely. Right? This is that language from St. John's Gospel again. Right? Anyone who comes to Christ, he'll give the living water. Right? That's connected to baptism. Right? Begin the life in Christ. Verse 18, for I testify to everyone who hears the words of the prophecy of this book, if anyone adds to these things, God will add to him the plagues that are written in this book. And if anyone takes away from the words of the book of this prophecy, God shall take away his part from the book of life, from the holy city, and from the things which are written in this book. Okay. Let me be clear, I've heard sermons preached on this. This is referring to the book of Revelation, not the Bible. When these words were written by St. John, there was not a Bible, right? A book between two covers in which Revelation was the last book, right? In fact, that kind of Bible doesn't show up until like the 5th century, so right, that has Revelation as the last book, at least. Maybe the late 4th in some places, but we're talking a long time. This is talking about this, right? And what's he saying, right? He's basically saying, right, that anyone who tries to, what does it mean to take away or to add to this? He doesn't mean literally like, hey man, if you're copying this book, don't mess up, or curse be upon you, right? Like, the idea is in terms of what is being preached, right? What is being proclaimed and what is being lived out, right? That this is pointing us to truth. If you want to try and massage that, right, get rid of parts you don't like, add parts you do like, right, that he's saying that's going to be a sign that you're not overcoming, shall we say, right, that you're giving in to the passions of the world, you're giving in, and that's not allowing you to, right, embrace the fullness of Christ's revelation. Verse 20, he who testifies to these things says, surely I am coming quickly, quickly. Amen. Even so, come, Lord Jesus. The grace of our Lord Jesus Christ be with you all. Amen. So that's how it ends, with another reminder. Pay attention to this right now. This is for you right now. And then sort of a usual benediction. So that's the end of Revelation of St. John. It's the end of the Bible. Technically, it's 12 and a half years since I started with Genesis 1-1 in another state, but we've gone through the whole Bible. So, yeah, we'll be starting over with Genesis. So thank you, everybody.
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4: John 5:1-15. One Sabbath day, our Lord Jesus Christ went to Jerusalem. Near one of the city gates was a pool called Bethesda. Around this pool, many sick people lay waiting. They were waiting for the water to move. You see, every now and then, an angel would come and make the water move. When that happened, the first person to go into the water was healed. So the sick people waited and watched for their chance. One man who was there had been sick for 38 years. When Jesus saw him, he knew the man had been there a long time. He asked the man, "Do you want to be healed?" The man said, "Yes, I do, but I don't have anyone to put me into the pool when the water moves. Every time I see it moving and try to get into it, someone else always gets in first." Then Jesus said, Get up, pick up your stretcher, and walk. When he said this, the man was healed. He picked up his stretcher and walked. Because it was the Sabbath, when the Jews saw the healed man carrying something, they told him, "It is the Sabbath. It's against the law for you to carry that." He answered, "Oh, the man who healed me told me to do it."
5: "Who healed you?"
4: they asked. But the man did not know who had healed him, for the place was very crowded. Later, Jesus saw the man in the temple and told him, "Look, now you are well. Don't sin anymore. I don't want anything worse to happen to you."
3: Glory to thee, O Lord, glory to thee.
4: Here are some questions about the gospel story. Jesus went to a place where there was a pool. What was the name of the pool? Why did sick people stay near the pool? One man had been there for 38 years. Why didn't he get healed? What did Jesus tell the man? What happened then? Have you ever been sick and gotten better? It is a blessing from God to be healed. Pray and thank God that He heals us.
3: Let us attend. 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

0: There is no consolation for suffering except to consider it against the background of the other world. And this indeed is fundamentally the only correct point of view. If this world alone exists, then everything in it is absolute nonsense. Separation, sickness, innocent suffering, death. But all these acquire a meaning in that ocean of life which invisibly washes the small island of our earthly being. Which of us has not experienced the breath of other worlds in dreams, in prayer? When a man finds himself the power to acquiesce in the ordeal sent him by God, he achieves great progress in his spiritual life. From the Diary of a Russian Priest on Ancient Faith Radio.
1: I am most in need of mercy, therefore I have only mercy to give.
2: The source of every true joy, of all true calm and peace of conscience, of cleansing, of spiritual and bodily healing, the source of spiritual power and boldness flows in the Church. Theaters and other worldly distractions and consolations can never replace that which a true Christian receives in the Church, where God Himself comforts the souls of those who believe and whose hearts are turned to Him, as a mother comforts her child. It is from the Church also that our departed ones receive consolation and solace, cleansing from their sins and forgiveness. St. John of Kronstadt on Ancient Faith Radio.

0: who from non-being brings created things into being is himself born supernaturally of a virgin who does not thereby lose her virginity. For just as he himself became man without changing his nature or altering his power, so he makes her who bore him a mother while keeping her a virgin. God always remains a mystery. He expresses his natural hiddenness in such a way that he makes it the more hidden through the revelation. Similarly, in the case of the virgin who bore him, he made her a mother in such a way that by conceiving him, the bonds of her virginity became even more indissoluble. St. Maximus the Confessor.
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Cleaving to other things makes the soul drunk, and it begins to do quite unaccountable things. 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

When you hear me speak of tears, you need not think of sorrow. The tears of which I am speaking bring more joy than all the laughter of the world can gain for you. Do you doubt my words? Then listen to St. Luke, who tells us how the apostles, after being beaten with rods by the order of the Sanhedrin, were filled with joy. Clearly, that joy was not the effect of the rods. They cause pain, not pleasure. What rods cannot do, however, faith in Christ can. Faith triumphs over the nature of events. The beatings endured for Christ were springs of joy. Is it surprising, then, if the same effect is produced by tears shed for the selfsame Lord? That is the reason why Jesus says, on the one hand, that the way is narrow, but on the other hand, his yoke is sweet. St. John Chrysostom on Ancient Faith Radio.

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0: Welcome to Everyday Orthodox. I'm Elisa Bielatich-Davis, and we get together here on Sunday nights to meet everyday Orthodox Christians. You know, I think it's really important that we get to know the members of the body of Christ, and that we do it through conversation, I think, is just the most natural and best way. Here in the United States, we're divided up, right? We worship in different jurisdictions, and we're spread out across regions, and sometimes we're on different calendars, so not right now. Sometimes we're worshiping in different languages, right? We don't always know each other. You know, I have found that, you know, standing on the soccer on the sidelines of a soccer game like 10 years ago, one of my daughters was playing and start talking to this lady, and I look at her cross and I'm like, are you Orthodox? And she was, but I was at the Greek church and she was at the Antiochian church. And here we were, we had kids who were hanging out together and we had no idea. So I think it's a really beautiful thing if we can all get to know each other and build some real unity in the church. So welcome to our sort of our virtual coffee hour, in a sense, right? Because if you ever go to coffee hour and you just sit down next to someone and start asking them questions, I guarantee you will learn something you never knew. You will find out that they've done fascinating things. It's pretty cool. So that's what we're going to do today. We're going to do it again tonight with our new guest this evening, and I think it's going to be great. So tonight we have Mike engineering the program, and also Simon. Simon's on video, Mike's on audio, and they are both in the Chesterton Studios in Indiana. And I'm your host, Elisa Bielatich-Davis. We are on ancientfaith.com. We're on the AFR app, on AFM's Facebook Live, and we stream live on YouTube. And so, of course, you know, if you miss a show, you just come back. You'll find us on YouTube. You'll find us on the app, on Ancient Faith. And that way you just never have to miss one. You always get a chance to meet all of these cool Orthodox Christians that we are that we're getting to know. Okay, so tonight's guest, I think you're going to enjoy this program. It's going to be really interesting. His name is Daniel Newman. And so Daniel actually was at the Ancient Faith Singles Retreat this year, which was a wonderful retreat and a lot of fun. And so as you know, I like to go to conferences and just collect people for the show. So Daniel is recently illumined. He's a convert to Orthodoxy. He actually he's gone through a lot of difficulties in life. He was an alcoholic. He was an occultist. He was in really a very dark place. And so we're going to talk a little bit about that and about how he came out of that and the ways in which Orthodoxy, in which Christianity, the Holy Theotokos, were involved in bringing him out of those dark places and into the light. And so, you know, it's a wonderful thing that he's been able to find the church and to sort of have a whole different experience of things now. So Daniel's a writer. He also, he's on YouTube. In fact, not just right now, but in general, he's on YouTube. And so you can see him there on his podcast or his, what's it called, a vlog? Is it a vlog anymore? I don't know. What do we call it when we have a YouTube? Daniel, what is it called?
1: Oh, yeah. I guess it would be a podcast or a vlog type thing. I have conversations with people and I just kind of do a lot of reading of theologians and prayer. Nice. I like to pray a lot. Yeah.
0: Oh, beautiful. Okay. Well, then, so that's what you can expect if you find him on YouTube. All right, Daniel, welcome to the program.
1: Hi. Thank you for having me.
0: Well, of course, I'm excited to have you. It's really nice to get to know you and get to hear your story a little bit more in detail. So, so tell me, where does your story start? I always like to begin at the beginning. You know, like, where were you born? Where'd you grow up?
1: Okay. So I was born in Harrisburg, and I was raised a Methodist. And I was baptized that way when I was about 6 months old. Okay. And growing up, I had a lot of spiritual experiences. I was very like kind of sensitive to the spiritual world. And that actually kind of scared me a little bit. So I ended up deciding when I was like around 14, 15 years old that I wanted to be an atheist. I didn't want anything to do with God because I thought it was like making me crazy. So I kind of tried to convince myself that God didn't exist. And then when I guess it was about halfway through when I was 15 years old, I got a dream and I wrote it down in 3 months and I wrote a novel. And that didn't come from me because I didn't really read novels and I didn't really write and I wasn't really seen as a good student either. So like I had this new gift all of a sudden, and I couldn't deny that God existed. And I just, because of tapping into creativity, I kind of could feel God all around me. And so I decided to get back into my religion, which is Christianity. But I had people, like teachers, that were interested in me at that point, because I published a novel, and they were telling me, how do you know it's the Christian faith that is the one with God? You know, and my English teacher gave me a book, and I refused to read anything that wasn't Christian. So he kind of tricked me a little bit by giving me a Thich Nhat Hanh book that said Buddhism and Christianity. And that was like the sort of like gateway drug to wanting to know about every religion. And unfortunately for me, Methodism, like that denomination, just didn't have a lot to sink your teeth into. I had no idea the treasury of the Christian faith and how deep it goes. I had a very superficial experience with the church, and I felt like a lot of the people in the church, you know, weren't very fervent. And so, like, I wanted to know more and more about these other religions. And when I was in college, that's what I decided to do, is take a lot of courses in different religions and philosophies. And I ended up dating a woman that was a witch, and that kind of put me onto a dark path, where, like, I found this world that, like, you know, could use some of these gifts, like creativity, and my intellectual mind, and it didn't help me at all. It filled me with pride and death. And for about 10 years, I was an occultist.
0: Well, here, let's slow down a little bit. Let's talk about
1: that
0: experience. Well, I mean, as a young man, right, you start out first reading about Buddhism, sort of accidentally, meaning to read about Christianity as much as it, right? But you mentioned, you know, that your experience in Christianity had been sort of shallow. And so, like, I guess I want to ask, did other faiths seem like so much more spiritual and interesting and fascinating? Because that, I feel like for a lot of young people, that's one of the things, is that we have such a watered down form of Christianity, especially, you know, they in a lot of churches in the United States, they might not even be in the regular sermon, right? Like, they might be in some youth group thing that's just sort of, you know, cheerful about Jesus, and they yearn for something more complicated and deeper and more spiritual. And so then they find it in other places. Like, is that, do you feel like that was part of the problem?
1: Absolutely. I was involved in my church when I was a Methodist. And, you know, I watched the progression, where it started out as being in a, what they called the sanctuary area, until eventually they brought the services to the basement, and they called it Prism. And in that area, they decide the new thing to do is to sing rock music together. You know, like, our God is an awesome God. I was the guy who put out the projector for the lyrics, and I was like the computer guy. And, you know, I ended up selling my first two books at Creation Northeast, the largest Christian music festival in the world. And what I saw there was like a very sort of shallow Christianity. And I was just like, you know, I wasn't... There was, like you said, watered down and not a whole lot to sink your teeth into. And it felt very surface level. Yeah.
0: Yeah. Well, and I don't think that means that all Christians, you know, who are not Orthodox are just shallow, right? But it does mean that there's a way that, like, some of the things that in the West we've walked away from that are in the faith, they're really beautiful. And, you know, they call to us. And, you know, we've kind of just wandered off from that. And so, especially for those who really yearn for it, it can get very frustrating, you know. And not to say that you couldn't just be kind of a cheerful, shallow, surface level Orthodox Christian, right? But if you're someone who wants to dig in, there's no end, right? Like, you just keep going and going.
1: Not enough time awesome. In your life to read all of it. Yeah.
0: It's cool. It keeps you from pride, right? Because there's just so much more always. But that's interesting. Okay, so as you're looking at all these different faiths, were you finding God in them? Like, were you trying to, or were you just learning about them? Like, were you trying to practice different things?
1: I was trying to figure out who God was, but on my own. You know, I was like there's got to be some truth to God. And, you know, I wanted to find out what everyone thought about God. And then sort of, that's when, you know, especially of dating that witch, really brought me to that point of wanting to just kind of do it on my own, like the ultimate pride of just like, yeah, I can figure this out. You know, like right. People have been,
0: I'm spiritual. I've always been spiritual. I can do
1: that. Yeah. How hard can it be to figure out who God is? Yeah.
0: Well, I mean, it's sort of a, like the problem that Christians in our culture, I think, have is that it's actually your job to figure out who God is in some senses, right? Like you're responsible for determining which theology is correct. And there are a lot of competing options and it's your job to know which one's the right one. And that's maybe a crazy thing to just take young people and say, well, you got to figure it out which one's right. Are you predestined or not? What is God? But you are even bigger than that, right? Like you've blown it completely wide open to all faiths. At what point did you meet the woman who was a witch?
1: That was when I was in college. Yeah.
0: Okay.
1: And I mean, that was a bad experience, I would say. And at the end of it, I found myself wanting to purify myself because I made a very bad mistake. I agreed to be partially demonically possessed because that's what she said you do. And she was like, if you want to learn how I'm doing the things I'm doing, this is what you got to try. And I was dumb and curious enough to try that. So instead of going to like a priest or going to the church, I wanted to figure out how to do it on my own. And there was people out there who said they could teach how to do that. So I was like searching for, you know, who actually knew how to do these things.
0: Like purification rituals of some kind? Like you're looking for, were you looking specifically for a Christian ritual or was it just anything purifying?
1: I mean, so they claim to be Christian. They're Rosicrucians. So like they're basically Gnostics. They don't actually, they're not true Christians, but they say that they are, but they're not. They're more like, you know, exactly what Satan would want them to be. I mean, it's not like they worship Satan because I don't think he even wants to be worshipped, but he makes a fool out of us.
0: Yeah. So tell me a little bit more about your experience like with witchcraft, because I think, you know, for some people that's so foreign and they don't think they've ever met anyone who's been involved, although you think you haven't met anyone, but probably you have, frankly. But, you know, I have a few friends in my parish who are, you know, beautiful, wonderful Orthodox Christians, very involved in the parish. But historically, like they had years where they were witches or involved in some way with Wicca or something like that. How does it happen? Is it like she's just telling you like, oh yeah, give yourself over to Satan, it'll be great? Like, or is she not calling it that? Or is, you know, what's going
1: no,
0: on?
1: She wouldn't
0: what
1: call
0: does it all
1: that.
0: Seem like?
1: So like from her perspective, she was a champion of the gods kind of deal, but it became very clear who these gods were, that they were definitely demons and they weren't gods. I mean, what was your other question? I'm sorry.
0: I think just sort of like what are the trappings of it? Right? Like, how do they talk about it? I mean, because you, having been inside it, you've walked away clearly, like, you know what this was. But that's not that's not necessarily what they're thinking it is.
1: No one wants to walk into a trap. It's you know, the claims of freedom and agency, you know, like you can have power and you could be free of this cycle. And you know, it's very Gnostic. It's like a very dualistic, like, you're stuck in a

0: And everybody was drinking in college. And then when I got out of college, I had a pretty stressful job, but I also became an occultist. I don't know exactly what all factors went into it. I think there's probably a combination of things that happened there. But I was certainly yearning for something. I didn't know what, and it, you know, didn't matter how much I would get drunk. I'd always want more. I'd just keep drinking and black out. And I became 300 pounds. I was very overweight too. And you know, I knew that it was going to kill me eventually. And I kept trying to quit on my own. I tried to use the occult world. You know, I tried to use like the things that are supposed to help you, and nothing would.
1: Right. Where's like the freedom? Where's the power?
0: Right. Yeah. The only thing that it seems like you can never help yourself. You can only hurt people. That's like the only thing that's effective.
1: Wow. That's profound, isn't it? That is really a profound thought. And so one thing that we didn't like visit, and I actually want to go back to this too, as we're talking here. So you were talking about when you were a little kid, you kind of had this awareness of spirituality in some way. Tell me a little bit about that. I've known some little kids like that. And, you know, it's an interesting thing, right? It's almost like an inborn, like kind of sixth sense, sort of a, just an awareness maybe. What was it for you? Like, how did it express itself?
0: Well, there was some things that would happen that were kind of like unexplainable, like with just like sometimes it'd be like objects in the room would sometimes move when I would get like very upset. And I talked to my mom about it, and who's reposed of blessed memory, but she told me to give it to God. And I wasn't really sure exactly what that meant at that age. But what really became difficult was that I saw a lot of demons, and I kept seeing these things, and, you know, I was scared. I was scared of what I was seeing, you know, and like it, going to the Methodist church about it, they're like, well, you need to stop watching Pokemon. You know, that's the issue. It's like, right. You're watching this Pokemon show, and it's like, yeah, maybe, I don't know.
1: I mean, but, weirdly enough though, all these other kids are watching Pokemon too, and they have not noticed any demons at all. So it seems like maybe there's something else. What do you think it was? Why do you think, like, I mean, it's, because I've known kids who were like, you drive past a cemetery and they feel like they've spoken to a ghost or something like that. But, you know, demons is a really, it's an extremely negative experience to be having again and again as a kid. Why do you think that was going on?
0: I kind of wanted to prove it. You know, I remember at one point I wanted to prove it by, I saw it on top of a grandfather's clock, or I guess that's what they're called, right?
1: Yeah.
0: Well, that's what we called it, the grandfather's clock. But it was it was made, I guess, maybe by my grandfather. Maybe that's why I called it that.
1: So it's really your grandfather's clock. But no, it's a grandfather clock. That's
0: okay. Okay. Good. Good. All right.
1: Yeah. They're always made by grandfathers. Like, people without children and grandchildren are not allowed to build those, I guess, because they are always called that. But
0: I tried to climb it. I tried to climb it to get to this thing on top so that I could, you know, prove it, because I was just a kid. And what ended up happening is, you know, it fell on me. And there was glass everywhere. My mom thought I was squished. You know, she was so terrified. And there was not a scratch on me. Like, nothing hurt me at all. And she thought that was a miracle. It really took a long time until I saw anything that was actually good. That took until my sister's car accident, where I saw, I think it was an angel or maybe a saint. It looked like a relative of mine, but he told me that everything was going to be okay, but there was going to be a tragedy in the family. And that happened right before my sister got into a terrible car accident where she, you know, very, very nearly missed dying. You know, she was, you know, so much of her face was cut away from the glass, and it was a really bad accident. And that was like a day that I couldn't go to school because I was just so nauseous. So like, I kept having these experiences. I knew like there was something to this. I just didn't know who God was. I just knew the supernatural world existed. And I wanted to know like, how could I be in control of this somehow? So it wasn't just affecting me all the time, you know, that I could be kind of steering the wheel a little bit. And I think that's really chiefly why I got into it, you know, besides some, you know, catalysts.
1: Yeah. So, I mean, but you did have this really positive, that's really an interesting experience to have this kind of warning, like something terrible. It's going to be terrible, but it's going to be okay. You know, thank God for that. I mean, who knows, with all of your experiences that you

0: already had, how much you would have despaired otherwise. But do you think it was a miracle when you were saved when the clock fell?
1: I was so young that I don't know. I know there's been so many other miracles in my life that I can accredit. You know, that was when I was so young. I remember it falling on me. And I remember, you know, like my mom being very afraid and her being very surprised that none of the glass cut me or anything, you know.
0: There you go. Well, I mean, yeah, I think sometimes too, like kids are like, oh no, it just worked out. But yeah. Parents are a little more cognizant of what could have happened, right? But okay, so the other thing I want to ask you before we move on past college is you wrote a book. You wrote a novel when you were young, when you were 15, right? What was it about? You said it was about a dream that you had, or was it given to you in a dream?
1: Pretty much, yeah. So I was given a dream, and I kind of just was able, it just flowed out of me. I would come home from school, and that was like the first thing I would do is I would just start typing away. And it just, I didn't have that ability before. What it was about, it's called OMA, One Man Army, OMA, One Man Army. It was about it's a sci-fi story about these kids. And it's really a lot like Halo in a lot of ways, you know, like looking back on it, I was very inspired by that, I think. But they have like these armored suits and they're in this war in the future. But the thing that's like, you know, kind of was given to me in the dream is that a tank fires a bullet at the main character and there's a Bible in his suit that he was given. And that stops the bullet going through. I mean, I know it's kind of cheesy, but that is like what it was all about. And it was like about faith kind of like involved in this future world, you know, where like most people have kind of given up on it. But there's some people who still do believe in it. They still believe in the Christian God.
0: That's neat. That's cool. But I mean, especially at that age, to be able to write something beginning to end, it's just, you know, as you know, you got to keep going and keep going and keep going. It's hard to have like the endurance to get to the end.
1: Oh, yeah. Anybody can come up with a book idea. It actually takes the real work is writing it down, right? Like as writers, are you a writer as well?
0: Yes.
1: Yeah. So, you know exactly. Yeah. That's where the work comes in is actually writing it down, not having the idea, you know?
0: Yeah. Well, and like writing it down slowly, like bit by bit by bit. And so, because people want to just be like, okay, this and this and this. And it's like, okay, well, that's four sentences. That is not four chapters. So you got to start over. But that's cool. Okay. So at that point, did you feel like maybe I should be a writer? Or were you just really convinced like this didn't come from me? There may not ever be another book.
1: Like, I was positive at that point. This was a gift given to me by God. And I would be writing for the rest of my life.
0: Oh,
1: I'm not going to stop ever writing.
0: So when you went to college, what did you study?
1: First it was journalism. And then I switched my major to professional writing.
0: Ah, nice. Is that like technical writing? What's professional writing?
1: It's like a sort of umbrella type of degree. Like it can be applied to a lot of different things. I mean, I never been employed by a company specifically for being a writer. I've always used the skills in my employment and I've been a freelancer. But like, you know, it's hard to get a job just like as a writer, you know,
0: right.
1: But, you know, it works for other things like a lot of stuff like teaching and stuff like that. It's really helpful.
0: Absolutely. Well, and really anything, right? Because there's all kinds of, you might be writing press releases or you could be writing instructions. You could be writing internal documents or customer facing documents, but you kind of have to be also knowledgeable in the subject you're writing about. So it's like the writing is there, but there's always some other thing that's there as well. But okay, well, cool. So as you came out of college, did you get a job right away? What'd you do as you finished?
1: First thing I did was I freelanced, and I did that for about a year to 2 years because I thought I was going to get a job right out of college, but that wasn't happening. That was during the economic recession. So like, that was just bad timing to be a graduate. So eventually a friend of mine told me about, his job, and he's just like, you know, you're saying that you might want to have a stable job. Like, do you want to try this out? And I was like, well, what is it? You know, and he told me it was human services. It was working with people with intellectual developmental disabilities and autism spectrum disorder. And I'm like, I never studied for that, but I'll try it. Why not? And I did. And I did that for about almost about a decade, you know, so these things kind of line up a little bit. But yeah, it was really fulfilling work, but it was challenging at times. It can definitely have an emotional toll, because over the course of that many years working with folks, you will see things, you know, like things like abuse. And, you know, you go to the correct people like CPS and they don't do anything about it. And you end up seeing bad things happening, like the staff that was so there for that individual, they now leave. The parents not in trouble for doing what they did. And now the next company comes in and they'll probably know better than to say anything.
0: Ouch. Yeah, I can see where that becomes a stress that leads you to be drinking after work to kind of relieve that frustration, to escape it a little bit. And then that builds and builds and becomes something else entirely. It becomes an animal with its own life, right? But
1: addictions. What happens with alcoholism? Is eventually you have to drink or else you hurt. You know, and you get to this really bad point where like you'll die if you don't drink. And that's what happened to me. That's, you know, a good segue into like what ended up happening with how I came to Orthodoxy is if you quit too quickly, you'll die.
0: Actually, pause, because we have to take a break and I do not want to stop you once you start this story. So let's hold off because that's a good introduction. That's a good teaser right there. So you're listening to Everyday Orthodox. We'll be right back with Daniel Newman.

Each year after Pascha, the Orthodox Church celebrates the holy myrrh bearers, who cared for Jesus' body after he was crucified. But myrrh-bearing has a broader definition. It can serve as a metaphor for the practical, incarnate love to which Christ calls his followers. In The Art of Myrrh-Bearing, author Elisa Bielatich Davis explores the lives of grace-filled, myrrh-bearing saints in Scripture and throughout the life of the Church, offering questions for reflection in each chapter. By following the lead of compassionate saints, such as Joseph of Arimathea and Olga of Alaska, we can learn to embrace a simple and profound way of life in ever-deepening communion with Christ and with others. 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

0: Lisa Bielicich-Davis, and we're here tonight with Daniel Newman. Welcome back. Okay, so we were talking about how, and it really is true, right? I mean, with alcoholism, one can get to a point where it's literally, like, possibly fatal, where it's actually a life and death problem. You were so young to have already reached that point. Is that because of the intensity of drinking?
1: It's probably a combination of two things. So one, I drank like a fifth a day, you know, sometimes more, you know, so I definitely drink a lot. But I also found out because of my dad that I have a genetic thing that my liver is predisposed to just like breaking. He never was a drinker and his liver is failing and he needs a liver transplant.
0: Lord have mercy.
1: So yeah, I think I already had the genes that my liver was not meant for this kind of thing, which is odd because I did my 23andMe and I got the genes for alcoholism, but I just don't have the good genes for the liver, you know?
0: Doesn't seem fair, does it?
1: No,
0: funny
1: maybe it's for the best. I don't know. It all seems to work out.
0: Yeah. Well, I mean, maybe it's better because it brought you to the brink faster, right? Because, you know, had you had a normal liver, you might have made it till you were 65 before you started seeing the signs of liver damage, but you certainly would have been damaging yourself the whole time. But so were you like hospitalized? What ended up happening with the alcoholism? Well, I guess actually, yeah. Were you hospitalized from the liver problems or did you try to stop drinking? What happened?
1: So, my friend told me about the inexhaustible cup icon. He's an Orthodox. Yeah. And I got that from Amazon. I have it, you know, in my room. I'm like looking at it right now. But I also
0: you have to tell everybody what that is because it is
1: my pen here.
0: The most. Oh, see, there you go. It's a beautiful icon.
1: Do you want me to grab the one that actually saved my life?
0: Yeah, do it. Okay. Do it. Okay. While Daniel's grabbing the icon, it's a beautiful icon of the Theotokos, and she's holding the inexhaustible cup. And this is an icon where people often, there it is. If you're on YouTube, you can see it right now. If not, you're going to have to Google it later. But it's called the inexhaustible cup. And really, like if you know someone who's an alcoholic or if you struggle with alcohol, very often it's this icon before which we'll say prayers. And I actually have personal experience. I knew someone who was an alcoholic and her daughter and I were like, okay, we're going to get inexhaustible cup icons and we're just going to pray for her every day. And we did. And, you know, she found the strength to stop drinking. And, you know, still a whole bunch of other problems, but that problem was solved. And, you know, thank God. But it's interesting, right? Like certain icons can give us strength. And that idea of that cup, right? Like the living water coming in to replace, you know, maybe that's what we're looking for, I guess, when we're drinking so much is we're looking for the life-giving water, right? Maybe that's... So your friend tells you about this.
1: Yeah.
0: Sorry. Go ahead. What were you just going to say?
1: Oh, I was going to say, it's interesting. Aqua vitae is the Latin for liquor, and that means water of life. But really, Christ is the water of life. He is the living water. So, like, it's just an interesting thing. But
0: it is. It's funny.
1: Yeah.
0: Well,
1: so
0: awful
1: he told me
0: and
1: about
0: funny at
1: this.
0: The same time.
1: Yeah, yeah, right. It's one of those. So he tells me about the icon, and so I get it. But first thing I need to learn how to do is, like, how am I supposed to pray? Because I didn't really know how to anymore at that point. I was so used to being an occultist, and everything with occultism is intellectual. So I had to learn how to pray with my heart. And I was afraid to ask Jesus anything directly because I was telling lies about him as an occultist. You know, I was kind of a teacher where I was saying, you know, I basically one of the lies. One of the horrible lies that the Rosicrucians say is that Jesus was a magician. And I was afraid. I was afraid to ask him for anything. So I asked his mother to pray to him for me. And I learned how to pray that with the heart. And I did the Trisagion in front of that icon every day for a month. And every time I would drink, I would do it in front of her, begging her that this would be the last drink and that I wouldn't die an alcoholic. And, you know, typically with tears. So when eventually November 20th comes around, November 21st is when I went into the hospital. I am streaming at the time because I used to stream. It was a show where I used to drink and I talked to people and I was, you know, just an entertainer. And I was doing one of these streams and I could tell that like something is wrong right now. And I even said it on my stream, which is like no longer available, but I still own it. I can still show it to people if they needed to, but it's, I was like, I'm dying, you know, like I'm going to die. But I hope you all have a good Saturday. And, you know, I kind of like signed off at that point. And then for about 24 hours, I was alone in my room because I kind of like fell into like, I guess kind of like a not like a coma, but I don't know, like, basically, I didn't realize it, but I was bleeding out of my varicose veins and my throat and my stomach. So I was consuming my own blood and I was drowning in it. And that's what was wrong.
0: And this is from the liver damage. It caused that.
1: Yeah. Yeah. And also my blood pressure skyrocketed because I was drinking very little and I was probably drinking too little too fast. I didn't detox correctly. And eventually my dad found a key that I told him about to my room and he called the 911 and the paramedics came.
0: Thank God. So
1: they came and they thought that I was dead. And you know, I came to, which is great. But from my perspective, I went through something very different. I believe what I remember anyway is that I had a chance to submit to Christ. But there were other voices around me that told me that it would be a trap, that if I were to go to heaven, that is just what they call an egregor. And it's just like a psychic prison and your soul will be trapped there forever. And if God really loved me, I could always change my mind later anyway. And what I should do is explore the cosmos. Like an ascended master, you know, this is what they call themselves. Like that's their version of saints is ascended masters. They're like, oh, you can explore the cosmos. And I hesitated. I didn't submit. And I was pushed out of God's countenance. And I went to an extremely dark place. And it wasn't just dark, like because there's no light, but because there was no like reason there. It was like a place of like no logic and a lot of just misery and pain and loneliness. It's really hard to describe. It's kind of like one of these like ineffable things that like as a writer is kind of a challenge, but I also rely on the Holy Spirit to help me with these thoughts. But the most important thing is what happened at the very end. And I remember, I was like, I thought I was having a conversation with somebody and the Theotokos appeared. She came as this bright, blinding light and who I thought I was talking to, he, now that I could see him in the light, he looked like a demon. I mean, he had like corrupt flesh, just like rotting flesh coming off him. And the light itself seemed to have like this pressure on him that was like pushing him away like a wind. Even though it was just light, but it was the most brilliant light. It filled up the whole place. And I, you know, I didn't really have a body there, but it seemed like I kind of did at some points. So like, I don't know how to explain it, but like I kind of prostrated to her and she said, worship my son and go to the church. And then she lifted me out of there. So she gave me these two directions. And that's why I decided to become an Orthodox.
0: Fair. I think that was wow. That's a profound experience. And it's, you know, and meanwhile, your just body's just kind of laying there on the floor and terrifying everybody and making them think that you've passed and you're having this experience. But I love how you describe the light. The idea that, you know, that the light almost has like substance to it and it can push away these evil creatures. That's really beautiful and makes a lot of sense. It's interesting to me how easy it was, in a sense, for you to accept this icon and be, you know, talking to the Theotokos and asking her to help you stop drinking for so long before you had that experience. You were raised Methodist. Like, I don't know, almost every convert who comes in, unless they've come in from from Catholicism, it's really hard to wrap our heads around talking to Mary, right? Like, you kind of get raised with this idea that you're not supposed to do that. It's a distraction. It's a trap. But what do you think it was that made it so easy for you? Was it that you were at rock bottom and it was just like, here's a thing to hold on to? Or do you think it is also because you had taken so many travels away from Christianity that whatever prejudices you started out with were just wiped out at that point?
1: I think there's probably a little bit of both, but certainly the latter more so. Like, I think because I walked away from Christianity, it was really easy for me to kind of like give it a fresh look and a reset. Mm-hmm. And especially given the position I was in, it's like, if I'm too afraid to ask Jesus and I'm too afraid to ask God, like, I'm really glad that there's at least some people who believe it's appropriate to ask for intercession, you know, that maybe she could pray for me, you know? And yeah, I think also the desperation too, you know, that I tried everything else. And I was willing to try this.
0: And what a beautiful idea, right? Like that you didn't feel worthy to ask forgiveness, but you could ask her to ask forgiveness because she was worthy and she was, you know, functional in a way that you weren't. That's really neat, actually. That's very beautiful. But, okay, so you have this experience, right? And it's like, I mean, it's, when you were saying it's hard to describe, it made me think of the book of Jonah, you know, like Jonah in the belly of the whale. If you read it closely, he's like, and the mountains and the forest. And you're like, wait a minute, why are there mountains and forests in the belly of a whale, right? And it's because, you know, it's Hades or it's something, whatever it is, right? It sort of stands in for Hades in some way. But it's this depth that he goes into and this darkness. And, you know, as you're processing it now since then, is that what it feels like? Does it feel like you went into something like Hades and you know, or that like you backed away from God and allowed yourself to be pulled into this darkness that was sort of chaotic? And then the Theotokos, though, was able to come into it.
1: Oh, I absolutely believe it was Hades. I mean, yeah. You know, hell, Hades, whatever you want to call it. It was the place where, like, there was no grace, you know, and there was like different scapes that sort of like I recall, like, because there was a lot there. I don't know how long I was in there. And I don't know if it's a physical place or if it's a place in my own soul, you know, which is also pretty terrifying to think that's how dark my soul was, is that that's what it looked like on the inside. But whatever it was, it was pretty terrible. And, there was something that was interesting, is that there was a light, because I said there was no light, but there actually was a light in the distance that, like, other occupants of this place, it was a very, like, lonely place most of the time. And most of the time, if there were others, you didn't want to be around them. But, like, there was almost, like, rumors that this light is getting closer, and it's something that they all feared. Like, everybody knew it was going to be a bad thing, and it was imminent. That light is getting closer, and people would look out like centuries at the furthest edge and like stare at it and measure how close it's getting and how fast.
0: Did you recognize that as the second coming at the time? Like, were you thinking that that's what that was?
1: No,
0: you weren't thinking a lot, right? You were like,
1: no, I was pretty scared. And that's the other thing is, like, you know, people like have asked me, and, you know, I haven't shared this with that many people, but some have asked, like, were you repenting? And I was like, no, I wasn't repenting. I couldn't think. Like, yeah. Everything was just chaos down there. You know, it was mostly running. And when there was time not to flee, you were searching for things like trinkets of meaning, but there's no meaning there. There's nothing for us. So there's nothing to like take back or anything. But people, you know, I, you know, searched, but there was nothing really to get. Mm-hmm. So it's just like sense. endless searching and fleeing. Yeah.
0: Yeah, well, that sounds like hell for sure. But so the Theotokos came into it, though. And she just entered it, which is beautiful, right? That we talk about how Christ went to Hades and that he's forever going to Hades for us, right? Like that moment is the fullness of time. He's always going to Hades. He's always coming down for us. But it's not just him. It's his mother too, that she would come down, that she would come in for you. Is very beautiful because you had invited her in a way that maybe you hadn't invited Christ yet, right? That you were maybe afraid to do. So I'm curious because I know in my life, there have been times when I've seen miracles and I've interviewed people who've experienced miraculous healings or different things. And one of the things we often talk about is, what do you do with that? Right? Like, okay, so you stop drinking and you get, I assume though that you had some pretty serious health problems to grapple with, right? It wasn't just like, I'll stop.
1: They told me I was going to die without a liver transplant. I shouldn't even be alive right now. I mean, medically speaking, they said your liver cannot, I forget the term that he used, and it's not even a big word. It's like physiological.
0: Like regenerate?
1: Like, it's just like impossible that this liver can heal. And, he's like, you need a transplant or you're going to die in 6 months. And, it's been almost 3 years. In November, it'll be 3 years, and I've gotten so much.
0: You're still here. Yeah.
1: Oh yeah. I mean, I'm 100 pounds less, the only thing that I drink is blessed wine. I take the Eucharist, but that's not really technically alcohol in my opinion. That's the blood of Christ, but there's also blessed wine and I've had that. And that does not cause me to have any kind of cravings for alcohol either. So I do believe that the Theotokos has completely healed me. Like more than just like my body, but like my soul and my mind, I think even too.
0: When we say the prayers for healing, we pray, prayers during illness and things like that. We always ask for healing of soul and body. And it's always soul first, right? Because that's the really important healing. And I think it's rare that anyone gets the healing of body without the healing of soul, if it's truly a miracle, if it's truly from Christ. But
1: it does seem like one follows the other, doesn't it? It seems like everything starts with like the soul and the spiritual world. Even sin comes from the spiritual world. It comes from above, It's amazing. Yeah.
0: It is amazing. And it's very beautiful. But it's I think one thing to point out to the audience is with liver transplants, like when my daughter had a liver transplant as an infant, some things like kidneys, if you need a kidney, you can go on dialysis for a while. Liver transplants aren't like that, right? Like if your liver goes bad, you're just out of luck and your body really doesn't, like it just causes all the other organs to start failing. Like there's not a way to postpone that. Part of this experience for you also sort of grappling with that fear and that realization or did you kind of know that you were going to be healed? Like, how'd you take that news about your liver?
1: Oh, I'm glad you mentioned that because that was something that was a fear that I had, that I wasn't going to make it to actually being illumined. I thought the process would take too long. It was just like, I don't know if I have a whole liturgical year. Can I take communion now? And it's just like, nope, sorry. But if you die, you'll get a funeral. But like, thing that helped me was number one, what you said before is like, that's sort of assurance that like, if God got me this far, he has a plan for me. Like that would be cruel, not to let me go,
0: Heaven. Like it's not really cruel, right?
1: I feel like once I learned that there truly was the body and blood of Christ, like that was real, that existed somewhere. I knew I needed to have that. I did have trust, but it's the kind of trust that shakes. It's the kind of trust that sometimes I would cry, at night. I'd be like, I'm not going to make it. I'm not going to make it too. Cause I was going through medical stuff. Like my blood pressure was so low that I would pass out. It happened to me one time at church. And I had to take pills for it for a while. Now I don't have to take those anymore. But, it wasn't like it was like this, I'm healed. Yeah. It was a process for sure.
0: Yeah. Now the liver is complex and the proteins that it creates are very necessary to human life. And when you're depleted, even with my daughter's transplant, she was very, very sick. She was really on the verge of dying. And so when she got her transplant, I mean, it was years before her body was normal. Like, there's just all kinds of repair and reworking that has to happen. It's complex for sure. And so it's sort of especially, you know, beautiful. You're especially grateful for recovery from that, because it's not like, I don't know, I imagine that with some of the other organs, like maybe with a kidney or with a lung, like maybe they just start working. I don't know. But boy, the liver, it starts working, but it's got a lot of work to do, right? Like, there's a lot to be done. But thank God for that. So how do you deal with the feeling that you've received this great gift? How do you ever do enough with it? Right? Like, how do you have days where you forget about it and then you feel like a jerk because you forgot about your great miracle? Right? Like, you know, can you be always conscious of it? Can you ever sort of repay it? You know what I'm saying? Like, is there kind of a problem for that? Is it too big a gift?
1: Well, that's the beauty of icons. They're there to remind us, right? And that's the most important thing in Christianity, is that we had to remind ourselves, because God's not going to give this to us every single moment. It's up to us to keep this fire alive. And, you know, I of course, tried. I don't think I've messed up, but like every day I say, you know, thank you for giving me a second chance. And I kiss that icon. And as for can I ever do enough with it, I trust that God has something planned for me. And I've been taking a little bit at a time. Like I like to make songs, but basically those are just vehicles for my poetry. Really, I'm more of a writer than a musician. But I really like writing poetry about God that's contemplative. And I also make prayer bracelets with gemstones.
0: Oh, nice. Yeah. Beautiful.
1: Yeah, that was something in the hospital. I had one of those Orthodox prayer bracelets, but those knots, I had edema real bad. I was completely, I was like immobile in the hospital for a month. Mm-hmm. And I couldn't really feel between the knots. So I was like, as soon as I get out of here, you know, I had some ideas of like, what am I going to do when I'm finally out of here? I'm like, first of all, I'm going to take care of my body. I'm never going to want to get in this position by my own choices again. And I'm going to make a bracelet with gemstone beads so that I can feel them more.
0: Yeah. There are sometimes people will make them with really big knots. Have you seen these? They're my favorite.
1: Seen a few of those,
0: I want really big. I want just because, yeah, I don't even have edema. I just feel like I need really big knots, you know. it's no joke, right? I mean, it's really, there's a lot that goes into that kind of illness and that kind of recovery. And even just enduring through that is itself an accomplishment. But being able to, of course, be sober since then, and, you know, this is a beautiful thing. It's really... Congratulations. You know, this is really wonderful.
1: Well,
0: so tell
1: God.
0: Me,
1: I mean, he's the one.
0: Yep. It's true. But you're right. He saves you for a reason, right? So whatever it is, it's just going to be him working through you, and he'll figure it out. He'll work it out. You don't have to worry about it. I think that's true. But it is interesting to me. So I think if you're dying and you're a catechumen, surely you would have had an emergency baptism if you were dying. Don't you think? Don't you think the priest would have come and like sprinkled some water real quick and given you communion?
1: Well, I actually was chrismated. I entered in through chrismation because my Methodist baptism was done in the name of the Trinity. So,
0: okay, well, there you go. Even easier, right? Like,
1: yeah, just a quick chrismation and yeah.
0: I bet he would have, if it had really come down to it. I bet you would have received communion. Just, you know, I mean, we're not here to like lock people out, right? But it's just more that it's to your benefit to spend this time and to go through, and especially for you had been through so much. It makes sense to have a year-long catechesis and really absorb it and take it slowly, because this is a lot very quickly, right? But so what was that like? So, you know, as you're getting better, you're starting to recover, you come back home, you're making bracelets, you know, what has it been like since then, and how did it go, and how was the chrismation?
1: Oh, the chrismation and taking the Eucharist for the first time was amazing. So what was the process like? I would say, I think the most important thing about my catechumenate period was going to every service I could. And I was really blessed by God that I had the ability to do that. I was actually able to like not be working during that time, so I could go to like every service. for a good amount of the time, not maybe the whole year, but like where I just like didn't miss one. And I feel like that was the best catechism of all. But of course, like reading things like Callisto's Ware and Castiglione and some good books. Oh man, one thing that I love, and this was something that my spiritual father gave me, Father Stephen, when I was really struggling, because when I became a catechumen, I told my spiritual father everything. I gave him a complete confession, and I didn't realize that was for the end of the catechumen period. I thought that like maybe that would get me the Eucharist quicker. And anyway, by doing so, by telling him about all the stuff from the occult world, like there's like a belief from that you're basically cursed. And I felt like the enemy really was attacking me, like really bad. Where like either the liver's going to kill me or Satan's going to. And so he gave me this book, and it's actually the Ancient Faith Prayer Book.
0: Yes.
1: And I love it because at the very end of it, there's an excerpt from St. Nikolai Vemirovic, Prayers by the Lake. And I got that book, and I absolutely love that. That's been so inspiring to me. It makes me actually, that's why I want to write so much contemplative poetry.
0: Right.
1: I want to be able to do stuff like that.
0: Yeah. No, the Prayers by the Lake is just one of my favorite books because it's just so beautiful, right? It's just St. Nikolai's poetry, and he's wonderful, and he's just got all these beautiful insights, and yeah, that's really neat. So during your catechumenate, yeah, I guess you were still recovering, so you really couldn't be working, so you were able to be so present, but how long has it been now? Like, when were you chrismated?
1: That would be September last year. So okay. Once we hit September, it'll be 1 year. Yeah.
0: Okay. All right. So this is just very recent still. This is, you're still fresh. That's great. So how is your parish?
1: Oh, I love it. It's the perfect parish. It's a singing parish. Yeah, I love to sing. And, you know, we sing there. It's OCA. And
0: wait, are you still in Harrisburg?
1: Yeah.
0: Oh, I think I know a whole bunch of people at your parish. I always say when I retire, Harrisburg is one of my top three choices, and I'll be at your church if I do. So there you go.
1: Oh, that'll be awesome. Yeah.
0: Wouldn't that be cool? But you still have to be there for a while because I'm...
1: I don't know if you want to do it on the show, but like, who do you know?
0: I know some of the chanters or some of the choir singers, actually. There's a whole group
1: you know
0: of ladies. No, I know the ladies because they came to the Ancient Faith Women's Retreat several times, actually. So... yeah, that's really cool. That's very, very cool. All right.
1: Nice.
0: So I'm excited to make that connection. That's nice. But yeah, what a lovely parish that is, actually. You know, I mean, I think over the years, yeah, I've probably met maybe 10 people from your parish. And they're welcoming, they're faithful, they're kind. You know, that is, that's perfect. That's wonderful.
1: I love the fact that we actually are on the OCA website for being a model for migration because we brought in an immigrant family from Eritrea. And like, so like there's an article about us in there. And, you know, that's something that's very close to my heart is that we need to treat migrants well. You know, I'm not for the criminal gangs and all that, of course, but like, you know, it says in the Bible, we should treat the stranger well. And I think
0: absolutely
1: that's something we need to be reminded of sometimes as Christians here in America.
0: It's true. It's very true. And I think Christians everywhere always need to be reminded of it, you know, but we do have a pretty high number of people migrating to the U.S. So it's especially relevant to us, I guess. But well, that's really neat. I'll have to look online and see that. I actually know an Eritrean couple that I'm really trying to get on this show. So maybe afterwards I'll email you and ask for the name of that family. And maybe we can get some of them on the show too, because I feel like Eritrea is one of those, you know, it's an Orthodox country. And people have never even heard of it. They have no idea what it is. So it's kind of neat to bring that out into the light as well.
1: And they deal with persecution too. So
0: they're
1: like, you know,
0: they absolutely
1: the real
0: do.
1: Deal. You know, that's what brings out, I think, the best in Christianity is persecution. You know, like people talk about the issue of suffering all the time. I don't really see it. You know, like I sometimes wonder if like, how could things be so good if there wasn't suffering? Because it turns us into better people.
0: It really, unfortunately, we do seem to require it, don't we?
1: Yeah.
0: We really, you know, when things are good, we just sort of drift off and we play video games or whatever, and we don't worry about anything, right? But it's when the going gets tough that we start asking real questions and looking for meaning and looking for God. And so, thank God for suffering. Glory to God for all things. It seems that we require it sometimes, unfortunately. But gosh, it's been really nice getting to know you, Daniel. I really appreciate you coming on and telling us your story. What is the name of your YouTube channel if people want to follow up and hear some of your conversations and poetry?
1: It's called Burning Bushes Channel.
0: Nice. Very nice. Yeah. Burning
1: the
0: bushes.
1: The idea of it is that we should all be like the Theotokos. We all should have God inside of us. And I think of her like the proto-Christian, like she was the first Christian. She was the first one to have Christ inside of her.
0: That's right. She was the first one to know, right? Like he was, Here he comes. She was the first to know. It's so beautiful. Well, thank you so much, Daniel. I really appreciate this. This has been absolutely delightful.
1: Well, thank you so much. I appreciate it.
0: And thank you to our audience for joining us. And come back next week and we'll meet another Everyday Orthodox Christian. Looking forward to it. Good night.

0: Welcome to Eastern Christian Insights with Father Philip LeMasters, homilies from St. Luke Orthodox Church in Abilene, Texas. Father Philip is a professor of religion and the director of the Honors Program at McMurray University. He also serves on the Board of Trustees at St. Vladimir's Theological Seminary.
1: In the name of the Father, and of the Son, and of the Holy Spirit, amen. As we continue preparing for our Lenten journey, the parable of the prodigal son reminds us that true repentance is a matter of returning home from self-imposed exile. This parable shows us who God is, who we are, and how we have all chosen to turn away from a loving relationship with Him due to our insistence on serving our own self-centered and foolish desires, no matter how miserable and weak they have made us. The parable calls us never to fall into despair, no matter how depraved we have become, because we remain the beloved sons and daughters of a Father who wants nothing more than for us to return from exile and to our true relationship with Him. The younger son in the parable had done his very best to reject his father, for he had treated him simply as a source of money for funding a decadent way of life that gratified his base passions. He did not relate to his father as a beloved person to be honored and cherished, but only as the source of his inheritance. His request was the same as wishing that his father were dead. Yes, it was the worst kind of insult that he could have given him. The prodigal rejected his identity as a beloved son so that he could live as an isolated individual who was free to indulge his passions in any way that he saw fit with no responsibilities to anyone. But once he burned through the cash, he faced the harsh realities of being a stranger in a strange land during a time of famine. He sunk so low that he envied the food of the pigs he tended. Remember, the Jews considered pigs unclean, and this scene shows that he had repudiated not only his father, but his identity as an heir to the ancient promises to Abraham. In the midst of his misery, the young man finally came to himself, and he realized that he would be far better off as a servant in his father's house, where there was bread to spare, than in some Gentile's pig pen, literally starving to death. He recognized how he had broken his relationship with his father and that he no longer had any claim to be called his son. Reality had slapped him hard in the face, and he gained a new level of spiritual clarity, for he finally understood the grave consequences of his actions, and then he began the long journey home in humility. And that is when the young man got the greatest shock of his life. Contrary to all the customs and sensibilities of that culture, the father ran out to hug and kiss the son, who had so terribly repudiated and insulted him. The old man must have scanned the horizon every day in hope of the young man's return. Despite the son's despicable behavior, the father did not give him what he deserved. He didn't even consider receiving him as a servant, but instead said, "Bring quickly the best robe and put it on him, and put a ring on his hand and shoes on his feet, and bring the fatted calf and kill it, and let us eat and make merry. For this my son was dead and is alive again. He was lost and is found." Well, the party began, but the older son was offended by the injustice of the celebration, as he claimed to have always obeyed his father, and he never got a party. This fellow missed the point of the father's joy. "For it was fitting to make merry and be glad, for this your brother was dead and is alive, he was lost and is found." He had returned from exile to the promised land, and had been restored as a true descendant of Abraham. It was simply obvious to the father that this was a time to celebrate. It was not a time to obsess about past wrongs. This parable reminds us that our return from exile to the joy of our Lord's kingdom is not a reward for good behavior. We have all sinned and fallen short of the glory of God. Each of us is the prodigal son, for like him we have chosen to repudiate our identity as the children of God in order to live as isolated individuals according to our own desires. And it really doesn't matter what has led us away from our true home. For if we have put love for anything before the Lord, then we have rejected our vocation to become persons who share in His holiness. The passing pleasures of the prodigal son were obviously base, and they brought him into obvious misery, even as our first parents' unrestrained desire for the forbidden fruit resulted in their expulsion from paradise into our world of corruption. His behavior was clearly shameful, but many of our habitual sins are equally dangerous, if not more so, due to their subtlety in turning us away from our calling to share more fully in the life of Christ. And that is especially the case if we distort the spiritual disciplines of Great Lent into opportunities to become more like the older brother in slavery to vain glory and self-righteous judgment by wanting a reward for our apparent virtues and condemning our neighbors for their failings. The older brother refused to enter into the celebration of the return from exile of a beloved child of God. He referred to the prodigal as this son of yours, for he had become blind to his relationship to his brother as a person whom he was to love. And we can easily do the very same thing to our neighbors, thus shutting ourselves out of the joy of the kingdom where, thanks be to God, none of us hopes to get what we deserve. The father restored the prodigal by clothing him in a fine robe, shoes, and a ring. The young man had surely been half naked in stinking, filthy rags during his journey home. Adam and Eve had stripped themselves naked of the divine glory when they put gratifying their own desires before obedience to God. In baptism, we receive the robe of light they rejected as we put on Christ like a garment. But still, we refuse to live each day as those who have been restored to such great dignity as the beloved children of God. The father had the fatted calf slain for a great celebration. Like the confused Gentile converts of Corinth, whom St. Paul had to remind about the holiness of their bodies, we must remember the apostles' teaching that Christ, our Passover, was sacrificed for us. Therefore, let us keep the feast not with old leaven, nor with the leaven of malice and wickedness, but with the unleavened bread of sincerity and truth. In the banquet of the Eucharist, we already participate mystically in the wedding feast of the Lamb, in the fullness of the heavenly kingdom. For we are nourished by our Lord's own body and blood. Yet we all fall short of our calling to live each day as persons in communion with Christ, as members, living members, of His own body, the Church. Like the prodigal son, we so often think and speak and act as isolated, anonymous individuals, enslaved to the self-centered desires that have taken our hearts captive. No matter how appealing or noble we may find the objects of our desires to be, we mar the distinctive beauty of our souls when we act more like bundles of inflamed passion than as beloved children of our Father and as brothers and sisters to one another. As we prepare to follow our Lord back to paradise through His cross and empty tomb, we must see ourselves in the prodigal son, for we also must begin the long journey home after self-imposed exile. Like him, we must not allow the fear of rejection to deter us. Like the father in the parable, God is not a vengeful tyrant set on retribution. God is love, and constantly reaches out to us, calling us to accept restoration as His beloved sons and daughters. All He asks is that we reorient the course of our lives toward the blessedness of His heavenly kingdom. So with King David, we must pray, "Do not remember the sins of my youth, nor my transgressions. According to your steadfast mercy, remember me for your goodness' sake, O Lord. A contrite and humble heart, O God, you will not despise." We must mindfully refuse to allow the hurt pride called shame to keep us from coming to ourselves and returning to our true home. Now is the time to end our self-imposed exile and return to the Lord as His distinctive sons and daughters, irreplaceable persons who bear the divine image and likeness. Now is the time to leave behind the filth and misery of the pig pen and to enter by grace into the joy of a heavenly banquet that not one of us deserves. Yes, that is the calling of us all in the coming season of Lent. In the name of the Father, and of the Son, and of the Holy Spirit. Amen.
0: 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Homilies from St. Luke Orthodox Church in Abilene, Texas. 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
2: The epistle reading is taken from the Acts of the Apostles, chapter 2, verses 1 through 11. When the day of Pentecost had come, they were all together in one place. And suddenly a sound came from heaven like the rush of a mighty wind, and it filled all the house where they were sitting. And there appeared to them tongues as of fire, distributed and resting on each one of them. And they were all filled with the Holy Spirit, and began to speak in other tongues, as the Spirit gave them utterance. Now there was dwelling in Jerusalem Jews, devout men from every nation under heaven. And at this sound the multitude came together, and they were bewildered, because each one heard them speaking in his own language. And they were amazed and wondered, saying, Are not all these who are speaking Galileans? And how is it that we hear, each of us in his own native language, Parthians and Medes and Elamites, and residents of Mesopotamia, Judea and Cappadocia, Pontus and Asia, Phrygia and Pamphylia, Egypt and the parts of Libya belonging to Cyrene, and visitors from Rome, both Jews and proselytes, Cretans and Arabians, we hear them telling in our own tongues the mighty works of God. The Gospel reading is taken from St. John, chapter 7, verses 37 through 52, and chapter 8, verse 12. On the last day of the feast, the great day, Jesus stood up and proclaimed, If anyone thirst, let him come to me and drink. He who believes in me, as the Scripture has said, out of his heart shall flow rivers of living water. Now this he said about the Spirit, which those who believed in him were to receive, for as yet the Spirit had not been given, because Jesus was not yet glorified. When they heard these words, some of the apostles said, This is really the prophet. Others said, This is the Christ. But some said, Is the Christ to come from Galilee? Has not the Scripture said that the Christ is descended from David and comes from Bethlehem, the village where David was? So there was a division among the people over him. Some of them wanted to arrest him, but no one laid hands on him. The officers then went back to the chief priests and Pharisees, who said to them, Why did you not bring him? The officers answered, No man ever spoke like this man. The Pharisees answered them, Are you led astray, you also? Have any of the authorities or of the Pharisees believed in him? But this crowd who do not know the law are accursed. Nicodemus, who had gone to him before, and who was one of them, said to them, Does our law judge a man without first giving him a hearing and learning what he does? They replied, Are you from Galilee too? Search, and you will see that no prophet is to rise from Galilee. Again Jesus spoke to them, saying, I am the light of the world. He who follows me will not walk in darkness, but will have the light of life.

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1: Welcome to the Daily Orthodox Scriptures. I'm Father Alexis, and we are reading through the Scriptures each day of the year using the Orthodox Study Bible. Our readings today will be from 2 Chronicles chapters 5 and 6, Psalm 118, verse 97 through verse 112, Proverbs chapter 26, verses 14 through 17, and John chapter

Second Chronicles, chapters 5 and 6. So all the work that Solomon did for the house of the Lord was finished, and Solomon brought in everything his father David had dedicated, the silver and the gold and all the furnishings, and he put them in the treasuries of the house of God. Then Solomon assembled the elders of Israel, and all the heads of the tribes, the leaders of the families of the sons of Israel, in Jerusalem, that they might bring the Ark of the Covenant of the Lord from the city of David, which is Zion. Therefore all the men of Israel assembled with the king at the feast in the seventh month. All the elders of Israel came, and the Levites took up the Ark. Then they brought up the Ark, the tabernacle of meeting, and all the holy furnishings in the tabernacle. The priests and the Levites carried it. And King Solomon and all the congregation of Israel assembled with him in fear before the ark, sacrificing more sheep and oxen than could be counted or numbered. Then the priests brought in the ark of the covenant of the Lord to its place in the inner sanctuary of the temple, to the most holy place under the wings of the cherubim. For the cherubim spread their wings over the place of the ark, and the cherubim overshadowed the ark and its poles. And the poles extended so that the ends of the poles of the ark could be seen from the holy place in front of the inner sanctuary, but they could not be seen from outside. And they are there to this day. There was nothing in the ark except the two tablets Moses put there at Horeb when the Lord made a covenant with the sons of Israel when they came out of Egypt. And when the priests came from the holy place, for all the priests who were present were sanctified before being separated into divisions, and the Levites and the singers of Asaph and Heman and Jeduthun, with their sons and their brethren, stood at the east end of the altar, clothed in white linen, having cymbals, stringed instruments, and harps, and with them were 120 priests sounding with trumpets, and the trumpeters and singers were as one voice in sounding the trumpet, and singing and in praising and thanking the Lord. And when they lifted up their voice with the trumpets and cymbals and instruments of music, they praised the Lord, saying, "Give thanks to the Lord, for he is good, for his mercy endures forever." The house was filled with a cloud of the Lord's glory. So the priests could not continue ministering because of the cloud, for the glory of the Lord filled the house. Then Solomon said, "The Lord said he would dwell in the dark cloud, but I built a house to your name, a house holy to you, and prepared for you a place to dwell forever." Then the king turned around and blessed the whole assembly of Israel, while all the assembly of Israel was standing. And he said, "Blessed be the Lord God of Israel, who fulfilled with his hands what he spoke with his mouth to my father David, saying, 'Since the day I brought my people out of the land of Egypt, I chose no city from any tribe of Israel in which to build a house, that my name might be there, nor did I choose any man to be a ruler over my people Israel. Yet I chose Jerusalem, so that my name may be there, and I chose David to be over my people Israel.' Now it was in the heart of my father David to build a house for the name of the Lord God of Israel. But the Lord said to my father David, 'Whereas it was in your heart to build a house for my name, you did well by having it in your heart, but you shall not build the house. For your son who will come from your body, he shall build the house for my name.' So the Lord fulfilled the word he spoke, and I took my father David's place, and sat on the throne of Israel, as the Lord said. And I built the house for the name of the Lord God of Israel, and there I put the ark containing the covenant which the Lord made with Israel." Then Solomon stood before the altar of the Lord, in the presence of all the assembly of Israel, and spread out his hands. For Solomon had made a bronze platform 5 cubits long, 5 cubits wide, and 3 cubits high, and had set it in the midst of the court. And he stood on it, knelt down on his knees before all the assembly of Israel, and spread out his hands toward heaven. And he said, "Lord God of Israel, there is no God in heaven or on earth like you, you who keep your covenant and mercy with your servant.

0: servants who walked before you with all their hearts. You held true to what you promised your servant David, my father. You spoke with your mouth and fulfilled it with your hands, as it is this day. Now, Lord God of Israel, keep what you promised your servant David, my father, saying, You shall not fail to have a man sit before me on the throne of Israel. If your sons guard the way they walk in my law, as you walked before me. And now, Lord God of Israel, confirm the word you spoke to your servant David. Will God indeed dwell with men on the earth? Behold heaven, and the heaven of heavens cannot contain you. What is this house I built? Yet regard the prayer of your servant and his supplication, Lord my God, and listen to the supplication and the prayer your servant prays before you today. So day and night your eyes may be open toward this house, toward the place where you said you would put your name, that you may hear the prayer your servant prays in this place. And may you hear the supplication of your servant and your people Israel when they pray in this place. Hear from your dwelling place in heaven, and when you hear, be merciful. If anyone sins against his neighbor and takes an oath, and comes and takes an oath before your altar in this temple, then from heaven hear and act and judge your servants, bringing retribution on the wicked by bringing his way on his own head, and justifying the righteous by giving to him according to his righteousness. Or if your people Israel are defeated before an enemy because they sinned against you, and return and confess your name, and pray and supplicate before you in this house, then hear from heaven and have mercy on the sins of your people Israel, and bring them back to the land you gave to them and their fathers. When the heavens are shut up and there is no rain because they sinned against you, when they pray in this place and confess your name and turn from their sin because you afflict them, then hear in heaven and have mercy on the sins of your servants and your people Israel, so you may teach them the good way for them to walk and send rain on your land, the land you gave as an inheritance to your people. When there is famine in the land, death and blight and mildew and locusts and grasshoppers, when their enemies besiege their cities, whatever plague or whatever sickness there may be, whatever prayer, whatever supplication anyone makes, or all your people Israel make, when each one knows his own burden and his own grief and spreads out his hands in this house, then hear from heaven your dwelling place and forgive them. And give to everyone according to his ways, for you know his heart, since you alone know the hearts of the sons of men, so they may fear your ways as long as they live in the land you gave our fathers. And whenever a foreigner, not of your people Israel, comes from a far country for the sake of your great name, and for your mighty hand and your outstretched arm, and prays in this house, then hear from your dwelling place in heaven. Do everything the foreigner calls to you to do, so all the peoples of the earth may know your name and fear you, as do your people Israel, so they may know this house I built is called by your name. When your people go to battle against their enemies, wherever you send them, when they pray to you in the city you choose and in the house I built in your name, then hear their prayer and their supplication from heaven and sustain their cause. When they sin against you, for there is no one who does not sin, and you strike them and deliver them to the enemy, and they are taken captive to a land far or near, and when they turn their hearts back to you in the land where they were carried in captivity, and repent and supplicate you in the land of their captivity, saying, We sinned, we have done wrong and committed wickedness, and when they return to you with all their heart and with all their soul in the land of their captivity, where they were carried captive, and pray toward their land you gave their fathers, the city you chose, and the house I built for your name, then hear their prayer and their supplications from your dwelling place in heaven, and sustain their cause, and be merciful to your people who sinned against you. My God, I pray, let your eyes be open and let your ears be attentive to the prayer made in this place. Now therefore, Arise, Lord God, to your resting place, you and the ark of your strength. Let your priests, Lord God, be clothed with salvation, and let your sons rejoice in goodness. Lord God, do not turn away the face of your anointed. Remember the mercies of your servant David. Psalm 118, verses 97 through 112. How I love your law, O Lord! It is my meditation the whole day long. You make me wiser than my enemies with your commandment, for it is mine forever. I understand more than all my teachers, for your testimonies are my meditation. I understand more than the elders, for I search your commandments. I withheld my feet from every evil way, that I might keep your words. I did not turn away from your judgments, for you taught me your law. How sweet to my taste are your teachings, more than honey and the honeycomb in my mouth. I gained understanding because of your commandments, therefore I hate every unrighteous way. Your word is a lamp to my feet and a light to my paths. I swore and confirmed that I would keep the judgments of your righteousness. I was humbled exceedingly. O Lord, give me life according to your word. Be well pleased with the free will offerings of my mouth, O Lord, and teach me your judgments. My soul is always in your hands, and I have not forgotten your law. Sinners set snares for me, but I did not wander from your commandments. I inherited your testimonies forever, for these are the exceeding joy of my heart. I inclined my heart to do your ordinances forever for a reward. Proverbs chapter 26, verses 14 through 17. A slothful man who is sent on his way says, "There is a lion in the way." As a door turns upon its hinge, so does a slothful man upon his bed. When a slothful man hides his hand in his bosom, he shall be unable to bring it to his mouth. A slothful man appears wiser to himself than he who satisfactorily brings back a message. John chapter 11, verses 38 through 57. Then Jesus, groaning in himself, came to the tomb. It was a cave, and a stone lay against it. Jesus said, "Take away the stone." Martha, the sister of him who was dead, said to him, "Lord, by this time there is a stench, for he has been dead 4 days." Jesus said to her, "Did I not say to you that if you would believe, you would see the glory of God?" Then they took away the stone from the place where the dead man was lying. And Jesus lifted up his eyes and said, "Father, I thank you that you have heard me. And I know that you always hear me, but because of the people who are standing by, I said this, that they may believe that you sent me." Now when he had said these things, he cried out with a loud voice, "Lazarus, come forth." And he who had died came out bound hand and foot with grave clothes, and his face was wrapped with a cloth. Jesus said to them, "Loose him and let him go." Then many of the Jews who had come to Mary and had seen the things Jesus did believed in him. But some of them went away to the Pharisees and told them the things Jesus did. Then the chief priests and the Pharisees gathered a council and said, "What shall we do? For this man works many signs. If we let him alone like this, everyone will believe in him, and the Romans will come and take away both our place and nation." And one of them, Caiaphas, being high priest that year, said to them, "You know nothing at all, nor do you understand that it is expedient for us that one man should die for the people, and not that the whole nation should perish." Now this he did not say on his own authority, but being high priest that year, he prophesied that Jesus would die for the nation, and not only for that nation only, but also that he would gather together in one the children of God who were scattered abroad. Then from that day on, they plotted to put him to death. Therefore Jesus no longer walked openly among the Jews, but went from there into the country near the wilderness, to a city called Ephraim, and there remained with his disciples. And the Passover of the Jews was near, and many went from the country up to Jerusalem before the Passover, to purify themselves. Then they sought Jesus, and spoke among themselves as they stood in the temple, "What do you think? That he will not come to the feast?" Now both the chief priests and the Pharisees had given command that if anyone knew where he was, he should report it, that they might seize him. We were introduced to Lazarus, Mary, and Martha in yesterday's reading, and today we see Jesus raising Lazarus from the dead. There's something we can learn about friendship in the relationship of Jesus and this family. Jesus seems to be insensitive since he delayed his arrival so long. But when Mary and Martha see Jesus after Lazarus has already died, their response to his arrival is interesting. They could have been polite to Jesus while hiding their disappointment and even anger because of Jesus's inaction, or, as we see in healthy relationships, they could have confronted Jesus with their disappointment and grief. And this is what happened. This is what Martha did. Jesus wanted them to express themselves as well as to see his own pain and sadness over the power of death in the world. Beyond answering their needs and desire to see their brother alive again, we see that Jesus honored their expressed grief and even anger. We mustn't be afraid to express our feelings before God. There's no point in hiding them. Obviously, God knows our feelings already, but in hiding them, in hiding ourselves, we distance ourselves from God. We are less than honest. Sometimes people feel that it would be improper to express strong feelings to God, but real relationships, true friendships, make room for this. I'm Father Alexis, and remember, Christ is in our midst.
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0: This is Daily Orthodox Scriptures for Kids with Father Alexis Corey. We're glad you're with us for this journey.
1: Welcome. I'm Father Alexis, and we are going to be reading through the Bible together. And I've got some friends that will be helping us. So let's get started.
2: So happy to be with you all again for episode 337, direct from the Daily Orthodox Scriptures for Kids studios. Yes, sirree. Hey, Phoebe, what's our chapter?
3: Luke chapter 19.
2: And our verses?
3: Verses 41-44.
2: Excellent. Let's get started.
3: Now as he drew near, he saw the city and wept over it, saying, "If you had known, even you, especially in this your day, the things that make for your peace, but now they are hidden from your eyes. For days will come upon you when your enemies will build an embankment around you, surround you and close you in on every side, and level you and your children within you to the ground. They will not leave in you one stone upon another, because you did not know the time of your visitation."
2: Very nice, Phoebe. Thank you. Even though all the people were celebrating Jesus' arrival to Jerusalem, Jesus himself was sad. Not sad just because of his upcoming arrest and crucifixion, but sad also because he realized the people did not have the love of God within them. God wants good for all people, and it saddens God to see us choosing the wrong path, because he knows that we are created for love. And when we choose the wrong path, to not love God and to show compassion to others, then we're not behaving in the way we were created to behave. And when that happens, something gets broken within us. Jesus doesn't want us to be broken, but to be healed, not just physically, but even more importantly, spiritually. So thanks, Phoebe, for reading. I'm Father Alexis, and remember, Christ is in our midst.
3: He is never shall be.
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0: Okay, hello. My name is Melanie. I am with Ancient Faith Publishing, and I am here today with Amber Prather, who is our author of A Saint's Guide to Praying with Your Feet, put out with Ancient Faith Kids. So Amber, thank you so much for joining me today. I'm so excited for this conversation.
1: Yeah, thank you for having me. Excited to talk about it.
0: Yes, it's going to be great. Okay, so just to start out, can you just tell us a little bit about yourself? How did you get into writing? Did you grow up in the church? What's a little background information?
1: Yeah, a little bit of background information. So I did not grow up Orthodox. So I was living in Alaska when I was a kid.
0: Wow.
1: And we became non-denominational while we were there. Mm-hmm. And then my dad went back to school and studied Near Eastern archaeology and religious studies.
0: Wow.
1: And then he did a master's in Syriac patristics.
0: Wow.
1: Which is how my family discovered Orthodoxy. But we didn't actually become Orthodox until my senior year of high school when I was 18. Right. And then I went to college. I studied theology and medieval and Byzantine studies.
0: Nice.
1: And one of my roommates, while I was in college, she and I actually wrote 7 novels for fun.
0: Oh my.
1: None of them are published. Probably none of them will be. There's 3 of them that I have permission to publish from her if I want to. Hmm. She's now a sister with the Daughters of St. Paul.
0: Okay.
1: So she has some children's books. She's got some, she just actually had a vampire novel come out.
0: Wow.
1: So she's still writing. She works in their children's editorial department.
0: Great.
1: That's kind of how I got into writing. And then it's kind of how I became Orthodox too.
0: So. Okay. So now you're not in Alaska anymore, right?
1: No. So I have lived Colorado, Alaska, Missouri, Virginia, DC, Maryland area, Washington State, New York State, and now I'm in Iowa.
0: Wow.
1: I've been around a little bit.
0: Now, is that just because of your family or like job?
1: A little bit of lots of different reasons. So Colorado to Alaska was because my parents had always wanted to live in Alaska.
0: Mm-hmm.
1: And then to Missouri was when my dad went back to school. To Virginia was my parents are both computer programmers. So there was more work in Virginia than Missouri.
0: Mm-hmm.
1: And my dad was looking at doing a PhD. And then I went to school at Catholic University in DC for both my undergrad and my first master's. And then while I was finishing the master's, my family had in the meantime moved to Washington. So I moved out with them while I was finishing my master's. And then I went to seminary in New York at St. Vlad's.
0: Oh, right.
1: And then that's where I met my husband. That's where I had my daughter, Elizabeth.
0: Wow.
1: Which is the same name as the main character in this book.
0: Yeah.
1: And then he was from Iowa, so we're living here for now. Yeah.
0: How cool is that?
1: There's no one reason.
0: So did you do your MDiv at St. Vlad's or an MA?
1: Yep. Okay. MDiv.
0: Nice. Yeah. Very cool. That's awesome. That's really great. So you really have a lot of background information as an author then.
1: Yeah.
0: A lot of, experience in that. Yeah. Which is great. Wow. How cool. So is this your first book?
1: This is my first published book. Yep.
0: Okay. Very exciting. Very exciting.
1: Yes. Exciting.
0: That's great. So where did the idea of this book come from for you?
1: So
0: your daughter?
1: Yes, it did. And it's pretty fun. So Ellie is she's 3 now, but the shorthand is Andrew and I met our first year at seminary. We got married our 2nd year. We had Ellie our 3rd year.
0: Okay. Very busy time at seminary.
1: yes, a lot happened while we were at seminary. And so Ellie, I was pregnant with her, and it was probably the spring before she was born. I remember we were, I think there was a lecture or something, but we were talking, Andrew and I were talking afterward to one of the professors at Vlad's, Father Bogdan, and his wife.
0: Mm-hmm.
1: And we were talking about Ellie. And when I got pregnant with Ellie, Andrew's priest of his home parish, Father Bartholomew, who's now our priest because he's here in Pella, gave us a prayer that's for discerning the patron saint of your child.
0: Wow.
1: That's basically like addressing them and saying, you know, can you ask God, who revealed his name, who revealed the name of Christ, and who revealed the name of the forerunner, can you ask him to reveal our child's name so that we can address you more fully in prayer, right? And so once we found out Ellie was a girl, we started praying that, and we got the name Elizabeth.
0: Mm.
1: And then I was like, okay, but we weren't sure which Elizabeth, right? Because we knew there was at least two.
0: Right.
1: There are three.
0: Okay.
1: So funny thing, my home parish was Elizabeth the New Martyr.
0: Hmm.
1: Andrew and I were married on the feast day of Zechariah and Elizabeth. So the third Elizabeth is our little girl. And like my parents met playing Dungeons and Dragons. So like the fact that she stomped a dragon to death was kind of a foregone conclusion. So we'd figured out that that was Ellie's saint.
0: Yes.
1: And then as Ellie got big enough for me to start feeling her move, I never stopped feeling her move.
0: Hmm.
1: We used to joke that that's what we got for naming her after a saint who was famous for stomping a dragon to death.
0: Sure. Yeah, of course.
1: Anytime like Andrew like would touch my belly, like, or if he'd put his face near my belly so that he could talk to her, she could bam.
0: Of course.
1: Every single time. I never had to do kick with my child. So we're like, she's going to be super mobile. It's just going to be a thing. So anyway, we were talking to Father Bogdan in Korea about that, about the fact that she moved so much. And they're like, tell us about her saint. Cause like, they didn't know much about St. Elizabeth. She, St. Elizabeth, the wonder worker, is not as well known.
0: Right.
1: So I was telling the story of who she was, and they're like, you should write a children's book about that. So that's where the idea came from. And I started thinking about it, you know, while I was pregnant with Ellie, like after she was born, I started sometimes at a time I would tell her the story of who St. Elizabeth was as her story. And so kind of just, it kind of built out of that.
0: Yes. Amazing. So when you were pregnant with Ellie, or maybe even beforehand, did you know very much about St. Elizabeth the Wonder Worker?
1: I had never heard of this particular saint before. Yeah. Okay. Before I was like, okay, what Elizabeths are there? What are the possible things?
0: Right?
1: Yeah.
0: Okay.
1: Yeah.
0: Wow. Wow. Amazing. So, did it prove to be true? Is Ellie very active?
1: She's very mobile. Yeah. Actually, it's funny. The, let's see, the first time I felt her move,
0: mm-hmm.
1: was in the chapel at Lads.
0: Oh.
1: It was actually the first or second day of Lent. And I know this because it was the first day. It was the first day of Lent because Lads does a 2-day silent retreat at the start of Lent.
0: Okay.
1: And I was in the chapel, and then Deacon Vitali, who's now Bishop Vasili, he was about to give his Lenten reflection talk, and somehow she managed to tickle me. I don't know how she managed to tickle, but she tickled me. The first time I felt her move, she tickled me.
0: No way.
1: And I was like, I can't laugh. This is a silent retreat. It's being recorded. Like, this is terrible. I was like, also, I couldn't tell anyone.
0: Of course. Yeah.
1: Because it's a silent retreat.
0: Right.
1: It was like, you would pick now, right? Like, you would pick now.
0: Yes.
1: So the first time I felt her move was in the chapel at Lads. The first time she ever crawled was in the chapel at Lads. And the first time she ever walked was in the chapel at Lads.
0: Wow. How special is that? So it's a really beautiful family place for you guys.
1: Yeah. It's also where we got married. So
0: beautiful.
1: Yeah.
0: Oh, I love that. That is
1: beautiful. Yeah. So, but she is very mobile.
0: Yes.
1: And she loves, She gets swim lessons. She loves kicking her feet. So
0: for her, that's great. Oh, what a special story. So, wow, that's amazing. So, you know, when you decided, okay, this is maybe something I'm interested in writing a children's book about St. Elizabeth, and you knew more about her, what about her story really kind of inspired you to go the extra mile and actually go through the process of writing and publishing a book?
1: Yeah. I like writing. Mm-hmm. And so it kind of just made sense from that perspective. But then I was also, I talked to Sister Allison, my friend, about, and she suggested a book on how to write children's books. That was very useful. I'm blanking on the title right now or the author's name. So sorry, but, But I started going through that. And one of the things that it was talking about was like making whatever the point is of the story connect to something for children. And by the point time I'd reached that stage, my child was mobile. So like just thinking about how, you know, I'm so grateful that we were at Vlad's, you know, her first couple of years of life, and also the parish assignment that Andrew had and then I had. That was such a really welcoming community too, for my very active little toddler. Being able to think about how like how movement can be holy, because a lot of Christianity in our culture tends to be very disembodied in the way it approaches faith, right? Like it's a very much an intellectual exercise.
0: Yes.
1: And Orthodoxy is so not just that, right? Like it's not just your mind. It's there's holy movement in our faith. So just kind of thinking about how hard it can be as a parent watching your child struggle with like moving properly in church and like all the emotions as a parent it brings up, but all the emotions it brings up for a kid who has a hard time, like, how do I just be me?
0: Right.
1: And still pray. So that's kind of where the actual like push into a children's book came from.
0: Gotcha. Wow. Yeah, that completely makes sense. That's amazing. So, I mean, how was the publishing process for you?
1: It was pretty painless for me. So I had, so Sister Allison did an editorial pass for me before I submitted it to anyone. Okay. I did originally submit to SVS. I was at Vlad's.
0: Right. You're right.
1: But they don't do as many children's books.
0: Yeah.
1: So, they decided that that wasn't, you know, kind of what they were looking for. And so then I submitted to, Ancient Faith. And you guys liked it.
0: Yes. Wow. And it's a gift to us that.
1: Yeah.
0: With us, it's gonna be so great. We're so excited. So it was a pretty seamless process for you then.
1: Yeah, we did Jane and I did some editing passes back and forth before she brought it to the team. Mm-hmm. The original manuscript was probably around 1400 to 1600 words.
0: Okay.
1: So cut it down a lot.
0: Yeah.
1: And streamlined it a little bit. But yeah.
0: Great. That's wonderful to hear. So for those, you know, who aren't really familiar with the book, could you give a summary?
1: Basic synopsis.
0: What it's about. Yeah. Some of the characters, all that.
1: So the main character in the book is Elizabeth. Mm-hmm. So for those who don't know the story of St. Elizabeth, the Wonder Worker, I'm going to give you a quick overview of her story and then explain.
0: Yeah.
1: So St. Elizabeth, the Wonder Worker, was 5th-6th century. She was an abbess of a monastery in Constantinople. Depending on which hagiographical tradition you're looking at, it's either the monastery of Saints Cosmas and Damian or the monastery of St. George.
0: Okay.
1: And she was gifted with wonder working. She did a lot of healing.
0: Mm.
1: She's also gifted with prophecy. And the part of her story that's super relevant to this book is that she foresaw a fire that would break out in Constantinople and warned the emperor. And so in thanks for the warning, the emperor gifted the monastery a tract of land.
0: Mm.
1: And on that tract of land lived, again, depending on the hagiographical tradition, either a dragon or a wicked serpent that would attack travelers. And she stomped said dragon to death. And I like to say she stomped it to death with her bare feet, just because we know she was an ascetic. So she tended to wear a hair shirt and go barefoot and a lot of significant fasting. So she would have been barefoot when she did it.
0: Right.
1: So that's kind of, you know, that's kind of the story that's part of this, part of this book.
0: Now is the Elizabeth in your book, St. Elizabeth, the Wonder Worker, or is she
1: not? So the Elizabeth in my book is inspired by her.
0: Okay.
1: So there are a few differences.
0: Okay.
1: So Elizabeth in this book is a little girl. Okay. She's not an adult. She is not the abbess of the monastery.
0: Yes.
1: She's a novice.
0: Okay.
1: In this book, it's the monastery of St. George, just because thematically appropriate and also
0: definitely
1: in line with the hagiographical tradition. Yeah. But the biggest, I don't know if it's a difference because I don't know St. Elizabeth personally. I've never had a conversation with her.
0: Mm-hmm.
1: Maybe someday, God willing. But this little girl, this little Elizabeth, struggles with staying still in church and struggles with prayer. She's like, you know, I want to move, but I want to be at church. But how do I pray if I keep moving, right? Like, how do I do this? So the story is about that tension for her. And the catalyst for her to address it is this dragon. And she's like, so all the nuns are like, okay, we'll pray about the dragon, right? Like, we'll pray about what to do about this problem. And she's like, how can I help if I can't pray?
0: Yeah.
1: And so the abbess in the story is like, I have a job for you. So she sends Elizabeth to pray vigil in the chapel overnight and then to go take a message to the dragon, basically saying, it's not welcome here. And it has to leave. And she's like, okay. Right. And of course, she struggles to pray. And so this happens a few nights in a row. And as it happens, the abbess is like, okay, try paying attention to this at Vespers tonight and then stay vigil and then take my message. Right. Mm-hmm. And it happens a few times. And through the things that the abbess directs her to pay attention to, Elizabeth realizes that there are ways to move in church that are holy and that actually not just allow for prayer, but are themselves prayer. So that's kind of what this book's about.
0: That's amazing. Thank you.
1: And she defeats the dragon, of course.
0: Good. Happy ending.
1: Yeah, happy ending. Spoiler alert. But
0: oh, that's great. And that's very helpful. Thank you for all, you know, it just kind of gives a round picture of what's going on.
1: Yeah.
0: So, okay, so Elizabeth is the main character. And then you mentioned the abbess too. What kind of role does she play in the book?
1: So the abbess, as abbesses tend to be, is a spiritual mother for Elizabeth. And one of the things I really love, her name's Abbess Mother Zenaida. And one of the things I really love about Mother Zenaida in this book is that, you know, throughout the book, Elizabeth's like, how can I pray if I can't stay still? Like, right. She's very stuck in this. I can't pray. And every time she goes and confronts the dragon says she's not praying. Like the dragon, the way demons do, like feeds into that lie. Right. Abbess Zenaida never once says Elizabeth's not praying.
0: Wow.
1: In fact, she says, you're having trouble praying? Okay, go pray. Right? She's like, oh, you had trouble praying last night? Go pray again. Right? Like, so for Abbess Zenaida, she sees that, you know, Elizabeth doesn't think she can pray. And she also sees that if you're doing your best, then God will make that be enough.
0: Yeah.
1: Right. And, but she also knows Elizabeth isn't in a place where she can hear, you are praying.
0: Yes.
1: Right. She's not going to hear that. She's not going to believe it.
0: Right.
1: So, one of the things I love about Mother Zenaida in this book is that she never buys into that lie. She's like, if you are doing your best, if you are loving God the best you can, that is going to be enough because he's going to make it be enough.
0: Right.
1: And so I think, it's very subtle in there because like, you know, she doesn't say any of that to Elizabeth because Elizabeth can't hear it.
0: Right.
1: But one of the things I love about her character and what she does for Elizabeth is, in addition to helping the character of Elizabeth, she also shows us what a spiritual parent can do for helping us in our spiritual life.
0: Yes.
1: So, yeah.
0: That's amazing.
1: And then the dragon, of course, who is literally everything but what Mother Zenaida does.
0: Right. Yeah. Complete opposite. So is Mother Zenaida based off of a real character?
1: Not really, no. So Elizabeth needed, so for writing this as a children's book, Elizabeth needed something to learn, right? And so she couldn't really be the abbess, right? Like she, the abbess is the one, I mean, abbess is, everybody still has something to learn, but
0: yes.
1: But to be able to bring Elizabeth's lesson into like the realm of the explicit, she needed someone to guide her. And so, you know, Mother Zenaida is not explicitly based off any character in St. Elizabeth's story or, I have had a lot of really wonderful spiritual guides in my life. So like, obviously like the way Mother Zenaida operates is inspired by that. And her name is actually, that's my daughter's godmother's saint's name.
0: Oh, beautiful.
1: Also St. Zenaida is, a patron saint for children and especially for children who are ill or suffering from mental illness or so she, also a really wonderful, you know, saint to be introduced to in a children's book.
0: That's amazing. So, I mean, this sounds like it's just going to be fantastic for, you know, kids to read, parents to read, clergy to read.
1: Yep, that's my hope.
0: In church communities to read, you know, because so much of our community life as a church, it's not just like a one person struggling with this. It's like, you know, the church is a hospital, we're a family, so we're all kind of in this together. So would you agree that this book is not only for children, but for the community as well?
1: Like part of what I wanted this book to do, obviously to speak to kids, but I also wanted it to be like, in a way, reassuring for parents.
0: Right, because, right.
1: Like, being a mom of a very active toddler, I know the moment where your kid's the one bolting across the church, you're like, oh, please, I'm sorry. And so having, having a book like this where like you can talk to your kids about the holy ways to move in church.
0: Yes.
1: And talk to your kids about how like God can use what we have to make us holy.
0: Yep.
1: Can also remind the parents that like, it's okay. It's okay that your kid struggles with something. It's okay that you struggle. I have ADHD. Yeah. So like, when I first became Orthodox, I had a really hard time accessing the liturgy, like super hard. And my solution was I joined the choir because I needed something to do.
0: Yeah, that's great.
1: So like, just again, you know, it should hopefully be able to speak to everybody in some way or another.
0: Absolutely. And like you said, just to help address those fears that, oh my goodness, this struggle is unique only to me. I'm the only person in the history of Christianity that's having this struggle. And so this book is great because it's helping parents and helping children too be like, no, this is a normal struggle and it's okay. Mm-hmm. And we're going to be able to get through this together. So yeah. I think that's fantastic. So what would you say then is the number one thing that you're hoping readers of your book are able to get?
1: Again, I mean, obviously there's the like more explicit message that like, of holy movement, but I think that the like subtle, more subtle one ties in with what I was talking about with Mothers and Ida, but that trusting God doesn't just mean thinking that he's great, right? Like doesn't just mean that thinking that he can take care of things. It also means believing that if I give him whatever little bit I've got, he's going to make it good enough. Right. If like Elizabeth in the book, I can't stay completely still while I'm praying. I have to move. If I give him whatever I can, right, whatever attention I can, whatever little bits of me that I am able to offer him, and trusting him means believing that he can make that little bit enough.
0: Yes. Well, that's just like so reminiscent of, you know, the story of the widow's mite.
1: Yep. The widow's mite, the loaves and the fishes.
0: Yep.
1: It's there. And that's really what faith is like, I'm never going to be perfect.
0: Mm-hmm.
1: I do my best and God will make that best be enough for what's needed.
0: Yes. Yes, absolutely. Absolutely. And, you know, we even see this in this theme in the Old Testament too, not just the New Testament, but like the story of Elijah and the widow and the oil and the bread and then the flour and then didn't run out and it saved her and her son.
1: Yep.
0: It's amazing. Yeah. So you're playing off of this theme here of, you know, giving as much as you can to the Lord and allowing him to multiply that to bless others.
1: And sometimes he multiplies it in ways that we don't even imagine it can be done. Right. Like for Elizabeth in this, she has no idea, you know, what the result is going to be of her following Mothers and Ides' advice and what the result is going to be of her praying until like right at the very end.
0: Yep.
1: It clicks and she understands, this is what God wants. This is where God's taking me.
0: Yeah. So. Well, and isn't that true too? You know, you have like this general direction, right? That you're just like, okay, well, I think this is right. But you know, God doesn't oftentimes reveal everything to you all at once. Like it's kind of a step-by-step thing, you know, you trust me to move this step, I'll go here. And okay, now he's going to reveal the next step. Yeah. So it sounds like that's also present.
1: Yep. Yep, that's in there.
0: Beautiful. Well, great. I mean, we're so excited. I think this is going to be a huge blessing for everybody who reads it. This is going to be just fantastic for mothers and fathers and children and church communities. I think it's really going to be a blessing. So thank you for taking the time to write it.
1: Thank you guys.
0: And for taking the time here to talk today. I think this has been really enlightening. And I really hope that this is going to be a blessing. So
1: God willing.
0: Well, thank you so much for your time, Amber. It was great talking to you today.
1: Yeah, you too.

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1: 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Thank you so much for considering this.
0: Blinded by rage. We live in a world that commonly sees the passion of anger as a virtue that can be used to help right wrongs. 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Or does it instead blind us to His presence? 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
2: You're listening to From the Amvon with Father John Whiteford. Sermons from St. Jonah Orthodox Church in Spring, Texas. Father John is a priest in the Russian Orthodox Church outside of Russia. He's the author of Sola Scriptura, an Orthodox analysis of the cornerstone of Reformation theology, and the general editor of the St. Innocent Liturgical Calendar. Here he is with today's lesson.
3: In the name of the Father, and of the Son, and of the Holy Spirit, this being the Sunday before Thanksgiving, I thought it would be appropriate to talk about a psalm that is a psalm of thanksgiving. It happens to be the last of the psalms of ascent, Psalm 133 or 134 if you're looking at a Protestant Bible. It's the last of the 15 psalms of ascent, and so you could think of it as sort of like the peak of the mountain. It probably was a psalm that they were singing right as they were about ready to depart from the temple after they had spent their time in worship. The previous psalm focused on our need to love our neighbor. It began with, "Behold now, what is so good or so joyous as for brethren to dwell together in unity." This psalm focuses on our need to love God, and both psalms begin with the same word, "Behold." "Behold now, bless ye the Lord, all ye servants of the Lord." And the fathers often will take even one word in a verse like this and expand on it quite a bit, because what does it mean to say, "Behold, bless ye the Lord"? Behold means look, basically. And so you're calling someone's attention. So in this case, you're calling their attention, but you're also calling them to act. Sometimes in English, when we say "look here," you know, we're trying to get somebody to really listen to what we have to say. When we say that, sometimes we don't necessarily say that in the best of moods either, but that's somewhat similar, but not necessarily exactly the same use here. But it says, "Bless ye the Lord, all ye servants of the Lord." The word in Greek for "bless" literally means "good word," if you just look at the root words in the word. And so when God blesses us, God is speaking good things upon us, and we are blessed in every respect. We receive grace. But what does it mean for us to bless God? Because obviously God doesn't need anything from us. There's nothing that we could add to Him. But what we can do is we can bless God in the sense of praising Him. So when we speak good things about God, we're praising God, and we're also thanking Him for all that He's done. And so all of us who are servants of the Lord are called to come and to praise and to thank God. Ye that stand in the house of the Lord, in the courts of the house of our God, in the nights, lift up your hands unto the holies and bless the Lord. What does it mean to stand in the house of the Lord? Well, there's a literal meaning. Standing is the normal position that we have when we're engaged in prayer and worship. And if you think about it, sitting is what someone does when they're in a position of authority, or if you're at a restaurant, who are the people who are sitting and who are the people that are standing? The people who are sitting are the people who are being served, and the people who are standing are the people who are doing the serving. When we talk about a worship service is not a service that's provided for you. It's a service that you're providing to God. And that's one of the reasons why in Orthodox tradition we don't have pews. Now obviously some people do need to sit because of physical infirmities, but when we're standing in God's presence, we're waiting on Him. We're offering Him service. And that's why we're here. It's not for us to be entertained. And when you have a Protestant churches that are arranged like arenas or movie theaters, you get the very opposite effect, because people are expecting to be entertained when they're sitting down in such a situation. That's exactly what they wind up getting in most of those churches. But also, we could talk about the spiritual meaning of standing in the house of the Lord, because that, for us to be able to stand in God's holy place, means that we have to be holy. And we can only be holy by God's grace, because He makes us holy, but that does require our cooperation, because otherwise we're not going to be able to stand in God's presence. In one of the other psalms that we pray, particularly in our pre-communion prayers, we hear, "Who shall ascend into the mountain of the Lord, or who shall stand in His holy place?" And literally they're talking about the same thing that the psalm we're talking about today is referring to. Mount Zion and the Holy Temple, but this spiritually has the meaning of our standing before God for all eternity. So it's saying, who shall ascend into the mountain of the Lord? Who shall stand in His holy place? And the answer is, he that is innocent in hands and pure in heart, who hath not received his soul in vain, and hath not sworn deceitfully to his neighbor, such a one shall receive a blessing from the Lord and mercy from God his Savior. And we can also talk briefly about the second epistle that we heard, where we talk about the armor of God. It says, "Wherefore take unto you the whole armor of God, that ye may be able to withstand in the evil day, and having done all, to stand." And so to be able to stand during this life means to be armed with the grace and the power that God gives us, and to live a Christian life so that we're able to endure to the end and then able to stand in God's presence for all eternity. And when it talks about in the nights, this means during the night hours. And the fathers remind us that we shouldn't be spending all the night sleeping. We should be devoting some of that time to praying. That's why it's a good practice to get up early enough in the morning to be able to pray before you start your day. And usually that's going to mean you're going to be getting up before the light has dawned. But you obviously need physical sleep. There's nothing wrong with that. But we should give some of that time that we have to God. And that says, lift up your hands unto the holies. This is the attitude of prayer. You see this in icons, where the saints often have their hands like this when they're praying. Now, one thing I should say is that when you're in church during the liturgy, there's one person who's presiding. And even the other priests or bishops don't raise their hands, that one person who's presiding. So this practice of everybody raising their hands at certain times in the liturgy is not correct. If a metropolitan is standing next to the patriarch, or even another patriarch is standing next to a patriarch and they're serving the liturgy, only one is going to raise their hands, because they're leading everyone else in prayer. But you can do that privately. We read about that in Lives of the Saints, like St. Arsenius the Great, whose practice was on a night when there was a vigil to face with his back towards the sun as it was setting. He would raise his hands like this and he would begin praying, and he would only conclude his prayer when the rising sun was shining in his face the next morning. But we also lift up our hands in prayer every time we make the sign of the cross. And the fathers also connect this with what we read about when Moses raised his arms in the form of a cross when the Israelites were fighting Amalek, who represent the demons. And if you know that story, you know that every time Moses had his arms outstretched like this, holding his staff, and so it was in the form of a cross. But when his arms got tired and he started to let his arms down, that would be when the Israelites would begin to lose. And so eventually, Aaron, his brother, and Hur, I believe, who's maybe his brother-in-law, grabbed his arms and held them up so that he was able to keep them up for the entire battle, and they were able to defeat the enemy. And what the fathers say about that is that holding up your hands as Moses did, what on each hand you have fingers, and you have a total of 10. This represents the 10 commandments. And so lifting up your hands represents lifting up your prayers as you live a righteous life according to the commandments. And lifting up your hands to the holies means lifting them up in worship to God. The Lord bless thee out of Zion, he that made heaven and the earth. So the psalm begins with a call for people to come and to worship, to bless the Lord. And now it ends with the Lord bless thee out of Zion, he that made heaven and the earth. We don't have a lot of the exact wordings of prayers in the Old Testament that were done by the priest on particular occasions, but we're told in Numbers chapter 6 exactly how the priest blessed people in terms of the words that they use. They would say, "The Lord bless thee and keep thee. The Lord make his face to shine upon thee and be gracious unto thee. The Lord lift up his countenance upon thee and give thee peace." And then the prophet Moses records that God said, "And they shall put my name upon the children of Israel, and I will bless them." And we don't know if this is exactly how the Old Testament priests did this, but according to Jewish custom, the priests make their fingers like this. This is where Spock got this.

0: of God on you, and that's we hold our hands making the name of Jesus literally, I-C-X-C, those, which is the first and last letters in the words Jesus Christ, and the priest makes the sign of the cross over you, so you're literally being blessed with the name of the Lord. But also, when you make the sign of the cross over yourself, you're usually doing that because, at least most often, when you're invoking the Trinity or when you're saying the Jesus prayer, so you're signing yourself with the name of God when you do that. And then you'll note in that blessing that the name of the Lord, Yahweh, was invoked three times. So this represents the Trinity. So you're being blessed in the name of the Lord, and the Trinity is being symbolized by this triple reference. And the point of all this is the blessing that we can receive if we do the things that the beginning of the psalm tells us to do. If we live a life of blessing the Lord both with our mouths and our hearts and by our actions, by living a righteous life, then God will bless us. And he will keep us, which means he guards us, he watches over us, he'll be gracious unto us, which means he'll forgive us our sins and give us all the grace and the power that we need to be able to live through this life. And he will make his face to shine upon us and grant us peace. And so when it talks about making God his face to shine upon us and lifting up his countenance upon us, that means he's not turning away from us. He's not saying, depart from me, I never knew you. He's saying, well done, thou good and faithful servant. And those are the words that we want to hear. And so we are in the night of this life. We're surrounded by darkness, but we look for the day spring from on high. Christ will return, and that's what we want to hear on that last day, is well done, thou good and faithful servant. And we're only going to hear those words if we are living the kind of a life that this psalm tells us to live. Amen.
1: From the Amphon, sermons from St. Jonah Orthodox Church in Spring, Texas. Father John Whiteford is the priest at St. Jonah's and the author of Sola Scriptura, published by Conciliar Press. 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
2: Healing the unresolved, putting the past in the past. Father Joshua McCool guides those who have suffered painful experiences and continue to live in shame and isolation as a result of these hardships. Father Joshua is the author of Healing Your Wounded Soul, Growing from Pain to Peace, and also Healing Work, Giving Humanity a Second Chance, both published by Ancient Faith Publishing, and is also a licensed counselor in the state of Pennsylvania. Here he is with today's program.
3: Hello, listeners, and welcome back to another episode of Healing the Unresolved, Putting the Past in the Past. Today, we're going to be answering a question from someone who goes through a terrible struggle every time they are in the presence of females, specifically, especially at work. And so the submitter of the question shares that they grew up in a home with a mother and all sisters, and it was a fatherless home. So there was, unfortunately, I'm sorry to hear, there was no dad in the picture at all. And there was much upset and conflict in the home. And, sadly, any mere mention of the father who had left would result in all three of them to erupt. To this day, the submitter of the question shares, quote, I felt like I was walking on eggshells around them, emotionally speaking. And of course, this continues to today. I still don't talk to my sisters, but I do with my mother at times. I can bear insanity a bit more these days. So I guess some progress there. But the submitter of the question goes on to say, quote, my childhood left me with an aversion, a stress and fear response in any interaction with women inside and outside of the family. There's been some improvement over the years, but yet still I

0: struggle. And so they go on to share that they've done, you know, therapy, and they even did EMDR, you know, eye movement desensitization reprocessing, and have been working on it pretty consistently for the past 8 or 9 years. And of course, they also talk to their priest, and, you know, so they're doing their healing through counseling and through, of course, church participation. The submitter of the question also goes on to share that they are in a 12-step program for sexual addiction, which is fairly common these days, you know. And so the submitter of the question goes on to share, more recently, they tried working on a project at work with a female coworker. And while he was able to get the work done, he was filled with fear and suffered unexplained headaches. And he was kind of bound by this fear of upsetting his female coworker. And goes on to say that his time with women ignites such stress, and it also ignites his addiction, right? And so the question becomes, how can I continue to heal and actually healthily interact with women, or interact with women in a healthy way, right? And also added that he finds he's overstimulated by loud noise, crowds, and harsh lighting. Now, it's very important to point out and to say that for the submitter of the question, of course, they are a male who grew up in a fatherless home with just sisters and a mom, and there was a lot of conflict in the home. But this is still relevant to everybody, because perhaps we are a female listener who grew up in a motherless home. And maybe we grew up mainly with a father and brothers, and it was disruptive, and there was a lot of conflict in the home. And so, and even if it was a mix, there's still going to be things in this podcast that is relevant to all. So just to the submitter of the question, one thing that was absent was any, you know, this kind of struck me. You know, one of the things that was absent was any mention of dating or marriage. You know, there was, you know, an absence of any type of dating, even in the church. And certainly I didn't hear any expressed hopes or desire for marriage. You know, that hope doesn't seem present, or at least it is so buried behind fear that its light, you know, that hope can't be seen. And I thought that was a little bit sad, and I could feel that to you, to the submitter of the question, that, I mean, that's just so far away, right? How could I even possibly entertain dating and getting married when I have a hard time even being in the presence of a woman? So, and I'm sorry for that. And, you know, that can't be easy, and I imagine it gets lonely in some way, right? So we're talking about repair work, right? Which you've been doing, but I'm wondering if maybe something's been getting missed. And so we're talking about repairing your perception of women. You know, that's the CBT part, the cognitive behavior therapy part, you know, revising those perceptions, but also have to address what's going on in the implicit memory, right? We've talked about this in other podcasts. You know, explicit memory is our declarative memory. We're conscious of it, and our explicit memory is readily accessible. You know, it's right there to just verbalize. But implicit memory is non-declarative. It's deep, and it's unconscious. And while we feel what's in implicit memory, we cannot articulate it, right? The good news is, through healing work, things that are in implicit memory can get moved, brought up eventually to explicit memory, right? But with implicit memory, that's often where the unconscious triggers are. So, you know, there could be all these memories related to your experiences with your family and just growing up without a male in the home and all the conflict in the home. And when you have these triggers, especially those headaches sound like somatic symptoms. You know, there's obviously triggers in the implicit memory. And so you're feeling these feelings, but can't quite articulate the origin, right? But also I wanted to say something about the addiction, you know, that is sexual in nature. It is serving a purpose, right? Of course, we don't want it. It's not healthy. But you're not just, quote unquote, addicted. The addiction has a function. We have to understand its purpose. It's a shortcut, a destructive one, to experiencing women as something safe and positive. And, you know, honestly, that's often what lies behind addictions or sex addictions. You know, when somebody has been hurt by people and people feel unsafe, you know, sexual fantasy, etc., and other things can become the only way some people can experience other humans or people in a positive, pleasurable, safe way. Of course, even though in the long run, you know, it's harmful and it inflicts shame and it's spiritually damaging, but it ends up, it numbs pain. It's a very effective pain reliever in the short run, but in the long run, it inflicts more pain, right? And so, because inevitably, if somebody struggles with sexual addiction and they're trying to have an experience with people that is feels good, it's going to, in the long run, prevent a healthy perception of others because we see them in a sexual light, like a sexual object, right? And that, of course, that's one of the reasons why, and one of the many reasons why, you know, pornography can be so devastating. And so when having been hurt by others and fearing rejection and judgment by others, what is the opposite of that? You know, so if we were to ask ourselves, what is the complete opposite of rejection and fearing judgment by others? It would be sexual intimacy, right? And so that's one of the reasons why it becomes such a powerful balm on the wound of rejection. And so oftentimes when people are struggling with sexual addiction, there has been, of course, not just hurt and pain and possibly trauma, but specifically rejection trauma, right? And so even though it, on the surface, seems like it makes such an effective balm on that wound, it enables and fuels unhealthy perceptions of women, as we said, and inflicts additional wounds, as we said, shame. And then, of course, this hits our self-esteem and then inflicts spiritual wounds, which makes us yearn more for self-medicating. And so this is, to the submitter of the question, this is the reason why work stress with women, with female co-workers, triggers the addiction, right? Because of fear, you know, oftentimes people get tired of being afraid and tired of fearing people, right? It's just so exhausting. You know, when somebody lives in a fear of people, it's exhausting just being in their presence. And so like sexual addiction becomes a way to try to, a very warped way of trying to refill that empty gas tank, so to speak, right? And so, you know, and so we might pivot back to that, but, you know, I would be curious to know, you know, what your target memories were and your target beliefs were in EMDR. You know, we always want to make sure, you know, were they the right ones? Were they accurate? And if so, were those targeted memories or neural networks, you know, cleaned out thoroughly? You know, maybe we stop the sessions too soon. Because the reality is when it comes to EMDR, when it's done right and it's working, you'll know it. I mean, it's something very powerful. It's very self-evident. The person who's going through it can just see how it feel, how it works, right? But it has to be done the right way. And hopefully with somebody who knows what they're doing. And, you know, also we have to be targeting the right things. Because, you know, sometimes if somebody does EMDR and they're kind of like, maybe I felt it work a little bit. And we have to wonder, well, first of all, did we need it in the first place? You know, are the memories we're targeting, are they significant enough? Were they painful enough to need EMDR? If they were, then well, maybe we didn't quite have the target right. Or maybe the session wasn't being run properly. And I have no evidence to indicate it wasn't being done. So to the submitter of the question, the person you did EMDR, they could be an expert, right? But these are just things you want to make sure. And sometimes if you've had EMDR and you feel like, man, I don't think it really did anything, it helps to read about it. You know, read about the official protocols and how to do it and make sure that lines up with the experience you had, right? And to make sure the therapist was following that. But also, you know, back to what's behind the addiction. In addition to what we talked about, is a damaged sense of self, a profound low self-worth and unworthiness, and an unconscious doubt that a woman would love me for who I am, not for my ability to not anger them. And so this is a critical question to the submitter of the question. You know, what did you learn about your role with women, right? And I'm going to repeat what I had just said before. In addition to what we talked about is a damaged sense of self, a profound low self-worth, deep unworthiness, and an unconscious doubt that a woman would love me for who I am. Because to the submitter of the question, that's something that you never really experienced. You know, for you, your function when in the presence of women was to not anger them, to not do anything to rock the boat and cause them to erupt. But of course, we have to unlearn that role and have other experiences. And so all of that needs to be repaired. But also, what did all of that, all of those experiences teach you? What did they teach you about you? And so you want to make a list of all of the beliefs about yourself, about others, about women. What did I come to learn from these experiences? What did they teach me? What beliefs did I learn? And you want to write them out as, you know, concise statements. And then once we've done that, we, you know, those are the core beliefs. We also want to identify the conditional beliefs, the coping mechanisms that we developed in response to those core beliefs. For example, if those experiences taught me that women are unsafe, then I might develop the conditional belief, if I disappoint a woman, then I will be hurt. Or if I am around a female, I am in danger. And then, of course, it's that conditional belief that drives avoidance then, right? And of course, the more we avoid, to the submitter of the question, the more you avoid women, the worse it's going to get, right? That will keep you stuck. Because as we always say, avoidance is short-term gain, but long-term pain. The more we avoid, the more we stay trapped and we don't heal. Because we have to give ourselves new, deeper experiences that override the fear part of the brain and what those earlier experiences taught us so that, you know, we can rewrite those neural pathways. And, you know, as the title of the second book says, we have to give humanity a second chance. You know, as I've said before, it's through humanity we were hurt, but it's also through humanity we are healed, right? We cannot detour humanity. It just doesn't work, right? And so also to the submitter of the question, I'd be curious to your inner dialogue or your inner chatter. You know, what is it like? You know, the automatic thoughts. I think that, you know, that would be insightful. And also I want to say, to everyone out there listening, you know, let's say, you know, we can flip this and say, well, if I'm a female, maybe I grew up in a home without a mom and it was just my dad and brothers and it was a very similar environment. And I kind of feel the same way when I'm around men. Then all of this applies, you know, so it applies on both sides. So for the submitter of the question, of course, he's a male and he grew up in a fatherless home with his mom and sisters and there was a lot of conflict in the home. But to any female listeners out there, perhaps it was the other way around for us, you know, that we, so I think no matter what our experience was growing up, we can certainly borrow from the answers here. And so we want to change any negative chatter or inner dialogue and to find the voice of self-compassion. Because you kind of want to say to yourself, you know, right now, and this is what a voice of self-compassion would look like. You know, right now, my experience has taught me that women are not safe and that I upset women. And the only way to experience women as safe is through sexual activity, right? But of course, you would say to yourself, but this is not right. This is not ideal, but it's not my fault. And I want to change this, right? And that really helps quiet down the angst and the anxiety of this struggle. And that's what, see, once we bring self-compassion into our healing work, it really quiets the anxiety and it takes away the angst. You know, self-compassion serves as that calming, soothing voice to our soul, you know, that voice that kind of steps in and says, hey, listen, I know it's been hard and this isn't right and we want to change this, but everything's going to be okay and you're not bad. And everything that happens, it's not your fault, you know, so let's work on this. That just is calming. And when we learn to give that to ourselves, you know, because maybe our parents are too old or they're not around, whatever it might be. When we learn to give that to ourselves, you know, it calms us. It's very soothing and it immediately quiets that angst, right? And so, you know, if you're an adult, you know, getting that from parents, that ship has sailed. We're not in that developmental stage anymore where that would be helpful. So we have to parent ourselves and give that voice of self-compassion to ourselves. So that's very important. And so, of course, there's behavioral work, right? And the behavioral work lies in filling that void in between intense fear or avoidance of women, or it could be men if it's a woman listening to this podcast. So the behavioral work lies in filling that void in between intense fear, avoidance of women, and sexual addiction. Because right now, to the submitter of the question, you're kind of stuck at two extremes. I'm either, and that's actually very important what we just said. You're on, if there's a continuum right here, you're flip-flopping between the two extremes. I'm either in intense fear of women and avoiding them, or I am engaging in, you know, sexual fantasy or addiction. Where you want to learn to be is in the middle, untouched with women outside of work or family. Because that's the one thing that has been completely absent. And one of the other things that has not been mentioned at all is a woman as a friend. You know, and I understand that, that's just, I can imagine to the submitter of the question, that's like, Father, how could I even think of that? I mean, that's just something so far away. That's light years away from me, right? But a woman as a friend, that should be the goal. So we have to fill in, we have to move into that space between those two extremes of intense fear and avoidance and sexual addiction. And we need to be in that space in the middle. And that's where that healthy space is, where we're not avoiding, but we're also not perceiving the other person as a sexual object, right? But as a friend, a person, a child of God made in the image of God. And so then eventually, you know, once, and maybe that's your goal to the submitter of the question, to find a female friend, someone to get coffee with, someone, you know, maybe it's somebody from church. Hey, you know, and you might even, to be honest, I wonder if this is possible. If there's a females at church and there's somebody you deeply trust, maybe share with them. Hey, listen, can I confide in you in something? And this would be great. This would be great exposure therapy in a healthy way. And be vulnerable and say, this is what I'm working on, to feel safer around women. And I'm wondering, you know, as a friend, just as a friend, you want to just go for dinner or go get coffee or go for a walk at the park or something and just so I can practice friendship, you know? And if that's too anxiety provoking, certainly you don't have to share so much detail, but maybe just, you know, ask them, you know, reassure them. This is just friendship. Would you like to go get coffee sometime or something? I think that that's what's been missing. And, you know, and then once you've mastered that, then eventually, you know, Christian dating, you know, courting, and even all of a sudden, you know, that hope of having a woman as a wife will appear. But of course, first we have to master the friendship. And, you know, it's very important that once we start to do that, we start to feel more dignified and the shame lessens. And so there's less yearning to self-medicate because suddenly we're experiencing the opposite gender as somebody who's safe and positive. Right? And that's the medicine that we want, right? Not addiction. And so that's the void or the space in between the two extremes. But the starting point is to experience women as safe, right? That a woman would want to be around me, for who I am, right? And not, you know, God forbid to use me as an emotional punching bag when they're upset. And of course, if we're a woman listening to this, and we struggle with this with men, you could, all of this advice certainly applies, okay? And so, you know, friendship is a healing affirmation, right? But we have to first or simultaneously repair our sense of self in the form of revising those broken beliefs. That's very important. Okay, so at the same time that we're doing this behavioral homework assignment, if you will, we also have to repair our sense of self, right? And actually, the two will go hand in hand. So the more we repair our sense of self, the more confident we become socially, and the more social success we have, that also helps repair our sense of self. So they both kind of go on simultaneously. But we want to talk about something else very important too, that we want to know about and become familiar with rejection triggers. And rejection triggers, especially, you know, when there's been rejection wounds or trauma, rejection triggers are very powerful. The pain of rejection and the shame it unleashes yearns to be medicated, right? It's a powerful pain, a very unique pain, really. So when we experience a rejection trigger, it can cause all of our other rejection experiences to light up at once in the brain. Suddenly, our mind has a keen awareness of things, of everything from long ago. Perceived rejections from the past are suddenly felt like they are happening now. So all of our rejection experiences kind of light up in the brain, and suddenly we feel like all of them at once are happening all over again. This is often what people report when they get shamed or hurt by somebody, or they feel rejected, right? And so the pain of rejection or the trigger can cause all of our past rejection experiences to come back online all at the same time. And this can really cause people to spiral downward and really to feeling quite depressed. And of course, can plunge us into self-medicating, you know, back into, you know, addiction relapse. And so to the submitter of the question, women for you are not just associated with upset and anger and stress, but with rejection. And I'm wondering if maybe that's something you haven't articulated. Maybe you have, but in the event you haven't, it might be helpful to do that. And let's be honest, you know, people getting upset at us unfairly, especially, you know, when we didn't do anything wrong, feels like rejection, because in a way it is. And especially with family, because let's, you know, we, you know, if it's a teacher, for example, like all of us kind of grew up with a teacher, maybe that was grumpy, and, you know, and it's a kind of business relationship, and it's stressful, but it might not be quite as devastating when a family member chronically gets upset at us unfairly when we didn't do anything wrong. Because when, you know, family are supposed to be protectors, right? We're supposed to protect one another. And so when a family member chronically gets upset at another family member, you know, especially somebody in a weaker role or more of a submissive role, if they're a younger sibling or outnumbered, or if it's a parent doing it to a child, they're not only are they not protecting, but they're inflicting harm and fear. And that in itself is a profound form of rejection, you know? And so instead of affirmation and being built up and nurtured and protected, we can get used as an emotional punching bag, right? And so to the submitter of the question, you know, keep at it. But I, you know, again, I think one of the best things is to keep in mind that spectrum or continuum, and you've been kind of bebopping between two extremes, either intense fear and avoidance of women or, you know, struggling with sexual addiction. And the goal is behaviorally to move to the middle and to start practicing friendship with women. And I think maybe at church, you know, would be a good starting point. And then once you've mastered that, that should awaken a hope of maybe, you know, Christian dating, and then perhaps even the sacrament of marriage. And that is where your healing work lies. But if we continue to avoid women or to only interact with them when we have to, we're never going to heal, because that's a life of avoidance, right? So to the submitter of the question, I hope that was helpful. And, you know, if you have any questions about anything I said, please feel free to reach out. And if there's anyone out there that has submitted a question and didn't get theirs answered, please let me know, because I did catch a small batch of them from several months ago that I missed. So I'm now getting back to those. And so if you were one of those few people, I'm very sorry. But, and, you know, I think I did respond, or certainly I will yet. So to everyone out there, have a blessed weekend.
1: 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Putting the past in the past with Father Joshua McCool. Father Joshua is the Dean of St. George Cathedral in Pittsburgh, Pennsylvania, and a licensed counselor. 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
4: I'm Pilar, and I'm 7 years old, and I live in Spicewood, Texas. I was wondering if you could do a video about Saint Valentina of Minsk. My baby sister's name Valentina, and that's her saint. Bye.
3: Thank you so much, Pilar, for this great idea. We are so excited to get to know Saint Valentina, and we hope that you and your baby sister will enjoy the episode.
2: Saint Valentina of Minsk was born in Belarus in 1888. She was one of four daughters of an Orthodox priest. Now, the family was very happy, and they loved God very much. When she was young, Valentina found a small tree in the forest, and she dug it up and brought it to her dad's church. She planted it there to grow up and glorify God with them. And then the most amazing thing happened. The little tree grew into the shape of a cross. Valentina was very intelligent, and she was well-educated. Like her father, she graduated from the Minsk Theological School, and she often helped her father by teaching the law of God to the children in the church.
3: As the sisters grew up, they got married. Valentina's sisters Anya and Xenia married priests. Just before World War I began, Valentina married Fyodor Sulkovsky, who worked as a college counselor. When the war ended, Russia had become the Soviet Union. The communists were in charge, and they were persecuting Christians. Soon, they put Valentina's father in prison. Then they arrested the two sisters' husbands, who were priests. The Soviet prisons were terrible. They were like concentration camps. We call them gulags, and the prisoners were treated terribly. All three of those priests, Valentina's father and both of her sisters' husbands, died in those prisons.
2: Valentina stayed in the village to take care of her mother. By then, a kidney disease had begun to undermine her health. Now, at one point, Valentina visited a holy woman who could not walk. She was always stuck in her bed for 40 years, so she would just be there in her little home in her bed, and pilgrims would come to talk to her and to get advice. Now, that old woman told Valentina, "You'll take my place." And she was right. Soon after that, Valentina became paralyzed. She couldn't walk, and she was stuck in her bed for 33 years until the day she died. Now, Valentina's family and her neighbors took care of her. And over the years, Valentina's husband died and her parents died, and the church was always under attack. And one by one, the communists killed all of the priests until there weren't even any priests at all left in their diocese. But all of those hardships didn't break her. Valentina turned to God, and God stayed very close to her.
3: Although Valentina could not leave her house, she was still able to help people. She couldn't go to them, so they came to her. Valentina would lay on the couch in her house, and people carried their sick children to her and asked her to pray for them. They asked for her advice about all kinds of things, life advice and also spiritual advice. Valentina was surrounded by holy icons, and she was always praying. She had so many candles and lamps lit that the room was always as bright as day. Everyone who came into her house was greeted with a special wooden cross.
2: At a time when there were no priests in the area and people were really struggling, God provided them with a living saint. Even while she was still alive, Valentina worked miracles through her prayers. She comforted people. She helped them to repent and change their lives. She usually gave them her answer in the form of an allegory or a parable. It's kind of a story that teaches the lesson that they really needed to learn. She often spoke in a way that only that person could understand. So, like, it wouldn't make sense to anyone else, but the person she was talking to completely understood her. Valentina never took money that the people tried to give her, and she never tasted the treats that pilgrims brought. She would say that lying in bed was actually easier when she was hungry.
3: There was a great war coming, and Valentina predicted it. She told the people in the village, "We will have to see iron birds." They thought this was confusing, but when war planes were flying over them, they remembered her words. During the war, women would bring handkerchiefs to her. Wives and mothers and sisters would bring these handkerchiefs, and Valentina would pray over them and bless them. Then the men would hide those handkerchiefs under their uniforms, carrying the blessing with them. They returned alive from the war. During that same war, there was a university student who was sent off to fight. His name was Napoleon, and he was captured, and he spent a long time in a concentration camp. He was able to escape, and he snuck through the forest and found his way back home. When he regained his strength, he was given a new job, reconnaissance, which means he was scouting for information about the other side's army. He was so good at sneaking through forests that this job meant he would sneak around in the forest and see what the enemy army was doing and then report back on what he saw.
2: One day, Napoleon and his friend Victor were assigned to check out a train station that was surrounded by German guards. Now, they could see that the Germans had a lot of guns. They had to go tell their commanders that this was going to be a really hard battle. They might not be able to win this one. As they thought about what they should say to the commanders, Victor noticed some lights in a familiar house, and he said, "Do you see that house with the light over there? There's a woman who lives there, and she tells the future." Well, the two young men agreed that they should go see what she thought about this. So they knocked on the door, and a woman named Euphrosyne answered. She attended to Mother Valentina, taking care of her. So she brought the young men to Mother Valentina's cell, a tidy but very humble room with icons, where Mother Valentina, dressed all in white, was lying. A candle was burning on the window. The young men just stood silent. They didn't even tell her why they were there. But Valentina said, "Do not engage with them or you will die. You need to unite with the Ujda Brigade." It was true. There was a secret group in Ujda who could fight with them. Now they knew what to do. Napoleon felt so much better. He knew he would survive. Their commanders canceled the order to attack the station and waited to connect with the Ujda Brigade. The young men wanted to thank Mother Valentina, so they got some gifts for her and they went back to see her. They rode to her little house on horseback. But they never got inside because as soon as they arrived, Euphrosyne ran outside and shouted to them, "Run, run! The Germans will be here now!" Mother Valentina saved their lives again. They rode quickly away, and the Germans arrived right after they left.
3: Another time, Napoleon and a team of men were going to go sneak around in Prussia to gather information for their commanders. It was going to be very dangerous. Napoleon's mother told him, "Go to this saint," so he went to see Mother Valentina. When he arrived at her little house, there were a lot of wagons with sick people in them. A lot of people were waiting to see her. Suddenly the door opened and Euphrosyne came out and asked loudly, "Who is going to the front line? Go to Matushka." No one else did anything, so he walked right in to see her. Napoleon had a long talk with Mother Valentina. She talked about how he had to go to a foreign land, so it would be harder. He knew the land here at home and knew where to hide, but now he would be in a strange place and he would have to find his way. Mother Valentina could see that Napoleon did not pray. He never really had prayed. She couldn't tell him to pray because he wouldn't know how, so she told him something else. She said, "Be attentive." If you think about it, being attentive or being constantly aware of everything that's happening, everything around us, everything in our minds and our hearts, paying attention to everything is an important thing. It's actually a big part of prayer. If we begin to live an attentive life, everything changes because we make our choices more carefully and we find ourselves in a conversation with ourselves that becomes a conversation with God. She also gave Napoleon a small icon that he could hide in his jacket. She said, "Your mom sent you here? This icon will be your mommy." He sewed the icon of the Mother of God into the collar of his jacket. Once, when he had to parachute out of a plane, jumping into the darkness was scary, and he shouted, "Mommy dear, save me!"
5: Matushka Valentina told him that he would survive the mission, and he would be with a child. Now, he couldn't imagine what sort of child would be on a mission like that. But in fact, there was a 15-year-old boy soldier named Gennady. He couldn't imagine what sort of child would be on a mission like that. But in fact, another soldier on the mission was only 15 years old, and his name was Gennady. Now, Napoleon talked to him a lot, and to the others, about being attentive all the time. One time when they were surrounded and the group had to split up, Napoleon could not move because he had a severe pain in his leg. They would have to leave him behind. Napoleon prepared for his last battle, assuming that this is where he would die. But all of a sudden, Gennady came back and he said, "You know, we started together. Let's finish together as well." Napoleon and Gennady reminded each other to be attentive, just like Mother Valentina had said. They could hear dogs bark and soldiers walking, and they looked around and they saw every detail of the place. They noticed a pit, and they crawled inside and they hid. They were very quiet, and as the Germans walked by, each one of them shot into the pit, but every bullet missed. They were safe. When the Germans were gone, they climbed out of the pit, and a man came by who really did not like the Germans, so he helped them until they could rejoin their troops. They both returned home safe, and they always knew that it was Mother Valentina's prayers that had saved them.
3: After 33 years of not being able to walk, Matushka Valentina fell asleep in the Lord on February 6, 1966. She was buried in the local cemetery. While she was still alive, she told many of her visitors, "When I die, you may still come to me as if I were alive, and I will help you." There are many stories about miracles that happened through her prayers. You can ask Mother Valentina to pray for you, too.
5: Now, here are some questions for you. When Valentina visited the holy woman who could not walk, what did the woman tell Valentina?
3: That woman told Valentina, "You'll take my place." And it happened. Valentina soon couldn't walk anymore, and she was stuck in her bed for 33 years until she died.
5: Did anything good come of Valentina's not being able to walk?
3: Yes. Although Valentina couldn't leave her house, she was still able to help people. She couldn't go to them, so they came to her, and people carried their sick children to her and asked her to pray for them, which she did. They asked for her advice about all kinds of things. Since Valentina was surrounded by holy icons and she was always praying, even though she couldn't walk, she would turn to God, and God stayed close to her.
5: What connection did Saint Valentina have with a young man named Napoleon?
3: St. Valentina saved Napoleon's life several times with her advice and warnings. She must have been praying for him all the time.
5: Now here's something you might want to discuss. St. Valentina once told Napoleon to be attentive. What do you think she meant by that? Being attentive, or being constantly aware of everything that is happening around us and of everything inside us, in our minds and our hearts, is an important thing. It's actually a big part of prayer. Napoleon didn't usually pray, but he did learn to be attentive because of St. Valentina's advice, and that ended up saving his life. How about you? Are you attentive? If not, how can you become more attentive? When we begin to live an attentive life, we make our choices more carefully, and we find ourselves in a conversation with ourselves that soon becomes a conversation with God. And that kind of prayer can save our life too.
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0: 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Father Evan is the priest at St. Spirit and Greek Orthodox Church in Loveland, Colorado. 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
1: Well, good evening and welcome to Orthodoxy Live, your live call-in show about the Orthodox faith, her teachings, and her traditions. I'm your host, Father Evan, and we're streaming to you here on Ancient Faith Radio. I'm glad you are with us. If you're tuning in tonight, please note that this is a special mailbag edition of the program. That means if you do call in on the 800 number, there won't be someone on the other line. But from time to time, we like to air episodes in which we take questions that we don't normally or typically have time to answer while we're on air. So many of you email me at orthodoxylive@ancientfaith.com, or while we're streaming on air, you're sending in questions that we just can't get to due to the lack of time and the sheer number of questions that we get. And so, as I said tonight, sit back, relax. I hope you enjoy the program. It gives us an opportunity to cover some questions we don't normally get to. I'm joined in the master studio, Mike DeGon, who's over on the other side in Chesterton, Indiana. Mike, it's good to have you on the program.
2: Thanks for having me back, Father. I mean, you just can't get rid of me, right? I continue to return every once in a while. I'm the radio equivalent of dandelions, I guess.
1: Well, I like the episodes that we've done together. And, of course, you're with me on Sunday nights. You're just behind the booth and taking those calls and making sure everything runs smoothly. But it's kind of nice to get out behind your board and onto the mic and in front of people. And, yeah, I think it's been lovely to share these episodes with you. So, you know, we've got a number of questions lined up. I know that we probably have more than we can get to. I know you've kind of got a sheet where you're compiling questions that have been sent in that we haven't gotten to. And before we got on air, you asked me any particular order. And I said, no, much like in the live show, I don't know what's coming. Let's just see what the questions are and we'll take it from there.
2: Just bat them to you. Yes. Yeah. So many different questions. And we try to record each and every one of them. So please continue to keep them coming. This is a real ministry and it's a joy to be a part of it. So thank you for that, Father.
1: Well, it's funny that you say that. I get, you know, from time to time, either people who visit the parish or call or write to me and say, you know, I've listened